0: And when it comes to Cuba, Cuba has the distinction of being one of those countries like Haiti that basically kicked their rulers out, and they continue to be punished by America and the rest of the world for doing that. So let's show a little kindness to Cuba.
1: I'm glad you
2: And
1: noticed
2: that
1: that.
2: 11th, that protest, what's the name of the library that I've been to that protest? What's the name of the library it's outside of?
0: Yeah, it's Helen Hall Library at
2: Helen Hall. And that's 11
0: 100.
2: o'clock every Saturday morning in League City.
0: Yes.
2: Yeah, that's a good one. And I encourage anyone in that area to go.
0: I think we're going to be protesting every Saturday up until the election.
2: Yeah, James, yeah, they're doing that. Yep, absolutely. Yep.
1: That is
0: Yeah,
1: good.
0: James
1: Had James
0: Callan.
1: Tallarico has James Tallarico gone out there at all?
2: Oh, I was thinking of
1: No.
2: the organizer, actually.
1: I know, I know,
2: The
1: I know, I
2: Jane,
1: know.
2: yeah. No.
0: The
2: I
0: organizer's
2: don't think
0: name
2: they've
0: is
2: seen
0: James
2: Tallarico.
0: Callan.
1: Okay.
0: The
1: Well,
0: organizer's
1: anyway.
0: name is James Callan.
2: Yeah.
1: Great.
2: Yeah.
1: Great. Well, anyway, we are going to get started here, Jack, unless you have something else you want to add.
0: No, let's get on with the show.
1: Okay, we'll get on with the show, but before we get on, Farmers Against Trump has a message. She says, "Good morning. I'm sick this morning. I wake up wanting to throw up. I was going to delete Substack. I'm so sick of being attacked for being a farmer. I knew Trump was, remember him from the 80s. We never voted for any of this. A lot of farmers didn't vote for it. I'd call in this morning with my frustration, but I really upset and crying and can't handle much more." To which I will say, if you can muster the fortitude to call and have a chat with us, I would like to have a chat verbally with you. And the number is 713-526-5738. 713-526-5738. I'm glad you're here, and I'm glad you told us that, because I do have a message for you, Miss Farmers Against Trump. Welcome aboard the old. Why you guys make me have to say your name? The old P. I'm not going to say that word. LBW, welcome. The teacher, La Profesora, thank you for being here, LBW. Ginger, Rhonda, Sharon, O'Hara, David Gigera, John A., Sam, SAM. And thank you, Lisa Blair, for being here out of Atlanta, Georgia. Farmers Against Trump, even if you don't call, let me just give you these words here. I understand. You are carrying on your shoulders, as a sensible farmer, which many of our farmers are, many of our farmers hadn't fallen for the okie doke, if you know what I mean. But let me give you a Me Too message here. There are stereotypes that have been made against people of color, specifically black people, people who look like me. And one of the burdens that I carry in my skin is the false premise that many have placed on folks who have the skin I have. And it's a burden that is carried 24/7 wherever I go. So the reason I'm giving that message, Farmers Against Trump, is because I can empathize with what you just said, with the attacks that you're feeling on Substack, with the attacks that you're feeling on all these different networks, because you are the present sounding board that people can reach. Yesterday, I had the same, a similar talk with one of the communications directors for Congressman Conyers yesterday, who, when I asked, why is it that the Detroit community did not support al-Sayed, whose message is more apropos for that community. And she said, well, they were really upset at the many in the Arab communities because of how they dealt with President Biden, because of how they dealt with Kamala Harris. And I said to her, in your community, in your black community, look, all these isms occur everywhere, but in your black community, if you were currently in the present, seeing your cousins, your aunts, your grandmothers and your grandfathers being decimated by bombs and split up, and people are just blasé about it, what would your reaction be? Your reaction would be no different than al-Sayed's cousins and aunts whose Palestinian siblings are being, their arms are being blown up, their heads are being cracked open. This is where empathy is important. And what I say to you, Ms. Farmers against Trump, is I know the pain that you are going through because you are made the platform of what farmers have done, what a large percentage of farmers have done in their support of an imbecilic, traitorous thug, and continue to support him. We get it. And what I ask of you is we need you in the game. You are very, very important in the game. You're an activist in the game, and we need you in the game. So whenever you need the support, the moral support, understand that there are folks that are there for you. But please remain engaged. Welcome to Politics Unright, Neil Aquino. Thank you so kindly for being here.
2: Very good. Thank you. Good morning. And morning, everyone, locally and nationally and across the globe. Yesterday, I went to the monthly meeting of the Houston LGBT Political Caucus, and Gina Inahosa, the gubernatorial nominee, popped in for a few minutes, came in for a few minutes. I think she was, I saw it on Facebook. She seemed to be at a number of events. I have a PhD in Facebook lurking, and and saw her. And she said, and I think this is important to remember, she said, and we've talked about this here before, that the Republicans, if the opportunity exists in 2027 in Texas, intend to redistrict and gerrymander more, right? So we just got through with, I've lost track of how many redistrictings there's been in this decade, but in 2027, so that's more congressional seats. You know, we've gone from four to now three local Democratic congressional seats. Congressman Green squeezed out. They can do more squeezing, and they're going to start to, they've said this, go after some of the state legislative state. We have three Democratic state senators in the area. Carol Alvarado, who could do a lot better, should be less cozy up to Republicans and could speak up on ICE and stop supporting Whitmire. It's incredible that she's the floor leader of the Senate Democrats in Texas. But Carol Alvarado, Boris Miles, and Molly Cook are three senators. There's a number of state legislators, state House members, and there is more to come. There is more to come. And she spoke about the Voting Rights Act. And, you know, with the Voting Rights Act gone, we're going to need different coalitions, coalitions across demographics, across identities, across ideology, because ideology does matter and is an important component. And but it's, when you think about the stakes for this election, there's more damage that can be done. There's a lot more damage that the right can do, and they are coming for every seat.
1: Thank you for saying that. I want to go into another subject, or I want to talk more a little bit about that later on. But what else have you got for me, Neil?
2: So there's also quickly, there is a vigil at 6 o'clock at the Canal Street location on Friday. It's the 1 month whatever the correct word is. It's been 1 month since the ice
1: It is an anniversary.
2: Killing. The ice killing, Salgado, and at 6 o'clock there is a vigil at the Canal Street location. And this is sometimes the events are organized by some official channels. Most of the events for this killing have not been. This is a really real chance to, as I say every week and every way or every day, the next action is when you organize it. And I encourage you to come at 6 o'clock. It's at 6921 Canal, and also in Conroe. And there is a great protest scene in Conroe at Lions Park at 1913 Northampton Drive at 4 p.m. There is a march to the detention center where two of the three people in the van are still being detained. One was released by, there were three people in the van when Salgado was killed. One has been released by order of a federal judge. Two are still in there. There's concerns that they'll be deported. I think the federal government is trying to get back the gentleman who was released. At Lions Park on Northampton Drive at 4 o'clock this Saturday, the 8th, there's a march to the detention center and also a banner drop at the North 336 Loop Bridge, which is a popular location. And I want to highlight that because we began the show talking about League City. There are protests all over the region, right? It's not just Central. It's not just downtown. It's not just Inner Loop. And you can start one. There's a woman, Sarah, in West U, who's made some noise over the last week. She had anti-flock signs and anti-Trump signs on her lawn in West U. She's very artistically inclined. People were sending cops. There were drones. And when the police didn't do anything, it's just usually the case, they tell you it's your First Amendment right. That's usually what they say. Almost always, that's what they say. The police go by that League City demonstration, even though League City is extremely, the city government is very Republican in League City. The police just go by, you know. In West U, they were calling the code enforcement and filing all sorts of complaints. This woman stuck with it. So in West U, in League City, in Conroe, in Houston, and wherever you set up shop, the First Amendment is your permit. The next action is when you organize it, and when they suspend habeas corpus, or when Tallarico or Plummer, the black progressive Muslim woman who's our county judge nominee, I saw her yesterday also at the caucus meeting, when they find some reason to throw out 20,000 votes, because they've won, you're going to need to physically show up. Just you are going to need to physically show up. Just as with the shooting, the ICE shooting, Mayor Whitmire and his council allies, Joaquin Martinez, who represents that district, said, you know, we don't have any jurisdiction over this. And then there was such public pressure, they had to act. So public pressure matters, and public pressure is taking place in Houston, League City, Conroe, West U, and all over, and wherever you are and whenever you decide to act.
1: Jack is asking, what is the date of the Canal Street anniversary protest?
2: Oh, I'm sorry. Tomorrow the 7th.
1: Tomorrow the 7th at what time again?
2: 6 p.m.
1: 6 p.m. Okay, guys. That is, and he didn't want to say anniversary, but, you know, it's a date that...
2: 1 month, right?
1: 1 month,
2: and there is so there's a location there at 6921 Canal. There's a barber shop. The building is, I went yesterday. I've been a few times. The building is up for sale now. It wasn't a few days ago, but there's a shrine, a memorial, and actually they took the family, the three boys, two of the boys, two of the sons. They're adult men. at least have been visible and active. And so people have been bringing candles, flags, remembrances, and there is a library, a Houston, City of Houston library, right down the street. I mean, literally a 90-second walk. And they took the city. Mayor Whitmire announced it. This is not a criticism of Mayor Whitmire in this case. The city has taken some of the items that people have left as a shrine, as a memorial, as a remembrance, and the library is going to store them, archive them, keep
1: Categorize
2: them.
1: them, yeah.
2: And there still are other items there, but it's also a and there's still things there, still plenty of things there, candles and things, and there is the street is being repaired. If you visualize the pictures you may have seen, it was you could see the brick. There's a Metro City of
1: Right.
2: Houston street project. That project has resumed, and half the street is closed, but that's okay. It's accessible. The street's still accessible, and if you go tomorrow, the parking is on the side streets around the Canal
1: The
2: Street
1: event.
2: location.
1: Yeah.
2: There is side street parking.
1: Okay. Well, let me go ahead and before I go to David, I want to remind you that we're having the first PDR book club on Sunday, August 30th, between 1 and 3 p.m. Central. We'll be discussing Les Leopold's new book, and he'll be joining us. So sign up at tinyurl.com/PDRbookclub. tinyurl.com/PDRbookclub. It's gonna be a good event where we're talking about the working class and how to get things moving. Vigilance from Cheryl Elkins. We have vigilance is so important. Stay the course, exercise your First Amendment rights. Thank you, Neil, for continuing to bring the message to the masses. Very, very important. Welcome aboard, Kimberly, Jill, John. Do you lie, John A, for being here as well. Eric, thank you for being here. Eric says, Neil, I think you mean Lena Hidalgo wants to raise taxes in Harris County. Well, you can decide if you want taxes, if you want the services or not. You mentioned in your quote that it's an overspending issue. What I'd like to ask you is, where do you want to cut? Would you like to cut the salaries of the police, which is the meaning the sheriffs, etc., which is one of the largest expenses, and
2: Those
1: have put them
2: constable
1: on
2: raises,
1: the constable? Would you like for
2: right?
1: them to get rid of the constable raises? What exactly do you want to cut? There are choices to be made. We decided to give huge raises, I think in the order of $200 million
2: Yes.
1: to the constables.
2: The
1: Or
2: eight constables.
1: yes. So, I mean, what exactly do you want to cut? Please let us know. Don't just say the county is spending, because what they framed is, anytime you want to give money to the police, if anybody goes ahead and say, how does that compare to the other needs in the city? Where we love our police, we love our firemen, we love all of that, but we also love the guy who's sweeping the grounds. We also love the guy who is keeping our parks open. We also love the guys who are keeping our libraries open. We love the people who are keeping our sanitary, our city sanitary. It's not only about police officers. It's not only about farmers. We need a society if we're going to keep things right. So please tell us. Go ahead, Neil.
2: And before we go to David, excuse me, but I want to, I just, before we go to David, and I apologize to the caller, but I want people to remember what happened. Mayor Whitmire came in, the firefighters got a big old contract, budget busting contract, that led to HPD getting a big budget busting contract with their far right wing, with their right wing union. Then the sheriff, the deputies wanted parity. The deputies, not the constable, but the regular police force deputies for the county, then they needed a raise. And then the eight elected constables got something like $150,000 raise. So there was a whole wave. And I don't know if they coordinated and sat and talked about it. I don't know. But one led to the other, one cited the other. And for all of the, I think what the county judge Lena wants is some child care funding money. That was part of the fights last year that she had there. But I want people to remember what happened, that the fire and police folks, and in some cases these raids were needed in some cases, but they were ready. They pounced, and as soon as Mayor Whitmire came and the firefighters. And they got a lot of damn money while many other needs go unmet.
1: And that's the thing that I want to mention. I'm not against people making money and people who risk their lives making money. But in our
2: Right.
1: city, it's not only cops and firemen that risks their lives. Our healthcare workers risk their lives. Our construction workers risk their lives. So let's be clear here. If you're going to talk about cutting budgets, let's go ahead and give specifically what you are willing to have cut. Let's go to David, line one.
3: Oh, thanks, Egberto. Oh, I was just thinking with this, the series of protests that you cut coming up or rallies, make it a landing ground for a wider audience. I'm thinking, let's see, there's the re religious community. If you think about when the Martin Luther broke free from the Catholic Church like 500 years ago, he was talking about the crimes of the church, where you could pay ahead of time and sin later, pay now, sin later, and it was called the indulgences, and rich people could commit all kinds of crimes if they gave enough money to the church. And so that created a huge schism in Catholicism and religion, all of the religious sects. So making the idea that ICE can now kill people and keep their faces hidden, they still haven't released or arrested either Good and Preddy up in Minnesota, much less all of the other killings around the country. And so that's I, it's indulgences. It's immunity from the very law that they're pretending. And that actually leads to we've got the Department of Justice trying to make what's his name? Who's running for Attorney General?
1: Yeah, Blanche.
3: Todd Blanche. Yeah, that guy cannot, we cannot allow him to become the Attorney General. This all of this stuff has happened under his watch, and the idea that he's going to have immunity from the very law that he claims that he's in charge of. And finally, the last thing is it's creating a landing board for farmers. I keep talking about how they've allowed, Texas is allowing fracking water into the agricultural mix. Well, imagine all the farm workers that are exposed to fracking water, and they're used as disposable. They need health care. There needs to be a health care system for
1: I'm glad you
3: farm
1: brought that
3: workers.
1: up too. It's not only the farmers that are getting the fracking water in when it shows up 30 and 40 miles away from where it was pressurized. It's the fruit and food that you're eating that's absorbing that fracking water, some of it that it's actually radioactive. So there's a whole, it's a whole lot of stuff that we should be talking about in that regard.
3: Sure.
1: So,
3: Well,
1: yeah.
3: yeah, and the last thing I was going to add was that the water boards, Texas has got a whole bunch of water boards, and are the water boards approving this fracking water, or are they fighting it? And that should be making an attractive landing ground for people that are opposed to fracking water in Texas. I think you're going to break apart MAGA.
1: Yeah, well, we're going to talk about that as well. But thank you very much, David, for your call. You have a wonderful rest of your day, sir. I want to go ahead and tell, let's see, I want to tell Neil Sherrill once has a question. She asked, is ICE in Houston now using electronic ankle bracelets on those who have recently cruelly lost their TPS status, e.g., Haitians? This is an escalation flying under the radar, and you're absolutely right. What's the answer?
2: Well, so I don't know. I don't know the answer to that. What I will say though, in my other hometown of Cincinnati, Ohio, and Egberto and I were talking a little bit this before, the Haitian folks live in Springfield, Ohio. Many of them, you'll remember this, these were the people, that J.D. Vance and everyone
1: Dogs
2: was
1: and
2: taking
1: cats,
2: after.
1: yeah.
2: Right. And so they were told to, many of these Haitians were told last Sunday morning, and then again, apparently this Sunday morning, the 9th, were told to go to a ICE facility in Blue Ash, Ohio, which is in Hamilton County, which is where Cincinnati is. And they had a protest of about 550 people at 7 a.m. in the morning this past Sunday. And there was another protest, if you if this for our national audience, there's another protest at 7 a.m. at that Blue Ash facility in Hamilton County. And those folks were getting, it seemed, ankle monitors. That's what the I saw some pictures. That's what the reports indicated. Springfield, I don't know what it is, 80, 90 miles from Cincinnati, but it's not. So you have to drive down there. You have to get down there, round trip, go through all that, the fear that you're just going to be taken. And I don't know why you put an ankle monitor on someone unless you intend to get them.
1: Well, you know, they're, let me just say, they're probably short of storage space, man. Okay? Remember, they are building,
2: Could
1: they're
2: be, yeah.
1: still building these gulags, so they're probably short of storage space.
2: Right.
1: Welcome aboard. John Cotter says thank you for David. He didn't know about the Catholic selling licenses to sin.
2: Oh, yeah, the indulgences, yeah.
1: Yeah, John Cotter also says we don't need constables and sheriffs. Those departments should be combined. I agree with that wholeheartedly. Let's see what else we've got here. Darlene's good morning, and good morning, Elizabeth Townsend. Let's go to Ilan. Ilan.
4: This is Alana Puran in Acres Homes with Policy Start Left. Hey, there's something that we as people can do, doesn't even require leaving home, but affects thousands of people. Metro, our transportation system, has buses going all over town, but it's mostly the poor and disadvantaged people who ride the bus. And I rarely ride it myself because of the conditions on it. They have air conditioning on the bus, which is needed, but something that's needed even more than air conditioning is a suspension system. When you ride a metro bus, you are going to be violently shaken, like an earthquake and a bomb, all the way, every block of your ride, because the buses are built in cities that have maybe a solid
1: Good
4: rock
1: roads.
4: foundation. They don't put a priority on it, you know? So we get shaken up in Houston because we're built on clay and it expands and contracts with the moisture and the streets break up and crack. So it's not so much fixing the streets as we just need a suspension system that lets the riders have an enjoyable ride. So if Metro wants to increase its ridership and get people out of their cars, they need a vehicle that doesn't shake them to death. So
1: Well,
4: this is
1: I hear you, Elon.
4: Alon.
1: Before you go, Elon, let me just say, you're right. First of all, we're built on clay, and we need to have different constructions on our roads, which would be a bit more expensive. But let's not give the politicians a pass on having some very lousy roads in Houston. I've been driving around, going to different
4: I'm not
1: activities, and
4: talking about the roads. The roads are going to be what they are. And
1: what
4: I'm
1: are you talking
4: talking
1: about?
4: about fixing the buses that they're built. The
1: And
4: buses,
1: yeah,
4: the suspension
1: I got
4: system
1: you.
4: on the buses.
1: I got you. I understand that.
4: Because
1: But what I'm saying is there are more than
4: the
1: buses. You
4: roads,
1: ride a bike. Hold on, Alon. You ride
4: it's
1: a bike a lot
4: much more
1: around town. You ride the bike a lot around town. Likewise, we have a lot of cars. Okay, well, I know you're I get it. But you also have cars that are losing their suspension because of the state of our road. So it's not only about buses, it's about having a road system that needs support. But when you have people that are saying no new taxes to fix a dilapidated road system, that's a problem. Ilan, anything else real quick before I go to Joe?
4: It'd be much more expensive to fix the roads than to build buses. This is Ilan Ilan with the crowd that's in.
1: Thank you, my brother. You have a wonderful day.
2: I'll tell you, I don't take the bus all the time, but man, I've had some. You sit in the back sometimes. Just yeah. What he just said. Just what
1: yeah.
2: He
1: well,
2: just said.
1: You know, you talk about the bus, right? I live 35 miles from downtown, and yeah. The streets, for the most part, in Kingwood and this and 59, get in there immaculate, great concrete, yeah. Everything works fine. You get into town, and you feel like you're on a mount. You know, you're just being thrown, and you're suspension
2: yeah,
1: on your own car. So what I'm trying to tell Ilan, I get it. He rides the bus. But there are thousands of people that drive cars, and they pay the price for a lot of these roads.
2: No, I followed you. It made me recall a couple of bus rides I've taken. I follow what
1: yeah,
2: you're saying.
1: Yeah, I hear you.
2: But boy, oh boy. When he said that, it was like, oh, I mean, it's true.
1: I felt it. Yeah, Ilan is like, this guy is a, he doesn't go out as much anymore, but he... I think I spoke to you about Ilan a few weeks ago.
2: Yeah.
1: He goes out there and does his thing out very much so. Let's go to Joe. Come on in, Joe.
5: Hey, good morning, Egberto and Neil. Real quick about Abdul's victory. I think it's great. You know, don't get me wrong. I think it's great. I take it as a hopeful sign. But I'm not popping any champagne corks yet. I still think we have a lot of work to do.
1: Yes.
5: And I also think that his victory, you know, can be taken as a learning lesson. Look at his campaign. You know, he focused on money out of politics, Medicare for all, money in your pocket. And I think that's great. But I would advise him, too, as he goes forward, to focus what you focused on yesterday, Alberto, with the Social Security solutions and present that as – and I know that can fall under money in your pocket, but I think focusing on the Social Security solutions that can address the solvency of this fund would really kind of help to address or focus on seniors, and they're an important part of the electorate. So I know we got a lot of work to do, a lot of messaging, and so that's it, man.
1: Joe, I agree with you. But wait, Joe, don't go yet. I agree with you. But you know what I would suggest we all do? Because as you were speaking, I kept on saying, wait a minute. You know, there are a lot of older folks out there in Michigan, and yeah, that is a way to another way to create a path of communication with those folks that are themselves very skeptical. So I think I think you hit on something, and drop a line to go to his website and drop a line to the campaign, and have others drop lines to the campaign that says that as well. That's how we get traction.
5: Yeah.
1: Yeah, thank you, brother.
5: Definitely. And you know, don't get me wrong. I think it's great that he won, and you know, and I stand behind everything I just said. But
1: Joe, Let me tell you, please don't qualify what you're saying. What you're saying is valid. Okay, you don't have a minute. Please don't. Nobody has to qualify what they say here. What you're saying is absolutely right, sir. All right.
5: Okay, man. They have
1: Take care, buddy. Let's go to Bard. Come on in, Bard. Line one.
6: Yes, sir. I had a message for Neil. Neil, you mentioned that the county judge wanted money for child care, and it is not the job of the county to provide child care for anyone, any kind of daycare or child care, using our tax dollars. Especially when she wants to raise our taxes for said not needed items.
2: Yeah, so, I think they ought to spend a lot of money on child care and build daycares, and I'm all for it. We've got They've got plenty of money for
5: no.
2: the. I'm all for it. I'm all for it. I hope there's
5: Craig,
2: more. I hope they double it.
6: No, not going to happen, Neil. Stay in your
2: it's
6: lane.
2: It's a
1: let
2: oh
1: me
2: boy.
1: Just say something, Bart. I bet you. I bet. By the way, Bart,
6: no,
1: are you
6: I'm
1: a Christian?
6: Not talking to you right now.
1: Bart, are
6: I'm
1: you a Christian? Bart, no. Hold on.
6: Yes, I am.
1: Are you? You're
6: my
1: a Christian.
6: County tax dollars do not go to illegal alien daycare. Sorry.
1: You know, one of the
2: yeah.
1: reasons that, and you're a Christian, right?
6: Yes, I am.
1: Okay. And have you read the Bible lately?
6: Plenty of daycares out there. It's not for the county to provide.
1: Have
2: I
1: you
2: hope,
1: read the Bible
2: I hope they
1: lately?
2: Build 50 daycares.
1: The Bible
2: and
1: says.
2: Let everyone come, regardless of immigration
6: not
2: status.
6: The county, not my tax dollars.
2: I hope they call them come one, come all.
1: Hold on a second, Neil.
2: Daycare center, and there's no immigration status, and I hope they build lots of them.
1: I want to point this out, and I want the rest of the community to hear this. I purposefully asked if Bard was a Christian for one specific reason, because everything there's a pastor that is running in Kansas right now. And he is running as a Democrat. And he was thinking about running as an independent in Kansas for senator. And one of the reasons he decided to run as a Democrat, and one of the reasons he picked up on the platform that many are speaking about, is because of people like Mr. Bard, who shows no empathy or shows no level of critical thinking, that doesn't understand that investing in childcare at this age saves a lot of money in the long run, because you would prepare a child for a responsible life in the real world and make them become even a more productive citizen. What we have learned with the evangelical church in the South and in many, many other places as well, is that they have normalized hate. They have normalized evil. They have normalized selfishness. They have normalized all these values that are anathema to Jesus, the person they claim to follow. And if one wants to know why Gen Z's and the younger Gen X's are running away from the church, and specifically the evangelical church, one needs to listen, just needs to listen to a whole lot of our young pastors who are trying to mitigate the evil that many of our current pastors of these mega churches are fomenting. So what you saw in Bard is a product of that hate, evil, and normalized selfishness that these evangelical preachers have promoted. Come on in, Betty. You're on, Betty. Betty, are you having some problems with your phone, Betty?
7: Hello.
1: Yeah, I can hear you now, Betty.
7: Yeah, I want to say something about our police out here where I live. Our Katy police, they finally got new police cars. And they finally got new police cars. I lived there for 42 years, and I only had these white hatchbacks with small police printed letters on the side. Now the new car is black with white sides and police printed on in big black letters. They can't sneak and hide with their new cars, but they're pretty good guys. They try to keep things straight. These new cars, they help, you know. Anyway, it's a little bit what's going on where I'm, you know, where I walk every day. Love y'all.
1: Love you, Betty. All right, let's go to Don. Come on in, Don.
8: kudos to Bard. What was there was a guy that used to call in your show a lot that used to irritate you, and I used to love to listen when he called in because you guys would get into it, and it just created some levity, and you need that in your program. As a matter of fact, the only thing you're missing is Cheech and Chong. I would love to hear that. Anyway, the taxation, the child daycare centers, yeah, we need them. The parents need to pay for them. I live in a school district. I'm 72. I'm retired. I still have to pay taxes for a school district. I don't even have kids in them.
2: Good.
8: So there's a
2: good.
8: Lot of disparities.
2: You should pay more.
8: In taxation.
2: Good. What's wrong with paying for kids? What you live
8: well,
2: in a society?
8: Luckily for me, I did move out, and now I'm a renter because I realized that you never own property. You always rent it for the rest of your life. Once you pay it off, you still got to pay taxes on it. So
2: good.
8: Why do I need to keep paying taxes for somebody that don't even I don't even know?
2: Because you live in a here's why. Because
9: on,
2: you
9: Neil,
2: live in
9: Neil,
2: a society
9: on,
2: and that's
9: Neil,
2: the way
9: on.
2: It rolls. That's why.
9: Hold on a second, Neil. I want to explain a few things, right? Because everything that this young man speaks about.
8: You're always trying to explain.
9: Okay, let me ask you guys.
8: And
9: to
8: by the
9: both,
8: way, there's
9: to,
8: something I wanted to say to you personally. Why do you cut people off when they say something that you disagree with? You are so one-sided. You're the biggest narcissist I've ever heard or ever listened to in my life. I've never
9: I
8: seen anybody
9: that.
8: Like you.
9: Don, I
8: hey,
9: think what you really
8: have a great
9: mean
8: day.
9: Is whenever...
8: Have a great day, but learn to grow up and become an adult like you're supposed to be. Have a great day.
9: All right. Thank you, Don. let me address Don. You know, one of the things that I do is I listen to my shows sometimes whenever I think there has been a contention or confrontation. And the one thing I can say is I let people speak. The problem with this is a one-hour show, and some people go on and on and on, and I have to break in to actually contact it. So let me just tell you something, Don, about critical thinking. And it's not about disagreeing with me. It's about logic. You just stated that you went ahead and rented your home because you can never own property. You are the same guys that are against the DSA or other people who talk about how property rights and so forth should go on. You realize that you are being screwed, that you can't own property in Panama. If I buy a piece of land and I'm done paying for the land supposedly I have steward of that land. But you don't here. Because as an average person, you will be paying your taxes on that land forever. And don't ever think that is going to change. But you continue to support the economic system and the policies that do that. Critically thinking, my friend. And no, I do not accept that I simply interrupt people for the sake of interrupting. When people get long-winded, it is my job as the host of this show to do just that, because you would go on and on like you attempted to do just now. And the other thing about it is your selfishness shows. And all you Christians out there that support paying the cops whatever they want, and I believe in paying everybody a good salary, but when it comes to doing things that aid and help people, that by helping them would ultimately help you, you balk. Critical thinking. Critical thinking. Let's go to Ben. Come on in, Ben.
2: I want to say something. This notion, you hear it all the time, and that I don't have children. I'm happy to pay, and I'm happy to pay. This notion that children are somebody else's problem is just something. And if there's anything that really speaks to the lack of empathy and the cruelty, it's the hostility towards children. And at core, because we talked about the daycare centers, that the children just might not be the same race that you are.
9: But more importantly,
2: I'm happy to pay.
9: Neil, more importantly, it shows a lack of understanding of the definition of society. Because
2: right,
9: society is
2: saying,
9: that
2: yeah.
9: we all, that they you lose. And again, that is one of the reasons we lost that is in schools, we no longer teach civics. And it's by design. Our economic system has designed it that way that we want to keep people not very smart. Let's go to Ben. Come on in, Ben.
2: Come on, Ben.
10: Yeah, I don't really listen to you guys very much, but the claim that

0: let me ask you a question. You see, that is a problem. People say that I interrupt. I interrupt because you repeat and say the same thing over and over. So give me a chance to interrupt. Now, here's a question, Ben. I think you're a good person, but that you give money to people. I agree with that. The question is, what do you do with the parents who had those kids? Those kids don't have resources. Because the parents had kids that it's of no fault of theirs, what do we do with the kids?
1: I mean, maybe they could have been a little more Christian and not had
0: That's
1: sex
0: not
1: out of wedlock,
0: what
1: first
0: I'm
1: off.
0: asking you, sir. What do we do with the
1: Secondly,
0: kid?
1: okay.
0: Ben, the
1: Secondly,
0: kids are here. What do we do with them?
1: you make the parents go out and you provide.
0: They cannot provide.
1: They have
0: Let me
1: one and
0: ask
1: it's
0: you.
1: really hard and they and like me without kids, they barely get by. Maybe they won't have a
0: Ben,
1: second one.
0: I asked the question. This is not a hypothetical question. Yes, you may have had irresponsible parents. Good, that is granted. What do we do with the kids that are already here? What do? We just let them die? We just let them
1: You
0: starve?
1: make the parents raise them and you take care of them. Nobody
0: I
1: starves in
0: just
1: America.
0: gave.
1: You cannot find me a
0: Wait.
1: single starving person in America.
0: Actually, I can. I can. Okay. Again, not because you don't know it doesn't mean it exists. And you want me to tell you where there are a lot of people starving? You ever heard of a place called Appalachia? My
1: Tell
0: daughter, who
1: me.
0: went to medical school, was driving around giving aid to people out there in Appalachia. She had never seen the poverty like that in her life. And she called me. She called me stressfully, said, "Dad, I didn't know people lived like this." Okay, so I'm not, these are not questions that
1: Yeah,
0: I'm,
1: in
0: when you,
1: Appalachia,
0: Ben, when you hear me
1: a place
0: talk,
1: full of
0: Ben, hold on, I'm
1: squirrels, places
0: speaking.
1: to fish,
0: Ben,
1: places to hunt, free
0: Ben, hold
1: resources.
0: on. Ben, again, I've seen it.
1: Yes.
0: I've seen it. So what I'm saying is, empathy is the word. I gotta go, we got a full Santa Claus, but I gotta get it all in 30, in 3 minutes. Thank you, Ben. Let's go to Derek. Come on in, Derek.
1: And
0: Real
1: just an
0: quick for me, my brother. Derek, line one.
2: Okay, there you go, Umberto. Yes, quickly. The NAACP used to have this slogan, "A mind is a terrible thing to waste." I thought that in America, you all claim to be Christians. You are not Christians. Not speaking with some of the ones that I'm hearing this morning, you are nothing but a liar, and the truth is not. Thank you, brother.
0: Thank you, my brother. Let's go to Bruce. 30 seconds, Bruce. Man, we're up for time and every line is taken. Come on in, Bruce. Line two.
3: I'm 72. I live in Spring Branch. Every year I get a bill for the school taxes that says zero, exempt, because I'm over 65. I get a thing from the Harris County appraising my house. It says amount due, zero, exempt, over 65 and disabled. So I don't know what's going on with the car that's 72 and having to pay the bills. I'm done.
0: Thank you. Thank you, Bruce. All
3: Very
0: right,
3: nice.
0: let's just throw line three on, Jack. I know it's hard to get out. Okay, go, Don. Put Don on line four. Don, real quick. Don, real quick, you're on. Okay, he's not answering. Let's go to line five. A, come on in, line five. Line five, you're on. A, your name starts with an A.
2: All
0: Okay,
2: right.
0: I don't know what's. Let's just go to line three, see if line three's on. Line three, come on in. Just whoever is online, talk.
4: Hello.
0: Yes, I can hear you.
4: Hello.
2: Yeah.
0: Yes,
4: Okay,
0: go ahead.
4: Gonzalo, how are you?
0: Hey,
4: Okay,
0: Gonzalo, how you
4: really
0: doing? Talk to
4: quick,
0: me,
4: I
0: my
4: have
0: friend.
4: friends who are good. Yes, I have friends who are over 65, and they say they pay no taxes, no school taxes.
2: Right,
4: And second, why, if you're a Christian and you are not in favor of paying taxes for childcare, you are in favor of a laws against abortion?
0: Exactly. Thank
4: That's
0: you,
4: all.
0: Gonzalo, for
2: Right.
0: that.
2: Right. And
0: Thank
2: J.D.
0: you, my
2: Vance,
0: brother.
2: they
0: You.
2: keep saying,
4: All right.
2: I know they mean white babies, J.D. Vance, but they keep talking about having families. The Republicans keep saying have.
0: Mr.

0: That's a
1: I
0: joke.
1: know. Mike, line one.
2: They do keep saying have lots of children, and I want you to ask some of them what they would rather spend on. And I bet you they're going to say defense.
1: Yeah, exactly. Very true, Mike. I mean, Mike, the degeneracy that has been growing because we have a degenerate as president is astounding. That's all I can really say. The degeneracy that we have in our people because of the degeneracy we have in the presidency shows you how dangerous it is to have degenerate leaders in this country. But anyway, thank you for your call, Mike. Give me a closer, Neil.
0: Great. I'm at Houston Democracy, HoustonDemocracyProject.com, and The Chronicle. You can read about how Congresswoman Sylvia Garcia has broken with Mayor Whitmire on the HBD ICE cooperation. Hopefully, she'll continue to talk about it more, and hopefully, we'll see some members of council actually do right.
1: Jack, anything real quick?
3: Well, you pay your taxes so you can take care of the rest of society. You know, the selfishness that was exhibited on this program today was off the chart. You don't, a human being is a human being, and they deserve care. And it's the effects of the Powell memo and the indoctrination into the churches.
1: Thank you for that, Jack. I want to close with a very short soliloquy. Let me tell you, folks, I make sure that I try my best to give everybody a chance to speak. Many of you, as rude as you were this morning, you got to say your piece on air nationally. You've been heard. Now, when you call, I love me some Betty who calls into the show all of the times. Notice that Betty is short and concise. No matter what she comes in, she gives the show respect in that she knows that the time all of us have here is valuable, and she uses it. When I do interrupt, I interrupt because we're trying to move the program forward, and you know many folks know it, take it, and enjoy it. So please, everybody, continue to call and continue to participate. But nobody is an island. Let's remember that. Please remember that the first PDR Book Club is on Sunday, August the 30th, between 1 and 3 p.m. Central. Please go ahead and sign up at tinyurl.com/LeopoldBook. Tinyurl.com/LeopoldBook. LBW says we'd be a lot better off if the billionaires paid their fair share. We definitely would be. I want to thank everybody who listens, both those who agree with me and those who don't agree with me. For those who don't agree with me, do not use that we differ as an excuse to knock this host as being less than trying to make or give everybody a word. It is false and it is wrong. Anyway, folks, I want to point out that well, I won't say that this time around. Anyway, thank you for being here. Love you all, and I mean all. My name is Egberto Willis. This is Politics and Right, and you guys know how I end this baby. I am what? Out!

0: Welcome to Politics Done Right. I am your host, Egberto Willis. This is a progressive program that will take the mystery out of politics. This is the program that will encourage you to make sure government becomes we the people. Whether you are liberal, progressive, conservative, or otherwise, you get to hear your point of view. We are an independent media outlet that, unlike mainstream media beholden to corporations, we only owe allegiance to you. Remember, you can also send me a tweet at EGBERTOWILLIES. That is at...
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2: 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We really appreciate all our donors who are making democracy stronger. Breaking news. Two acequias in Cuesta today have filed a federal lawsuit against the EPA and the USDA against the hydrogen project in Cuesta. They have been working on this for several months, and it was drafted mostly by Honorio Justin Rael and signed by a federal attorney. They are asking for a preliminary injunction against the whole project.

0: This is the Tom Hartman Program.
1: Donald Trump just signed a new order targeting birthright citizenship. Yeah, he's on that again. There's too many brown people coming to this country and having babies. Brown and black people. We can't have more of these babies. If Norwegians want to come, that's cool. You know, French people, but not black and brown people, no. This is, you know, kind of the official position of the Trump regime that, you know, if you're not white, you're not welcome. And Donald Trump now today, or yesterday, I guess it was, made a second attempt to restrict this 14th Amendment constitutional guarantee of birthright citizenship. First of all, his executive order says that if you come to America specifically for the purpose of having a baby that will have citizenship, or if you're involved in a business that brings people to America specifically for the purpose of having babies so they'll have citizenship, that's a crime. Well, that's already a crime. Congress passed that years ago. So that's already illegal. And you can't advertise those kind of services and things like that. And they do bust people for that. The other one, though, the other big one, is that in the 14th Amendment, where it says that if you're born in this country, you have birthright citizenship, it gives an exception. It gives a couple of exceptions. Occupying armies. If America is being occupied by an army and members of that army or a member of that army, you know, has a baby here, that baby is not entitled to citizenship. The only, you know, throughout our history, the only time that would have applied would have been during the British and Canadian invasion in the War of 1812. And I don't know that very many pregnant women came down to attack America. So probably the number was zero. But number one, occupying armies. And number two, the children born here to diplomats from foreign countries, because those diplomats are not technically living in America, even if they go to an American hospital to have their baby. You know, they're representatives of another country, and the embassies are actually the property of another country. So we have little tiny spots in you know, D.C. and New York and whatnot where there are embassies and consulates that are not American property. They're actually Spanish or French or Ghanaian or, you know, Australian or whatever. Well, Trump wants to expand both of those definitions. He wants to expand the occupying army in ways that are fairly vague in this executive order, but arguably could be interpreted to mean that the occupying army he's speaking of are all those brown people who came here from south of the border over the last 100 years. So, you know, we'll have to see how he tries to enforce this, but it looks like what he's saying is if your parents came from south of the border and you were born here, you're not really a citizen. He's going to try and do that. And then secondly, there are, you know, with an embassy, you've got the ambassador. So the ambassador and his or her family, they can't have birthright citizenship. But if somebody's working at the embassy, even if they're a citizen of a foreign country, you know, they're the receptionist or the cleaners or the people who are helping draft, you know, speeches and things, whatever. They're not the actual ambassador. So they don't have, you know, diplomatic immunity. They're not diplomats. They're just employees, but they came from another country, and they have a baby here. Trump wants to expand this to them, too. And, you know, Stephen Miller is the one driving this, of course. He also wants to exclude people who are members of, or the children of people who are members of, quote, foreign terrorist organizations and large categories of people who lobby and act on behalf of foreign governments. And, again, nobody's sure exactly who that is. But, you know, I think it's a safe bet that, you know, Donald Trump is going to go after, you know, brown and black people. He's looking for ways to strip people of citizenship. It's just that simple. He wants him and Stephen Miller and the other racists in this administration and frankly, the racist Republican base want to make America white again. It's not going to work. And it's tearing us apart. But as long as they've got enough racists voting for them, it will help them win elections or at least keep them close. And, I mean, you know, I look at what they're trying to do with Abdul el-Sayed in Michigan already, conflating him with Osama bin Laden. I mean, it's just it's obscene what these guys are doing. Meanwhile, we got a new director of the Centers for Disease Control. Now, we haven't had one since Trump became president and... you know, the person who was the the head of the CDC resigned because of Trump's policies. And so we've been without a director. Bob Kennedy has been kind of playing that role. And this person is Dr. Erica Schwartz. She was the number two at the CDC back during Trump's first term. And apparently her big thing is abortion surveillance. So she said Josh Hawley was asking her about, you know, abortion data when she was being confirmed, her confirmation hearings before the Senate. And she said, abortion surveillance is absolutely a critical component of what the CDC is doing. I also want to make sure that certain states are not hiding abortions in that emergency services case definition. In other words, you know, people showing up in the emergency room and ending up having an abortion, and it doesn't get counted as an abortion. It gets counted as saving this woman's life because she needed the abortion to save her life. Quack, quack, quack. And so, and the simple reality is that women have died and or nearly died. We've had both when doctors refused to perform abortions because they were afraid of going to prison because they happen to be in states that have very restrictive abortion laws. The president and CEO of Reproductive Freedom for All, Mini Timuraju, said that the confirmation of Erica Schwartz, this our new CDC head, she said, this confirmation cements an anti-abortion agenda at the center of the CDC's work rather than containing outbreaks and keeping the public safe. Every senator who voted to confirm her will have to answer to their constituents for handing anti-abortion opponents another ally in the Trump administration. She, by the way, she, you know, the kind of upside of this is that she's the first black woman to lead the CDC. But, you know, this just because of the color of a person's skin doesn't necessarily mean that their politics are any good, you know, which is where we're at. Can Republicans win Michigan just with racism and hate? They've got a very simple formula now that Abdul El-Sayed is the Democratic nominee and he's, you know, he's a Muslim with brown skin and a funny name. So Mike Rogers, the Republican who is going to be running against him for that Senate seat, is already throwing out racist lies. And racist and lies are, you know, like actually two different categories. He's being racist and he's lying. One ad that is already running, they started running this yesterday. It's the National Republican Senatorial Campaign Committee. It has pictures of El-Sayed that are darkened and, you know, dangerous music, right? And it says, Abdul Rahman Mohammed El-Sayed, the most radical Senate candidate in America, pledged full support for the leader of the Muslim Brotherhood, a designated foreign terrorist group. El-Sayed is too radical, too dangerous, wrong for Michigan. Right. There's no basis for this. He never said this. This is Mike Rogers, okay? Mike Rogers has his own ad, and he says, I spent years hunting terrorists and bringing Osama bin Laden to justice. Never in a million years did I think I would be running against someone who believes America deserved 9/11. Well, El-Sayed has never, ever, not even once, said that America deserved 9/11. But, hey, he's a brown-skinned Muslim. Rogers is essentially saying, you vote for El-Sayed, you're voting for terrorists, for Al-Qaeda. There was another primary in Michigan, by the way, where you had a guy named Tom Smith who had withdrawn from the race. This is a Republican primary. He had withdrawn from the race, and the only guy left who was actually actively campaigning, I don't have his name in front of me, so I'm sorry I can't give it to you, but it's a very Arab-sounding name. It's an Arab name. This is a guy, by the way, he's a black guy who is a Christian who has, whose family has lived in America for generations, for like over 100 years. But he's got this kind of Arab-sounding name. And he was endorsed by Donald Trump, and he lost the primary to a guy named Tom Smith who wasn't even running. This is how racist the Republican base is. I mean, it's truly astonishing. So, you know, the reporters tracked down El-Sayed and said, what do you think about this? They're comparing you to Osama bin Laden. And Mike Rogers is saying, you know, I fought the terrorists on 9/11, and now I'm running against a guy who says 9/11 should. And El-Sayed says, that's the only play they got. He says, they're going to point at me. They're going to point at my name like, wow, he's different. That's the best you got? You can't actually talk about what you want to do? My name is not raising your gas prices. My name is not taking us to war. My name is not the reason you can't afford your groceries. You know what that is? They're BS policies. And, I would say BS is a mild way of saying it. But, you know, this is just the Republicans are admitting, they're just telling us all right now with this campaign in Michigan, that racism, hate and fear grounded in racism is the main thing that they're running on. Which shouldn't surprise us. It was the main thing they were running on in 2024 against Kamala Harris. Racism and hatred of queer people. This is all Republicans have, because they are the 100% fully owned toadies, the lick spittles of the billionaire class. So they've got to make us hate each other. That's it.
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1: Now, the question is, will it work? And, I'm sure in a Republican primary it'll work, but we'll see this fall. This is going to get real interesting.

0: We also have a national progressive town hall meeting that'll start in just a moment. Representative Pramila Jayapal, former chair of the Congressional Progressive Caucus, taking your calls in a national progressive town hall meeting. She represents the 7th District of Washington State in the U.S. House of Representatives. She's on the House Judiciary, Foreign Affairs, Budget, and is the former chair of the Congressional Progressive Caucus. 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And Pramila Jayapal is her handle over on Blue Sky. Representative Jayapal, welcome back to the program. Thanks so much for joining us again today.
1: Thank you, Tom. Always love being with you.
0: It is great having you with us. I'm wondering what is wrong with your colleagues. I realize this is happening in the Senate right now, but Todd Blanche, I mean, you got Cornyn and Tillis saying, oh, well, he's okay now. He said he's not going to do it when he didn't even say that. I mean, this is a non-binding document. It's totally weird. The actual agreement is apparently still in force because the parties to it have not signed off against it. I don't get what's going on with these guys. I mean, the old Republican Party at least hated corruption. I mean, they got rid of Nixon for corruption. And I mean, this goes way beyond just making rich people rich.
1: No, absolutely. It is absolutely outrageous. I think I already put out a statement, or it's about to go out, on this so-called deal. It's not a deal. Cornyn and Tillis are both leaving the Senate. At the minimum, what they should be doing is not being a rubber stamp for Todd Blanche and for Trump's corruption. This so-called deal that they inked, first of all, they can still pardon January 6th insurrectionists if Todd Blanche is acting as Donald Trump's personal attorney, which I think he is going to continue to do, instead of being the attorney general for the people of the United States. There's nothing that is binding, as you said, in this deal. In addition, they are giving their agreement that Donald Trump will not have to have his tax audit, his taxes audited for the $2.3 billion that he profited off of the American taxpayer last year. I mean, the whole thing stinks, and it is a sign of how the Senate Republicans have literally just turned over all of their constitutional authorities to Donald Trump. There are no checks and balances in this Trump Republican Party. And it's really unfortunate. I hope that there are still some Republican senators in the Republican caucus in the Senate when this goes to the full Republican caucus or to the full Senate that say, no, we are not going to confirm this guy. There is nothing in this so-called deal that protects Americans, and we shouldn't do it.
0: Yeah, and they're also handing Trump $100 million. I mean, back in 2015, the IRS busted him for claiming a massive deduction, $60, $70 million deduction on his Chicago Trump property that he had previously claimed the previous year. He did the same. He claimed the same deduction 2 years in a row, which is tax fraud. It's a crime.
1: That's right.
0: And with interest, it's over $100 million he owes the IRS right now.
1: Yeah. And this is all retroactive, right? None of his tax returns in the past get to be audited. So who knows what else is in there? But I got to say one other thing about this deal. You know, I've worked very, very hard with the Epstein survivors and questioned Pam Bondi when she came to judiciary, forced her to turn around. She wouldn't apologize to the survivors. Todd Blanche and Pam Bondi met with me right after that hearing because it was such a disaster. And it was supposed to be a meeting just with Pam Bondi. Todd Blanche came in. It was very clear to me that Todd Blanche was actually the person who was responsible for all the, you know, everything that was happening in the Epstein files. She kept deferring to him. And so both of them obviously were responsible. She was the AG at the time. But he bears enormous culpability around the lack of any action on prosecuting the predators and the pedophiles that are involved with the Jeffrey Epstein trafficking ring. And Tom Tillis and John Cornyn didn't even meet with the survivors. They did. Tillis did require that Blanche meet with the survivors, and they met with him, I think, for a half an hour or something. He was incredibly disrespectful to them. He has done absolutely nothing to show that he will stand up for these survivors. And it is such a slap in the face that they are now going to vote for Todd Blanche, given not only the issues around the January 6th slush fund, the tax immunity, opportunity, but also the culpability of Todd Blanche in refusing to do anything around these predators and pedophiles. I think the country is still shocked about everything that happened with the Epstein survivors, and they are very brave. But, you know, I've been talking to them this morning, and they're just astounded that once again, he's going to be rubber stamped through the Senate Judiciary Committee.
0: Is that another way of saying that Todd Blanche is running the cover up?
1: Yeah, he's totally running the cover up, you know, and this is a case where I can't even say the cover up is worse than the crime because the crime was so horrible. Yeah. But the cover up is equally bad.
0: Yeah, I'm with you. Well, let's start picking up calls here, OK? Unless there's something that you wanted to put on the table before we start.
1: Oh, there's so much. I think it's going to come up. Your callers always have great questions.
0: All right. Sounds like a plan. Michael in Las Vegas, Nevada, you are on the air with Representative Jayapal.
2: Hey, Tom. Good morning, Congresswoman. It's an honor to speak to you. I have a great Congresswoman, Dina Titus. Real quick, I want to ask you, when are you guys going to hit the Republicans on this empathy thing? And also, if there's a Capitol Hill police, why can't they protect Congress people? I mean, are Tillis and Cornyn afraid for their physical harm, or are they just cowards?
0: Okay, and you said empathy, right? Congresswoman?
1: Empathy. Yeah, I mean, look, Michael, thanks for the call. I don't know why they are being such cowards. I think that is, you know, there is this bullying of an authoritarian leader in my mind, all the traits of that leader, bullying, blustering, threatening. So certainly that's an issue. But these gentlemen are leaving Congress. They are leaving the Senate in part because of Donald Trump, by the way, weighing in against them. And so I don't understand why they aren't standing up for the Constitution unless they are, you know, unless they've completely forgotten who they're actually responsible to.
0: One of the things I've heard, I'm curious your take on, is that the Senate has altered its rules over the years so that any ex-senator can walk onto the floor of the Senate at any time. Nobody else can do that. And as a result of that, ex-senators right now average starting pay at $5 million a year as lobbyists. And a lot of them are lobbyists because they can walk right onto the floor, whereas a real, you know, a regular lobbyist can't. And so, you know, there's speculation that these guys are looking at making $5, $10, $15 million a year after they leave, but they won't be able to do that if their own party, if members of their own party won't talk with them because they're pissed off because they blew up Donald Trump's thing.
1: I mean, that's definitely, you know, that's why Elizabeth Warren and I have our ethics and transparency bill to prevent this kind of lobbying. That's certainly true in the House. The House of Representatives allows any former House member to come onto the floor. They are on there. You know, there are several that come on and are lobbying people all the time. And the corruption in both parties, frankly, you know, when I ran, Tom, I think I was one of only four members of Congress that refused to take any PAC money. I've never will. Now we have about 60, but, you know, there's over 400 members of Congress, and that means only 60 of us in the House are not taking corporate PAC money. So it is a massive issue what happens with members of Congress, Senate and House, who leave and then want to, you know, make a ton of money and do it as lobbyists. So I don't know. Maybe that is the reason. I didn't know the Senate changed those rules. We've always had that rule.
0: It's a sad commentary. It really is. Representative Pramila Jayapal is with us for the hour, taking your calls in a National Progressive Town Hall meeting. We'll be back with more of your calls for Representative Jayapal.
3: This is the Tom Hartman Program.
0: Jayapal, JAYAPAL.house.gov is her website, and Pramila Jayapal over on Blue Sky. We'll be right back.

0: Paul in Ambler, Pennsylvania. You're on the air with Representative Jayapal.
1: Congresswoman Jayapal, good to see you again. I have two bills that I'm aware that your colleagues have already written up, and they're waiting to be introduced as soon as the Democrats can get control of the lower house, which I think is a good possibility. What I would like to know from you is, are you prepared to get your fellow colleagues, certainly in the Progressive Caucus, but also in all of Congress and in your public appearances, to promote, for example, the Social Security Act of 2100,
0: John Larson,
1: that'll fix Social Security. It'll move the cap up and do other things, improve the benefits. And number two, another one of your colleagues has a bill to lower the Medicare age.
2: Medicare eligibility age is actually my bill to lower the Medicare eligibility age. We're getting ready to reintroduce it again. I had originally introduced it with a former Pennsylvania representative who is not in Congress anymore, but I'm going to reintroduce it with another colleague. And absolutely, it is a first step. And in fact, in Medicare for All, the way the transition period works over a couple of years is that we start by lowering the Medicare age, and we add dental, vision, and hearing and a couple of other things in that first year. So, yes, I will be reintroducing that bill. That is my bill. And I was proud to introduce it many years ago. And so that one is absolutely. The second or the first question you asked about Social Security 2100, absolutely. Listen, when I was chair of the Progressive Caucus, we got almost 218 Democrats, which is what we needed. We were just a couple short to sign on as co-sponsors of John Larson's bill. I worked very closely with John on this, and we couldn't get our Democratic leadership to bring it to the floor, even though we had a guarantee of getting 218 votes.
0: Really?
2: And so this has been very frustrating for me, but we are ready to go with this, and we have made it a top priority for the Progressive Caucus and brought it to our leadership as something that we absolutely have to do, especially, you know, we're just celebrating the anniversary here, of course, also. And so anyway, we have to protect this program. There's plenty of money. I personally would scrap the cap entirely on Social Security and make sure that the wealthy are paying their fair share of taxes. But in 2100, we reach a proposal that doesn't completely scrap the cap, but it raises the cap significantly so that we bring in the revenue that we need to bring in, and it protects families that are earning under $400,000 at the same time. So I think this is a really good piece of legislation, and it fixes a lot of the other problems with Social Security, like the fact that there are a lot of people that are not getting sufficient increases to adjust for inflation across the country. So there's a lot of things that that bill does. It's a great bill.
0: That's great. Was that held up by Jeffries or Pelosi?
2: Pelosi.
0: Oh, my. I would love to know why. amazing.
2: I can give you a few guesses.
0: Okay. Well, we'll leave it at that for the moment. David, you're on the air with Representative Jayapal.
3: I respect your efforts. I think you're a real progressive. And I wanted to ask you about the progressive policy on energy. It seems to be lacking, and I don't know why. It covers so many different areas of importance, health, jobs, everything. I feel that a progressive should have a strong policy on clean energy and should not include nuclear as clean energy. That's a confusion, and I don't think it's a partisan issue. It's just facts.
2: You know, as chair of the Progressive Caucus, I fought very hard for the Inflation Reduction Act, which was all about getting alternatives to dirty fossil fuels, reducing carbon emissions, taking on big oil, continuing to promote clean energy solutions that get us somewhere in the climate crisis and ensure the reliability of our energy across the country. So things like, you know, continuing to invest in our electrical grid, making sure that we are investing in all the kind of clean energy technologies, helping taxpayers be able to afford putting those clean energy technologies into their homes so we don't limit it to the wealthiest in the country. And that continues to be the position of the Progressive Caucus. If the Progressive Caucus hadn't held the line, we never would have gotten the Inflation Reduction Act. Unfortunately, Donald Trump has reversed so much of that. And now we are lagging far behind, even on grants that were supposed to go out around clean energy. Now we've got the additional scourge of AI and the data centers and all of the ways in which now these giant AI companies, just a couple of them, are depleting our energy resources that we desperately need. So now there's the additional layer of that, and the Progressive Caucus, I know under Greg Kassar's leadership as chair, is continuing to push on AI and making sure that we are protecting our consumers in all kinds of ways, including on the energy that these data centers are sucking away. So I think that those have continued to be top priorities. You know, we do have some places where there are still Democrats who have money that's coming in from big fossil fuel companies, big oil, but we're continuing to take it on, I think, as a progressive caucus and make sure that we have that kind of policy in place.
0: Ed in Chicago, quick question, please, Ed. We have about a minute and a half to a hard break.
4: Okay, my question is, who do you, Congresswoman, who do you suggest we call on messaging for the Democratic Party? I'm thinking of the Olympian with the reflecting pool. If that would have been switched around, Republicans would be on that like a dog with a bone and wouldn't let it go. I don't think the Democrats will use it at all. So who do we contact in the Democratic Party about their messaging?
2: Well, look, I don't think that there's one. I mean, I just have never believed that there's one message anywhere. I think we have to keep, you know, calling your congressmember, calling your senators, organizing the movement across the country to hold these Republicans accountable for all of this corruption. I mean, that reflecting pool, the way in which the DOJ is being weaponized. Of course, now Jeanine Pirro, you know, Trump doesn't like her all of a sudden because she dropped that charge of vandalism. But this corruption is so out in the open. It's so brazen. And we need every single person around the country, whatever party you're from, to call your senators, your Congress members, and to organize the movement on the outside. I mean, I'm an organizer, so I believe that change really comes because the grassroots around the country mobilizes and forces this, even as we organize on the inside as progressives, to get our caucuses and to, you know, to be where we need to be, and also to call out Republicans.
0: And when you look at the real reform movements that have taken over countries like Ukraine and Hungary, they've been entirely based on opposing corruption.
2: So that's right.
0: That's a great topic for Democrats this fall. Michelle in Kansas City, Missouri, you're on the air with Representative Jayapal.
5: What an honor. My question is about student loans. I will be 57 in October, owe $100,000 in student loans.
0: Ouch.
5: And I don't know what to do because last month I got an email saying I needed to start paying $320 a month. Fine, we made arrangement. 2 days later, I got another email saying, oh, no, we put you in forbearance. I don't know what's going on, and I can't. And it's like the ironic thing, my husband says, oh, well, your specialty in law school is planning, and we can't plan. We don't know what to do. Do you have any idea what's going on with the Department of Education?
2: Well, they're a mess, Michelle, and I'm so sorry that you're going through that. You know, we had gotten the Biden administration to cancel a significant amount of student debt because it is crazy that we have $1.9 trillion in student debt in this country. When I first ran for Congress 10 years ago, it was $1.2 trillion, which was a lot, and now it's just continued to soar. This is a ridiculous problem because the federal government should not be making profit off of your interest rate and interest payments on student debt. It's an investment in our future. And the fact that you are the age that you are and still paying off student loans is another growing area of concern. We've seen a lot of people over 50. It's the fastest growing demographic of people with student loans because people just haven't been able to pay this off, or sometimes they're paying their kids and their grandkids. So yes, the Trump administration canceled all of our student debt forgiveness programs, delay and repayment programs that we had put in place, and now they're forcing people to start paying. I would call your member of Congress, hopefully you have a Democratic member of Congress, who can advocate for you and at least try to figure out what is happening, but they are, we have heard that they are putting a lot of borrowers into forbearance instead of allowing them to pay their debt off and putting them into the hands of these, you know, corrupt collectors. So that's what I would recommend that you do. It is very confusing because Trump has essentially eliminated a lot of the staff at the Department of Education, and it's hard to even know who to contact there. But I would start with your representative.
0: Thank you. Susan in Caldwell, Idaho, you are on the air with Representative Jayapal.
6: I think the Dems are losing a fantastic opportunity to lure back independents here in the red far west. I mean, look at the destruction in Spokane. Here's a fabulous opportunity to blame those Doge firings of those thousands of firefighters last year. And what do we have now? We've been at DEFCON 5 on fire response, which means every person and all assets have been allocated for weeks now. All they can do is move firefighters around and not bring in anything new. To fight that Spokane fire, they pulled crews out of Oregon, which is absolutely on fire. Why am I not hearing any Democrats decrying this and putting the blame where it belongs?
2: You're absolutely right. We should be doing that. What's happening in Spokane and across our state in Washington right now is horrific. I think it's over 700 acres that have been ravaged by these fires. And you're right that Trump has destroyed. He fired all the firefighters. He's destroyed NOAA and all of the different agencies that actually help us fight these fires. And so I do think that's an important element that needs to happen. I know that Governor Ferguson did reach out to President Trump about FEMA assistance for an emergency declaration. That's very good. But I just want to point out that FEMA has been essentially also defanged. A lot of the money from FEMA has not been going out. And so that has been an ongoing issue. I hope we get our emergency declaration and our emergency resources that we need. But you're absolutely right that there are resources to fight fires, both preventative and in the moment of, that have not been provided or have been cut by the Trump administration.
0: CJ in Shreveport, Louisiana, you're on the air with Representative Jayapal.
7: Todd Blanche, is there anything that you can think of that we can do to stop this guy? Because he's basically going to be giving carte blanche to the administration.
2: Yeah, thanks, CJ. I think what we have to do right now is mobilize massive resistance, direct it at the Republicans in the Senate, because we will need Republicans to vote against Blanche's confirmation. And hopefully we hold every single Democrat on this. Can't guarantee that, obviously, because I haven't seen where people like John Fetterman might be on it. But I think that we need to, you know, especially Collins, Murkowski, some of these senators that have not said where they are yet, we need them to block this, and it needs to be a grassroots movement. So what I would say is, even if those senators are not the ones that represent you, think of anyone you know in those states. And even if you're not in those states, Todd Blanche affects the decisions of the Justice Department for all of us, no matter where we live. And these Republican senators need to be held accountable. But obviously, if you're in the states of the senators that have not come out yet, and Tom, I don't have that list right in front of me. There's about five or six of them that I think are the primary targets that haven't said how they're going to vote on this. I think that's where all the attention needs to be focused.
0: Yeah, well said. Ed in Belfair, Washington, you're on the air with Representative Jayapal.
8: Representative Jayapal, thank you for coming on Tom's show. It's very much appreciated, and I'd like to give a shout-out to my very honorable Representative Emily Randall. My question has to do with Citizens United. I see it as a mobster scheme. It's money laundering from foreign entities and from the corporations. My biggest concern is money in politics. How can we get rid of that? I was hoping the Democratic Party would be all on board with getting rid of the money that's coming in from foreign entities. Thank you very much for your voice. It's very much appreciated. Thank you.
2: 100%. So I have the bill called Move to Amend that reverses Citizens United. I think that's one of the first things we need to do. We're trying to make sure that you look to see if your representative is on that bill. We still need to get at least every single Democrat on it. Second, there are things that can be done with state parties. And the DNC, I think, has a resolution to keep big money out of Democratic primaries at a minimum. There are things that even our state parties can do to try and push this forward. And so I am also working on that. And I hope the DNC passes this resolution because, look, I think we need to start making big money in politics an election issue. Today is the election in Michigan. I've been out there campaigning with Abdul El Sayed, who does not take any corporate PAC money. But $60 million has flowed into that election for the United States Senate. People are trying to buy these seats because they realize that's pretty cheap for them if they get years and years, maybe decades and decades of grift and graft provided to them by having a representative or a senator in their pocket. We need more candidates who refuse to take corporate PAC money, who refuse to take special interest money. We need our parties at the national and the state level to stop allowing this money into Democratic primaries, and we need to overturn Citizens United.
0: Dave in Buffalo, New York, here on the air with Representative Jayapal.
9: Representative Tom, thank you. Representative Jayapal, my bank took their last shipment of pennies last quarter, and I was wondering, is there a way we can get the retailers to round down on their cash receipts? Because if they round up, it'll cost us billions. We need them to round down. Thank you. And I love you. You're the best. Thank you for being a representative.
2: Thank you so much. I had never thought about that idea, but let me take it back and keep on it. You never know what's possible. The bigger question of how banks just cheat consumers every single day is one I have spent a lot of time thinking about. I started a caucus in Congress called the Monopoly Busters Caucus that really takes on big banks, big corporations. The bigger, you know, the worse it is for consumers. We need competition in all these industries, including in banking and finance. The too big to fail model that bailed out Wall Street banks and big banks just cannot happen again. So on a larger level, we're certainly taking that on.
0: There you go. 45 minutes past the hour, Representative Pramila Jayapal, former chair of the Congressional Progressive Caucus, representing Washington's 7th District in the U.S. House, is with us for the hour, taking your calls in our National Progressive Town Hall meeting. Jayapal.house.gov is our website. Pramila Jayapal over on Blue Sky. We'll be right back with more of your calls. Bill in Port Townsend, Washington. You're on the air with Representative Jayapal.
10: Can a delegation be pulled from Washington, D.C.? Can our delegation, our Democratic House and Senate members from the state, be pulled back into the state? And because I would argue with you, Congresswoman Jayapal, that we're in a dictatorship. We've been in one since January 20th. That ship has sailed. You have a seditionist party that's propping up this idiot. It's the face on the dartboard. The party is responsible for our current State of the Union, and they need to start being referred to as seditionists.
0: So you want the Democrats to basically go on strike, Bill. I get it. Congresswoman?
2: Oh, I see. Uh-huh. Well, Bill, thank you. Thank you very much for what you said. I don't know that going on strike is the way we have to do this, because I think there is so much pain and hurt happening across the country. Our constituents need to see us standing up in Congress and trying to continue to push back. We have had a few successes, not a lot. I don't want to overplay this, a few successes, but I am an organizer, and I do believe that it is the movements across the country and the organizing both inside and outside of Congress that makes a difference. And that's why your voice is so important. And that's why we keep organizing, whether it's around the war in Gaza, whether it's around ISIS cruelty and kidnapping, because we are seeing changes happening in the voting population across the country that is starting to reject Donald Trump. Even right-wing MAGA pro-Trump people are pushing back on the endless forever wars, on pushing back on Epstein, pushing back on health care and the way that he is corrupting our democracy and the authoritarianism. It's why on the campaign side, I launched these resistance lab trainings. We've now trained 32,000 people in all 50 states, Tom.
11: Wow.
2: And this That's is great. The movement, I think. Yeah, and you can go to resistancelab.us. to sign up. I think we have a training coming up next month. We try to do them every 2 months. And so this is, I think, the movement that we need. And unfortunately, we haven't had a lot of that in our country. Fortunately, maybe we haven't had a lot of that in our country since the civil rights movement. But when you look at what other countries have done, just like you said, the movements to fight authoritarianism come from the streets. And that is what we need to build. And we need to build our organizing on the inside with bolder fighters, not folders, in Congress. That's why I'm campaigning across the country for candidates like Abdul and Will Lawrence in Michigan and people like Peggy Flanagan and Matt Little in Minnesota. And I should say, Washingtonians, since there's a lot of you on the line today, don't forget to get your ballots in today. Today is our election as well. And for those of you in the 7th District, please, I'd be honored to have your vote again and your support again this election.
11: There you go. Richard in San Jose, you are on the air with Representative Jaipal.
12: I wanted to know if there's anything being done about loss of Social Security money that I see maybe lost, the onslaught of AI, for example, Waymo driverless cabs. Each cab is 3 shifts taxi driver. That's a lot of money lost.
2: You're speaking about something really important. AI and the destruction of the labor market because of AI has a significant impact on things like Social Security, Medicare, et cetera, because people aren't paying taxes in as they're losing their jobs, right? So fewer jobs we have, the fewer taxes get paid in. And that's on top of course, just the loss of jobs, period, and what that means for human beings and our worth in this AI debate. And so, yes, there's a lot of work that's being done right now. I'm working on a bill right now around AI. It's a big bill, and it addresses the responsibility of AI companies to address harms, not after the fact, not after that they happen, but actually to not let them happen. And that's on multiple fronts. So we'll have more news on that, but it's something I'm watching very closely. And I think you bring up an important point about how we're losing tax dollars in addition to losing the way we value work as a human dignity and human rights issue.
11: Alan in Seattle, you're on the air with Representative Jaipal.
13: Question, since I'm a retiree, revolves around the next COLA for Social Security. With City Light, Seattle City Light, going up 5.4%, the utilities going up 3.7%, and Puget Sound Energy Gas going up 16.75%. How the heck is my 2.8% cost of living increase going to pay for all that?
2: Yeah. Thank you, Alan. Thanks for being a great constituent. Thanks for your support. Make sure you get your ballot in today if you haven't already. This is one of the things that Social Security 2100 fixes. We fix the COLA. It is not, it's determined without regard to the different price increases that localities face. And we know that our costs here in Seattle are much higher. Inflation is much higher than what is happening, in some other parts of the country. So we need those COLAs to reflect the actual reality on the ground for retirees. So that is something we fix in 2100, and we're going to continue to push to get it to the floor as one of our top bills when we take back the majority in the House.
11: Howard in Auburn, Washington. You're on the air with Representative Jaipal. A lot of Washington calls this morning.
2: A lot of Washingtonians. I know. It's good.
14: Our energy department's PSE, and our rates have doubled in a year. And we're literally using the same power we used last year. I've heard some chatter about data centers causing it.
2: Yeah, absolutely. We're doing a lot of work on data centers. I have been for a moratorium on data centers because of the harms that are happening. We certainly did that here in Seattle, but they are coming in across our state and across the country. And so we're doing a lot of work right now. And once again, it comes down to, you know, the model that's being used by AI companies right now, because it's the model of the top two or three biggest ones, is a very energy intensive model. But there are other alternatives to AI that are not that same model. But there's all of the incentives are going towards these big giant corporations and their model of moving AI forward. It doesn't have to be that way. So, yeah, Howard, absolutely. We're following up on all of that.
11: Final thoughts in our last 30 seconds here.
2: Look, I'll just say, I know it's a tough time, but we are making a difference. You are making a difference. The work that you're doing, Tom, is so important to educate people on all the issues, to get participation from people. They want us to feel powerless and hopeless. And I think your show does a lot to say we are not powerless. We are not hopeless. We have votes. We have voices. We have a movement that we can build to push back, because we have to take our country back. Everything is on the line, and we need fighters, not folders. That's what I'm going to continue to be.
11: There you go. And you do such a fine job of it. I'm so glad you're there in the House, and also obviously so glad you'll come on the program from time to time and take calls from listeners. We really appreciate it. Thank you so much.
2: Love doing it. Thank you.
11: Representative Pramila Jayapal, jayapal.house.gov. Pedro in Bradenton, Florida. Hey, Pedro, what's on your mind today?
15: You guys are talking about Indivisible, whether they're going to be having another national action.
11: Mm-hmm.
15: I attend a weekly session, a national session with the co-founders of Indivisible, Ezra and Leah. They were asked that question. And just so to inform the listeners, anybody could go into that session. They usually have about 1,000 participants, mm-hmm. and people get to ask questions, and there's a conversation back and forth, and sometimes they have guests on, and they discuss very important issues around the elections and politics and the whole bit. But anyway, they were asked that question, whether there's going to be another No Kings, and they said they are planning another event, nationwide event. It's going to be closer to the elections, and it's going to be focused mainly on protecting the elections.
11: Mm-hmm.
15: And they're right now, the consortium discussing the strategies and timing and all that. But there is a plan that's being set in place, and it's going to be announced sometime soon. And it's going to be closer to the elections, just so that people
11: cool.
15: know. And people could go to indivisible.org. and get updates on that. And their weekly sessions is called What's the Plan?
11: Mm-hmm.
15: And anybody could join that. It's a great session. It lifts my spirit every time I listen to them, because they're so smart and they're so capable,
11: yeah.
15: And great leaders. So
11: yeah.
15: Anyway, just so people know, there is a plan being in the works.
11: Great. Well, thank you for that, Pedro. And thanks for being an activist and for getting out there and being part of that. That's marvelous. Thank you. Jeff in San Francisco. Hey, Jeff, what's on your mind today?
16: I just want to find what's going on.

0: Democratic Socialists of America.
1: I'm sorry. I'm wrong.
0: No, it's all good. Yeah, so, well, you know, he's not the only one attacking the DSA. The DSA is not the Democratic Party. It's not even affiliated with the Democratic Party. It's a small organization with about 100,000 members that in the past has held some genuinely wacky positions. They seem to be cleaning up their act, but, you know, I get it. And they're going to be used against Democrats in the election coming up.
1: Those are really small things. I mean, they really twist it. They say they're against the Senate. They says, no, they're against the, you know.
0: Well, the co-chair of the DSA was on Fox News a week or two ago, and she said, yes, we want to abolish the Senate. We want to abolish the presidency. We want to end our prisons. We want to do away with the police. She said that stuff. There's a good reason for Democrats to want to distance themselves from people like that. It wouldn't surprise me at all if some of the talent on CNN were to start moving a little bit to the right as David Ellison is creeping up, you know, breathing down the back of their necks here. He's going to buy the network and he's going to get rid of anybody who, you know, doesn't toe the line. But I would be surprised if Van Jones went that far. So, you know, but I haven't seen Van Jones in quite a while, so I don't watch that much CNN. He's been saying
1: he was attacking the guy who worked for Hillary and he Clinton. I can't think of his name, but it was just really attacking him. As far as it was, what he was saying, and he's gone pretty far right, and it's just kind of amazing. I think a lot of these people are compromised. I swear to God that the way they
0: it could be that, you know, he sees a real threat to the Democratic Party from the DSA, and I think you can, you know, rationally build that case. But I haven't seen what he said, so I really can't comment on it, Jeff.
1: What's the difference between DSA and what Bernie is?
0: DSA is an organization that now wants to start fielding candidates, whereas what Bernie is doing is he's saying, I am a Democratic Socialist, not a member of this organization. Bernie's been using this phrase, Democratic Socialist, for 40 years, right? And what he meant was, what they call it in Europe, particularly in Northern Europe, is social democracy. Those countries, the Scandinavian countries, they call themselves social democracies. And that's what Bernie meant. But these people took that phrase, democratic socialism, that Bernie's been using for decades, and created an organization with it. And some of the people in that organization are just, like, way out in left field. And I mean that in a negative way. I wouldn't even say left field. They're just way out. The idea of abolishing the Senate, yes, the Senate is not representative of America. I get that. But, you know, you're not going to abolish it. And running on that is just going to make people think you're a crackpot. You're not going to abolish the presidency. You're not going to, you know, defund the police as much as, you know, I'm all in favor of doing away with ICE, but that's a whole completely different thing. So, you know, this organization has the potential to do some real damage to Democrats in this election year. Jeff, I got to move along, but thank you for the call. Tony in Buffalo, New York. Hey, Tony, what's up?
2: 26,000 loss of jobs. Nobody's talking about it. I don't understand it.
0: Well, not only that,
2: by the way,
0: did you see what they did with last month's numbers? They said, oh, and by the way, last month we overstated it by 100,000. You know, Let me just finish this thought and then, you know, go off on it, Tony. Trump fired the person who was compiling the statistics and put his own toady in. And I believe that the statistics are being consistently understated, the job loss.
2: Well, Tom, don't you realize who fired the person in charge of that accounting for those numbers?
0: Yeah, it was Trump.
2: Trump. Yeah. Trump fired everybody in that organization that put somebody in that was his.
0: Yep.
2: Yeah, you got to look at the source of where it's coming from.
0: I agree.
2: Another thing I really want to talk about, Senator Murkowski of Alaska and Collins of Maine said they will not vote for the Attorney General, that they're going to stop that.
0: Right.
2: And my last thought is this. The reason the FCC is down to three people is because President Trump fired Salinger, and it was a Supreme Court case that they allowed him to fire people in the supposed separate and independent agencies, separate from the federal presidency. Yeah. Salinger was the person they fired, and

0: he was a Democrat.
1: Yeah. No, I get it. I get it. And you know, Trump has turned the FCC into the thought police, and Brendan Carr is quite enthusiastic, apparently, about playing that role. And Todd Blanche did get confirmed this morning as Attorney General. Yes, Murkowski and Collins voted against him. Susan Collins loves to vote against the president when it doesn't matter. When it does matter, she's always there with him. And, you know, that's, I can't say, you know, Lisa Murkowski has a little more of a spine. Susan Collins, it's all performance. It's all theater. Tony, thank you for the call. Jeff in Portland. Hey, Jeff, what's on your mind today?
2: As the Joni Mitchell song goes, you don't know what you've got till it's gone. And that most essentially includes clean air and clean water.
1: Yep.
2: And, you know, Trump asked Big Oil for $1 billion to help him get elected. And in return, he's given them record profits and helping them fuel the flames on our burning planet. So on the brighter side, though, Tom, you know, we had some huge progressive wins this week, chief amongst them, of course, Abdul El-Sayed winning in Michigan. You know, he was outspending 11-1 and had the entire Democratic establishment lined up against him, and he still prevailed. And that's an amazing thing. But I do give credit to his opponent, Haley Stevens. She immediately vowed to support Abdul in the general election against the corrupt Trump lackey, Mike Rogers. Unfortunately, as your Hartman Report covers today, the third wave Democrats are not going quietly into the night. You would have thought after Kamala Harris's loss, that would have been the end of so-called centrism, but I guess not. So one small point of contention I have with your Hartman Report today, though, is, you know, you put the working family parties in with the Greens, and I'm no expert on the Working Families Party, but to me, they seem to be, you know, working more on the grassroots, local level, and they're pretty pragmatic when it comes to big races.
1: If you look at, go to my article and just click on that link. This is Working Families Party. They have now announced that they are going to compete with Democrats in 20 states in the election, in the 2028 presidential election. They're going to field a presidential candidate, and they're going to compete with Democrats.
2: In the primary, probably, though, right?
1: In the general election. They're going to run. It's going to be a full third-party run, just like Jill Stein and the Greens.
2: Okay, that's not good.
1: In 2016, in the three swing states that decided the race, Jill Stein got more votes than Trump did in each one of those cases. Had she not been on the ballot, you would have had President Hillary Clinton. And the Working Families Party is threatening to do the same thing now. And they're quite proud of it.
2: Okay. Well, I stand corrected. That's unfortunate to hear.
1: If you click on the link, there's an article that describes the whole thing in great detail. Jeff, I got to run. It's the end of the show. Thank you. A special thanks to Louise Hartman, Sean Taylor, Jamie Holly, Nigel Peacock, Sue Nethercutt, Patrick Hoyt, Geraldine Halbert, Ron Hartenbaum, Chase Spross, Nicholas Miller, Pat Sweeney, Jeremy Peterson, Connor Arroyo, Karna Verde, Sid Josiah Wester, Martha Salinas, Mateo Robertson, Diane Russell, and Ruben Michaels, all the fine people who work on this program and make it all happen. And thank you to you, too, for spreading the good word and getting out there, getting active. Tag, you're it. Have a great weekend. I'll be back here on Monday morning first thing, and look forward to seeing and talking with you then. Have a great weekend.
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4: This is Robin Collier, President of Cultural Energy. We just won a new legal victory August 6th with the New Mexico Court of Appeals issuing a detailed ruling affirming the right to quiet title in a land grant. This sets precedent and makes the ruling binding on all courts in New Mexico. Kudos to Judge Emilio Chavez for making the original ruling and our excellent attorney, Ernest Padilla, for defending us. We still have to resolve competing claims, but this makes it easier to move toward expanding our coverage to 500,000 listeners with 89.5 FM.
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4: 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We really appreciate all our donors who are making democracy stronger. Breaking news. Two acequias in Cuesta today have filed a federal lawsuit against the EPA and the USDA against the hydrogen project in Cuesta. They have been working on this for several months, and it was drafted mostly by Honorio Justin Riel and signed by a federal attorney. They are asking for a preliminary injunction against the whole project.
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6: He was saying he thinks that this might be because you don't like him.
7: You know, I voted with him 99.3% of the time. that has nothing to do with it. This is about making sure that that even if you're the president of the United States, you don't get favorable terms from the government in a settlement of a lawsuit that ordinary citizens would not get, like protection from audits by the IRS into the foreseeable future.
8: Oh, into the future. But protection from the IRS for taxes past, that's just fine.
9: Well,

0: course I am. From Pacifica Radio in Los Angeles, this is the Bradcast, as heard on KPFK 90.7 FM in LA and on dozens of other excellent affiliate stations over both the public airwaves and the internets around the country and the world, blanketing planet Earth. I'm Brad Friedman, your friendly investigative blogger, journalist, troublemaker, muckraker, an all-around swell fellow, says me from bradblog.com. Thank you very much for joining us today, and welcome to the Bradcast. We have got a lot to get to today.
1: For a change.
0: Yes. Hi, Desi Doyen.
1: Hi.
0: But as longtime Bradcast and or Green News Report listeners know, we both pride ourselves on getting stuff right around here and putting corrections right up front when and if we need to. To both ends, we received this email on Wednesday from longtime listener and supporter Norm, who happens to live in St. Louis, Missouri, following our coverage this week on both Bradcast and Green News Report of the heat index, the so-called feels-like temperature hitting a sweltering, unthinkable, all-time high of 130 degrees this week near my old hometown of St. Louis. As Norm writes, hi, guys. Hi, Norm. he writes, still appreciating and supporting Bradcast and GNR since 2019, but almost choked on my dinner when hearing on yesterday's GNR that the heat index here had reached 130. No, he writes in all caps. It's been sauna-like lately, but maybe you heard heat index 113 and it sounded like 130. Please correct for your listeners. The range for July 26th to July 28th was between 110 and 115 on the heat index, or feels like. He says, we get enough bad press for our summer temperatures here in St. Louis, but we are no worse than much of the Midwest. The average high temperature for a few days in July is 89 degrees. Best regards, Norm. Well, thank you, Norm. As noted, we pride ourselves in getting it right, especially errors that might call for a correction. So I went back and I checked my sourcing for that original report that I had found and shared with Desi Doyen for her Green News Report on Tuesday this week, I think.
1: Yep.
0: Before I mentioned it as well then on the Bradcast that same day as part of a roundup of sort of apocalyptic signs of climate change that is really seems to be coming due of late, with raging wildfires and, in fact, a fire storm above one of them as never seen before in France, something called a pyrocumulonimbus. I said it right that time.
1: Yes, you did.
0: Or fire cloud, essentially. The largest peacetime evacuations in France's history, in the bargain, similar raging fires and sweltering temperatures in neighboring Spain, record temperatures across much of the country back here at home, with wildfires breaking out also in Washington State and Oregon, along with fires raging up in Minnesota's Superior National Forest, where a $10 million shovel-ready project was good to go to create fire breaks in that forest before Trump and the Doge Bros came to office and canceled the project, which might have prevented the fires that are now raging in the Superior National Forest, and of course much more related, including record rainfall and flooding and droughts across the country in recent weeks. So, yes, I mentioned the record 130 degrees heat index near St. Louis, which also caught my eye when I saw it because, of course, I'm from St. Louis originally, so it really stood out. So, yeah, I went back and double-checked my source on that, which was a chart of hourly temperatures published by the National Weather Service on July 26 from Scott Air Force Base and Mid-America Airport, which is near St. Louis, as I believe Desi mentioned. Either in the Green News Report,
1: yes,
0: or in our discussion on the Bradcast.
1: Yes, it's just over the river, actually in Illinois, but it's considered part of the St. Louis metropolitan area.
0: It's over the Mississippi. It's in Belleville, Illinois, specifically. It's about 20 minutes over the bridge from downtown St. Louis. So I suppose it is not St. Louis per se, but it's pretty close. And rechecking the National Weather Service chart with all those temperatures and other information on an hourly basis, we find that, yep, on July 26 at 1355, that's 155 in military time, 155 p.m., the temperature at the air temperature was 95.5 degrees Fahrenheit at the Scott Air Force Base with relative humidity of 72% for a heat index of, at 155, it was 127 degrees Fahrenheit. And then the next hour, 1455, which is 2:55 p.m., the temperature ticked up to a little bit over 98 degrees with a relative humidity at 65%, having dropped a little bit from the previous hour. But there, in fact, the heat index is listed at a suffocating record 130 degrees. Now, by the next hour, it would drop to a relatively chilly, feels like, temp of only 126 degrees. But for the record, it was a diarist over at Daily Kos who goes by the name of Weave who brought this to my attention. They apparently live near the area as well and wrote, Scott Air Force Base is surrounded by corn and soybean fields, which adds to the humidity. However, they wrote, I live about 10 miles west of the base in a developed suburban area, and my weather station was reporting similar numbers as the official reading at Scott. St. Louis downtown airport was a little cooler, reporting the highest heat index of 118 degrees at 2 p.m., which is a bit more like the 110 to 115 number that Norm had referenced after he stopped choking on his dinner, apparently. sorry about that, Norm. And to be fair, I might have shorthanded it once or twice as the heat index in my old hometown of St. Louis when it was actually, you know, slightly outside of St. Louis at that nearby airbase in Illinois. But other than that, I don't believe this one, at least, actually merits a correction. Unfortunately, I wish it did, Norm.
1: Yeah.
0: I even checked with a few veteran meteorologists around the country, and they could find no problem with these numbers, unfortunately, though I do remain grateful, Norm, both for your support and the email seeking a correction, which sadly we do not get to offer in this case. But I was glad to give it a second look. It is, however, unfortunately, yet another reminder of how bad this is getting, that in more and more cases, numbers like these do seem to defy reality. So I understand why it might make someone choke on their dinner. And of course, that often makes it easier for denialists to sort of poo-poo the whole thing. Oh, that's ridiculous. These, you know, people who are going to extremes. And well, these are the real extremes measured by things like thermometers and stuff, unless they're part of the whole phony, the hoax climate change movement. So yes, these numbers are very real, and yes, they are very scary, and they are getting more so by the day.
1: Yes, they are. And it is something that there was a study a couple of years ago about St. Louis and how St. Louis is taking action in order to, the city itself is taking action in order to make sure residents are protected from extreme heat and this suffocating humidity, which is projected, sadly, to get much worse with man-made climate change. And it's good news that St. Louis is doing that, but St. Louis also needs to do a lot more. And that's what this study projects, is that we're all going to have to spend a lot more money wherever we live in the United States or elsewhere, a lot more money to make sure that our communities are adapted to these temperatures that
0: was,
1: are coming.
0: What was that story you told me about someone who had, what was that they said?
1: There's a post on social media that climate change will manifest as a series of disasters viewed through your phone with footage that gets closer and closer to where you live until you're the one filming it.
0: That's kind of a creepy way to put it, isn't it?
1: Yes.
0: For the record, after I pointed out my my sourcing here, et cetera, to Norm, he wrote back to say thanks and that he had, quote, just hoped that I had misheard. I wish I had as well.
1: Yeah.
0: He notes that the official St. Louis temperatures are actually recorded even farther west of downtown than Scott Air Force Base is to the east. They're recorded officially in St. Charles, for people who know the area. He notes that with the Air Force Base surrounded by farm fields, they, quote, generate more moisture for the atmosphere, and the more rain that falls and saturates the ground, the more water there is to evaporate for longer periods, resulting in higher humidity and feels like temps. He's exactly right on that. It's a phenomenon known as corn sweat that we've talked about on this show. No, not David Corn Sweat,
1: the actor
0: who plays Superman, but actual corn sweat. You want to explain that very quickly?
1: Well, yeah. I mean, corn, basically, it is a plant that releases a ton of moisture through its pores, kind of like people do, and that and when you have large corn fields, those raise the local humidity of the area around them. And, of course, on top of that, we have climate change. A warmer atmosphere holds more moisture. The actual atmosphere actually draws the moisture out of plants, and that makes humidity in the area much more intense.
0: Norm worries again in that follow-up note about the effects of news like this on a, quote, community that is struggling to stop the outflow of population and businesses and does not need more bad publicity. Well, I got some good news there for you, Norm. It ain't any better, really, anywhere else these days, other than maybe Minnesota, but they too are now choking on smoke from those wildfires that Donald Trump made much worse this year. Norm adds in closing, otherwise, here's to Desi and the magnificent GNR. It should be required listening for those poor kids in high school science classes who can expect to be paying the price of the folly of their elders. Indeed. Well writ, Norm. Thank you again for that note. And Desi will have another magnificent GNR for us later in today's hour. And I'm putting the words magnificent there in quotes. Because although there is some encouraging news near the end of today's report, if you are able to wait it out. All of which makes this story, you're welcome, not seem nearly as bad. By way of comparison, the U.S. economy expanded at a sluggish 1.5% pace from April through June as rising imports amid Trump's war in the Middle East weighed on growth. On the other hand, inflation grew more slowly last month, so there's that. And to be clear, since Donald Trump will not be, he keeps reporting numbers like this as prices falling way down. No, they are not falling way down. They're not falling at all. They are just rising a little bit slower than they were previously, as the inflation rate remains above the Federal Reserve's 2% target at a time when Americans are frustrated about the high costs of living ahead of the midterm elections, now less than 100 days away. When I really hope some of those voters may remember today's program. We've got a lot to get to, a lot worth remembering somehow this November, because yes, words and accuracy matter. Unless, of course, you're Donald Trump and you're trying to hoax and fleece the nation while you are at it. To that end, we discussed on our roundtable on yesterday's broadcast with the great Heather Digby Parton and Driftglass, this kabuki theater that has been playing out in the U.S. Senate over the past 24 hours or so regarding the nomination of Donald Trump's personal criminal defense lawyer, Deputy Attorney General Todd Blanche, who's currently working as the acting AG and has been nominated to become the permanent AG by Donald Trump, though Blanche's confirmation is still pending, at least at this hour, in the U.S. Senate. So I forgot to mention it yesterday when we talked about all of this, but it's worth knowing up front that Blanche, having been Senate confirmed already previously as deputy AG, he may therefore, by law, serve out the rest of Donald Trump's term as the acting AG if he and Trump like. So this whole confirmation process you probably heard about is really a bit of theater. The only real change that would happen if he was confirmed, if his nomination moves out of the Senate Judiciary Committee and then is passed on the floor out of the committee where it's currently being held up by two Republican senators, The only thing that would change is that he would, you know, get the official title of Attorney General instead of acting Attorney General, but he would have really all of the same responsibilities and powers and ability to abuse the rule of law that he is already exercising as the nation's current top law enforcement official, corrupting the Department of Justice in a way that has never been seen before on behalf, of course, of Donald Trump. The two Republican senators currently holding up the nomination in the committee are four-term Texas Senator John Cornyn, whose career in the Senate was ended earlier this year when Trump endorsed Cornyn's primary challenger, the wildly corrupt Texas AG, Ken Paxton. And the other one is North Carolina Senator Tom Tillis. He chose to retire at the end of this year instead of run for re-election rather than face a challenge from a more MAGA opponent. So those two Republicans are currently holding up Blanche's nomination to become the permanent AG. And as it's being widely reported, their problems are with Blanche's refusal to put in writing that the so-called 1776 fund, that $1.8 billion slush fund created as a supposed settlement agreement between Trump and his own DOJ and his own IRS, who he sued, to be used then pretty much any way that Donald Trump wants to, including to pay off all of his 1,500 supporters who were charged with and convicted of crimes in attacking the U.S. Capitol on January 6th to try and help him steal the 2020 election. And yes, as I read the bogus so-called settlement, even pay himself off with any or all of that $1.8 billion in taxpayer-funded slush fund. Now, Blanche has claimed that the slush fund is dead during congressional testimony. He said that several times, but he has so far refused to put that in writing. Under that same fraudulent so-called settlement agreement to a lawsuit in which Trump himself was on both sides of the case, he was suing his own IRS, which he controls, an addendum was signed by Blanche giving unprecedented lifelong immunity from tax penalties and IRS investigations, audits, to Donald Trump and his two eldest sons and the Trump Organization itself for any and all tax crimes that they may have committed up until the deal was officially posted and signed, by the way, by only acting Attorney General Todd Blanche, who I will remind you is still Donald Trump's criminal defense attorney. And he posted it to the DOJ website on behalf of, yes, Donald Trump's DOJ. You can likely already see how wildly corrupt all of that is, as is, and probably appreciate the fact that Cornyn and Tillis are holding up Blanche's nomination over it. Well, don't appreciate it too much, because words and accuracy matter. And if you look below the headlines on this, you'll see that these objections from Cornyn and Tillis are actually much less than they are being made to appear right now. We discussed all of this a little bit with Digby and Driftglass yesterday, and we all concurred that both Cornyn and Tillis, despite how they've been treated by Trump, are likely to fold at some point, likely to cave, even if right now the confirmation of Blanche can't seem to get out of the Judiciary Committee, at least as long as either of those two senators refuse to vote for Blanche to get him out. And shortly after air yesterday, in advance of today's planned committee vote, well, the New York Times reported Republicans on Wednesday night postponed a critical vote on Todd Blanche's nomination as Attorney General after two key GOP senators threatened to derail it over a deal that he cut to settle President Trump's lawsuit against the IRS. The senators, Cornyn and Tillis, who are not returning to Congress next year, accused Blanche of refusing to put on paper his promise to kill aspects of the deal. In June, Blanche said that he would drop a proposed $1.8 billion fund to compensate purported victims of Biden-era actions by the Justice Department. but said a provision shielding Trump and his family from tax investigations that would remain in place. Now, on the slush fund that Blanche claims is dead, but he won't put it in writing, the reason that needs to be put in writing is because that agreement is signed by officials at the DOJ, at the IRS, along with Donald Trump's current attorneys on his bogus lawsuit against the IRS that a federal court has in fact found to be a fraud. But because the agreement was not made in court, it was just made between the parties on their own, there is essentially nothing that the court can do, as far as I can tell, to stop that slush fund deal from moving forward, though the judge did send her findings in this case to the New York State Bar, suggesting that they review the case and Todd Blanche's behavior in the matter as part of an ongoing bar complaint right now that is in the process against Todd Blanche in New York, which could result in him eventually losing his license to practice law in the state. That's the guy that Donald Trump wants to be the top law enforcement official in the United States.
1: Unbelievable.
0: But because there are multiple signees onto that slush fund agreement, it is not enough for Blanche to just say, oh, yeah, that's dead. We won't use it to pay off anyone. Because if the other signatories to that agreement, for example, Trump's personal lawyers who also signed it, if they want to demand that it be honored, if they want to sue later on to demand that the DOJ keep their side of the bargain, well, they, of course, can do so. Unless somehow the agreement is amended and signed by all the parties to do it. That's why this needs to be on paper. It's not enough just for Todd Blanche to say unilaterally on his own, oh, yeah, that's dead. The Times continues, the tax provision, that's the immunity that from penalties or audit by the IRS for Trump and his sons and his company, according to the New York Times, emerged as the biggest sticking point on the eve of the scheduled Judiciary Committee vote. Mr. Cornyn, a former state judge who lost the primary to a Trump-backed challenger, Ken Paxton, said he received no written assurances from Blanche that the audit shield would not apply to future tax liabilities to be extended to a wider circle of people. You may not have gotten that. Cornyn is not looking to kill the IRS audit and penalty immunity part of the agreement. He is only asking for a commitment that it will apply only to previous taxes before the agreement was posted to the DOJ website, and that it won't be extended to even more people. And Blanche apparently will not even do that. Cornyn is saying, we're going to limit it to what it is right now. Just don't make it worse. And Blanche will not agree to do that.
1: I think that that is a huge red flag that everyone should be talking
0: you
1: about.
0: Think? Yes, I think so, too.
1: I mean, it shows you just how committed they are to these corrupt schemes and stealing taxpayer money.
0: Even if Blanche agreed to make those changes that Cornyn is seeking, that Trump and his sons and his company would still be receiving a gift directly from taxpayers of about $100 million, because that is the number believed to be owed by Donald Trump and his sons and his company for cheating on their taxes. And this agreement, if it's allowed to stand, would waive those fees and penalties. Even if Blanche agreed to only that, that would not be enough, apparently. And that's the holdup. A $100 million gift from taxpayers, from you, to Trump and his family and his company. Which, if it weren't for the $1.8 billion slush fund that Trump is still fighting to keep intact, well, that would almost, you know, certainly be the largest personal theft, $100 million, the largest personal theft of funds from the U.S. government by a U.S. president in history. And apparently, Cornyn and Tillis would be just fine with that. They'll be fine if we only keep it to $100 million. Here's how ABC News reports Cornyn's direct quote on this on Monday. Quote, What I want is the written document to say the same thing Blanche did in his sworn testimony in front of the Judiciary Committee. And as you recall, what he said is the so-called weaponization fund is dead. That's the $1.8 billion slush fund. And here's the important part. Quote, he said the audit immunity, the IRS audit immunity, basically he wants to make sure it doesn't extend to parties beyond the lawsuit, and it doesn't also extend to future actions by federal agencies other than the IRS. In other words, Cornyn wants Blanche to put his pen to a document that says the IRS audit immunity won't be extended to others, and that it won't be extended to apply to future actions, future crimes by federal agencies other than the IRS. So those words, if they were actually reported correctly, is Cornyn saying that he might even be just fine if the IRS action also applied to future taxes for Trump, but not immunity from actions by other federal agencies. So he might even allow further action, further immunity from the IRS for future taxes. On Tuesday, Cornyn said almost the exact same thing, according to the Wall Street Journal. They wrote, quote, to earn his vote, Cornyn said the simplest fix would be for the parties to the settlement, the Justice Department, IRS, and Trump, to revise it to conform to Blanche's testimony at his confirmation hearing. The weaponization fund is dead. The audit protection doesn't apply to people beyond the parties to the lawsuit, and it only applies to the IRS, not other agencies. The Journal doesn't cite Cornyn insisting that it won't also be applied to future audits and penalties. For example, lifetime immunity from same. So it's possible Cornyn has already caved on that point. He's fine. Just don't let it. It's fine even for future penalties as long as it's only the IRS. Back to the Times here. After a day of muddled wrangling, Senator Charles Grassley, the Iowa Republican who leads the committee, announced late Wednesday that the vote on Thursday had been postponed to allow negotiations to continue and, quote, to secure sufficient support for Mr. Blanche's uncertain nomination. The fate of an attorney general would be jeopardized by the administration's apparent determination to keep in place a tax deal offering a sitting president enormous financial advantages, illustrated a defining characteristic of Trump's second term. A president's personal interest, along with public interest, is now a factor in governing, the Times observes. You think? Grassley, a loyal White House wingman, did not explain why Blanche has thus far refused to comply with what many Republicans see as a reasonable request to formally remove provisions that critics point to as corrupt self-dealing. But, as you know, because I made it clear, where the Times has not necessarily, even if Blanche goes along with what Cornyn and Tillis are seeking, the corrupt self-dealing would still be in place on the unprecedented IRS immunity deal worth $100 million to Donald Trump. Cornyn repeatedly expressed astonishment on Wednesday that the administration did not simply comply with what he regarded as a narrow request to place limits on a deal, with no sign that Blanche was willing or empowered to trade a concession to secure his own elevation as the Senate-confirmed leader of the Justice Department. Well, he's already the leader of the Justice Department. He's already been Senate-confirmed as deputy AG, and he can therefore remain as acting AG as long as Trump wants him to. Though the Times' choice of words there that Blanche was not, quote, willing or empowered to trade a concession means that the only higher-ranking official than him in the U.S. government is Donald Trump, and he has not empowered Todd Blanche to make these simple concessions. Trump wants his $100 million in taxpayer-funded IRS immunity. He possibly wants it to continue into the future, and he wants his $1.8 billion slush fund that, yes, can even be kept by him in what is far and away the greatest theft ever perpetrated by a U.S. president on the American people and the American taxpayers in U.S. history. It's not even close, at least as far as we know of right now. And I'll get to some word stuff in a little bit. But Tillis expressed solidarity with Cornyn here, appeared to be considerably more sanguine that the two sides would reach an agreement that would clear a path for a floor vote on confirmation. As Digby and Driftglass and I all agreed yesterday, this is going to happen. Don't fall for these pretend objections by Cornyn and Tillis, even though they have nothing to lose if they held their ground, because, frankly, their Senate careers have already been ended by Donald Trump. And yet they appear still ready to roll over for him, which is, in a word, pathetic. Quote, "We're trying to work just to get the language," Tillis told reporters. "I really do believe it's just a drafting exercise. I don't believe that we're apart in terms of the objective." Right. There you go. It's all for show. Justice Department officials have been in communication with Cornyn's staff over the past week to try to win him over. The Times reports an administration official with knowledge of those exchanges was under the impression that Blanche had addressed many of Cornyn's concerns about the IRS exemption, which could result in the $100 million windfall for Trump and his family, writes the Times. Quote, "I can see why he wants it," Cornyn said, "because it provides immunity from audits that no other taxpayer would get." Right. And by all available readings of what is going on, he is still going to get that immunity. Do not be fooled. That immunity that no other taxpayer would get, at the very least, for all of his tax crimes and those of his sons and his companies up until now, to the tune of $100 million from the taxpayers straight into their pockets. Don't believe me? Here's a Cornyn comment today, just about an hour or so before airtime.
2: Have you talked to the president?
3: No.
2: No. Would a call from him help?
3: Yeah, he could fix this in a minute. But I don't know who he's listening to or whether he's motivated to do that. So we'll see what happens.
2: He was saying he thinks that this might be because you don't like him.
3: You know, I voted with him 99.3% of the time. That has nothing to do with it. This is about making sure that even if you're the president of the United States, you don't get favorable terms from the government in a settlement of a lawsuit that ordinary citizens would not get, like protection from audits by the IRS into the foreseeable future.
0: Right.
1: Key word there.
0: Into the foreseeable future. Everything up to now is just fine. Even if Cornyn gets his way, Trump will still get $100 million of your money. Quote, "Locking that in," observes TPM's David Kurtz today, also, quote, "has the political, though not legal, effect of Senate Republicans publicly ratifying the corrupt bargain by voting to confirm Blanche." This is what kleptocracy looks like. Sorry to overexplain, but I think you need to understand what's going on here, because it is not being made clear to the American people. Even if Donald Trump, quote unquote, loses this fight, he still wins $100 million. On Thursday, Trump said that he may pull acting Attorney General Todd Blanche's nomination for the full-time post to avoid conceding to Senate Republicans demanding limits to a sweeping tax audit immunity deal benefiting the president and members of his family that Trump negotiated with his own DOJ, reports AP today. Going on to say, to quote Trump saying, quote, "I have no objection to temporarily withdrawing Todd's name if they do not do the right thing and putting him back after Cornyn and Tillis are out of office." Well, that's risky, if only because Democrats may control the Senate after Cornyn and Tillis are gone next year, or at least the Republican margin in the Senate may be even smaller, making it more difficult to get Blanche through. But A, Blanche can remain acting AG forever. As I said at the top, at least until Trump is out of office, which means these bogus agreements never need to be amended as is. And B, Cornyn and Tillis are already signaling that they're ready to fold on this. And C, even if they don't, the concessions that they were demanding would still result in at least a $100 million payday for Donald Trump. Our friend Marcy Wheeler over at Empty Wheel headlines her coverage of this late today on the presumption that Trump will forego a formal confirmation of Blanche. Quote, Trump decides he'd rather have tax crimes and rewards for terrorists than a Todd Blanche confirmation. But again, don't worry. I suspect Trump knows that Cornyn and Tillis are probably going to find a way to fold anyway, because this is what kleptocracy looks like. You are being fleeced by the president of the United States. The Republicans are allowing it to happen, and the media are characterizing it all as a political kerfuffle, when in fact, it is nothing but a financial one, a financial scam, a financial theft that Trump is winning. I do hope I'm wrong. I bet I'm not. But we will see. Let's take a quick break as the kleptocracy continues on today's broadcast. I'm Brad Friedman.
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0: 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Bradcast, I'm Brad Friedman from bradblog.com. All right, speaking of kleptocracy, a couple of stories that I've been trying to get to in one case for more than a week now, and one of which, frankly, makes Trump's $100 million taxpayer-funded theft via the IRS and the DOJ and the Republicans in Congress who are likely to allow it, makes that seem like peanuts, frankly. I'll get to that in a moment. But three congressional Democrats said the week before last that as much as $21.5 million paid by ABC and Meta, that's Facebook, Paramount, and X, that's Elon's Twitter, to settle bogus lawsuits brought by Donald Trump, that $21.5 million is missing. At least part of it, or it has been spent without explanation, and they have requested a full accounting from the foundation building his presidential library. Think they'll get that explanation? In a letter to the treasurer of the Donald J. Trump Presidential Library Foundation, Senators Elizabeth Warren, Richard Blumenthal, Melanie Stansbury, all Democrats, cited discrepancies between Trump's newly released financial disclosures showing, among other things, that he netted $2.2 billion last year during the first year of his second presidency, more than he's ever made in any single year in his life. Discrepancies between those financial disclosures and the Library Foundation's own filings with Florida charity regulators. The letter asks the treasurer of the foundation to explain the discrepancies which the lawmakers discovered after Trump released his annual financial disclosure forms earlier this month. Trump's disclosure form, filed in late June with the Office of Government Ethics, indicates that Meta, ABC, and Paramount paid a combined $56.5 million in settlements, bogus settlements, but whatever, with net proceeds going to the foundation. XX, Twitter, paid an additional $8 million, but the disclosure does not say where that money went. The four settlements total $64.5 million, supposed to go to the president's library fund. The Trump Library Foundation, however, listed $50 million in revenue in a financial reporting form submitted to the Florida Department of Agriculture and Consumer Services in October of 2025. The lawmakers said the difference leaves at least $6.5 million and as much as $14.5 million with the X settlement included. unaccounted for based on public records. You didn't think Trump was going to just allow that money to sit in his charity account and not steal from it, did you? There's a reason the Trump Foundation was shut down years ago after being successfully sued for fraud in New York State. All four of the companies confirmed to lawmakers that they paid ABC as early as December 2024, just days after the settlement, when the network told lawmakers the IRS recognized the foundation's tax-exempt status and Trump's attorneys asked for the money to be released. The letter also questioned nearly $7 million in expenditures listed in the foundation's Florida filing, $400,000 in compensation to officers, $490,000 in legal fees, $130,000 for conferences and meetings, $15,000 in travel, and $50,000 for insurance. Mind you, all for a library that does not even exist yet. The filing does not explain the expenses beyond those categories, the lawmaker said, nor does it disclose who was paid with those funds. But roughly $6 million is listed in expenses under a category called, quote, other. $6 million. Other. No itemization. You try to do that on your taxes, by the way. The lawmaker's letter also noted the foundation's registration application states that none of its listed personnel, including Eric Trump, the president's son, are compensated, and asks the treasurer to identify who received the $400,000 in salaries. And this is fun. Last September, apparently the original recipient of the settlement payments was the Donald J. Trump Presidential Library Fund, Inc. Well, that was administratively dissolved by Florida's Department of State because it failed to file a mandatory annual report.
1: Such a super basic piece of filing that you have to do.
0: But in May of 2025, a second entity, the Donald J. Trump Presidential Library Foundation, Inc., totally different from the fund, Inc., was incorporated in Florida with nearly an identical mission. But whether it received the settlement money, whether they moved it from one organization to the other, that has not been publicly documented. In March, the lawmakers wrote to executives at the four companies that paid those settlements to Trump to ask what happened to their money after the original fund's dissolution. According to the letter, the companies indicated they had no idea, no information, that at least that they were willing to share publicly about where most of the settlement money had actually gone. The lawmakers cited reports that put Paramount settlement at $20 million against just $16 million that is mentioned in the disclosure. What happened to the other $4 million? Also, X's settlement was cited as $10 million, but just $8 million is reported by the foundation in its disclosure. Where is that extra $2 million? This is what kleptocracy looks like. But all of that, the money that someone may be stealing, I don't know, may be stealing from Trump's library fund, and the at least $100 million that he is trying to gift himself by giving himself immunity from tax penalties, as discussed in the previous segment, and even the $1.8 billion slush fund that he would find a way to award most of to himself, I'll betcha. All of that may end up being peanuts compared to this one. As reported by the New Republic last week, the Trump administration has raked in about $13 billion after taking over Venezuela's oil exports in the wake of its kidnapping of President Nicolas Maduro, according to a Financial Times analysis. But 6 months later, and 1 month after two devastating earthquakes in Venezuela, that money, that $13 billion, is apparently nowhere to be found. $13 billion that Trump used the military to essentially take from Venezuela. It's just gone? $13 billion? When Trump first seized the, quote, millions of barrels, as he described it, of oil back in January, he assumed complete control. His administration eventually proclaimed that it would use any profit from the sales of those millions of barrels for, quote, the benefit of the American people and the Venezuelan people, unquote. I guess he just didn't say which American people. Maybe that's how he gets out there. The State Department has since claimed that, quote, billions of dollars have been dispersed to the Venezuelan economy, unquote, and that, quote, financial monitoring is underway to ensure funds benefit the Venezuelan people. But none of that has proven to be true. The Financial Times reported last week that there has been no evidence of oil money going back into the hands of the Venezuelans that Trump had claimed to care for, and that Venezuela's first quarter gross domestic product was the lowest it has been in 5 years. So now that Trump has made them over to make taken them over to make Venezuela great again, well, for some reason, their gross domestic product is way down. Is that because they can't move oil out of there anymore? Is it because someone is stealing that money? Democratic Rep. Joaquin Castro told the Financial Times, quote, Trump's invasion of Venezuela has been about oil, power, and graft from the very beginning, with billions of dollars in Venezuelan oil revenue being controlled by the Trump administration without any transparency or safeguards. Castro added that all of Congress had been, quote, kept in the dark by the Trump administration. We're talking about billions of dollars here that nobody knows where it is. Even Republican Representative Maria Elvira Salazar last week called on Trump to make the transactions known, citing, quote, the importance of transparency over where the money is going. As New Republic observes, quote, it seems clear that the most corrupt president in history is withholding oil revenue from Venezuelans, at the very least, who badly need it, as oil makes up nearly a quarter of the entire country's GDP. In January, Semaphore reported that Trump would be keeping proceeds from the first $500 million sale of Venezuela oil in an offshore bank account based in Qatar. Really? Why would he do that? Is the U.S. Treasury not secure enough for that $500 million, or is it too secure? Is that the problem? It is not easy enough to steal from? As the New Republic reports, it might be worth checking up on that account in Qatar.

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2: And really, that's not the only kleptocracy and graft we have for you today. I mean, this guy makes, you know, some of these disgraced, Eastern European dictators, the Ceausescus and the Putins of the world. I mean, this guy makes some of these folks seem like a piker, it seems to me. With so much graft and so much theft, it's just unbelievable, as also discussed in today's Green News Report.
3: We're going to hit him very hard. You know, we got to smack him a little bit.
1: Trump's war on Iran pulls in more countries, further imperiling global energy supplies.
4: And as Oregon deals with what will likely be a record-breaking year for fires, the state was dealt another blow. Federal grants for two of the largest fires were just denied.
1: Trump overrode FEMA to deny disaster aid to blue states. Plus, Germany and California hit new records for cheap, clean, renewable energy.
2: So there's that. All of those stories and more straight ahead from BradBlog.com. I'm Brad Friedman.
1: And I'm Desi Doyen.
2: Stand by for 6 minutes of independent green news, politics, analysis, and snarky comment.
5: I don't think we ought to just cut and run. If we can stand the pain of the rising costs of energy, we need to stay the course. Yeah.
2: What do you mean, we, white man? I mean, Senator John Kennedy of Louisiana. This is your Green News Report. Okay, Desi Doyen, at this point we're on the verge of becoming the War News Report, but what do you got for us today?
1: Well, first, Donald Trump's war on Iran expanded this week to include Saudi Arabia, the Red Sea, and the Caspian Sea as oil and gas tankers remain parked in the Strait of Hormuz. Also this week, another hit to global diesel fuel supplies after Ukrainian forces struck two of Russia's biggest oil refineries, significantly disrupting Russia's exporting capacity. On a side note, a new study warns that ships stuck in the Strait of Hormuz could potentially trigger a global super spreader event of invasive species.
2: Oh, great.
1: Because of marine organisms attached to the idle vessels that will eventually get transported to other ecosystems around the world.
2: Oh, good Lord.
1: In other news, as France and Spain battle historic, out-of-control, climate-intensified wildfires fueled by extreme heat and drought, officials are working on a massive economic aid package to help hundreds of thousands of people and businesses recover. The European Union's crisis commissioner told Reuters that the EU's wildfire response must, quote, evolve to keep up with accelerating climate change. Some economists are warning European leaders that they can no longer afford to ignore the economic impacts of human-caused global warming, that repetitive extreme heat waves have exposed major shortcomings in Europe's infrastructure,
2: yeah,
1: and governments will need to invest billions of euros over coming years to protect the public from increasingly dangerous, deadly heat that is already hurting multiple economic sectors.
2: Not that anyone's been trying to warn them for decades at this point.
1: The economists also warned that investors must wake up to the threat that climate change poses to asset values.
2: Yeah, the investors were warned too.
1: But in the U.S., as the costs of climate-supercharged weather disasters pile up, Politico has obtained internal administration documents showing that Donald Trump intervened to deny $227 million in disaster funding to five Democratic-run states, rejecting eligible disaster requests after FEMA approved the funding.
2: What a pathetic jerk.
1: Overall, Trump has approved less than a quarter of blue state disaster requests, but approved 90% for red states, an unprecedented rate since FEMA's creation in 1979.
2: Twisted.
1: Relatedly, a coalition of 25 states sued the Trump administration this week, accusing FEMA and DHS of endangering public safety by withholding hundreds of millions of dollars in already approved federal grants for disaster preparedness in an attempt to

0: coerce those states to comply with Trump's unrelated election and immigration policies. The lawsuit also challenges a provision permitting FEMA to cancel grants anytime to punish states. Here's New Jersey's Democratic Attorney General Jennifer Davenport.
1: None of this is legal. Congress never authorized FEMA to rewrite state election laws, to force states into participating in federal immigration enforcement, or to terminate funding on a whim. These conditions violate the Administrative Procedure Act, ignore the Constitution, and threaten the safety and security of all Americans.
2: Oh, now we're going to start worrying about what's legal?
0: Finally, some better news.
2: Good.
0: In Germany, for the first time ever, wind and solar power together have generated more electricity than fossil fuels. According to the UK's Carbon Brief, the success of renewables in Germany mirrors the European Union as a whole. In June, clean solar energy became the EU's largest single source of electricity, generating more power than nuclear, natural gas, and wind energy. And California just became the first major electric grid system on the planet to generate more than 50% of its electricity from solar across the entire month.
2: Yes, it can be done. Let's say we do it. For much more on all of these reports and the ones we couldn't get to today, check out our website at greennews.bradblog.com. I'm Brad Friedman.
0: And I'm Desi Doyen.
2: And this has been your Green News Report.
3: Let's get it on.
2: Let's get it on.
0: It can be done.
2: Let's do it. Hey, by the way, your story there on the FEMA funds that he's withholding, the disaster assistance, so forth.
0: That he is withholding.
2: The so-called blue states.
0: Yeah, that he's overturning actually approved, already approved disaster relief.
2: Right. And just to be clear, and we talked about it before on this show many times, but I think I can't say it enough. More Republicans live in California, in so-called blue California, than in any other state in the union. He is not just screwing over, you know, what he perceives as Democrats, Democratic states. He is screwing over Republicans. If you are listening to the show and you are a Republican living in a blue state, Trump is screwing you over. Get it yet? All right. That's it. Anything else?
0: No.
2: Getting out. Thanks to our producer, Desi Doyen. Thanks to all of you for spending a portion of your day or night with us. 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
2: You'll find me at same, where I am
0: the Brad Blog.
2: We will see you there. Until we see her next time, I'm Brad Friedman. Good luck, world.

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1: Breaking news. Two acequias in Cuesta today have filed a federal lawsuit against the EPA and the USDA against the hydrogen project in Cuesta. They have been working on this for several months, and it was drafted mostly by Honorio Justin Riel and signed by a federal attorney. They are asking for a preliminary injunction against the whole project. This is Robin Collier, president of Cultural Energy. We just won a new legal victory August 6th with the New Mexico Court of Appeals issuing a detailed ruling affirming the right to quiet title in a land grant. This sets precedent and makes the ruling binding on all courts in New Mexico. Kudos to Judge Emilio Chavez for making the original ruling and our excellent attorney, Ernest Padilla, for defending us. We still have to resolve competing claims, but this makes it easier to move toward expanding our coverage to 500,000 listeners with 89.5 FM.

0: Hello and welcome to Behind the News. My name is Doug Henwood. A slight and I hope forgivable departure from orthodoxy today. Three guests in two segments. We'll hear from Aditya Nigam about the cockroach movement in India, and from Jerry Epstein and Juliet Shore about a project they've been working on to transform the U.S. economy. Over the last few weeks, a huge protest movement led by young people has shaken up politics in India. It's taken on the name of the cockroach movement for reasons we'll hear about shortly. There's widespread discontent with the authoritarian regime of Narendra Modi, who's been prime minister since 2014, and his ruling party, the BJP, which is something of a creature of a shadowy organization called the RSS. Founded in 1925, the RSS is one of the oldest fascist organizations in the world. I'm using the initials because I won't even try to pronounce the full Hindi names. The whole assemblage, Modi, the BJP, the RSS, is organized around an intense Hindu nationalism, which is deeply and often violently anti-Muslim. This leads to a communal organization of politics, pitting one group against another to the benefit of Modi and company. The protests have shattered Modi's aura of invincibility, leading to electoral losses in regions they have previously controlled. Where did the movement come from, and what exactly has it done? To address those questions, we're joined by Aditya Nigam, a political theorist based in Delhi. Apologies for the suboptimal audio quality of my side of the interview. Aditya Nigam. From far away, I've been a little mystified by the emergence of the cockroach as a political force in India. What's the background here and why cockroach?
1: So the background has to do with a statement made by our Chief Justice of the Supreme Court. In connection with some case, he made some derogatory remarks about the unemployed youth and RTI activists. RTI is the right to information. And basically that all of them, these unemployed people, they are like parasites and cockroaches and contribute nothing and so on. And that came at a moment when actually the anger and frustration against the regime had been building up for quite some time. The moment that happened, one of the students who actually then became the face of the whole movement, Abhijit Dipke, he was at that point in Boston. And he wrote on his Instagram thing, "What if all the cockroaches unite?" And that set it off. First, there was a song, "I am a cockroach." The rest of it is in Hindi. But this line, opening line, was in English and a little bit of mix of Hindi and English. And that talked about how our future is being compromised. And when it comes to our future, we will have to fight and so on. It got such a massive response from what is being called the Gen Z. Then they decided to call it the Cockroach Janata Party. Now, my sense is this Cockroach Janata Party was also part satirical because the ruling party is called the Bharatiya Janata Party, which is the Indian People's Party. Literally, that's what it means. So the Cockroach Janata Party was also kind of satirical mimicking of the name of the ruling party. And the thing that they put out in the beginning, that anybody can become a member of the Cockroach Janata Party, you have to have some qualifications, like you have to be unemployed, you have to be lazy, you have to be everything that the Chief Justice basically tried to describe them in whichever terms, they basically took that on. I mean, starting with like 4 million followers on Instagram in a few days, it went up to about 22 million in just a few more days. So by that time, it was not really clear whether they're actually going to be anything more than an online platform. Clearly, the number of supporters jumping up to this scale overnight was unprecedented.
0: This was entirely an online thing. There were no pre-existing organizations that it drew on?
1: No, nothing. So there's no organizational background or anything to the movement and the way it then finally materialized.
0: The spark was something the education ministry was doing, right?
1: That was quite accidental that soon after the Cockroach Janata Party was launched, what has happened is that with this government coming, they have centralized all entrance tests to various things. So this was for the medical profession called the NEET. There's a kind of NGO organization the government has formed, which is called the National Testing Agency, which has basically centralized now all kinds of examinations, including entrance to universities. Earlier, this used to be decentralized at state levels, in fact, university levels. But with this centralization, what has happened is that it's become an immense den of corruption. Every year, there is a paper leak. Why it touches a large section of non-elite students who have no strings to pull who do not have the cultural capital, who do not have people to get them a job. All they have are these tests. Their families put in a lot of money to see that the child is able to prepare for the exam at least. But finally, at the time of the examination, you realize that the paper has leaked and now the paper exam will be cancelled. It will be rescheduled. And this has been happening now. According to one count, 85 paper leaks. Another count actually says it's over 100.
0: Who's doing the leaking and why?
1: Partly there are powerful syndicates, mafias, which have emerged, which basically make a lot of money selling these papers. But my own suspicion is that there is a lot of the ruling parties and the RSS, which is the Rashtriya Swayamsevak Sangh, which is a kind of shady paramilitary organization which has never been registered.
0: The ruling party is something of a creature, the RSS, right?
1: Of the RSS. RSS has been trying to get its people into different places. Part of it is also, my suspicion is, I mean, this is not something I can actually prove at this point. I'm trying to follow up on this. There is a lot of RSS connection to these kind of leaks. However, the paper leak mafia and the money, the big money involved in it, that seems to be one big issue here.
0: Is this unrest confined to young people or has it spread to older cohorts?
1: Well, it's young people. It's basically all between the age of 17, 18, 19 to their mid-30s. And some of them, in fact, who participated in the protest, some of them are even much younger. And many people who are older came because their children were there. So they were kind of came along with them. So parents came along with them and so on. But the movement is basically the young lot.
0: How is this uprising related to broader discontent with Modi's rule?
1: It is very centrally related to that because I think this examination thing just happened to come at that point. The disclosure about the leak of the NEET exam papers. But the movement had already started and the large discontent obviously has coalesced around it. That is something which has been building up for the last 12 years, largely because ever since this regime has come, there is no accountability for anything. Things keep happening. You ask questions, immediately it's made into a Hindu-Muslim issue. It is made communalized. You're supposed to be funded from Pakistan or funded by Soros or funded by the...
0: Oh, they use Soros as a bad guy, huh?
1: Yes, yes. I mean, Soros is a bad guy for these guys. Soros is like the name which is brought up whenever there's anything about shady funding and so on against this regime. Prime Minister, of course, has famously never held a press conference.
0: The Prime Minister has never held a press conference?
1: Yeah.
0: That's remarkable.
1: Not once.
0: Wow.
1: Not once. I mean, that's one big joke now, actually. He does his monologues. He does a radio show called Man Ki Baat, which is from my heart or something like that, right? Talking from my heart and things. Now, he does that. And initially, there used to be a lot of listeners, people, many voluntarily would listen to him. But there was also a lot of institutional pressure on many people to collectively listen to Man Ki Baat and so on. But everything so far has been basically one way. He talks. But there's no way you can actually talk to them. There's no way you can raise any issue without being branded anti-national or being branded Pakistani agent or being branded Soros agent and so on. The first time this thing started, when it was just an online thing, which all it takes is a laptop, it doesn't take any money to start an Instagram page and people get followers. But immediately the thing started, where is the funding coming from and so on. And all our big television media channels were like function like the propaganda arm of the government. They started this. So that's the kind of situation that people have, young people in the last 12 years have grown up with or are growing up with. And they're sick to death with it, actually.
0: So what are their grievances exactly? You know, beyond the immediate spark of the education issue, what are the broader grievances of this cohort, you know, the Indian population more generally?
1: Education is the issue which they took up at an immediate level, but the larger discontent is not only education. It is about the larger public culture of complete impunity, non-accountability, And there is a huge misogynist, sexist, violently sexist and misogynist trolling that ruling party trolls do. Many of them actual trolls, many of them bots situated in other places. Most young women or men, but women in particular, have been subjected to the most vicious kind of trolling for even uttering the smallest criticism of the government, even on, let's say, Instagram or whatever social media the platform they use. So they're sick to death with that. And it's basically that combined with the fact that the whole communalization of Indian politics, the continuous division, Hindu-Muslim, the lynching of the Muslims, and so on, has also become a convenient way of evading any kind of accountability.
0: What is this economic situation like?
1: The economic situation is very bad. The level at which it hits you, for example, at an everyday level, in everyday sense, also got aggravated with the war in Iran because India, again, decided to side with Israel despite the fact that there's been like historically long-term relations with Iran and so on, friendly relations with Iran. The result was that when the Strait of Hormuz was closed, India stopped getting its supply of oil. They earlier were getting from Russia, but then Trump pressurized Modi, and Modi fell to that pressure. Once the Iran crisis happened, then he tried to go back to buying from Russia. But by that time, Russia was not willing to give them at the discounted rates that they were giving earlier. And so it's now also become a joke inside BRICS, because it's the only country inside BRICS which stands with the US-Israel axis.
0: Why is that?
1: It's RSS's anti-Muslim politics. It's fundamentally that.
0: But then, of course, there's the affinity between Modi and Trump.
1: Yes, but I think the real reason why RSS and this Hindutva regime has been developing closer relations with Israel, there are also Epstein-related matters, because one of the persons who's now a minister, he wasn't a minister back in 2016, but he was the mediator between Modi and Epstein, and apparently his name is there in the redacted parts of the Epstein files. Don't have details, only some of the snippets, some of the bits have come out. Beyond that Epstein-related thing, there is an ideological affinity between RSS and Israel. Largely for RSS, it's anti-Muslim, and they consider the whole Palestinian question to be a Muslim question. That affects the economics. I'm just giving you one part of the slice of the economic thing, which has to do with everyday consumption, oil and cooking gas and so on, that all these have been affected by the war. But even before the war and regardless of the war, the Indian economy situation is pretty bad.
0: I'm speaking with the political theorist Aditya Nigam. What's it like for young people who are like entering the labor market? Is it pretty tough to get a job or find a decent job?
1: That's in fact one of the big things. What the whole education thing and the paper leak thing is tied to the unemployment situation. Well, they want to get educated and get some jobs, but the jobs aren't there. And every time you try to get in, try prepared for 6 months, try to sit for an exam, the paper leaks. So the paper leak is actually just the nodal point of where all this thing about education and employment comes together. And the employment situation is really, really bad. The other thing, which actually by now a lot of people have started, the younger people, Gen Z, have started saying that almost all the sons and daughters of the ruling party's leaders are all abroad for doing communal politics and violence and riots and so on. That is for us. And these people, they send their children to good schools, and then they go abroad and they settle abroad. And we are left here to do all this dirty work. The unemployment situation is directly tied to this.
0: How does the broader Indian population feel about Modi? Is this a tip of the iceberg that there's a broader discontent, or is this localized among the younger part of the population?
1: With the actual materializing of the movement on the ground, it has completely transformed the narrative that had been sold for so long. the entire mainstream media, electronic media, the print media, the government propaganda and so on, the way they had been sustaining a particular kind of narrative about the government and about the opposition and opposition being like either anti-national and so on, the whole thing has been blasted very successfully. And that is what has actually created a scare in the government, because they know that this is now irretrievable. Modi used to be like, they had built an image of him like he was some kind of god who couldn't be questioned. And this movement, he was ridiculed and utter profanities were, that's one of the reasons why they've actually gone into major witch hunt and trying to, you know, terrorize these small kids and so on, especially girls and young women. One of them was 15 years old. She was doxxed, address and phone and all these details were put out on the social media. So they're afraid. And the first test of it is the two by-elections today, one of them in a constituency in Bihar called Bankipur, which was, BJP has never lost it for the last 30 years. They're losing it as we talk. The last rounds of counting are going on, but there's no chance of their recovering the loss. They are losing it to a new party. And the other one, the Congress is winning in Madhya Pradesh, again, a state ruled by the BJP. What has happened with this is that a decisive shift has occurred in terms of the way common sense had been dominated by this regime and its propaganda machinery.
0: What is the status of Modi's support among the elite, the business elite, the ruling class, whatever you want to call them?
1: He had a substantial support in the middle class, but it is precisely that middle class, the younger generation of which is in revolt, the middle and lower middle. Among the elite, I think a lot of them have turned against Modi, though for business reasons and other calculations, they may not always come out openly. But many of them have shifted. Many of them who had actually supported this regime for the last 10 years, they have shifted from there. So it is now seeing one of its worst phases. And short of continuous stealing of elections, they can't win. That's quite clear now.
0: When is Modi up for election?
1: 2029 is the next election. And everything is now going to depend on how much the opposition parties, the parties actually have been lagging behind. They haven't really got their act together and they're continuously fighting against each other rather than coming together. Everything depends on that, because as long as the election commission is controlled, and what happens in India is that the election commission during the election controls the administration of the states also. So it becomes a quasi caretaker government in that process.
0: 3 years is a long time though.
1: Yes, but it's difficult for them to recover. Everything, that's why I said everything depends on how effectively the opposition can make use of this. Because this party is not going to, Kokra Janata Party is not going to contest elections as far as I can see. But the shift that it has brought about and the churning that is going on right now, which is not going to go away, but that has to be channelized politically and electorally, and then the opposition parties have to get their act together. That's the real challenge. And that's where I think we are in a phase of uncertainty. Modi knows that. Modi and his henchman Shah, the Amit Shah, who's the home minister, they know that very well, that actually all you have to do is to keep the opposition parties. So what they've been doing is toppling state governments after state governments, which are not with the BJP, by just simply buying over their legislative assembly members. And where they are not going to be or ready to sell themselves, they are put behind bars, either through some kind of raid on their premises with false cooked up cases, which happened in Delhi with the Aam Aadmi Party government. Almost the entire government leadership was in jail for a very long time on an entirely cooked up case. Now they have been cleared by the court, but the damage is done.
0: Over the last decade or two, we've seen a rise of a lot of movements, you know, especially among younger people, very spirited, but without much organization or an agenda. And so they just flame out and disappear. Does this thing have more durability, do you think? Or is it going to be like one of those flashes in the pan?
1: Not yet. One thing they're very acutely aware of is that when they had the first demonstration, the first sitting here in Delhi in Jantar Mantar. That, in a way, that was the beginning. And then he held meetings in different states and so on. And then from the 20th of that month, they started this continuous sit-in. They know that at that point, they had no organization. There was no connection except for this huge online support. For purposes of the Delhi movement at that point, because that was the focus, they appointed four people as spokespersons. There was one lawyer, a woman lawyer called Ratna Singh. And apart from Abhijit Dipke, there were two mainly, but one of them has been a legal journalist, Saurabh Das, and the other, Ashutosh Ranka. He has been earlier with the Aam Aadmi Party also, and then works on education and so on. So that is all they had. So once they withdrew the movement, once this phase of the movement got over, I think now what they're trying to do is reach out and build the organization in some fashion. With one of them said that this phase now you are focusing on outreach. I don't think immediately there'll be results in terms of organization, but definitely some of these people have quite a lot of organizational experience and some backing from the Aam Aadmi Party, where, again, they understand organization quite well. But as of now, you're right, it might appear more like a flash in the pan that there was something very exciting when it was happening, but it looks like it might dissipate at that point. I don't think it's going to dissipate. The churning that has been set in motion is not going to stop. And interestingly, because a large number of left groups which had been participating in it, so there are tensions also, but by and large, the left groups have taken over in this phase while the Kokra Janata Party is actually trying to build its own organization. They have done one or two demonstrations in the meantime against the attacks and the framing of activists and participants of the march and so on. As long as there is the synergy between these left organizations and the Kokra Janata Party continues, I think it can be more than just an event of this moment.
0: But then the crack in Modi's aura of invincibility, that's something that's very significant and could be lasting, right?
1: That's pretty irreversible now. It's Humpty Dumpty's fault. It's like...
0: he's not getting put back together again.
1: That's irreversible. I don't think there's any way they can actually get that back. That's why he's now vulnerable, because that whole aura of invincibility, that whole aura of unquestionability and all that is now blown to smithereens, absolutely.
0: That was Aditya Nigam, a Delhi-based political theorist. As I was preparing this episode, news came across the wires reporting that the Cockroach Janta Party will not in fact become a political party, but remain a pressure group focused on education, jobs, and government accountability. My name is Doug Henwood, and the program is Behind the News, back after a musical break.

0: mother's country. I was sung with Cockroach, a 1969 song by Albert King. Next, a large and detailed suite of progressive economic policies from the Political Economy Research Institute, aka PERI, at the University of Massachusetts. They're calling it Game Changers, Economic Policies for a Working America, and it's laid out in about 30 papers you can find on their website, peri.umass.edu. It covers most of the major areas that any serious transformative agenda would have to address: care for the young, the old, and the sick, cleaning up the mess we've made of our planet, protecting workers and raising wages, civilizing the financial sector, providing affordable and decent housing for all, domesticating our bloated and vicious military, among them. To talk about it, we're joined by the project director, Gerald Epstein, and a member of its coordinating committee, Juliet Shore. Jerry is a professor of economics at UMass and co-founder of PERI, and Julie is an economist and professor of sociology at Boston College. Julie was on the show in July of last year, talking at length about her proposals to shorten the work week. You can look that episode up in my archive or check out her book, 4 Days a Week. Jerry Epstein and Juliet Shore. Let's start what we're now calling social reproduction. Nancy Fulbright has several contributions on that, on care. As she put it, the United States persistently underinvests in care and consistently treats it as a personal rather than a shared responsibility. So what are the components of the program?
1: So Nancy's program has several components. First of all, universal child care, federally funded. This not only helps children, but it also helps working parents. Universal basic income for children. I mean, part of the mantra now is about affordability, and one of the key costs for people with children is childcare and other kinds of child expenses. So universal basic income for children to invest more in children and to help families. Finally, the third component is beefing up the paid family leave and medical leave. So these are the three care components that Nancy focuses on.
0: Now, at the other end of the lifespan, you've got some ideas, or Nancy and the rest of you have some ideas about how to care for elderly family members, which is an enormous burden on just about everyone.
1: Part of that is her plans for paid family and medical leave. Her and her team, as a rapidly aging person, I can certainly appreciate this. Her idea is that the care involves all ends, the entire end of the spectrum, from babies to elderly people. This is paid for at the state and local and federal level. And we have a whole policy analysis of how to pay for all this in a progressive way so that the richer people and the billionaires pay for this rather than workers and their families.
0: A lot of these things are viewed only as costs. I mean, that's the way it's presented in the mainstream political discourse. But several of these papers make the point that there are actually returns as well. It's not just a cost. There are benefits, even, you know, in dollar terms, not just human benefits.
2: Yeah. And I think if you look at the sort of whole suite of policies that we're promoting, one of the big themes is these make economic sense. So that means many of them, if not most of them, actually can pay for themselves. And I think the point about investing in children particularly is something that the returns to that are very high, but they're not getting costed in the way that we think about policy. So that's one thing. But I think the other thing that's really different about this group of policies is that it's not so heavily centered on, let's have the federal government spend a lot of money on this and that. I mean, you started with the care policies, which are among the, you know, they sort of stand out a little bit because they are federal spending policies. But many of our other policies actually don't require the federal government to spend a dime. And we think about them under that game changers rubric, but changing the rules of the game. And so there are ways that changing the rules of the game doesn't necessarily cost the government anything, but can get much better outcomes. I've been working on the 4-day work week, as you know.
0: Planning to get to that in a moment.
2: Yeah, it's not costly for the government, but it has a lot of benefits. Or, you know, there are a variety of other things or policies that the government actually would save money by doing. And I think just cause protections for workers, for example, that doesn't involve expenditure. That's a really important principle of what we're doing, which is when you make the economy function better, you can actually save money.
0: Healthcare, what do you got there?
1: Well, we have two different sets of programs on healthcare. One is by Rosemary Batt and Eileen Applebaum, who many people might know as the people who wrote this great book on private equity, dissecting it and showing what was wrong with it. Now they have a new book on the financialization of healthcare. They go through in great detail how the profit motive and financialization along the whole chain of healthcare production in the U.S. is so costly and so counterproductive. They have a whole set of policies to try to reduce the impact of financialization and profit orientation, even for nonprofit healthcare operators in that space. The second policy we have is from Bob Poland, who has written a study on Medicare for All. But the focus of this has been on this work he's been doing on Medicare in New York State that he and Jeanette Wickslim, his co-author, and Peter Arno, for New York State, how you can have Medicare for All in one state under certain conditions. And they have a very detailed plan for Medicare for New York.
0: One issue here is that a lot of people on the left have focused on the financing side, pay for healthcare. But the transformation in the provider side over the last couple of decades has been dramatic. We've gone from physicians as sole proprietors or small partnerships to large corporate bodies. The whole hospital sector is so much more profit-oriented than it used to be. Is there any way to take that on?
1: Well, that's what Eileen Applebaum and Rosemary Batt's proposal is all about, is how to put restrictions on profit making in these areas and how to have more controls over profit margins and so forth in all of these areas. So that's precisely what their proposal is about. And of course, the Medicare for All does have an important component about restricting payments to the private sector on these coverage.
0: The four-day week, Julie, of course, you've done a lot of work on this. I remember years ago, Barbara Ehrenreich wrote something, the concluding line of which was, workers of the world, relax. And
2: yeah.
0: I often think about that. We could use a little bit more relaxation. So tell us about the four-day, 32-hour week.
2: Yes. Yeah, so the proposal that we're putting forward is a federal proposal to amend the Fair Labor Standards Act. An example of something that is pretty straightforward for the government to do. And of course, Senator Sanders has filed a bill for doing just this. Our proposal has a little bit of a tweak because we really want people to get that 32-hour week. One of the things that happened with the Fair Labor Standards Act when we went to the 40-hour week was a lot of workers ended up still having to work more than 40 hours. They did get an overtime premium, but the employers then reduced the base rate that they paid. So in the end, people were working those more than 40 hours, and they weren't necessarily getting a true 50% premium for those extra hours. So our proposal has that if you work hours between 32 and 40, you get what's called comp or compensated time. So the employer has to give you that time back. And then at the 40 hours, you start accruing that 50% premium. So that's what we're arguing for. And it's on the basis of this extensive research that, as you know, I've been involved in with hundreds of companies and thousands of workers around the world showing that they've been able to reduce to the 32 hours without loss of productivity, without poorer performance by the companies. It actually just turns out to work for both sides. And we think there are large numbers of companies that could do this, and that if they do, eventually those for whom it's a little bit harder would have to follow suit, and they'll figure out ways to make it work too.
0: You've run trials in this. You're not just sounding off from an ivory tower. We should underscore that.
2: Correct. We've done research with these hundreds of firms. They start with a 6-month trial period. We study what happens then. But we also go back at 12 months. We've gone back at 2 years, and very few of them are reverting to 5 days. They're finding great success with the 4-day week. It took the pandemic to get companies to do something which people had been talking about for a long time. But when they had the courage to bite the bullet and try something, it turns out it's been really, really successful.
0: Here is a newish angle, is AI. What's it going to do to the work week and to employment in general? Have you thoughts about that within this program?
2: Yes. So AI comes in a number of different places. One, for the four-day week, of course, if we have a lot of AI adoption and use, and companies decide that rather than give some of that back to workers by reducing their hours, we're going to have a lot of unemployment. Work time reduction is, you know, one of the most sensible ways to avoid a whole class of really bad outcomes associated with AI, like mass unemployment and all the social disruption. We also have a wonderful proposal by Irene Tong and Paul Song on just cause job protections. One of the things, as you know, is in this country, employers can fire people for virtually any reason. There are a small class of reasons that you're not allowed to be fired for, discrimination, basically. People are getting fired without rationale, without explanation, without notice, without severance. And we already have these just cause protections in some places. New York City has some, for example. AI could be, and they recommend, putting it into just cause protections so that employers just can't lay off workers en masse and blame it on AI, which is something that we're seeing happening. And then we have another wonderful proposal on a solidarity fund to sort of revamp the UI system, which is not working well. It's been a nightmare. We know it was a nightmare during COVID. It doesn't cover enough people. It's too short. It's too hard to get it. So this is a revamp of the system, which really protects people who get fired for union activity, which of course they're not supposed to be, but also people whose jobs become at risk because of technological change like AI. One of the sort of innovative things is that these funds can be administered by unions or other workers' organizations like workers' centers, which will help to build worker power. And that's a key theme of all of our work and jobs policies, which is capital has gotten so powerful compared to labor. And you can see it in the share of income going to capital. We need to rebuild labor organizations, labor solidarity, collective action by working people so we can get a fair share.
0: Let's move along to the environment. You've got a few things there as well. One, a constitutional amendment guaranteeing a clean and safe environment for all. I was surprised to learn that seven states have such provisions, but I guess enforcement is the problem.
2: One of the things that's going on in Montana is young plaintiffs have been suing the state for their failure to regulate carbon emissions and protect the climate. So this is absolutely something that is feasible. Other countries have this in their constitutions. This is something that people should have the right to, which is a clean and safe environment. And we are proposing that constitutional amendment.
0: That was the voice of Juliet Shore. I'm speaking with her and Jerry Epstein about Game Changers, a set of policies they've been working on to transform the American economy. And there's significant emphasis on environmental racism, overburdened communities, you know, the fact that toxins get dumped in mostly non-white and poor zones. So how would you address that?
1: Well, in one of the sets of proposals from the environmental team, they call for monitoring, a special monitoring for these kinds of toxic dumping. At the Political Economy Research Institute, Michael Ash and Jim Boyce, who both on this team, have done a lot of putting together of EPA data on this kind of toxic dumping around schools and in poor communities and communities of color. Unfortunately, the APA has now stopped publishing these data, so they can't continue it. But there's lots and lots of evidence of these kinds of problems. Their proposal calls for very close and careful monitoring of this, making the information public, and then empowering communities to try to put a stop to this.
2: There's some other aspects here, which is no additional highly polluting activities in overburdened communities. I mean, that's something that's been to some extent in federal law, although it's not actually working well enough. Chemicals Without Harm Act, which is really strengthening the very woeful regulation of chemicals that, you know, we have had in this country for decades through both Republican and Democratic administrations and really ramping up. And of course, that would have a disproportionate positive effect on these overburdened communities that tend to be communities of color. And then the other dimension of our environmental program is a climate superfund, or the extreme weather superfund, we're calling it. But it's a polluters pay principle, very basic principle. You made the mess, you clean it up. It's what the superfunds that we have already have operated on that principle. And of course, the impacts on environmental racism and environmental justice communities of extreme weather are much greater. So this requires the major polluters to pay into a fund that could be used both for mitigation and adaptation. So really to address the growing threats to all of us, but in particular to those environmental justice communities.
0: And raising wages, the emphasis on raising wages at the bottom. What's the approach there?
2: There are two proposals that we have. One is for sectoral wage bargaining, and we're thinking there's already some steps in this direction. This is something that's done around the world. Healthcare and education are the two sectors that we're looking at first. And the emphasis here is on not just on the bottom, but raising up wages in the middle. I mean, one of the things that's been happening in this economy is that, of course, we know the middle is shrinking, but it's also falling farther behind. What happens here is it's a tripartite process with employers, workers' representatives, unions, or other kinds of groups representing workers, and the government. And you can think about this. It's happening. They're moving in some direction toward this in some states. It happened in fast food in California, in Minnesota, to raise up everybody. A lot of these are middle wage workers, so really giving a boost to them. And then we have a sort of old standby of progressive labor policy, which is raising wages at the bottom through increasing the minimum wage. But the really interesting thing here is the analysis by two leading labor economists, including David Weil, who was at the Department of Labor, and Laura Derenincourt, who's at Princeton University, showing how so many companies already are above the minimum and why it's working for them. Like many of the other policies in this program we're putting forward, we're showing why the old economic reasoning is wrong, and that we've been sort of trapped in Econ 101, simplistic supply and demand analysis that isn't right. So, for example, with the minimum wage, you know, there's been a lot of research showing, well, it really doesn't cause unemployment, which is the story that the people who don't believe in government regulation have told. We have a rent control plank also showing, no, it doesn't actually reduce the supply of housing. So a key theme in all of these proposals is that the old story is wrong. There's a new economic story that we are telling that shows things that are good for ordinary people are actually good for the economy too.
0: Moving along, no more bailouts. This is your bailiwick, Jerry. The finance sector has us all hostage. They say if you don't bail us out, the whole system will collapse. It's obviously self-serving, but there's some truth to it. Cascading bank failures did a lot to make the Depression great in the 1930s. How do you avoid bailouts?
1: Mark Jarcelich and I argue that we should not have any bailouts for Trump cronies. A lot of what's going on now in the crypto space and AI and so forth involves cronies of the Trump family and Trump himself. Special favors for AI companies, special favors in the crypto space. And our concern is that if and when these get into trouble, and they likely will, that there's going to be specialized bailouts from the Trump administration for these actors. So first of all, we say none of that. Second of all, we say there's a procedure out there set up in the Dodd-Frank Act of 2011 for dealing with banks and other institutions that get into trouble, and that is working through bankruptcy processes, et cetera. We say we should follow those rules when banks and other institutions get into trouble. And finally, if there is spillover into the economy that will hurt workers or communities, that the federal government knows how to deal with that through a combination of Federal Reserve policy, lower interest rates, and also lending, and from the fiscal space, from the government. We saw that with COVID. how the government was able to jump in and support workers and families when there was a crisis. And we can learn from the mistakes that were made then. Again, it's like make the polluters pay. You make the people engage in this corrupt and or excessively risky activity, you make them pay, and you protect everybody else.
0: It would also help to beef up the supervision and regulation side.
1: It would help to do that, and we call for that as well in some of our other proposals on the financial side. Hillary Allen and others have written, and Mark Joslick also have written policy briefs on beefing up regulation. It's going in the wrong direction now. It's just unbelievable what the Trump administration regulators have done to greenlight all kinds of risky activities. And they're expecting that they will be bailed out. And so that's why we say no more bailouts.
0: National rent control. The problem is very obvious. Rent is too damn high, as some candidate for mayor of New York City said some years ago. It's funny. Always quotable Larry Summers says the second way to destroy a city after bombing is rent control. I live in a city where it's pretty extensively rent regulated, and I don't feel the effects of bombing when I walk out in the street. What's your idea here?
2: So it's a federal policy, and it would be a universal cap on annual rent increases at either 3% or 0.75% of the local CPI, whichever is lower. If landlords undertake significant upgrades to their buildings, then you can get a bonus payment. But it's just a way to stabilize rent control, and it's got to be because it's a fixed asset. It's a very different animal than a factory, you know, building cars or whatever. People are just creaming profit off the top on these buildings. And we've got to do something to house people because we're building a lot of housing and the rent crisis is not going away. So just building housing is not sufficient. People are speculating in housing. They're taking enormous profits. We now have these algorithmically determined rents. We have big corporations buying up huge numbers of properties and they're fleecing this market. And it's something. Housing is a human right. People need to have a decent, affordable place to live.
0: The underlying problem is, in large part, the inflation in real estate values. And that's usually celebrated in public discourse as a good thing, like rising house prices is supposed to be a good thing. But how do we deal with the endless inflation in real estate prices?
1: We do have a set of proposals on housing as a human right and social housing, that is a social housing authority that can start building more housing and try to deal with the supply side. It's not just a demand issue. There is a supply issue, but just cutting regulations, as the abundance people argue for, isn't going to get us there. We actually have to have more public-private investment in real, genuine housing for people. And so this idea of a housing authority that we've developed in our program goes some way towards dealing with that problem.
0: Okay, and the final plank in the platform here, demilitarizing, a smaller military. And we've got Trump now pushing the military budget to $1 trillion, and he's looking to raise it by another 50%. What would a reasonable military budget look like? We're trying to maintain a global empire. It's a very expensive thing to do. Can we alter that posture?
1: Yes, in theory, we can. We have two proposals on that, one from Heidi Peltier from the Cost of War Project at Brown University, and another from Lindsay Koshkarian at Institute for Policy Studies and National Priorities Project. Lindsay points out that there have been very detailed proposals which suggest we can cut anywhere from $200 to $500 billion out of our $1 trillion, or now they're asking for $1.5 trillion for our budget, by changing our posture in the world from one of imperial advance to one of real defense. And this is cutting out big and unnecessary weapons programs, pulling back from these bases overseas that are now getting targeted by Iran. We could cut out a substantial amount. They both point out the amount of waste and abuse in the Pentagon budget, partly to help the military-industrial complex, you know, the arms producers and so forth. Heidi has a just transition program, because if you do cut back a lot on the military expenditure, then in the short run, there are communities in our country that will be hurt. You know, they're really dependent on defense spending. And she has a whole just transition program to ease away from military spending, protect these communities, and move into better forms for government spending.
0: Finally, now all we have to do is make this happen, which seems like a pretty steep climb, but the growth of DSA and associated phenomena makes all this seem not quite as hopeless as it might have seemed. What are your feelings on the political prospects here?
2: Certainly, there is a sort of growing segment of the progressive left

0: the capture of government by both right-wing political interests, now the Trump crime family, business, corporate, financial interests, and all of that. So people are very rightly skeptical about the government in many ways, because it has been acting in really problematic ways. And so one of the things that we talk about is how the struggle to get these policies, and some of them can be initiated at a local level, some are state, some are federal. But the fact is, we're going to have to come together, organize, and fight for them. Nobody's going to hand them to us on a silver platter. And that process of fighting and creating democratic accountability in the state, you go all out in a place like thinking about New York and what's happening there, or Seattle, or some of the other places where progressive movements are really building. You get new policies in, you stay on them to make sure they don't get corrupted by the forces that you had to defeat to get the policy in the first place. That experience of being mobilized, empowered in a democratic movement, that's the secret sauce here. We need that going forward to keep the policies that we fight for, to keep them working, and so they don't get co-opted and destroyed and undermined.
1: That was Juliet Shore. We've been listening to her and her colleague Jerry Epstein discuss Game Changers, a set of proposals to transform the American economy. You can explore its details at perry.umass.edu. That's it for me, Doug Henwood. Let's go out with this, some of Bach's Toccata in E minor, BWV 914, performed by Glenn Gould. It may not actually have been written by Bach, but instead by Benedetto Marcello, or maybe it's some sort of hybrid, but it came from a period before our bourgeois notions of individual authorship were fully formed. So who cares, because it's pretty great. Till next week, bye.

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1: This is the CCNS News Update, an overview of the latest nuclear safety issues brought to every week by concerned citizens for nuclear safety. Here is this week's top headline. Join the Nagasaki commemoration on Sunday, August 9th, and the Fire on the Mountain billboard unveiling on Tuesday, August 11th. Did you know that the nuclear bomb the United States of America dropped on Nagasaki, Japan on August 9, 1945, was fabricated at Los Alamos National Laboratory? Or that the radioactive waste from that fabrication remains buried at LANL? This is a circle that needs to be closed by removing the waste to a place where it can do no harm. Dr. Ivana Nikolic-Hughes, the president of the Nuclear Age Peace Foundation, will speak on Sunday, August 9th, beginning at 10 a.m. on the Santa Fe Plaza to commemorate the lives lost in Nagasaki 81 years ago. Please join with the Veterans for Peace, Concerned Citizens for Nuclear Safety, Nuclear Watch New Mexico, the Santa Fe Raging Grannies, and others for an informal gathering to honor the Hiroshima and Nagasaki Hibakusha sing-alongs with the Santa Fe Raging Grannies of their creative songs for peace and against nukes, and short speeches. Then at 10:45,

A.M. You are invited to attend the 11 a.m. Mass at the Cathedral Basilica, where Father Ito of Japan will give a brief homily calling for the abolition of nuclear weapons. Father Ito currently serves as the parochial vicar or associate pastor of the Shrine of Our Lady of Guadalupe in Santa Fe under the guidance of Pastor Reverend Daniel Dupree. On Tuesday, August 11th at 11 a.m. Mountain Time, two new billboards with the message, One Fire Away, Radioactive Santa Fe, will be unveiled along Interstate 25 at the La Cienega exit, mile marker 272. Raise your voice to end the nuclear weapons cycle and join us at the billboard site at 2 Pablo Drive, Santa Fe. See the directions and map at www.burythebarrels.org. The Fire on the Mountain Coalition launched this effort because public safety demands that the Department of Energy, DOE, remove the Cold War-era nuclear weapons waste from the forest at Lanl to the Waste Isolation Pilot Plant WIP. DOE has failed to prioritize the waste removal and allowed it to sit in fabric tents bordering the community of White Rock. The governor and the New Mexico Environment Department, NMED, are serious about resolving this threat by changing the WIP permit and allowing NMED to track DOE's progress to move the plutonium-contaminated waste. WIP and its contractors are fighting the common-sense solution and have refused to participate in ongoing negotiations. This has been the CCNS News Update. For more information, please visit our website at nuclearactive.org.

0: This is Robin Collier, manager of KCEI. 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

0: Hello, ahlan wa sahlan, and welcome to another episode of Arab Voices, a syndicated radio talk show that airs on dozens of radio stations in the US and Europe since 2002. This is Saeed, executive producer and host of Arab Voices. During this episode of Arab Voices, episode number 1229, I will air the keynote speeches delivered at the second Jewish Anti-Zionist Congress held in Dublin, Ireland. We will listen to the keynotes of Dr. Ramzi Baroud, journalist, author, and editor of the Palestine Chronicle, Francesca Albanese, United Nations Special Rapporteur on the Human Rights Situations in the Palestinian Territories Occupied since 1967, and Ilan Pape, an Israeli historian, author, and professor at the University of Exeter. I will end with the new song by Roger Waters and Mona Miari, Comfortably Numb Reimagined, played at the second Jewish Anti-Zionist Congress. To give you a brief background, the first Jewish Anti-Zionist Congress was held in Vienna in 2025, an expanding project aiming to internationally connect anti-Zionist organizations, academics, civil society actors, as well as individuals from all backgrounds who are willing to analyze, discuss, connect, and act to support the Palestinian struggle in Palestine and the diaspora. Their ultimate goal is to contribute towards international sanctioning and defeating of the Zionist state occupying Palestine through assisting the building of a global anti-Zionist movement to liberate and decolonize Palestine. A year later, on June 26th through the 28th, 2026, the second Jewish Anti-Zionist Congress was held in Dublin, Ireland. The Congress included multiple panels and workshops led by speakers from a range of academics, activists, media, and civil society backgrounds. They explored key themes and examined how political clarity can drive global action, highlighting a shift from mere solidarity to collective action for liberation. Several prominent speakers participated at that Congress, and today I'm going to share with you the keynote speakers delivered at that Congress by Dr. Ramzi Baroud, Francesca Albanese, and Ilan Pape. So let's begin with Dr. Ramzi Baroud, member of the Jewish Anti-Zionist Congress Steering Committee, a journalist, author, and editor of the Palestine Chronicle, with his keynote address, From Words into Action.
1: Hello, everyone. Assalamu alaikum wa rahmatullah. Great honor, great pleasure to be with you. My name is Ramzi Baroud. I'm a Palestinian refugee from Gaza. I'm a Palestinian author and a journalist and the editor of PalestineChronicle.com. Sisters, brothers, friends, comrades, we have arrived at a moment of absolute historic clarity. The veil has not just been lifted, it has been torn to shreds. Now we know all that can possibly be known. There are no more excuses of ignorance, no more debates to be had, no more space for moral ambiguity. We have seen with our own eyes what Zionism is truly capable of doing. We have seen it reduced to its purest, most violent essence, the systematic extermination of an indigenous population, my people, my community, my family. The targeted assassination of doctors, journalists, and poets. The intentional flattening of hospitals, schools, and neighborhoods. The calculated weaponization of starvation. And the deliberate erasure of entire family lineages from the civil registry. It is no longer a theoretical debate for academic journals. It is a live-streamed, industrialized atrocity. It has laid bare the core of settler colonial ideology, one that demands the elimination of the native to cement its own existence. And we watched this machinery of death. We saw the limits of morality or immorality of the West. We witnessed the complete and mitigated collapse of Western liberal values, the very governments that have spent decades lecturing the globe on human rights, on democracy, on the international rule of law, and the sanctity of human life. They became the active financiers, the logistical suppliers, and the diplomatic shield for genocide. We saw that for the ruling elites in Washington, London, Paris, and Berlin, especially Berlin, international treaties are not a universal shield to protect the vulnerable. They are a political weapon to be wielded selectively against enemies and discarded completely to protect an imperial outpost. Worse still, we have seen the silence of allies and the betrayal of friends. We saw international bodies stutter, delay, and hide behind procedural jargon while children were being pulled from the rubble piece by piece. We saw a betrayal that cut deep into the consciousness of the global majority, a refusal by established institutions to speak the plain truth, because speaking that truth carried a professional or a political cost. But in the face of that profound darkness, we have seen something else. We have seen the courage of the Palestinian people. We have witnessed the unbound resistance of the Palestinians. And when I say resistance, I do not qualify, not to offend and not to protect the sensibility of any audience anywhere. A sumud that defies the very laws of physics and human endurance. We have seen a people who, when buried under the mountains of Western-made concrete, pulled themselves out of dust and insisted on living, on sharing their remaining bread, on rescuing their neighbors, and on documenting their own reality. We have seen a courage that is generative, inherited, and absolute. A refusal to succumb to despair and to accept the status of a defeated people. And in this crucible of struggle, we have learned that religion does not need to be a repository of hate, a tool of sectarian division, or an opiate for the passive. No. For the Palestinians, faith has become the rupture of the human spirit to do the absolute impossible. And for Palestinians, that impossible was to survive, to exist, to stay, to fight. To look into the barrel of an empire's tank amidst total isolation and say, we will not leave, we belong to this soil. Their faith is not a dogmatic retreat from the world. It's an active, revolutionary anchor that transforms the human spirit into a force more durable than any weapon manufactured by the military-industrial complex of the United States of America. Through this historic crisis, we have discovered that the world is not divided the way the powerful told us that it was. It is not split along the artificial lines of north and south, east and west, black and white, Arab or non-Arab. Zionism sought to isolate Palestine. It sought to cage it within an Orientalist framework as a localized exceptional conflict. But Palestine broke through those cages and remapped the moral geography of the planet. Instead, we saw a new global alignment born out of pure moral conscience. We saw South Africa, a nation that carries the intimate architectural scars of apartheid, refused to sit idly by while another people faced the same system of racial subjugation. They took the lead, marching into the International Court of Justice to put the colonizer on trial. They were joined by the revolutionary solidarity of Algeria, by the bold stance of African nations, by the unyielding legal and political backing of South American nations like Colombia and Bolivia, and then right here in Europe, by Spain, by Ireland, and others. It is no accident that we are gathered here in Dublin. Ireland understands the anatomy of an occupation. You understand in your very bones what it means to have your land confiscated, your language suppressed, your culture demonized, your identity criminalized, and your people systematically starved. You know the long, bloody, intergenerational road from colonial subjugation to national dignity. When the rest of Europe faltered, when European capitals banned the Palestinian flag and criminalized public mourning, Ireland stood up. Dublin became a capital of global conscience. You showed the world that historical memory is not a museum, and it's not a museum piece. It's an active political obligation to the oppressed of today. Through this global awakening, we have seen the stark difference between action and inaction. We have experienced direct action not as an abstract intellectual concept, but as a real living value. Solidarity is no longer a passive sentiment or a checklist of safe expressions. It has transformed from a baseline of mere awareness and polite sympathy into tangible, disruptive, material force that impacts the status quo. We have seen it in the students who broke the engineered tranquility of elite universities, setting up encampments and risking their futures, their graduation, and their careers to demand total financial divestment from apartheid. We have seen it in the courageous trade unions, the academics who refuse to comply with institutional censorship, and the civil society coalitions that repeatedly shut down city centers and commerce routes. We have seen it, and most importantly in my mind, in ordinary people, and specifically in the dock workers from San Francisco to Geneva, from Auckland to European ports and ports all over the world, who stood on the front lines of conscience and refused to load or upload ships carrying arms and technology to the criminal regime of Israel. This is not solidarity as a hobby. We are not doing cosplay solidarity here. This is solidarity as an act of shared risk and collective defiance. And let us be clear. We know that we haven't imagined everything that we have seen. This is not wishful thinking or rhetorical exaggeration. The latest global metrics and polls confirm it. As a few days ago, a staggering 67% of global public opinion now stands firmly and unapologetically on the side of Palestine. I need you to think about that number just for a second. Despite billions of dollars spent on Zionist propaganda, despite the institutional pressure of Western governments, and despite the total tireless complicity of mainstream Western corporate media, the overwhelming majority of humanity has rejected the colonial narrative of Israel and Zionism. We are witnessing a fundamental shift. I'm going to repeat that, because sometimes when you are living in that moment, you might not see it. But you just need to reflect a little bit to realize that indeed we are witnessing a fundamental shift, a profound cultural and political transformation unparalleled in the history of the struggle against Zionism. The hegemony of the colonial narrative is dying, and the moral center of gravity has shifted permanently towards Palestine. And because we are at this historic tipping point, we will see more, both negative and positive. We will see the continued failure. And I'm sorry to be the one carrying the bad news, but we can predict that. We will see the continued failure and structural paralysis of the formal international community. But we will also see the relentless expanding resistance of those who are absolutely insistent that we must reclaim universal justice from the hands of imperial powers. We will see more betrayal from the corrupt leaders that normalize with Israel, including Arab regimes. Yes. But we will also see more deep revolutionary camaraderie stretching from the blockaded ports and waters of Yemen to the steadfast hills of Lebanon, from Iran to Algeria, from the historic streets of Ireland to every single corner of the globe where people still believe in the basic dignity of freedom. We will see Zionism desperately attempting to defend itself, attempting to renew its image, to criminalize dissent, and to rebrand the systemic violence. But we will also see honorable, courageous intellectuals, historians, organizers completely exposing the structural lies to the bright light of day. We will see more flotillas. We will see more flotillas launching to break through illegal maritime blockades. We will see greater, more sophisticated, and economically crippling boycotts and divestment campaigns. We will see more encampments reclaiming public, civic, and academic spaces for the cause of liberation. We will see more academics, politicians, and ordinary people stepping out of the shadows of fear and joining the right side of history. We will see organized unionists doing everything within their collective power to completely isolate this criminal regime from the global economy. We will see direct action crossing all previous institutional limits. We will see things we fully expected. And we will see massive political shifts that takes us completely by surprise. But most importantly of all, we will see Palestinians, and that's my promise to you, as a Palestinian refugee from Gaza. We will see Palestinians continuing to resist their occupiers on the ground. We will see more Samud. We will see the human world tested even more severely in the next days and weeks and months. And we will see it emerge from the fire yet stronger, more unified, and more resolute. The question left for us is not whether the Palestinians will hold the line. They have already proven with their blood, their sacrifices, their survival, and their will that they will hold the line. The question is, what will we do with the clarity we now possess? How do we turn this clarity into collective power if we continue to work together in absolute unison? If we headline our shared moral purpose and sideline our petty differences, our institutional egos, and our narrow self-interests, if we refuse to let factionalism or careerism fracture our movement and instead choose to grow our solidarity into an unassailable, disciplined global front, then, alongside the unmatched, unbreakable resistance of the Palestinian people on the ground, We will not just witness history, we will rewrite it. We will see a liberated Gaza, the total defeat of Zionism, and the final beautiful freedom of Palestine from the river to the sea.
0: That was Dr. Ramzi Baroud, journalist, author, and editor of the Palestine Chronicle, speaking at the second Jewish Anti-Zionist Congress. You're listening to Arab Voices, a syndicated radio talk show that airs on dozens of radio stations in the U.S. and Europe since 2002. This is Saeed, executive producer and host of Arab Voices. Francesca Albanese, United Nations Special Rapporteur on Human Rights Situation in the Palestinian Territories occupied since 1967, also spoke at the second Jewish Anti-Zionist Congress held in Dublin, Ireland, at the end of June 2026. Let's take a listen to her keynote address, From Words into Action.
2: So I was saying, I will not debate what Zionism was 100 years ago or what Zionism has represented for many Jewish people. I do respect it very much, probably more than many of you in the room. But what I think we should agree upon today is the fact that Zionism, now more than ever, is predicated upon the destruction of the Palestinian people over even the little that remains of their land. So on the third year of the genocide, when I say truth is fully exposed, is that there are states supporting it militarily, ideologically, politically, states from all over the world because of this ideology. Zionism is an ideology that has penetrated all corners and all quarters. And wherever I interact with civil society, being it in the Pacific Islands or South Africa or other African states, I hear more and more about how even churches are collaborating to spread this ideology, which is now predicated upon not just the destruction of the Palestinian, the destruction of so many people in West Asia, meaning the Middle East. It would be so nice if we started calling it West Asia rather than Middle East. And so Palestine is been a revealer of so much of the past, of the Nakba, of the colonial nature of the Zionist project, of the apartheid, which is undeniable. And of course, the genocide is still ongoing. So we really need to reflect upon all this. So I've often said that Palestine has also been a mirror for us, a mirror of who we are as societies, as individuals. And there are many who, as it was in the past, as it has happened for every genocide. But for me, there is one parallel that can be and must be established with the Holocaust. And not because I want to make comparison and not because I want to trivialize the Holocaust, and none of us wants to do that, but because this is the only genocide that, like the genocide of the Jews, has had a transnational dimension. All the more, this happens in a time that should have prevented, should have allowed us to prevent the genocide from having this transnational dimension. Like it happened during the Holocaust, there was not just the Germans, the Italians, the French, the Austrians, and so many others went behind. Same thing today, so many are going behind Israel in dehumanizing the Palestinians so as to justify this genocide and invisibilize these victims. But this moment also tells us that a small minority of the world population sees what many others, out of interest or out of despair or whatever the reasons, many others are not seeing. But it doesn't matter. Revolutions are not made by the majority. Revolutions are made normally by the 3% of the population. And we are more than that. Palestine has ignited a global revolution because this is what's happening right now. And I think that we need to understand what are the basic ingredients of this revolutionary moment. First, international law. For me, international law is a roadmap to get out of this critical situation. It's not the solution to all evil. I'm not starry-eyed, as I've said many times, about international law. But international law tells us that in order to get out of this, Israel must end its occupation, must end apartheid, must end genocide, and all these crimes have to be made accountable. Also, those who have profited from it must be made accountable. But also, it's important to act according to ethics. International law on its own is not sufficient. We've seen it. It's there. But politicians who are supposed to be our representatives, for those of us who have the luxury to live in so-called democracies, they don't respond to public pressure, although public pressure is working, because many of them lack ethical commitment. So this is why solidarity at the civil society level is all more necessary. But international law and ethics and solidarity are not a strategy on their own. And this is why I look at the Palestinians. The Palestinians are not just the victims. They have told us for decades now that there is a way out. And they have not just preached about that. They have walked the talk. And the BDS is an example. The Boycott, Divest, and Sanctions movement is a way to implement international law altogether, following integrity, on the command of integrity. And of course, we also need to pursue accountability. This is where I situate my effort. Yes, of course, I can speak to the BDS, but I'm not a BDS person. And I'm trying to embrace as much as possible BDS as a philosophy. And it doesn't mean that everything I do is perfect, but where I act 100% and where I try to give my contribution is accountability. We need to bring to justice those who are responsible for this, and we need to end the violations. This is why, again, I think the legal experts are so important right now. And this is why there is so much repression, including against human rights defenders right now. What's happening to me, to the activists who have tried to enforce international law, what's happening to the international criminal court judges and prosecutors, it's all part and parcel of the same system. But there is something more, and it's political engagement. I really think it's time for elections in many countries, in many constituencies, or time for elections in what remains of democracies will come. Many more honest people need to make the sacrifice, because I think that doing politics is also a sacrifice. For many, it's a career. For many, it's a business. For honest people, it's a sacrifice. We need to regain and to fully realize democracies. And in conclusion, I have a final remark that concerns something that we need to abandon. We need to abandon purism. We need to talk to the non-converted. Many in the civil society and I would also say in the anti-Zionist movement, there is a tendency to pursue dialogue among the converted. We need to bring in, we need to move those in the society who are still in the middle, who do not see Palestine, because if they don't see in Palestine, they cannot act in defense of Palestine, which means also protect Jewish people. Today, defending Palestine means protecting Jewish people, because it's true that anti-Semitism is rising. I've always thought that this was an exaggeration, but not in the last few years. In the last few years, I see that. I smell it, and it's everywhere. But and Israel, with its politics, is utterly contributing and driving it. It pains me to see so many Jewish people really refusing to see the Palestinians, as many have refused to see Jewish people before. And I hate even more seeing the exploitation and instrumentalization, the commercialization for evil reasons of the Holocaust memory. But that's everything considered, we need to talk to the non-converted. And last word I want to leave is perseverance. We need to persevere. We cannot get discouraged. We cannot get tired. I hear so many people saying, oh, but we keep on protesting and nothing changes. It's not true. You see, all this repression is because our pressure works. Our pressure makes those in politics uncomfortable. Those who are profiteering from the genocide, extremely nervous. And this is why there are the slaps. This is why there are, I mean, the legal actions against those who carry out investigations. This is why there are sanctions on international human rights defenders, judges, and prosecutors. This is why we need to become even stronger and even more convinced of what we do. And to close on an anecdote and a funny note, if everyone in the room had the perseverance that Ronnie Barkan had in making sure that I participated in this Congress, we would be already done with the liberation of Palestine. So be like Ronnie, persevere, and thank you so much.
0: That was Francesca Albanese, United Nations Special Rapporteur on the Human Rights Situation in the Palestinian Territories occupied since 1967, speaking at the Second Jewish Anti-Zionist Congress. You're listening to Arab Voices, a syndicated radio talk show that airs on dozens of radio stations in the U.S. and Europe since 2002. This is Saeed, executive producer and host of Arab Voices. Ilan Pappé, member of the Jewish Anti-Zionist Congress Steering Committee, also spoke at that Second Jewish Anti-Zionist Congress. Ilan Pappé is an Israeli historian, author, and professor at the University of Exeter. His work has made him one of the most prominent critical Israeli voices on Zionism, the Nakba, and the ongoing structures of settler colonialism in Palestine. Let's listen to his keynote address, From Words into Action.
3: I want to thank the organizers and all of you for making it to the second Anti-Zionist Jewish Congress after a very successful one in Vienna. I'm sure this will be a great success in Dublin as well. I have to say that in 45 years of activism, I was always doubtful whether there really needs to be a Jewish voice for Palestine. There needs to be a universal voice for Palestine. Who cares whether you are Jews, Muslim, or Christians? If you are human beings with a modicum of decency in you, how can you be indifferent to the suffering of the Palestinians? But every now and then something happens that reminds you that this is not because there is a moral imperative as Jews to work for Palestine. There's an imperative moral to work against the way Judaism is used in order to aid the suppression and suffering of the Palestinians. And the last reminder came to me yesterday when someone who's going to be the new prime minister of Britain adopted as his main chief advisor one of the greatest pro-Zionist lobbyists in the world, which shows you the power of the Zionist lobby, the perceived power of the Zionist lobby by someone who's going to be the Prime Minister of Britain. And it's very clear, since we are talking about the Labour Party in Britain, that this would evolve around the discourse of anti-Semitism, of the need to protect the Jews of Britain. All of this will come within this succumbing to the power of the pro-Israeli and pro-Zionist lobby. Whether this lobby really has this power or doesn't have the power really to destroy political careers is less important than the perceived idea among someone like Andy, who's going to be the Prime Minister of Britain, that he thinks that he has to immunize himself with the appointment of a pro-Zionist, really the ultimate pro-Zionist lobbyist in British politics. Now, this is when I do believe that we have a special role to play. When the political elite in the West still weaponizes anti-Semitism to silence solidarity with the Palestinians or to justify its own complicity with the Israeli genocidal policies on the ground. And despite everything that we know that has unfolded in Palestine in the last 3 years, and Ramzi reminded us of some of the worst aspects of that reality. Despite the knowledge, the visibility of that suffering, this is still the discourse of the political elite in the West, of the mainstream media in the West, that the main concern, you hear it in Germany, you hear it in Britain, the main concern is for the Jewish communities and not for the Palestinians who are being colonized, genocided, and dispossessed in Palestine. This is abnormal, unjust, immoral, but something that we have to face, and I think that's one of the importance of such a gathering, because we are being used as a shield of immunity to allow policies of genocide, ethnic cleansing, and dispossession. We have really two options, and this is our discussion, and I'm very happy that we have Palestinians with us, but this is our discussion in that sense, that we have two options here. Either we won't be able to present a counter-Jewish voice to the one that claims that the hegemonic interpretation of Judaism is Zionism, namely that the only way of understanding Judaism as a religion of supremacy that justifies the dehumanization, the dispossession, and colonization of other people. If we won't be able to counter this, it would be very difficult to blame people for saying, well, you know, this is what Judaism is all about. The worst part of it, of course, and that's the second thing that will happen, that we, like many others, would delay the kind of vision that Ramzi presented to us, that I fully believe he's right, is going to happen, but we want it to happen sooner rather than later. And if it is not going to happen sooner, then not only the counter idea of what Judaism is would be a failure, but also the destruction on the ground will continue and intensify. Now, we have a double role in a way, I think, since this particular conference is focused on action. The title is From Words into Action. So I think we have two roles in this conference. One is we are still members, I hope all of us, are members of the international solidarity movement with the Palestinians. And there, I think, not because of who we are specifically, but because of something that it needs to be hammered into the discussion of an international solidarity movement, we have to remind ourselves what solidarity is. We need to allow the Palestinians to tell us what they need. We don't tell the Palestinians what they need. They tell us what we need. And it is still surprising, and this is not about this conference, because this conference has a very clear identity, so that's not the problem here. But it's still surprising, I can see it in my activism, that there's still not enough space for authentic Palestinian voices talking clearly about their ambition, about their vision, about telling us as a solidarity movement what they need from us. There is something, especially in the West, that still maybe unconsciously carries with it, even in the left, an Islamophobic tendency, a colonialist legacy. We need to get over it. This is the stage for Palestinians not only to tell us how much they're suffering, but to tell us how much, what else can we need to help to free Palestine and decolonize it. Our ability to challenge the way that Judaism was usurped, weaponized, in order to create an international coalition that gave immunity to Israel and before that the Zionist movement to colonize Palestine, to ethnically cleanse the Palestinians in 48 and since 1948, and now go on with intensified ethnic cleansing in the West Bank, genociding in Gaza, and now also ethnic cleansing South Lebanon and parts of Syria. Part of our ability to fight against this weaponization or this usurpation is, of course, the second role that we have, a specific role, not only as members of the international solidarity movement. And I think and I hope that in this Congress and maybe in the third one or in between the congresses, there's a lot of work to be done to re-disrupt the narrative that equates Judaism with Zionism, to disrupt the narrative that equates anti-Zionism with anti-Semitism. This cannot be done by sound bites, and we have to find the way of getting people to have the patience and the space for us to tell them how Zionism emerged historically, how it developed historically, and what it has become today, and how far it is. I hope many of us still believe in it, how far it is from what so many of us believe Judaism is all about, both historically, but also in the way we understand Judaism today, whether we live in Ireland or whether we live even in Palestine itself. It doesn't matter. And this is something that can only be conveyed through hard work that has a clear strategy and clear tools to engage with as wider audience as possible to disrupt that narrative. Because as stupid and as irrational this narrative sounds to us here in this hall, it is still very popular, very attractive, and unfortunately very effective, not only among cynical politicians, but unfortunately also among members of the society who are less knowledgeable and fall into the fabrication that underlines this kind of narrative. Finally, let me say that we need to also be engaged in something else, and that goes back to 1945. And I hope that the Congress will adopt a suggestion that I have, because I really think it's important. In 1945, Europe, especially West Europe, was definitely traumatized by the Second World War. There's no doubt about it. And for 3 years, intellectuals, international jurists, historians were thinking, how do we build a world that would not experience once more the First World War, the Second World War, the genocide of the Jews, the genocide of other people? Let's have a declaration of human rights. Let's build the United Nations with its institution, like the International Court of Justice, the International Criminal Court later on, and all the conventions that went with it. What is so interesting when you go historically to that period is the way that so many intellectuals in the West, so many political leaders in the West, engage in this conversation of how to create a world that would not experience once more the horrors of the Second World War, without, of course, talking with anyone in the colonized world, we should say that. This was a total internal conversation between colonialist powers, without one representative from the colonized world. Most of the world was still colonized in 1945. And what is so interesting is their discussion on the Jewish issue itself. Not one of them said, let's call upon the Jews of Europe, come back to Europe. Be part of Europe. Be part of our effort to create a society that would never be open to ideas that led to genocide of Jews or any other people because of who they are. No. What is so typical of the discussions of politicians and intellectuals and academics was to say the best thing we can offer the Jews of Europe after genociding them is to help them to colonize Palestine. And the country that led this movement was West Germany, under the guidance of the United States and Britain, because we are entering the period of the Cold War. And you need to turn a Nazified Germany, which is still not denazified between 45 and 48, most of the... Never was, probably, but definitely not in 45 to 48. Most of the big Nazis were still part of the administration. You needed to legitimize the idea of a new Germany for the purpose of the Cold War. What better way to kosherize a Nazi Germany, to halalize a Nazi Germany, to legitimize a Nazi Germany with a declaration from the young state of Israel, yes, there is a new Germany. There was a price. A lot of money went to Israel for that declaration. A lot of money to build the Israeli military force. And still later, when even the United States and France refused to help Israel to build nuclear weapons, they could have relied on the West Germans both for expertise, because they had it in the Second World War, and money for building Israel's nuclear capacity. The capacity that now endangers the world far more than any enriched or unenriched uranium at the bottom of the Iranian soil. This is something that has to be... This is a call that is still not late to be made, not because practically Jews would leave from Israel and go to Europe. The idea is, first of all, symbolic, to say we as Europe made a terrible mistake. We made terrible mistakes, in plural, when we allowed anti-Semitism to become a genocidal force. We allowed this terrible thing to become a tool for genociding the Palestinians. It's not too late for us to reckon, to have a moment of reckoning of our role, of our complicity in our relationship with the Jewish people, which was imposed on the Palestinians that had nothing to do with it. That is a very important call. And this is connected to the final point I want to make. Before the arrival of Zionism and imperialism to Palestine and the Eastern Mediterranean, this was part of the Arab world. This was part of Islamic civilization. This was a space where Jews, Muslims, and Christians knew how to live together before the arrival of Zionism and before the arrival of imperialism. Yes, there was a Jewish presence. There were Arab Jews, but not one of them thought that the future lies in the establishment of a Jewish state in Palestine. They saw the relationship with the other communities as improving, as becoming better, and like everyone else, were hoping for a better future that was disrupted both by imperialism and Zionism. The whole idea that Israel belongs to the Christian, to the Judeo-Christian civilization, that is another shield of immunity that allowed the West to believe that it's protecting an organic Western European project, all of that has to be disrupted as well. The Arab world needs Palestine. Palestine needs the Arab world. And part of our revisiting the narrative about Jewish history and Jewish life has to include revisiting of Arab Jewish life. It is a great tragedy that the third generation of Arab Jews in Israel today compose one of the most racist sections within the Israeli society. But that doesn't mean that we don't have to put a challenge to that as well in a Congress that deals with Judaism as an anti-Zionist idea. The best way, the best answer for century of anti-Semitism, for hatred of Jews, is today, in 2026, the best answer is to decolonize Palestine, to de-Zionize it, and allow the Palestinians to live as free people on their homeland.
0: That was Ilan Pappi, an Israeli historian, author, and professor at the University of Exeter, speaking at the second Jewish Anti-Zionist Congress held at the end of June 2026 in Dublin, Ireland. For more information about the Jewish Anti-Zionist Congress, visit www.jazic.org. Roger Waters, a musician, songwriter, and co-founder of Pink Floyd, whose work has reached audiences across generations, who is also one of the world's most prominent advocates for Palestinian liberation, and one of the most outspoken critics of war, imperialism, occupation, racism, apartheid, and genocide, spoke briefly at the second Jewish Anti-Zionist Congress and then played Comfortably Numb Reimagined. It is a new interpretation of Comfortably Numb, a collection between Roger Waters and Palestinian artist Mona Miari, featuring newly written verses in English and Arabic. The work reframes the song through themes of displacement, memory, loss, and the enduring pursuit of justice and human dignity. Created with artists from Palestine and beyond, this audiovisual piece transcends borders and languages, offering a powerful reflection on resilience, truth, and the shared humanity that binds us all. Let's listen in.

Just not if you can hear me. Is there anyone at home? Come on, come on now. I hear you feeling down. Well, I can ease the pain, get you on your feet again. Relax, I need some information first. Just the basic facts. Can you show me where it

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I was only 5 years old in 48. We were unaware what was happening over there. It breaks my heart I came on board so late. You reached us all with your rallying cry. Now here we stand at the gate.

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It's time to draw a new line in the sand. 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When Grandma's key unlocked the door, and everyone revered the olive tree, and every human life was sacred, everyone. Every daughter, every son, with equal human rights for everyone.

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0: That was Comfortably Numb Reimagined by Roger Waters and Mona Mihari. You've been listening to Arab Voices, a syndicated radio talk show that airs on dozens of radio stations in the US and Europe since 2002. 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And that does it for the show today. Thanks for listening. This is Saeed, executive producer and host of Arab Voices. Until we meet next week, peace on earth.
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3: This is Open to Debate. I'm John Donvan. Hi, everybody. The midterm elections that will determine whether Democrats or Republicans control Congress for the coming 2 years will soon be upon us, with the stakes so high that the primary elections teeing up these races have been getting an unusual amount of attention this year. Those primaries, so critical to what happens in the longer term, in fact, were not something the founders ever foresaw. They are not written into the Constitution, and there's long been disagreement about whether they are good or bad for our democracy. It's a question we debated a few years back and that we are revisiting in this episode. As you listen, you're going to hear some references to the 2016 and 2020 general elections and President Trump's first term. That does not mean this debate around primaries as an institution is out of date. If anything, it is more current now than ever as we again bring you our debate on the question, are primary elections ruining democracy? Let's get to it.
4: We have two guests to debate this question, each expert in how our elections work, each having given serious thought to this question, Elaine Kmark, who is at Brookings in the Harvard Kennedy School, and Jed Ober, former director of Democracy International, currently serving as chief of staff to a member of Congress. Both of our debaters have actually participated in primary elections themselves behind the scenes, taking part in committees and campaigns alike. So Elaine Kmark and Jed Ober, thanks so much for joining us.
5: Hey, thanks for having me.
6: Thanks so much, John. Appreciate it.
4: So to let people know who's a yes and who's a no on this question, let's just make this official. I'll let you go first, Elaine. On the question, are primary elections ruining democracy? Are you a yes or a no?
5: I'm a yes.
4: And Jed Ober, that makes you the O, but let's make it official. Are you a yes or no? Are primary elections ruining democracy?
6: I am definitely a no, John, and I appreciate the opportunity to talk about this.
4: All right. Well, let's get started, and we'll go back to you, Elaine, because your yes is more challenging, I would say, to the status quo. So let's have you go first and tell us why you are arguing, yes, primary elections are ruining democracy.
5: Well, okay. This is a controversial position, I understand, and it is definitely not a mainstream position. The United States is the only country in the world that uses primaries exclusively to nominate their leaders. And the problem with using primaries, which in the United States we've only used for presidents exclusively since 1972, so it's relatively recent, is that we no longer have an element of peer review in our presidential nomination process. And peer review is a concept that is quite critical to every other profession, medicine, electricians, lawyers. Every other profession in the United States has some place where their peers say, yes, this person is competent, no, this person is not. In European democracies, parliamentary democracies, mostly the leaders come from within a party conference and from some kind of closed system. And most of the people participating in that actually know something about the people that they are going to elect to lead their party. We have a completely different system. We have a system that has become a wide open system where anybody can run for president. Now, in the 23 years between 1945 and 1968, the only outsider that ran and he won was Dwight D. Eisenhower. And we call him an outsider because he hadn't been in political office before. He never held a political office. He did, however, win the war in Europe and command the Allied troops in Europe. He was a pretty big deal. So that's an exception. Then in 1972, the United States underwent a quiet revolution, and we introduced what are binding primaries, which I'll talk about a little bit later. But since then, we've had a televangelist run for president, a TV communicator, a wealthy businessman, the CEO of Godfather Pizza, a spiritual leader, a CEO of a test preparation company, not to mention tons of movie stars and other celebrities getting into the mix or being taught about. Of these, only one person won, Donald Trump. And so you've got to go back and say, does it make sense to have a nomination system that allows people who have no government experience run the most complicated and most consequential government in the world? That's what our system does. And it is a problem, and I think it's going to be more of a problem as the cost of communication decreases because of social media. And it's more likely that we will get many other candidates with absolutely no government experience running for the most important and complicated job in government in the world.
4: And I think you would say proving that they can win while doing so.
5: Yes, proving that they can win.
4: All right. Thank you very much for your opening. And Jed Ober, why are you a no on the question, are primary elections ruining democracy?
6: Well, thanks so much, John. I appreciate it and appreciate the opportunity to participate in this with Elaine. Nobody knows the topic better than Elaine. So I'm grateful to be able to share the podcast with you. I talk about this a lot, and I think, one of the things that I try to have people picture is, imagine a world where, we didn't have the presidential primary process in the United States of America. And you can do that very, very easily by bring yourself back in time to 2008. Imagine if Hillary Clinton and Barack Obama didn't compete in 57 constituencies and Americans in those 57 different constituencies didn't get an opportunity to participate in that process. The way that I see it, primaries aren't ruining democracy. I think that they're actually a fundamental building block to a healthy democracy, maybe the fundamental building block. And I think a lot of the problems that people see with primaries are really symptomatic of other problems. Elaine was talking mostly about the presidential level. And I would say that, many of the things she said were about the Republican nominating process. The nominating process, and as Elaine knows, the nominating process that we use within the Democratic Party is fundamentally different than the one that they use in the Republican Party, in my view. And the results are different. We've never nominated a Donald Trump. I view the presidential primary process as, the ultimate opportunity for the people to have their say in choosing who the nominee for the Democratic Party should be. And the Democratic Party of the United States of America, in my experience, is the most inclusive, transparent, well-functioning political party in the world. I've worked in democratic development in over 20 different countries, and I can tell you without a doubt that the countries that have political parties where they actually include people in their primary processes, where they have granted people the opportunity to participate in their political primaries those democracies are stronger than the ones that don't. So fundamentally, like I said, I think that primaries, you know, first, political parties in and of themselves are critical building blocks for democracies. And that's true in the United States of America. It's true in every country, in my view. And parties that operate with primary systems that actually allow the people to participate in them are stronger ones.
7: All right. Thank you, Jed. And thank you, Elaine. So I want to pause the debate part for a moment and just do, with your help, a little history. As Elaine pointed out, primaries are a relatively new phenomenon, especially their full integration into the process. She dates back to 1972 correctly, but they also didn't exist really at all until the early 20th century. Elaine, why did we develop primaries in the first place? What was the goal?
5: Okay. For most of the 20th century, until 1972, the way presidential candidates were nominated was in a hybrid system. And it had the elements that Jed talked about as being good for the parties, as well as the elements that I talked about, the element of peer review. So here was the process. And let's take 1960 as an example. That's one of the last open presidential contests. In 1960, Jack Kennedy and his brother, Bobby, and various lieutenants went around the country meeting with party officials, party bosses, if you want, in various places all around the country. In those discussions, he had to convince those party leaders of two things, that he could govern and that he could win, okay? Equally important in that process. Primaries turned out to be very important for Jack Kennedy because, in fact, people wondered if a Catholic could win. So Jack Kennedy, a Roman Catholic, could win back in those days. So Jack Kennedy said, well, okay, I'm going to run in Wisconsin and show that I can win. So he ran in the Wisconsin primary. He won. But the party leaders looked at the tea leaves there, looked at the results and said, wait a minute, you won with a big Catholic vote. You didn't win Protestants. We're not convinced. So then he had to go to West Virginia, which had very few Roman Catholics, and he did win West Virginia. And that was sufficient to get a lot of party leaders to, you know, come on and support Kennedy. And he obviously had a win at the Democratic Convention in Los Angeles. So it was a hybrid system. Primaries were used. They were used to test the viability of a candidate. But there were people that the party leaders simply wouldn't even talk about, okay, because they were clearly not ready to be president of the United States. They weren't ready to be a mayor, let alone president. I'll look at my own party, and I disagree with Jed wholeheartedly. The Democratic process is essentially the same as the Republican process, because in 1972, what happened was the beginning of binding primaries, and both parties now have binding primaries. That means that unlike in 1960, where you could use the primaries to sort of see who you thought was electable, but then you chose your delegates separately. Now, whoever wins the primaries gets the delegates, and the delegates go to a convention, and they are more or less bound by the results of that primary. That means there's no place in the system right now where people who know something about government look at presidential candidates and say, this person could be a president, this person could not be.
7: We're going to take a quick break, but before we do, I want to invite you, our listeners, to join the conversation with us on Substack. 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Stay with us. We'll be right back.

0: Welcome back to Open to Debate. I'm John Donvan. We are revisiting a staff favorite debate from 2022, our primary elections ruining democracy. We've heard opening statements, and our debaters are now in the midst of discussion, so let's join in.
1: I think our nominating process in the Democratic Party has a lot of good elements to it. I mean, in terms of the idea of peer review, we were at a position in 2008, throughout that nominating process, it became, almost toxic to even mention, the term superdelegate. It became, really a rallying cry of one of the campaigns that, this election was somehow going to be decided by, at the time, I think was, 500 or something. I can't remember the exact number of people, but, when we call these superdelegates, they are what we know as they're automatically delegates, and they're, unpledged, as they were. I was not at all opposed to that. And in that 2008 process, they ultimately didn't decide the election. The candidate who won the most pledged delegates in that process ultimately became the nominee, which was a good thing. And a lot of those people who had pledged their support for a different candidate ended up supporting that nominee. But the check was there, which I think is, part of Elaine's point. But look, I would argue that, and we've since, I believe, kind of whittled that number down and changed entirely what their role is in the nominating process.
2: Okay. All right. Hold
1: on, John. Let me make two more points. I think that the peer review in the process, I do not think we have to, and I'm not opposed to unpledged, automatic delegates. I am not. So I do not think that our nominating process in the Democratic Party is bad. I'm not one of those people. And in fact, in 2016, when I was managing the Clinton campaign's engagement in the standing committees and in the broader convention process, I remember very vividly standing up in front of the group saying, "You're about to go into this rules committee. These are the Clinton delegates. You're about to go into this rules committee meeting, and you're about to hear a lot of stuff about our nominating process being undemocratic. It's not. Like, we have one of the most democratic processes in the world." And I truly believe that. But there were two points I just wanted to make briefly, John, that Elaine had mentioned before. And I just disagree that the Republican nominating process is essentially the same as the Democratic one. I think for two reasons, and you can take them for what you want. One is, a lot of those processes, we distribute our delegates proportionally, and the Republicans didn't when Donald Trump was elected. That's just a fact. So he could win states and take big hunks of delegates and become the nominee. And I would say that many, many of those Republican nominating processes in those states and different constituencies are less participatory than ours. And I think those are two really, really important distinctions.
2: Okay. I understand. First of all, I want to make clear that both of you are Democrats, and both of you, I'm sure, were not happy with the election of Donald Trump. And I'm bringing that up because I want to talk a little bit about what the election of President Trump implies for the thing we're discussing. And just for the sake of a lay audience, I understand the mechanics matter a lot, but I'd like to discuss this at the level of values, the value of an individual person having a vote. So Donald Trump, Elaine, in your view, there was no peer review. There were plenty of Republicans, certainly at the beginning, did not want Donald Trump to be nominated, but they didn't get to override. They didn't get to weigh in as peers. Trump came into a process and through the primary process actually eliminated the candidate that the Republican establishment preferred, who was Jeb Bush, and then everybody else in line after that, while millions of Republicans supported him and people who were not Republicans. But in the primary, millions of Republicans supported him. So, Jed, is that an argument for the way it should have been, that the people got to choose the guy that they really wanted over the person that the party machine or the party establishment would have preferred? Because there it is, the ultimate opportunity for people to have their say. They had their say.
1: Sure. Yeah. Look, you are absolutely right. I was not happy with the election of Donald Trump and worked very hard to defeat him in the general election. Unfortunately, we didn't.
2: But a smoke-filled, a smoke-filled room would not have allowed that to happen.
1: That's right. I think that's accurate. Although now you look at the Republican Party, I'm not convinced that would happen. I think maybe he would be, that. But you're right.
2: All right. But I want you to take this on as a challenge to
1: your
2: thesis.
1: Sure. Okay. No. I totally understand. And I completely agree with you that, you know, the Republican Party at that point in time would not have selected Donald Trump. However, I think that if they had made my argument, you know, within our party, and I haven't advocated for changes to our nominating system because I think, you know, they would be the greatest changes for small d democracy. I want to win elections. I think that we open up our nominating process. We allow more people to participate in it. It's the ultimate vetting process for our candidate. The candidate that comes out of that process, I guarantee you, will be more competitive in the general election if they participate in a nationwide nominating process that includes more Americans than less.
2: And why do you think that? That case, please.
1: Because I truly believe that the more people you let participate in a primary process, the more likely you're going to end up with a candidate that's more palatable in a general election. And I think that's true up and down the ballot. And the reality is that the Republicans, you know, absolutely they elected Donald Trump through the process that they have. But as I think I pointed out before, that I think their nominating process is imperfect, and I think they should make it.
2: I'm not the one here to debate you, but I just feel there's an argument that you're not addressing that is a challenge. That this was a case where the people got what they wanted.
1: Well, yeah, and then in the general election he won, so the people ultimately did get what they wanted, and he won three states. By very narrow margins, but you know the reality is that you know the way that the system worked, you know, he became president. You know, if you know we, you know, I can't. I agree with you that you know if they had a smoke-filled room at that particular time, they would not have chosen Donald Trump. But that's not the world we live in. Like we have a democracy where people get to participate in the primaries. So and that's a fundamental. You know, like I said, I view that as a fundamental part of our democracy. Do I agree with the way the Republicans did it? No. Do I agree with the way that, who they nominated? No. I will say on the Democratic side, you know, we kind of almost had this, you know, Bernie Sanders is no Donald Trump. You know, that's obviously very clear. However, he is not a Democrat. And, you know, he almost won our nominating process twice. Maybe that's a little bit hyperbolic, but
3: let me jump in on this. Look, I agree that in this day and age, we are not going to get rid of presidential primaries. Okay, let's put that out there. However, what I am looking for, and I'm open to suggestions, but I have some of my own ideas, is a way to put some element of peer review back into the process. And that may mean a superdelegate vote that happens early on before the primaries, so that basically people who know something about government can say, we think these five people are best equipped to be president of the United States. We don't think these four people are. Lots of Republicans did not think that Donald Trump could be a good president of the United States, and they were probably right. And I would say that even without a partisan hat on. So, you know, think about it this way. In the old system, in 1960, Jack Kennedy had to go to Governor Lawrence, who was the powerful governor of Pennsylvania, and sit down in a smoke-filled room, probably with some bourbon or whiskey, and say, here's why I should be president. Here's what I can do. Here's what I believe in. Here's how I can win. Imagine if Donald Trump had to go through that process with a similar powerful governor of a state. And he sat down and said, I'm going to build a wall on the southern border. The governor would have probably said, okay, I can see that might be popular. And then Donald Trump said, and I'm going to make Mexico pay for it. One of the stupidest statements ever made. How on earth would we make another sovereign country pay for it unless we invaded them? Okay. The governor would say, are you kidding us? Are you crazy? How would you do that? Okay. In other words, the peer review process is a process that gets us people who know what they are talking about. And Donald Trump clearly didn't in that campaign. So my suggestion in books that I've written, et cetera, is not that we get rid of primaries, but that we do something that says to the primary voters, look, these are the people we think are capable of being president, and these are the people we don't think are. And then the primary voters can pick. But right now, in both parties, and that's a misnomer, Jed, in both parties, the primaries are binding upon delegates. That whether it's proportional or winner-take-all doesn't matter for this argument. They are binding on delegates, which means that when a person like Trump or a Marianne Williamson or somebody else wins the most delegates, and even with people in the party saying, oh my God, this is a disaster, they can't do anything about it. That's a dangerous process for democracy. And we have seen it play out in 2016 and in the 4 years between 2016 and 2020. And we are now looking at a situation where, for the first time in our history, our very democracy and election system is being threatened by this man. And frankly, the Republican Party knew he was not a good guy. Back in 2016, I went to the Republican convention there for my book to do research, and people said to me things like, oh, this is our McGovern year. They thought he was going to lose, and therefore they'd get a pass on having supported him. Republican governors didn't show up to that convention. Republican senators didn't show up to that convention. They knew that they were walking into a disaster.
2: Jed, you talked about other places where you've worked overseas where the absence of a primary process was detrimental to democracy. Talk a little bit about why you feel that's the case, because it sounds like it's the ultimate smoke-filled room situation in the places you're talking about.
1: Yeah, and these are very different contexts, obviously, in my view, and in mostly developing countries. So they're to choose one problem above the rest is difficult in analyzing the kind of strength of their democracies and what's needed to be done. But yeah, I mean, look, in most of these systems are parliamentary party list systems. Interestingly, a lot of these countries have direct election of the president. But the reality is in their legislative branches, which, many times are unicameral, not having a primary process essentially eliminates the participation of anyone except for the elite. I mean, that's just the reality of it. To get placed on a party list in, many, many countries, by party leadership, is essentially, an act of corruption. there's layers of issues with that. And many, many places that I've worked, the idea of parties, actually without a quota that requires them to, the idea of them actually nominating women on a list, is extremely far-fetched.
2: What does it say that we got George Washington without a primary system and we got Abraham Lincoln without a primary system? Mm-hmm. I'm not sure which of you would want to take that question.
3: Oh, and we got Roosevelt without a primary system. We got Kennedy without a primary system. We did just fine without a primary system. Look, the problem with most of the time, our primary system has worked pretty well. The problem that we saw that came to light in 2016 is there is a great vulnerability to the primary system, which is that once the primary system moved to binding primaries, and that's the critical change, once you had the delegates were bound to the presidential candidate they got elected for and really had very little wriggle room to change their minds, you were stuck with a candidate who could, in fact, with a very small percentage of the vote, because remember, these primaries have very low turnout traditionally, you can find a candidate getting nominated who has an intense fraction of the party vote and does not represent the party and doesn't represent the the entirety. Let me read you a little quote from Majority Leader Chuck Schumer, Senator Chuck Schumer of New York. He said, this is writing in 2014, primaries poison the health of that system and warp its natural balance because the vast majority of Americans don't typically vote in primaries. Instead, it is the third of the third, most to the right or most to the left, who come out to vote, the 10% of at each of the two extremes of the political spectrum. Making things worse, in most states, laws prohibit independents who are not registered with either party and who make up a growing proportion of the electorate from voting in primaries at all. In other words, primaries are not a perfect representation of the people, right? Primaries represent the most passionate faction of one of the other political parties. And you can trace the polarization of American politics directly to presidential and congressional primaries. Because in congressional primaries, it's even more extreme. You have a very, very small turnout. So you have 13% to 19% of the voting age population voting in congressional primaries. And therefore, it is very easy for somebody who is on the far right or, frankly, on the far left to win those primaries with very small amounts of votes.
2: That does seem to be an accurate description of the present day phenomenon, Jed. So what is your response to that?
1: My position is not that primaries are perfect. I mean, I just think they're essential. You know, we absolutely should work to fix them and to try to make them better. I mean, I think a lot of the problems, though, like I said at the beginning, I think are not necessarily a product of the primary themselves, but are symptomatic of other issues that we have. Like voter participation, which Elaine mentioned, like, yeah, absolutely. You know, people should participate more. And I've heard, you know, I think Elaine and other people suggest in the past that maybe we should have a primary day where they're all held on one particular day. I'm all for that. You know, anything that we can do to increase voter participation is a good thing, in my view, especially in primaries. And you know, we're talking about the presidential primary, like I think like Elaine had mentioned. You know, participation rates in congressional primaries are much, much lower, and they happen at all different times of the year. And it's very, very hard to get people out. But I would say that, you know, I really do think that, you know, it's not necessarily the primary process in and of itself that results in, and you can certainly find examples, but the primary process itself that results in extreme candidates. But I think that it's low voter participation and, unfortunately, wildly gerrymandered districts.
2: I found it striking, Elaine, that Jed said that primaries are essential to democracy. And you have actually not addressed you said you don't think they're going away. And you said that the way that they function are problematic. But Jed is making the point that nevertheless, in a more ideal form and performing more perfectly, they actually would be essential to democracy. What do you think about that?
3: Now, I think that's not at all true. I think we had a very healthy democracy through much of the 20th century with no primaries at all. Okay, I think that the Western European countries, parliamentary democracies around the world, have very healthy democracies. They change parties. They respect the change of parties. They don't have primaries. They use party conferences. They nominate from the party list. They don't have primaries. I don't think primaries are essential to democracy. I think open parties are essential to democracy, where people can easily participate in party structures and where people can form new political parties when they want to. But I do not think primaries are essential to democracy.
0: We're going to take another quick break, but when we come back, we'll have more on the question, are primary elections ruining democracy? We'll be right back. Welcome back to Open to Debate. I'm John Donvan. We're taking on the question, are primary elections ruining democracy? Let's hear more of what our debaters have to say.
3: A lot of people believed that somehow primaries were in the Constitution, right? No, parties aren't even in the Constitution. Parties and primaries are covered by law under the First Amendment. The Supreme Court, lots and lots of cases saying parties can choose their nominees any way they want to. Why? Because they are a voluntary association. But what's happened, and the reason I say that I don't think it's realistic to get rid of primaries, is that we've now got two generations of two or three generations who all they've ever known is political primaries. So they think that this is kind of a constitutional deal. It is not. And other democracies function quite well, nominate leaders without primaries.
2: But they do very often, and so did in our system prior to the primaries, which particularly on the Democratic side were developed, were enhanced to increase participation by minorities, by women through the 1970s and 1980s. Back in the days of the old smoke-filled rooms, it was white men, and it was very easy to exclude those groups, the groups that did Roosevelt and Lincoln. So what's better than a primary for bringing in participation by those often marginalized groups of people, Elaine?
3: Well, okay, first of all, let's just go back to Roosevelt or Kennedy or any of the nominees. Do you really think that in New York State they excluded the Harlem voting machines, the powerful Harlem machines, from their deliberations on who was the convention delegates? No, of course not. Back then, it was if you had a big black vote, you took their leaders. You had the Italian vote. You had the Irish vote. You had the Jewish vote. I mean, come on. Parties are interested in winning. Okay. Their job in putting together a nominee is not to exclude people. Their job is to figure out who needs to be in the tent in order to win. So, you know, this sort of notion that somehow the old system was exclusionary doesn't really hold water if you look back at the history of it.
2: All right, let me let Jed just respond to that point, to that one point.
1: Well, yeah, no, I think you make a very valid point. Look, I work in Congress. You don't have to walk around Congress that long to realize there's a lot of old white men. and that's with the system that we have now. So I have a hard time believing that if we went back, all of a sudden, you know, they would not be nominating more women and people of color. I have a real hard time believing that. I don't disagree with you that, you know, good politics, you know, considers, you know, the dynamics of a constituency. Like you pointed out, Elaine, that's very true. I also just want, if you don't mind, John, I want to come back. I mean, I agree that,
2: I do want to let you get to that point. I just want to understand. You're kind of conceding mm-hmm. that point. You are conceding that point to Elaine then.
1: No, I mean, I think what I said at the outset was I very much disagree that if we went back in time, that they would be nominating, you know, women and people of color. Look at the makeup of our legislature now. I mean, we have primaries. And that has largely been because we've increased representation of women in Congress, particularly in the House. But it's largely been, I think, because the parties realized that female candidates were very electable at particular times in 2018, and then I think the Republican Party, to a large extent, came to that conclusion in 2020 in the House elections. But I do not think with a less participatory process that we would have, the same or more diversity. I don't think that's accurate at all.
2: Okay, so there was a point you said you wanted to get to?
1: Yeah, no, I just wanted to come back to the point about other countries operating, you know, well and having healthy democracies. Look, I agree that a healthy democracy can look different, and there are many different electoral systems, and you know, every country that has an electoral system in place thinks that their electoral system needs to be replaced with a different one to be perfected or improved. That's just the reality of it. And they all have their problems. But I'm just not convinced that, like, in a parliamentary system with fewer primaries, that, you know, it's a good thing that, and I don't know if this is exactly right, but I think in Britain, you know, they're going to have a new prime minister and they are, you know, that will be chosen in a, you know, and maybe it may be quite literally a smoke-filled room. I don't know. And it's been how long since how many prime ministers ago did they actually have an opportunity to directly weigh in to who should be their leader? And even then it's not direct. I'm not sure, you know, maybe it's okay for democracy in a sense to continue to cycle through leadership, but I'm definitely certain it's not good for governance.
2: I want to though, Jed, come back to you. So Elaine clearly said, when I took your point that primaries are essential to democracy, she said no, that there are other ways, there have been other ways, open parties, for example, other systems, as you have talked about. But make the case for essential.
1: Yeah, I mean, there have been other ways in this country and other countries that we've done other things.
2: I know, but you've said they're essential. Yeah, they're essential.
1: I believe that's the case. We live in a different, there is no way that we could move away from the primary process now. Absolutely no way. And they are essential because people believe they're a part of their democracy, whether or not it's in the Constitution or not. They are absolutely essential. And like I said at the beginning,
2: What do you mean by essential?
1: Democracy could
2: not survive without them, would be less democratic.
1: I think our democracy could probably survive without them. I definitely think it would be less democratic. There's no doubt about it. I mean, people would not have the opportunity to participate to choose their nominees. If you went back in time, like I said at the beginning, and you said, oh, sorry, you guys actually aren't going to get to weigh in and choose between Hillary Clinton and Barack Obama. You don't get to participate in that process. We're going to do that for you. Barack Obama wouldn't have been president, most likely. They would not have participated. If we said, hey, there's going to be an election for the House of Representatives, but we're going to choose your nominee for you. I don't think that'd sit well with the American public. And I don't think it would be a good thing.
3: Can I jump in here, John?
2: You don't have to ever ask that question.
3: Okay.
2: Just go.
3: I mean, look, I take Jed's point. At this point in history, we cannot go back. People would be so angry if we said, no, we're not going to have a primary anymore. I agree. What I'm trying to point out is the real dangers and the real contribution the primary system now makes to the extreme polarization of our political system. And so what I'm looking at are there systems, are there things we can do that would in fact decrease the tendency of the primary system to result in the nomination of extreme candidates. One of them, by the way, you mentioned, Jed, which is to have a national primary day. One of the reasons that we do tend to nominate extremes in the congressional primaries is that these primaries start in March and they end in September. Nobody really knows where they are. If we had a Democratic primary day and a Republican primary day, we'd probably have much higher turnout and probably much better candidates. But I also think, particularly for the president, that this tendency we've had for celebrities to run for president who have no business running for president, who know nothing about governing at all. They don't know how to run a county administrator's office, let alone the Oval Office. There needs to be some way that people get to weigh in on this question. The voters may take it or leave it, right? The voters may say, well, no, we like Donald Trump regardless of the fact that he has no idea about most of the big issues that are going to face him as president, which was clear, by the way, in the 2015 nominee and 2016. So I think that all I'm asking here is a little bit of a hybrid system to correct what is a dangerous tendency in the parties, particularly at the presidential level, to have no check on the results of the primaries.
2: What would you call, what's a way to describe those people? Party elders, the wise people? You didn't like insiders. What would they be?
3: Elected officials. In other words, the elected officials are legitimately, they are also elected by the people.
2: So do they get a veto? And that's not a very nice word in this process, but yes, they would get a veto?
3: Well, in some, you could create this any way you wanted to. You could create it so they had a veto and they would not be allowed to, somebody wouldn't allow be allowed to be on the Democratic ballot or Republican ballot. You could create it so that they would simply have a stamp of approval, right? You could say, okay, the House caucus meets, they look at the candidates and they say, these five people are okay. And, this person over here who's a TV star, guess what? He's a great guy. He should stay in television. Okay.
2: Well, again, that comes back to my question. Are the people voting for the, I think you're hinting somebody might be a charlatan or certainly unqualified.
3: Yeah.
2: And people are seduced into voting for them. Is that the fault of the voters who are being given that shot through the primaries?
3: I don't think it is because okay. I don't think it is. I think the way the old system used to work or the way the party conferences work in parliamentary democracies is that the people ultimately do have the decision, right? But their choices are narrowed, right? And that's what I'm really proposing here. Narrow the choices to people who are credible. Bernie Sanders was certainly a credible president of the United States. Look at all he'd done in his life. He knew what he was talking about. Okay, so you'd have Ted Cruz, perfectly credible candidate. He knew what he was talking about, had a lot of experience. What I'm trying to guard against is, and I think the internet, by the way, and social media makes us much more vulnerable than we ever have been. What I'm trying to guard against is charlatans, fakes, people coming along with a really good line and a really charismatic attitude or really charismatic presentation who get a lot of people to vote for them. And guess what? We're stuck with them as nominees. And then, as happened in 2016, even though a majority of people voted against Donald Trump, he became president of the United States.
2: And Jed, where are you on my question about the wisdom of the voters?
1: I think Elaine hit on the exact point, and it's that the electorate is very vulnerable, particularly right now. And I think at the end, you know, if we had higher participation rate, I think the wisdom of the electorate would shine through, but we don't have higher participation rate. But we're in a very dangerous time. I mean, that's the reality. And we have a real responsibility to try to look at the issue that we have with misinformation and social media and the internet and try to understand how we can make sure that people get real information.
2: But you don't think though that the primaries themselves as part of that process are part?
1: No, I mean, you could, you know, whether it's a primary or general election. I mean, you know, the reality is that people are susceptible to, and that, I mean, it's always been the case. It's just now we have this media that is really supercharged in a way that it wasn't before, and where people have access to, you know, type information in ways that we really just never imagined would be a part of our society. So, and that's a reality and something that we're going to have to, not only in politics, but it's something that we have to wrap our heads around. But I don't know. I mean, like the point I was making earlier is that, you know, primaries and elections can surprise you. And you look at some examples of when, you know, you've had primaries and moderate candidates have prevailed, you know, and I even think back to our own city in D.C. I mean, if you look back at when our mayor was elected, I think she ran in a 6-way primary. You know, she became mayor of the free world, of the capital of the free world with 35,000 votes, I think it was. And, you know, you could certainly criticize that primary process just for the amount of people it takes to become mayor. But the reality is she's a moderate. In maybe the constituency with the, you know, highest plurality of Democrats in the country, potentially.
2: I'm only breaking in because we're hitting time. Mm-hmm. I want to give you each a chance to just sort of make a closing statement based on the conversation that we've had. See if your thinking has evolved. See if you hold your ground or what it is you would want our listeners to be thinking and feeling about our question about whether primary elections are ruining American democracy. Elaine, why don't you go first?
3: Okay. I just say that primary elections make democracy vulnerable to the extremes in both parties, particularly binding presidential primaries. It opens up a system where a radical candidate of one persuasion or another could get a small plurality of votes in low turnout primaries, because that's what we've seen, and get the nomination and then become president of the United States with either a bunch of very radical ideas that don't work or with no experience and no dedication to democratic norms and processes. So it's dangerous. Now, I'm not proposing that we get rid of all primaries. I think that's unrealistic. But I do think that things like making a national primary day could help, because that would increase turnout and get rid of the problem of 13% of the 30% deciding the outcome of a race. Or we could inject an element of peer review by other elected officials into the process, just to signal to the voters, look, people who know this business think that the following people could be president and the following people really are not qualified to be president. And I think that that would help us protect our democracy. I think it's protection against getting caught by a charlatan or some sort of extremist.
2: And Jed, you get the last word to summarize your position.
1: Well, thanks, John. I think that, as I said at the beginning, that primaries are a really important part of American democracy. I think that they should be a really important part of other democracies around the world. I think they would make those democracies more stable. They'd make those political parties more responsive to the citizens in those countries, as I think they have made our political parties more responsive to citizens here. I think that the presidential primary, the congressional primaries that we have, the Senate statewide primaries, those are processes that, you know, whether or not they're constitutional or not, they are entwined in American democracy at this point. And I believe that they provide an essential opportunity for people to participate and choose those nominees. And as somebody who has worked in the Democratic Party for a long time, I strongly believe that those primaries are essential to us actually nominating, whether it be as presidential candidate or House candidate or Senate candidate, nominating candidates who are ultimately more competitive in a general election. And I do think that we need to, I fully agree with Elaine, that we need to take steps to improve on our primary process. But that primary process is a really important part of American democracy, and it should remain that way.
2: Okay, some middle ground on reforming the primaries, at least. But Jed Ober and Elaine Kmark, I want to thank you so much for joining us.
3: Thank you so much for having us.
0: That's a wrap on this debate. And as I said, only in November will we know how this all turns out. But this year, 29 out of 35 Senate seats are still up for election, along with 390 out of 435 House seats. Since this debate, Jed Ober is now a managing director at the NRDC Action Fund after having served as Representative Susan Wild's chief of staff until Representative Wild ended her term in 2025. As a nonprofit, our work is made possible by listeners like you, by the Rosenkranz Foundation, and by supporters of Open to Debate. Robert Rosenkranz is our chairman. Our CEO is Leah Mathau. I'm John Donvan. That's it for this time. We'll see you next week on Open to Debate.

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1: Breaking news. Two acequias in Cuesta today have filed a federal lawsuit against the EPA and the USDA against the hydrogen project in Cuesta. They have been working on this for several months, and it was drafted mostly by Honorio Justin Riel and signed by a federal attorney. They are asking for a preliminary injunction against the whole project.
2: For the Daily Yonder and Public News Service, this is the news from rural America. A hunger relief organization's new report shows food insecurity touches every county, with rural and southern communities facing the biggest gaps. Feeding America's Melanie Hall says food scarcity can create a downward spiral.
3: People who are food insecure are more likely to get a chronic disease that puts a strain on our healthcare system. Kids that are food insecure, it is harder for them to perform well in school.
2: Nearly 13 million older adults reported food insecurity in 2024, and 8 out of 10 counties with the highest rates were rural. As fires rage across Oregon, the state is training responders to better support older adults in rural areas amid disasters. Julia Brown, with a nonprofit Age Plus, says they're teaching police, paramedics, and other responders how to be more age-aware during extreme weather events. She notes in most emergencies, officials rely on individuals to pack a go bag and plan an evacuation route, but not everyone can.
4: Older adults living independently may not have easy access to transportation, may be living with chronic illness or disability.
2: Laura Byerly, with an Oregon Workforce

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1: A woman donated a box full of buttons and pendants and doodads of all sorts.
0: The bits of pottery and glass create the mosaic alongside Eastern Kentucky flora and fauna like Joe Pye weed, black-eyed Susans, kingfishers, herons, and the dragonflies that call mountain streams home. The dog days of summer are here, and with them come one of nature's most awe-inspiring sights, the Perseid meteor showers. American Meteor Society contributor Robert Lunsford says visibility will vary by location and weather, but shooting stars will shine brightest just before dawn from August 12th through the 24th.
2: Take your kids, and it's real fun to have a competition. Have each family member face in a different direction and see who can see the most meteors.
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3: If we go there, they'll talk about men, men, men. 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
4: 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On this weekend's Labor Arts Calendar, Woody Guthrie's American Song is on stage at The Wharf in Washington, D.C., both Saturday and Sunday. Complete details and the latest labor arts news and events are available at laborheritage.org, where you can also subscribe to the Labor Heritage Foundation's free weekly newsletter. In today's labor history, on this date in 1894, Eugene Debs and three other trade unionists were arrested after the Pullman strike. You can discover these stories where they happen. The online Labor Landmarks map is available at laborheritage.org. Today's labor quote is by Elizabeth Gurley Flynn, the wobbly organizer born on this date in 1890, who said, "There is less violence against labor today, but there are more legal restrictions. There has been labor protection by law, but there has also been labor repression by law." This has been Chris Garlock for the Labor Radio Podcast Network. Have a great weekend.
5: I'm Dr. Anthony Lizerwitz, and this is Climate Connections. As the climate warms, summer in San Antonio, Texas is getting excruciatingly hot.
6: Growing up in Texas, you always know summers are hot, but over the past several years, it's become a different kind of hot.
5: Kate Hiseldo, the city's climate adaptation manager, says in 2023, San Antonio experienced 75 days over 100 degrees. This heat makes it expensive to run air conditioners and puts people at risk of serious health issues like heat stroke. And underinvested neighborhoods with less tree cover and more concrete face higher risks.
6: In those neighborhoods, it is significantly hotter, not just outside, but even in the homes.
5: The city's Cool Neighborhoods program is now working to lower the temperature in some of the most heat-stressed areas. They're covering streets with coatings that limit heat absorption, planting trees, and building bus shelters to create more shade. They're also helping residents make their homes more energy efficient through weatherization projects. And the city is offering grants to help people cover their roofs in materials that reflect heat from the sun. As climate change brings more extreme heat to San Antonio, these efforts will help keep people cool and safe. Climate Connections is produced by the Yale Center for Environmental Communication. To learn more about climate change, visit climateconnections.org.
7: This is Robin Collier, President of Cultural Energy. We just won a new legal victory August 6th with the New Mexico Court of Appeals issuing a detailed ruling affirming the right to quiet title in a land grant. This sets precedent and makes the ruling binding on all courts in New Mexico. Kudos to Judge Emilio Chavez for making the original ruling and our excellent attorney, Ernest Padilla for defending us.

0: 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This is Robin Collier, manager of KCEI. As we celebrate our huge legal victory and our 10 years of broadcasting at 90.1 FM, we still need to pay our current daily costs so you can hear us. 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
2: The little sycamore that she planted with her own hand opens its mouth to speak. Its rustling is as sweet as a draught of honey. How beautiful its graceful branches in their greenness. On it hang young fruit, and fruit that is ripe, redder than the blood red jasper. Its leaves are the color of green jasper. The love of my loved one is on the other shore. An arm of the river lies between us, and crocodiles lurk on the sandbanks, but I enter the water. I plunge into the flood. My eager heart carries me swiftly over the waves. I swim as surely as though I were walking on solid ground. Love, it is love that gives me strength, averting the perils of the river.

Good day, everyone, and welcome to Poetry in Commotion, coming to you from the beautiful Bundy Museum of History and Art in beautiful Binghamton, upstate New York. I am Brenda Cave James, and I will be your poetess hostess for this next hour of poetry, of course. And I think I have a little short story for you today. I just want to say that beautiful, beautiful poem on the front. It is entitled Love Song, and I'm reading from 3,000 Years of Black Poetry, an anthology edited by Alan Lomax. And this poem is so lovely. Would you believe it comes from the 18th dynasty, 1580 BC, out of Egypt? The author's name is not printed with this lovely poem, but it was translated by one J.E. White. And the thing is, in this book, there are at least five poems entitled Love Song. But I think this one really just caught my eye because, I mean, a fellow willing to jump into the water, ripe with crocodiles, I think he must be in love. Like the other song by Percy Faith, When a Man Loves a Woman. And I guess that can go the other way around as well. So wasn't that a beautiful poem? And I'm going to share another one or two at the later part of Poetry in Commotion. So it is August. We're at the beginning of August. Hot, hot August. Oh my goodness. Hot and rainy. As I speak, there are flood warnings, flash flood warnings in our county. And it's just really quite the dangerous thing. There are fires burning, just burning away in other parts of the country. And this part of the country, upstate New York, rain and floods. And we are in some trying times, folk. But we must stay calm and read poetry. Yeah, summertime poetry. And I have a few pieces to share with you. Imagine that. True story. It was the strangest thing. I was transferred momentarily back to my young self on a summer's day after stirring sweet relish and mayonnaise for homemade tartar sauce, licked the spoon, triggering memory in taste fields of my brain. Sunshine happened, yellow and bright. My taste buds sang, remember Hellman's sandwich spread? Thick, dripping, plopping out from in between two slices of bread. It was lunch. It was breakfast. Fuel for long, hot, hungry hours. When we'd roll from the bed out to roll and tumble in the yard. Tart and sweet. Chunky satisfaction sliding into our bellies. Who needs lettuce, tomatoes, or lunch meat? I was transferred momentarily to my young self for a second or three on a summer's day. It was the strangest thing. A must-do, a must-go reminder for my oh-so-fascinating midnight flight sweet dreams.
And folks, I don't know if I have mentioned this before. I'm sure I have. I love to go to sleep at night. I have, indeed, midnight flight sweet dreams. They're fascinating. It's like going to the movies every night. I never know what I'm going to see. Now, they're odd and strange and bizarre sometimes. They make no sense whatsoever, but every now and again, a really wonderful, fascinating story is recreated. And I love it. I look forward to it. I look forward to it often. So that was my first summertime poetry for this month of August. I have another, and I don't know where this came from. I've mentioned this before, I know. Every now and again, something comes to me. These folks won't leave me alone. I don't know who they are, but they want to be acknowledged. Everyone wants to be acknowledged. And I went outside one day, and it was so hot, that kind of heat where you just can't be out there. It's humid, for one thing, in New York State. And I just had to go back into the house, and this poem came to my spirit, and I just had to write about it. These folks would not leave me alone. And it sounds strange, it sounds bizarre, but I can't help it. This is a little odd. However, back in the day, I loved to write about history and think about history. And back in the day, things were not always or often as they should be. And I guess you could say that about present day. Hot. Damn hot. Scorched air. If there was any air to swallow. Dirt road. Hurtful stones. Girl smells herself. Every move is armpit stew with period. Sweat sticks baby to her girl frame. She trudges in trance. Floats in fantasy, feels no sharp beneath her feet. Hears herself tattle on misses, sending her off under hell's sun. Take baby for a long, long walk. When Mr. leaves away, who shows up? That Kenny Ray. To fiddle with the icebox, to fix something in the barn. Girl heard Mrs. tell him, this ain't none of Mr.'s baby. A quarter mile more, so hot. In dream, girl tells Mrs. Mr. won't quit snatching at her little sprouting titties. Reaches up her dress, presses her against the wall. She gouged his pink rubbery pecker and got away. He smells like old pee. Worse than the ain't none of his baby son. No wonder Mrs. don't want him. At least Kenny Ray looks like something. Simmering heat. Thick heat. Beetles ring. Cows lie sleeping, babies turning red. Girl stops, switches up toting hips. She loves the poor, needy thing, sees to him with mother wit. Molasses makes him strong, fat,
keeps the bowels open. She knows to rinse him, cool him off. Wasted, cutting across the field, creek bed is bone dry. Baby will be slow by the brain or dead. For Mrs. and Kenny Ray's foolery. Mama and two daddies tomfoolery. Sweltering dust. Baby melts in girl's arms. Young girl, old soul. Short ways to just old. My. And again, I don't know who these folks are. But I had to write about them. Okay. All right. We know what's been happening lately. Not just lately, but for some time. And it's getting worse by the week. Worse by the week, if that's even possible. We know that since just the other week, 350,000 Haitian people, hardworking, family-oriented, God-loving, beautiful Haitian folk who were here with temporary protective status that was snatched away from them deliberately by those hateful folk, scheming and cahooting folk in the White House. Now, 350,000 Haitians may no longer work in this country. Some of America's best nurses and aides here from Haiti, who left a godforsaken Haiti. This was during the horrible earthquake some years ago, and where there is political hellfire going on. It's unimaginable what's happening in Haiti right now. And for political reasons, it's a whole other story, as I said last week. But in this country, where we're supposed to be welcoming and kind and oh so Christian, here's the choice for these Haitian folk. They've received letters. You come in and you get an ankle bracelet on. You can no longer work in your professional job. Most of them are professionals. You get an ankle bracelet put on until your next hearing. And during that next hearing, if you choose to stay here, it's going to cost you a lot of money. But you can't work as of last week. Not allowed to work. So you have that choice, or to deport with a free plane ticket and a check for, I don't know, $2,000. Big deal. Go back where? To hell? To Haiti? Or some other country where you've never been? Some folks who are being forced to leave here have never even lived in Haiti. And some American children of Haitian parents, what are the parents to do? Leave their children here? Or snatch the children who were born here and take them off to a place they've never, ever been? This is unconscionable, people. This is unconscionable. This is so unchristian and so unacceptable and so horrible and deliberate. And ICE is, as we speak, ankle monitoring folks. And if they're not ankle monitored, they risk being snatched up at any moment on their way to the grocery store, on their way to church. And most Haitians are definitely church-going folk. It's, I don't know what
This is not America. This is not America. And anybody who is still in the Trump camp, may God have mercy on your soul. You're turning a blind eye to this? It means, apparently, that you're down with it. Complicity. Silence is complicity. Pleading ignorance doesn't count. It won't hold up one day when you stand before your maker. This is how it goes, see? You gotta have a gaggle of get-or-done gangsters with little dicks and great big guns. Rejects from the volunteer neighborhood watches. Maybe they were despised and rejected by girls or boys in third grade, in high school, had acne, bad teeth, or whatever. Never in the cool crowd. Now give them a name and a mission, see, so high and mighty, important, necessary, that they cannot display their names on their warrior jackets. They have to mask their faces because they have such power, patriotic man power, boss pissed off power, to make folk obey and tremble, especially ladies and babies. Ego tripping power. If someone looks at you cross-eyed or dares give you a finger or tries to get away, oh no, no, no. Think of that witch with a capital B on the cheerleading team who made you feel small, who teased you with her bouncing breasts, taunted you with a wink wink, and then cursed you by name at the football game. Think of her when you slam, bam, a little old lady, a girl child, a brown-skinned or accented other. Then get up with the fallacy, your fellow attaboy big guys with big guns and little, and write you up a perfect false narrative, see? No matter how many witnesses, how many cameras or phones show you cursing a child, beating an old man into the asphalt. Bad arse, you are a hero, a manly man. Maybe you have one ball after all. America, God shed his grace on thee. America, God shakes his head over thee. How sad and pathetic. And that is exactly what's going on in this country as I speak and as you hear my voice. Okay, let us move along. I wanted to keep things light and sort of on a high note today. I wasn't going to do any political poetry, but it's necessary. Okay. I want to brighten up the mood just a little bit here. Speaking of God, I think I'm going to share this positive poem.
And I've shared this before, but it's been a while. Anyone who has listened to Poetry in Commotion for any amount of time, you know that I have always uplifted my wonderful father, Donald Dean Cave, and my wonderful mother, Thelma Pearl Cave, whose birthday we recognized last month in July. They're both gone on to glory. This poem is entitled Year 8 or 9, speaking of myself. Mommy got religion before Daddy won a stereo with a cabinet full of albums. Jazz, big bands, soul, even rock and roll. One day all alone, I pulled a pristine, shiny circle of black vinyl from its cover, as if it were a precious egg. Placed it ever gently upon the record player, the way my father had done the same. Piano came forth softly before drums, and a power swept itself into myself. I found myself dancing, danced for the first time ever, free, unvirgined, wondrously, shedding momentarily restraints of fear and shame, lest I be discovered twisting, twirling, finger snapping, secret sin. Had my young girl self only known. Poor God. He's blamed for everything. Was laughing out loud with me. Dancing in the living room to cast your fate to the wind.

indeedy, indeedy. Poor God. He's blamed for everything. Whoever said that dancing and enjoying beautiful music was sinful? Sinful. Why do people put that on God? You are to have no joy, no happiness, no movement, no nothing that makes you feel good, no music, only in church. So yeah, mommy found religion, and for many years, it was Mahalia Jackson and Tennessee Ernie Ford and only on the record player, and that's all right now. I thank God for Mahalia Jackson and even Tennessee Ernie Ford. Thank God also that when Daddy took us to town, a long trip into town, he played good music on his car radio. The big bands, Johnny Mathis, Barbara Streisand, Count Basie, Rosemary Clooney, all that beautiful music Daddy introduced us to. But ooh, when he won a cabinet full of albums. True story. True story. I danced my little young heart out. And every time I hear that song, Cast Your Fate to the Wind, it takes me back. It takes me back. Just like tasting Hellman's sandwich spread. It took me back with no warning. All right, folks. This is Poetry in Commotion. And speaking of church, I'm going to share something before we get into a short story. I'm going to share something. Again, true story. Perhaps many people can relate to this. The devil walked up in the church house today. Sauntered in, really, reaching for hugs and hands to shake, and smiling too much, calling out, "Thank you, Lord, and hallelujah." The devil walked up in the church house, most thoroughly devoured free chicken and biscuits, and Sister So-and-so's coconut cake. She really enjoyed the brethren. Somebody's, anyone's husband or son. Those fool enough to glance her way, to give her an inch, she'd take 2 miles. Fascinating, mesmerizing, worldly without shame. This devil didn't wear Prada. She wore lifted breasts and buttocks, long eyelashes, and a quick smile. Even removed one high-heeled shoe, wriggled and stretched that foot round and round. The devil walked up in the church house today. Satan, straight up, looking good in her fake and finery, put $1 in the offering plate and had the nerve to ask for some change. How many were smitten and silly to stare? How many caught hell all the way home? What Sunday dinners were ruined or burned? A woman can see her a mile away, coming around every now and again. That devil who walked up into the church house today. Help them, Lord. Oh, help them. Some men folk never learn. True story, folk. The story I'm about to read is a true story indeed.
The devil who walked up in the church house today, that's a true story too. But that happens all the time in all churches, I dare say. This is Great Aunt Sadie's Oral History. And the names have been changed to protect the touchy. True story. Now, it's fitting, too, because in today's less than kind, loving, and Christian environment, you can guess who in this story might be the bad guys, the good guys and the bad guys, or creatures, I should say. Great Aunt Sadie's Oral History. Every little town or village has its own devil's elbow story. But I'll tell you what really did happen just down the road a bit from here. With the devil indeed alive and well. Have you ever heard those groans and howls from over around by the old Molson farm every now and again? Or should I say, around by what's left of that farm? That would be one falling down big red barn. Why, except for a scampering possum or two, no animal with good sense would even meander in that direction, let alone stay put in the stalls of the barn, and nothing would grow there, it looks like, save for thistle and thorn. So the Molson farm, like it used to be, has long been gone. For a good while, at least since my great Aunt Sadie was young. And oh yes, thankfully she passed on this story. Mr. Molson himself was a good enough gent, kind-hearted in his own right. He did not exactly sign his name onto the friends of a friend list. That is to say, folk who'd help usher run away enslaved people to freedom. But he'd look towards the other direction should a weary soul need to rest his head upon a mound of hay. And when she felt led to do so, his sweet wife would set some old shoes or a can of her good peaches out beside the barn door. Their barn was not far from the Susquehanna River, and that so-called Underground Railroad was more than a little bit busy through Broome and Tioga counties, upstate New York. Aunt Sadie once waved her hand and said, "You can call it the Underground Railroad if you want to, but I'm here to tell you, people just ran, crawled, hid, burrowed, swam, hitched, or otherwise escaped away from where they hated being. Or at least they died trying, wouldn't you?" A slave named Silas Dietz did just that. That is, he left from Virginia and that wretched tobacco plantation. He got strung up, hanged from a noose, right down the road there in Molson's old barn. But Silas Dietz is not the evil that looms around there. It's Nedwin Shorter. Did you hear what I said? Nedwin Shorter's foul soul roams to and fro betwixt Molson's old farm and hell. Ned Shorter was a slave-catching bounty hunter who loved his job too much. How he made any money was a mystery. He so enjoyed maiming and killing
to where seldom he'd carry a live, breathing, enslaved person back down to the South. And why would any master bother paying for a dead one? Nedwin Shorter did not care about any dollars over Silas Dietz's head, for sure. It was a private, vengeful reward, stewed up from hatefulness, envy, that caused Nedwin to track and hunt down Silas Dietz. There had been in the South around that time only three people known or able to walk a high wire tightrope. Silas Dietz, the enslaved, lean and agile man, and Nedwin Shorter's son were two of the three tightrope walkers. One of the two was magnificent, and it weren't Ned Shorter's son, but his whiteness caused him to believe otherwise and to boast assured how he would be famous and just get on swimmingly as tightrope walker extraordinaire with the Taylor Traveling Circus for an unheard of $8 a week. Well, the good Taylor traveling folk didn't care anything about color except for green, that is to say. And their jaws dropped wide in amazement when Silas Dietz waltzed on that tightrope. He added spins and flips and whatnot to where Nedwin Shorter's son was as good as forgotten. Well, now, you must remember, Silas Dietz, that lanky Virginia enslaved man, had been born and raised in a big old barn. He'd spent how many years chasing high and low just for something to eat? Silas felt free up on rafters and all things high, leaping and running across beams and such. His master had hired him out to puny little fairs and field days and the like. But then he smelled big money when the fancy Taylor Traveling Circus show just tried a little bit too hard, it seemed like, to buy up his Silas Dietz and scoot him fast away. Master finally flat refused when word got around how the Taylor folks swore to pay Silas not $8, but $9. $9 a week, unheard of, and to worry for absolutely not if he would but travel far and wide with them and dazzle great crowds like he'd first done when the agents spied him on that wire. With that bittersweet taste of self-worth, short-lived, Silas Dietz then stole himself away from that wretched plantation to go and find the Taylor Traveling Show. He fled north across Pennsylvania, Scranton to Montrose, and right up through here, upstate New York, Broome County, by following the east branch of that Susquehanna River. So then, Nedwin Shorter had two reasons to hunt down Silas Dietz. One, it was his job, or his hobby, perhaps. And the other was, God forbid, how dare a lowly colored slave show up his precious son, Nedwin Jr. At least that's what Ned Shorter kept saying whilst he pressed his glistening meat cleaver to Silas Dietz's
throat, whilst commanding his miserable partner in hate, one Early Pike, to hurry up and get that noose tied right. Sling it around that rafter over there. No, no, wait, this big beam is better. Over here. Yeah, whoo, he'll dance on a rope this evening. They'd snuck up on poor Silas Dietz resting in Mr. Molson's barn. And when the murderous pair thought their hanging was finished, after Silas Dietz swung from their rope with his eyes bulge out just so, Ned went shorter, and Early Pike lay back against a hay bale. They stretched out their smelly limbs and guzzled rot gut from a flask, just like they'd finished a good day's work. Then a great breeze swept up behind them. Something cool crossed over their hot, sweaty necks and blew loose straw about them. Who's in here? Ned went shorter shouted. Then a milk pail flew from one corner and clamored up the silence. Earl Pike was struck by a horseshoe. Damn you, Shorter, he yelled out hysterically. What in hellfire'd you get me into around this place? Both men by then stumbled to their drunken feet. Ned went Shorter huffed and puffed and blindly swung his cleaver around at rustling noises and objects hurled towards them in the near dark. Who's in here? He boomed and quivered. His scared, witless partner in hate, one Early Pike, backed up into Nedwin's flailing, sharp meat cleaver. One bloodied ear and a fair amount of Early's skin flew from the blade and landed several yards away. Earl Pike's agonizing screams must have echoed out like sirens all through the forest. He held his head and wreathed around the barn floor in horse manure. An ugly possum waddled out and grinned his way across the floor to chew and claw at the fresh, warm flesh. Ooh, they usually wait for the grave, you know. Early Pike saw the possum commence to eating up his ear and started screaming louder. Ooh, two more possums scampered out, sniffing at the blood trail and smiling at their dinner. My, my, they were so bold, they must have had the rabies. That no-account Nedwin Shorter finally tried to help his friend, but what could he do besides get blood all over himself and curse real loud and sweat and whimper and carry on? Then the possums started chewing on Nedwin and wouldn't let go. He picked up his meat cleaver from where it glistened in the moonlight and tried to hack at the possums, but their teeth had sunk into him everywhere. Ooh, a whole family came out scampering, it looked like. Nedwin Shorter almost hacked himself to death. Can you imagine? He lay covered with his own blood and those awful, gnawing rodents. They just kept grinning like they knew something. They must have known, you damn fool, Nedwin Shorter. You can't hardly tie up and hang a tight rope walker, especially when his sister was the
other best of the three high wire walkers of the South, and maybe then some. My great aunt Sadie was indeed that third high wire walker, and she had run away from slavery with Silas Dietz, her brother, to chase behind the Taylor Traveling Circus. When Nedwin Shorter and Early Pike pounced upon a weary Silas fast asleep in Molson's barn, my great-aunt Sadie Dietz, she hid up in the rafters and later helped her barely breathing but broad-necked strong brother climb up and out from his hanging rope. And Silas Dietz bent over that old bitten up and babbling Nedwin Shorter and bulged his eyes out hugely, the same way he'd pretended while he hung there in the noose. Nedwin really looked right ghastly then, even more so than when he'd first lost half of himself to those hungry, beady-eyed possums. He sucked in one last breath and, let a deep and terrible scream escaped, but barely got it out good before demons snatched up Nedwin Shorter's, and that with Early Pike's, and carried them straight to hell. As for those greedy, grinny, nail-tooth possums, they just kept on smiling and eating. They could not be bothered to pay such any mind. True story, folks. And I'll say what my great uncle Stanley from Barbados used to say. I can't remember everything I told you, but whatever it was the truth, indeed. And, Great Aunt Sadie's oral history. And we do know that this part of upstate New York and that part of Pennsylvania mentioned up through Scranton, Montrose, Binghamton, Owego, New York, Binghamton, New York, certainly was a thoroughfare for the Underground Railroad and freedom finders traveling, searching for freedom. All right, folks, I'm going to get back. I want to have a little bit of time to read two more lovely pieces. Hopefully two more lovely pieces from this lovely book entitled 3,000 Years of Black Poetry. And I said earlier, so many pieces in this book they're all entitled love songs. So I'm going to read another love song. And this is from 14th century BC again. The poet's name is not mentioned, however, sadly, but it was translated by, again, J.E. White. Love song. My loved one is unique, without a peer, more beautiful than any other. See, she is like the star that rises on the horizon at the dawn of an auspicious year. She moves in a shimmer of perfection. Her dark, dark brown complexion is superb. Her eyes are marvelously seductive. On her lips linger persuasive words. Her neck is slender, ample her breasts. Her hair is lapis lazuli. Her arms more splendid than gold,
and her fingers like lotus petals. Her robe is tightly caught in around her waist, revealing the most beautiful legs in all the world. You cannot help following her with your eyes wherever she goes. She is such an unrivaled goddess. Such an unrivaled goddess. Ooh, how romantic and loving is that poem, entitled again, Love Song. And it does not have the author's name, but I think he was quite mesmerized with the woman he loved. Nothing wrong with that, folks. Nothing wrong with that. Let me see if I can find one more. Maybe one more that's not necessarily gushing with so much love. Okay. These are beautiful, beautiful pieces of poetry. Let us see what this poem entitled A Woman from Mozambique. Again, I am reading from 3,000 years of African poetry. And this is from the country of Mozambique. And the poet is Valente Malagantana, was born in 1936 in Mozambique, and is both a painter and a poet. His poems have appeared in Black Orpheus as well as other anthologies. Woman, in the cool waters of the river, we shall have fish that are huge, which shall give the sign of the end of the world, perhaps, because they will make an end of woman. Woman who adorns the fields. Woman who is the fruit of man. The flying fish makes an end of searching, because woman is the gold of man. When she sings, she ever seems like the fado singer's well-tuned guitar. When she dies, I shall cut off her hair to deliver me from sin. Woman's hair shall be the blanket over my coffin when another artist calls me to heaven to paint me. Women's breasts shall be my pillow. Women's eyes shall open up for me the way to heaven. Woman's belly shall give birth to me up there. And woman's glance shall watch me as I go up to heaven. Interesting. Interesting. Woman by poet Valente Malagantana of Mozambique.

0: Africa. This is called Managamba. And it is translated by one Alan Ryder. On that big estate, there is no rain. It's the sweat of my brow that waters the crops. On that big estate, there is coffee ripe, and that cherry redness is drops of my blood turned sap. The coffee will be roasted, ground, crushed, will turn black, black with the color of the contratado. Black with the color of the contratado. Ask the birds that sing, the streams in carefree wandering, and the high wind from inland. Who gets up early? Who goes to toil? Who is it carries on the long road the hammock or bunch of kernels? Who reaps and for pay gets scorn? Rotten maize, rotten fish, ragged clothing, and only 50 angularas. Beating for talking back. Who makes the millet grow with the orange groves to flower? Who gives the money for the boss to buy cars, machinery, women, and more Negro heads for the motors? Who makes the white man prosper, grow big-bellied, get much money? Who? And the birds that sing, the streams in carefree wandering, and the high wind from inland will answer, Maningambi. Ah, let me at least climb the palm trees. Let me drink wine, palm wine, and fuddled by my drunkenness forget. Maningambi. Oh my. And here in the notes, contratado is a laborer, a contract laborer. You might as well say one enslaved, or nearly. And the angularis is a unit of money. The one sentence here speaks of that. Ragged clothing and 50 angularis, probably pennies of sorts. Oh my, how sad is that? Angola. Nothing new under the sun. Correctly, literally, under the sun in Africa. Okay, folks, I think we have covered all bases and come to the end of this week's program of Poetry in Commotion. I want to thank you for coming and listening. I want to thank Andrew Bemis, the station manager, for playing this beautiful music and putting everything together as he does so well with skill and patience. I have been Brenda Cave James. All good things to you.
1: Breaking news. Two acequias in Cuesta today have filed a federal lawsuit against the EPA and the USDA against the hydrogen project in Cuesta. They have been working on this for several months, and it was drafted mostly by Honorio Justin Rael and signed by a federal attorney. They are asking for a preliminary injunction against the whole project. This is Robin Collier, President of Cultural Energy. We just won a new legal victory August 6th with the New Mexico Court of Appeals issuing a detailed ruling affirming the right to quiet title in a land grant. This sets precedent and makes the ruling binding on all courts in New Mexico. Kudos to Judge Emilio Chavez for making the original ruling and our excellent attorney, Ernest Padilla, for defending us. we still

0: 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This is Robin Collier, manager of KCEI. 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
4: 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I'm Taylor Nichols.
2: And I'm Nick Richard.
4: Hey, Nick.
2: Hey, Taylor.
4: You know, one of the things I learned on my little trip was that friendship is not a zero-sum game.
2: Okay, well, we...
4: Meaning that if I meet someone new and they become a friend, I don't have to dump a friend. You know what I mean? There's room in my life to meet more people, especially if they care about something that I care about.
2: That's good. Some people think they don't need more friends, but there's always room for more.
4: Right. Well, I have gone through that feeling of like, hey, man, I got enough friends. But I think you only feel that way if the new friend is someone you don't really want to be friends with. But if the new friend is someone you kind of dig... then there's room.
2: And you made a couple.
4: I did. And I bring that up today because I just got a text from Kay Schuster. And I don't know if you remember Kay, but Kay is the 71-year-old woman who I met on the bike trip who is riding across the country for the second time after doing it when she was 21 in 1976. And she sent me a picture of her on the Badger Ferry, the same ferry that I took across Lake Michigan. So she's about 2 weeks behind me, but she is still going, and you got to love that.
2: Yeah, Kay was on two episodes.
4: Right. And she has that site. She is raising money, Kay Bikes for Kids, and it's about raising money to feed children at schools and when they're at home for the weekend or when they're on summer vacation that they can still get to food programs. So it's a real good cause that Kay is riding across the country for.
2: Yeah, but it's great that you're keeping in touch.
4: Yeah. You know, also, when I was in Lansing, I think I told you I hung out with the guys from the Lansing bike party, and they put a picture on Facebook, and they were all wearing their bike t-shirts, and I was just wearing a regular shirt. So Andy Rohrer, who is the executive director of the League of Michigan Bicyclists, sent me some League of Michigan Bicyclists t-shirts. And one of them says bike nerd on it. And I just wonder if Andy sent that to me specifically, or that's a shirt that they have on a regular basis.
2: I feel like that's probably a popular shirt.
4: Yeah, okay, good. So you're not calling me a nerd then.
2: Nerd is not always an insult.
4: Very good. And especially. I got to tell you, I think you and I are both, Nick, are bike nerds.
2: Well, I mean, a nerd is just somebody who's interested in things, right, that aren't sports and like popular music and what else?
4: Bicycles.
2: Well, it is bicycles. Yes, that is the thing that is, you could be a nerd if you're into it, if you're into it in the way that we're into it.
4: Right. But, you know, also I met the McGraw family in Minneapolis and they were so welcoming to me. And Ben Fromagen, who I rode with last week, and I thought that conversation that we had was really interesting. And I must say, I played the episode for Marga, my wife, and she got kind of upset because I said, you know, my wife doesn't share this same, you know, passion that I do for cycling. And she kind of got upset and said, well, do I keep you from biking? And I was like, no, hey, you know, we're talking about something bigger than all of that. And when she heard the whole episode, she ended up kind of calming down and liking it. And so I thought that was kind of funny.
3: Yeah, you got to hear the whole episode.
4: Right. And one last friend that I met is Jake Hess, who was on the show a couple of times, and we have quoted him a couple of times. And last night, his band was playing in downtown Los Angeles. So wow. I went down and heard them, and they were great. It was really a scene. And I have a little clip of music from Jake Hess. Is that okay to play that?
3: Yeah.
4: So here's Jake Hess and his band.

0: So that was Jake Hess and Flotilla at a downtown LA Boomtown Brewery jam session.
1: Nice. It's good to have friends. Did you bike there?
0: I did, of course.
1: Yeah. You just lock it up?
0: I locked it up right outside.
1: Nice. Did Jake bike there?
0: I did not ask him, but I'm guessing he did not because he went with his guitar and all that stuff.
1: Cargo bike, trailer.
0: There you go, cargo bike it is.
1: All right. Well, we got a lot of listeners to last week's show, and I think it might be because people wanted to see what a bike podcast was saying, a bike show was saying about the federal purging of proven safety countermeasures, including bike lanes, from its list of ways that traffic deaths and injuries are reduced.
0: It's the federal information about what people can read about how to make their streets safer.
1: And there was an article about this that I found on Substack, and it's called "Bicycling is Partisan Now," and it's by Lo Sontag. I talked to her. Lo Sontag, we found out that you've listened, or you just like the idea of bike talk since we were on Kill Radio.
2: I've been off and on listening to your show almost 20 years. I'm like, is this the bike talk? And I was like, oh man, that's so cool. So
1: That's
2: I
1: so
2: was
1: great.
2: just stoked that you got a hold of the article.
1: You wrote, "Bicycles are partisan now. Neoliberalism has failed bicycle advocacy." Tell me about yourself.
2: I essentially do a media project, D1011 Suburban Review. I talk about law and political economy, transportation, urbanism, public space, hegemony. I try to talk about things in a way that show how we're all connected. I'm very into complex system theory and things such as that. I kind of view myself as, rather than a urban critic, I view myself as a suburban critic. And so I'm always trying to look and see how we move around and how we use our space, how our social relations work, and how it shapes power and relationships. I think about Henri Lefebvre, space is a means of production. And that is kind of what my life has been about generally, since some people might know one of my old projects was the bus bench in the aughts. So I'm still kind of doing that. Now it's on Substack, so thank you for finding that.
1: When you say space is a means of production, I naturally think of what we're supposed to do with the means of production. We're supposed to take it back. Is that why that's a useful way of looking at it?
2: Yes. I mean, I feel like bike lanes aren't just transportation infrastructure. They're a redistribution of public space. I don't just think of like bicycling as transportation. I think bicycling is democracy, is public power. It's who gets to use public space. And I think that that is kind of why I am always kind of looking at it through that lens. I feel like bicycling is a political question and not a lifestyle choice. A lot of times people want to get grants and things like that. And so for decades, we've been talking about like, oh, bicycling is about health and recreation or personal choice. And I'm not saying those things don't matter, but I think in a way they kind of like obscure like this deeper political question of who controls space. A lane dedicated to cars is a political decision. We use our public commons to park cars. And I just think a lane dedicated to cars is a political decision. A protected bike lane is also a political decision. And neither of those things are neutral. And transportation systems distribute power, access, and freedom.
1: Your article is about what happened with the Department of Transportation taking down 5 of 28 proven safety countermeasures for reducing roadway fatalities and serious injuries on our nation's highways. You wrote, can we read the first paragraph? The
2: Sure.
1: partisan.
2: The partisan in bicycling is not about blue or red. Bicycles are partisan because they shift power from corporations and towards ordinary people. Protected bike lanes, slower streets, and road diets redistribute public space from auto asphyxiation to earth and anthropocentric metrics. This is a political choice.
1: Yeah, so we've been talking on this show back and forth about either biking isn't a right-left issue or that it shouldn't be, because biking really embodies things that conservatives are supposed to value, like independence and self-reliance, and I would say freedom.
2: Yes.
1: But the MAGA hate biking. They took everything with the word bike in it away. They're calling them DEI bike lanes. They took away road diets, but then they took away things like speed cameras and something called appropriate speed limits for all road users, and something called variable speed limits, which is just, it's hard to understand.
2: People kind of think in this way, like, oh, it's Democrat or Republican or like red and blue. Like, we divide by gender, we divide by culture. But really, it's about people who have power and people who don't have power, you know? And it's concentrated power versus distributed power. And cars like require like large capital expenditures. Dependence on automobiles concentrate economic power in automakers, oil companies, insurers, road builders, and bicycles give people direct control over mobility. It's democratic. I mean, the reason why they're against it, even though they have all of the, this is safer, this is independent, but they don't want you to be independent. They want the liberty of princes and they want you to be their slave. That's what MAGA and conservatives see themselves as. So it's like this whole idea that you can be independent and you can have freedom and ride your. No, freedom is not for you. I don't understand why people never could see that, that this wasn't about, oh, we're not explaining it correctly, or they 100% know it is not about safety. This is not about even like, oh, DEI. This is about how can I break you? How can I break you? And I think that in a way, when bicycle advocacy looked at itself as nonpartisan or apolitical, I don't think it was the most prudent move because it is political. If you don't know what the story is, if you don't know what the play is, you don't know how to combat things. And if you're thinking like, oh, they're on our side, you know, bike lanes redistribute public space. Parking spaces, travel lanes, like roadways, those are all forms of public resource allocation. So a road diet is not just about engineering intervention, it's reallocating scarce public space. It privileges access. I even hate using the word safety because how they use it. It privileges access, safety, human activity over vehicles. It's just like every protected bike lane is a miniature land reform project. I hate using the term reform, but it's a reimagining of what we could be in this modern era. And they do not want this kind of freedom, not for us. And the thing is so funny is that there's probably people in MAGA who probably do ride their bikes. I am sure there are a lot of places that you go to. There might be people there who are Republican, who are conservative, et cetera, and they ride their bicycles. They don't view us, and I mean by us, the working class, anybody who has to work for a living, as human beings. So bicycling is not for us. Transportation is about social relations, and you don't get to have that. You get to work for us. The purpose of transportation isn't movement, okay? The
1: Okay.
2: purpose of transportation is enabling social relations, visiting friends, accessing school, participating in civic life, finding employment. The metrics shouldn't be about like, can we help the economy? Can we go faster? I think a lot of times within bicycling, what happened was because of neoliberalism, they were like, okay, how can I fit within this grant? And they started to drink their own Kool-Aid. Like, okay, remember, we were just saying this to get money. Like, we weren't actually supposed to believe that. Like, that wasn't supposed to be real. And then I think at some point, people lost the script. They're just kind of like, yes, we are riding bicycles because that can help capitalism. Like, dude, like, okay, I get it that that's what you had to do to get your grant fulfilled. But you know, no one like that's not why we were actually riding our bikes. You also know that the right doesn't actually buy that, right? They don't really care. We should never have been using the metrics in our own house that the capitalists were using.
1: Which approaches of advocates are you thinking of, for example? like when they're trying to pitch projects for funding. And I know they try to fit whatever the grant is, but like, do you have any that particularly fit the description of what you're describing?
2: Something that I was thought was very interesting is what the League of American Cyclists. Why are they hanging out with Waymo? What is that? That doesn't make any sense to me. That is wild to me.
1: Well, Waymo is funding other bike advocacy organizations,
2: Oh
1: right?
2: yes,
1: Not
2: they
1: just.
2: are. Oh, I know. I had to start at the top. We have to start at the top and work our way down. But yes, it's like you're using funding from Waymo. Oh, I think about Uber. And Uber said safety third. There's a book called I Was Killed by a Traffic Engineer. In that book, he was like, yeah, Uber said safety third. We are essentially combining and working with people. I want to call it the rise of platform urbanism. Who is bike infrastructure for? Is it for residents? Is it for workers? Is it for platforms? Is it for investors?
1: You end by saying bicycling is not neutral.
2: I'm glad I have this article up. Bicycling is not neutral. At its best, it's about empowering people over systems that prioritize speed, profit, and control. Advocates need to start acting like it. I look at like Mondami. I look at like the political candidates that we're having now that are like, hey, business as usual. We're not doing this. I'm going to make free buses. I think about Katie Wilson in Seattle. I mean, these are all people who are making a lot of change. And I would like to see that same kind of change in bicycling advocacy because I guess I'm not seeing as much progress as I think I would like to see. I'm seeing a lot of people, I'm seeing a lot of books, I'm seeing a lot of people talking about things, but outside of like Manhattan and maybe outside of like, some areas like Portland, in places like New Jersey, I'm not seeing what should be done. New Jersey is relatively small. It's a dense state. It's an urban state. So there's no reason that we shouldn't have a decent bicycle infrastructure. And I think that's something that's really kind of disturbing that we don't have this bicycling infrastructure. And I think it's because we're catering to metrics that don't actually result in better bicycle infrastructure. I don't think we're making progress. And now our federal government's taking off the gloves and like, we're not doing this at all. We don't want people on the street. We want things to move as quickly as possible. And we don't want people to have power. We don't want people to have independence. It's disturbing to me. Auto asphyxiation isn't a natural occurring kink, it's a political project maintained through law.
1: Auto asphyxiation.
2: Yes.
1: Did you make that term
2: Yes,
1: up?
2: actually, I did make
1: Uh-huh.
2: that
1: It's good.
2: up. The automobile is one of the most successful dependency projects ever created. It ties participation in society to debt, fuel purchases, insurance payments, parking infrastructure, continuous consumption. And the bicycle, it's not about like, oh, this is good and this is bad, but because it's one of the few mobility technologies that interrupts this. I ride my bicycle to work like every day. It's freeing. I get to talk to people. I get to see people. I get to be on the streets. I get to look at the birds. I don't see bicycling as a lifestyle. I see it as a modest form of decommodification. It allows people to meet their basic social needs while relying less on like debt and cars turn mobility into a comorbidity. And bicycles move us like one step closer to treating mobility as a public good. And I think that's something that's really important.
1: Yeah. Well, thank you for your article. The title is.
2: Bicycles are partisan now. They always were.
1: We can go to suburbanreview.com.
2: Correct.
1: You could just search for bicycles are partisan now, right?
2: It should come up pretty easily.
1: Thank you for your article.
2: Yeah, thank you so much, Nick.
1: So I like the way Lo was talking about space and a protected bike lane is a reimagining and a land reform, or and that's why MAGA hates it.
0: Because it's reimagining our city streets or because it's taking away from cars? I mean, she was kind of saying everything, I thought.
1: Because it's power. It's
0: Right.
1: taking the power back because you don't have to rely on automobile companies, insurers, oil
0: Gasoline,
1: companies.
0: right.
1: You don't have to be indebted to the powers.
0: Well, biking is freedom. And it's freedom on the road, and it's freedom from all those debts, that you pay when you own a car. Totally.
1: Right. So I want to get back to your friends, Taylor, that you are making
0: Taylor and his friends.
1: along the way.
0: Right.
1: Because it's not just the ones in real life. You have friends online. We got a listener email from Tim Diet.
0: Right. Yeah, Tim.
1: You want to read it?
0: Hey, Taylor and Nick, I have to say, Taylor, your bike packing adventure inspired me. I decided to go on a 2-week trip starting on August 23rd, riding from Buffalo to New York City along the Erie Canal Trail to the Hudson River and finishing in New York City. I haven't visited New York in 7 years, and I want to see all the improvements that have been made to the city since Mayor Mamdani took office. It's actually been longer than Mamdani. That's me adding that in. After that, Tim goes on to say, I plan to load my bike onto an Amtrak for a ride back to Buffalo, which will be well needed after 550 something miles. What really struck me from your trip, Taylor, was the phrase, want a job? Book a vacation. Well, just after blocking off my calendar for this trip, I got a job offer as the pianist at the Buffalo Gay Men's Chorus and the Nickel City Troublemakers. They're absolutely fine with me starting after my adventure. Wish me luck. I'll be rocking the bike talk sticker you sent me a while back on my panniers. Sincerely, Tim Diet.
1: I thought this was one of the best emails we've gotten because, I mean, well, first of all, I was also inspired, and I took a bike trip, a
0: Right.
1: 2-day, like 100-mile total bike trip, and here's somebody else. And so,
0: Right.
1: they say if you have 2 mice in your house, you probably got like 100 mice.
0: Is that I
1: All
0: haven't
1: right,
0: heard
1: I'm just
0: that.
1: making an analogy,
0: Right. And
1: like
0: I'm glad
1: if,
0: it's mice and not rats.
1: yeah. If well, I live in the country. If you have two, you got me, you got Tim, there's got to be more people who
0: Right.
1: are thinking, wow, if Taylor can do it, I could do it maybe.
0: Exactly. And if Taylor can do it, you totally can do it.
1: Well, you do ride like centuries ordinarily anyway.
0: Yeah, I'm a biker, but again, you don't have to ride from San Francisco to East Lansing, Michigan. You can ride to Trader Joe's. You can ride one night. It doesn't really matter. What matters is that we're making a statement by getting on a bike and going from point A to point B.
1: Yeah. What I also thought was great about this email from Tim is, he is reminding us about these trails. I don't know if it's the Empire Trail, but we had somebody on
0: Right.
1: about the Empire State Trail, Patrick from Rolling Through on
0: Right.
1: PBS. And so we're reminded about that and New York City's improvements with Mamdani. And then it's also, he got a job because he took a vacation, like you said,
0: Right. I
1: like you.
0: love that. And I love the fact, Nick, that they were willing to wait for him to get back from his adventure. So that's really wonderful.
1: And he mentioned Amtrak, and there's something new out about Amtrak. It's a report from League of American Bicyclists that grades all 46 Amtrak lines for bicycle friendliness.
0: Does it say which are the best? I mean, what are the best?
1: It says, I'm just from looking at it, the Cascades, then the Gold Runner were the only two with excellent scores
0: Wow.
1: that came close to railways in Belgium and Switzerland, and then the Hiawatha, the Pacific Surfliner, and Wolverine were in the top five.
0: Wow. Well, I got to tell you, because the train I took from Los Angeles to San Francisco, I don't think it was the Surfliner, was not great. They gave different information online than was the actual information on the ground when I got there. They said I could roll my bike right on the train and not have to store it in a baggage compartment. And when I got there, they made me store the bike in a baggage compartment and take my panniers off. So I had to carry all that stuff with me through the train when I went in to look for a place to sit. And then also, the train did not have Wi-Fi, and online it said that it had Wi-Fi. And normally that wouldn't be a problem, except that train goes through some areas along the coast of California that don't have cell coverage. So I'm glad that the league is out there rating these train routes, and I'm glad that Amtrak takes bikes, but I was a little bit bummed out at the one I took.
1: Yeah, well, that's too bad because
0: Yeah.
1: trains and bikes go together.
0: Go together, totally. And
1: And
0: listen, it was not the end of the world.
1: yeah, Yeah, it worked out, right? I mean, you got there. And I don't want to discourage Tim.
0: No. And I think Tim's whole ride is going to be on bike trails.
1: Oh, yeah, cool. You had another person reach out on Blue Sky who's pinged us, I guess, who's tagged us before. Nyitafa
0: Right.
1: Van
0: What's our
1: Snoop.
0: blue sky name again?
1: BikeTalk.bsky.social.
0: Oh,
1: Bike
0: okay.
1: Talk, basically. They said it might be an interesting topic for Taylor to dig into more. A limited driver's license, like his dad described, kind of already did with Jim Pokras, but question mark. This was 12 days ago. This was after the episode with your dad.
0: Right. Well, I think that's a wonderful idea for super speeders, for drunk drivers, for people that have a history of bad driving on the way to losing their license. Maybe, give them a limited license only to and from work or something like that.
1: Yeah.
0: And
1: So
0: of course,
1: thanks,
0: I think the
1: Nitofa.
0: whole super speeder law is wonderful, where they actually put in intelligent speed controls onto those cars.
1: Totally.
0: And people can also reach us at biketalk.org. There's an email sign there. And our email is
1: Livebiketalk@gmail.com.
0: livebiketalk@gmail.com.
1: I don't know.
0: Is that joke too old?
1: It was old the first time I heard it. And now, by popular demand, a Swedish researcher to explain how you can get people to understand why we need bike infrastructure without them already having bike infrastructure to experience. This is Stefan Gosling, a professor of tourism at Linnaeus University in Sweden. Stefan, you came out with a study called The Social Cost of Automobility, Cycling, and Walking in the European Union. And so I thought we could talk about that.
3: My pleasure. Thanks, Nick.
1: So your study showed that the cost of driving is systematically underestimated.
3: Well, the essential thing is probably that most people think that what they pay for their car is the fuel that they need. But there's so much more in the background that you tend to forget. And there's also a social cost involved, that is, all the externalities that the society pays that are not covered by the taxes that are involved in, for example, the cost of fuel. And if you consider all of that, driving is quite expensive, both for the individual, but also for society.
1: These are the externalities that we don't think about. I mean, there's so many, right? I mean, there's.
3: Yeah, many are related to health. Of course, insurance does cover collisions in traffic, but the health cost of air pollution, for example, is not covered. The cost of climate change, right now a big issue in Europe with the heat wave that is going through, all of that is causing a health cost that is not considered in taxes.
1: Have you calculated how much of the emissions that cause climate change, the heat wave, and all that, how much is due to driving?
3: Yeah, we obviously went through the numbers. I should not be giving you specific values right now because it's changing all the time. The study is already a few years old. But essentially, you can say the car is causing a social cost that is maybe in the order of 20, 30 cents per kilometer that a car is driven. Obviously, you have other transport modes that we also looked at, like the bicycle and walking. And there you have a social benefit, which was the most interesting outcome here, perhaps, of our study, because it suggests that if you can, as a city planner, for example, get people to cycle more, to walk more, that is a benefit to society because these people tend to be healthier and to cause less externalities for society. The specific economic line of research that we've done was mostly to see what the cost is that is involved in the expansion of certain transport systems. And that was not my idea. It was Copenhagen that was first out. They had a new mayor who wanted to expand on cycling. That obviously was not pleasing all parties. They made an agreement in the local city council that a study should be commissioned that would look into the cost per kilometer for the bicycle as compared to the car. And then the results would inspire the public policy afterwards.
1: You've been listening to the half-hour version of Bike Talk. You'll hear the rest at biketalk.org.
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5: Welcome to the Climate Justice Forum here on KRFP Moscow Pullman, produced by Regional Climate Activist Collective Wild Idaho Rising Tide. On this Wednesday, August 5th edition, we feature Audrey Leonard, staff attorney with Columbia Riverkeeper, talking about rapid Northwest data center growth and its unprecedented demands for electricity, encouraging plans for new methane gas power plants and pipeline expansions, and thus undermining utilities phasing out fossil fuels and integrating renewable energy to achieve legislated targets for lower greenhouse gas emissions. We also share news, videos, and reflections on the historically destructive Spokane area fires ignited by arson, climate change conditions, and Avista-supplied residential gas, larger wildfires, and ongoing emergency mutual aid by the River Warrior Society on the Colville and Spokane reservations, and one of five regional methane pipeline expansions starting construction on the Enbridge Sunrise expansion in British Columbia. So this show has been broadcast for 14 years now on Progressive Volunteer Community Station, KRFP Radio Free Moscow. 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You can do the same by going to the KRFP website found at radiofreemoscow.org or krfp.org and click on the green triangle that says Adopt a DJ and adopt one or more of about three dozen very deserving all-volunteer DJs here at this great station. And we also always ask for your assistance with a dozen other projects as we broadcast with a stronger signal, reaching out all across the Palouse and to our neighbor city, Pullman, Washington. You can find ways to pitch in either as a volunteer and or as a contributor by going to one of the top tabs on the KRFP website called Support KRFP, and we heartily encourage you to get involved however you can. Well, as is our custom on this show, we're going to start out with a quick song, or in this case, a video. This is a Facebook post and video that starts out by saying a view of the destruction at Skyline Drive and Crosby Court. It comes to us from KHQ, Spokane television station, on August 2nd.
6: This is what the Indian Trail neighborhood looks like as of just after 8 o'clock on Sunday, August 2nd. You may have seen families right now showing up to their homes to find them completely destroyed after the Spokane area fires. I'll show you the cross streets right here, Skyline Drive and Crosby Court, and this entire cul-de-sac destroyed. Again, families just now showing up and discovering some of the damage. I want to show you, you can see where the natural gas line is still burning as it's emptying out some of its fuels over there. You can see water still running. You can see what this fire did to cars. And then again, you can see some of the people, many of whom live in this neighborhood, if not in some of these homes that were destroyed, now just discovering the damage. I got done speaking with a family a minute ago who says they actually had their grandkids out here yesterday when the level 3 evacuations happened. And they tell me as soon as those level 3s came in, they sent their family back home to the west side of the state. Well, when they got back here today, very raw in emotions, calling that family and showing them the status of their home. a very, very difficult morning here in Spokane County.
5: You are listening to the Climate Justice Forum here on KRFP Moscow Pullman, produced by Regional Climate Activist Collective Wild Idaho Rising Tide. And we just shared a Facebook video that comes to us from KHQ, a television station in Spokane. The description for this video says, a view of the destruction at Skyline Drive and Crosby Court. The Spokane area fires are a complex of multiple fires burning a total of around 53,000 acres, and that was as of this last Sunday. For full coverage, visit nonstoplocal.com. And they include a hashtag Spokane Fires. So again, that's a Facebook video that comes to us from KHQ on August 2nd. Well, that video and several other videos that we noticed in the aftermath of these fires on both last Saturday when the fires started and also on Sunday. And that was the Old Trail Fire, which then got classified with a couple others as the Spokane area fires. We noticed a bunch of gas flames, like natural gas or what it really is, methane, in those videos. And we had to wonder if those houses didn't burn down, not just from the wildfires, but also gas. So we sent out an email to the Stop Northwest Gas Expansion Coalition, and discussions ensued. This is titled Spokane Fires and Residential Gas. It's dated August 2nd and beyond and says, extreme wind, 35 to 46 miles per hour, and drought, less than an inch precipitation in 2 months during National Weather Service declared particularly dangerous red flag conditions, and that was a historic notice and condition, drove 5,400 acres of surrounding wildfires into Spokane, Washington's second largest city, on Saturday, August 1st. Now the number one national firefighting priority, the Spokane area fires jumped the huge Spokane River and destroyed 600-plus structures. 400-plus people evacuated to shelters, friends and their families lost homes and are still in harm's way, especially on the distant Colville Reservation, among the state's largest wildfires, and that's the Kaiser Canyon, currently, at least this last Sunday, at 134,000 acres. Natural gas or methane supplied to residences by Avista is still burning among the rubble. In some Saturday grassroots videos, viewers can hear popping noises, presumably from gas appliances, also audible and noted during the nearby Medical Lake fires in 2023. We understand there's another fire in Medical Lake happening again now, although we haven't followed up on that coverage. And so several folks responded, and we again said, how many Spokane homes burn not just from wildfires outside, but also from direct and vaporous natural gas or methane inside? Why should 60,000 people have to flee the toxic, volatile conditions we have together created as consumer slaves of the fossil fuel industry, TC Energy and Williams, and those are the two owners of the two methane pipeline networks that cross the Northwest, and its utility enablers, and that's Avista and numerous other utilities across the Northwest region. Methane as a power source is no longer safe and has never been healthy in regions increasingly vulnerable to wildfires. And here's a quote from an article that came out from KXLY, the only one in which we could find the words natural gas and Spokane fires combined in one article. I think it's titled, "This is likely the most destructive fire in Washington's history. Officials give update on Spokane fires." And what it is an hour recording of various officials, everyone from the Spokane mayor to the Washington governor to the Washington senator and various first responder officials talking about the situation on the next day, August 3rd. But anyway, a quote from that article says, quote, Avista says it began shutting off natural gas lines in impacted areas yesterday, and that was on August 1st, starting at 2 p.m., but we interjected. Fire overtook these areas at noon. In the Indian Trail neighborhood, reporters could hear hissing and see flames at some gas lines. The company says that that is residual gas still in the lines, unquote. Another person with the Stop Northwest Gas Expansion Coalition, Shelley Brock of Citizens Allied and for Integrity and Accountability, who have quite valiantly and just about single-handedly been fighting off new oil and mostly gas extraction down in the Treasure Valley, mostly Payette County, about 50 miles northwest of Boise. She said, Jason and I wondered how so many of the trees surrounding the homes that had burned literally to the ground appear unscathed on the national news footage. I mean, they looked literally untouched while standing just a few yards from where the structures had burned. Wondered if those homes had exploded from the gas instead of wildfire wiping them out, which seems like it would have been fed by those trees instead. And then another person in the coalition, Pam Vergen with various organizations, said, thank you for the reporting and the very good questions. Oregon Public Broadcasting has a link on their website for reporting new story tips. This seems like a good one to suggest that someone look into. And we responded to that by saying, thanks, Shelley and Pam. Other observers have also noticed and wondered about green trees and fire-damaged neighborhoods. We are sharing all of our suspicions and insights with closer independent media like Range Media, Washington State Standard, KYRS, and KRFP, both local community radio stations. WIRT also intends to inquire with Washington local, county, or state agencies who could conduct expert investigations into the causes of home destruction during the Spokane area fires. Plenty of insurance and utility wranglings over expensive home losses may ensue, especially considering that Avista shut off in advance its electricity, more easily restorable than its methane gas, as many folks across the Palouse will remember from the outage back in November a couple years ago when somebody hit gas pipeline, and that would have been from the Williams Network while digging around with a backhoe. Anywhere, we noted that Avista was aware of its always cloaked detrimental role in yet another perfect storm of climate chaos. And Pam Vergen followed up by saying, thank you. This sounds like a good plan, and I wouldn't hesitate to reach out to Oregon Public Broadcasting and its affiliates. They are managing to expand their rural reporting right now. And then a board member with Citizens Allied for Integrity and Accountability, who's actually an engineer and geologist and geophysicist, said, I couldn't agree more with your views regarding combustible natural gas. Why aren't we pressing hard for, one, NEPA, that's National Environmental Policy Act, site characterizations of all proposed methane gas-powered data centers, and two, pressing for alternative energy, wind and solar especially, which both provide much safer energy sources than explosive methane. So then one of the coalition leaders said, this is such an important discussion. Thank you all. Let's hold space to talk more about gas and fires on our next meeting. If you have a specific action proposal for the coalition, such as an open letter, please let me know and we can explore it. So we'll be talking some more about that at an upcoming meeting, and hopefully it's a fruitful conversation. And of course, as promised, Wild Idaho Rising Tide will be contacting government officials to see if there can be investigations into whether these fires, obviously started by wildfires, but also were they exacerbated by natural gas burning in the homes that were destroyed. So again, that's a bunch of email exchanges titled Spokane Fires and Residential Gas, and we started it out back on August 2nd. Well, we'd like to share an article with one of the media outlets with which we shared those conversations, who talk about climate change as an obvious factor in these horrific Spokane area fires, along with now apparently arson, which was suspected the day of. But, you know, we are still going to throw Avista and its natural gas, not to mention the gas supplied to Avista by the Gas Transmission Northwest Pipeline and its GTN Express expansion, as also accomplices in this fire tragedy. Anyway, this article, again, from Range Media, is titled, "If the Old Trails Fire Was Arson, Climate Change Was Its Accomplice," and some of those natural gas folks, too. And it's subtitled, "Because of Arson Arrest, Online Pundits Are Mocking Former Governor Jay Inslee's Argument, the Fires Show Danger of Climate Change." And this is dated just yesterday, August 4th. After law enforcement arrested 37-year-old Aaron Farinacci, I think is how you say his name, on suspicion of setting the Old Trails fire, the crowing from right-of-center pundits became a full chorus. Former Governor Jay Inslee, long despised by the right in Washington state, had stoked its fury Sunday when he posted on social media that, quote, "Climate change isn't some faraway threat. It's happening right now to our neighbors and friends. We have to fight for them," unquote. To some conservatives, this kind of commentary was wildly insensitive. Quote, "Jay Inslee thinks this is the time to peddle his political talking points from hundreds of miles away," sixth legislative district candidate Isaiah Payne posted. Quote, "Sit this one out, Jay. Now is not the time," unquote. With the news that one of the fires in Spokane may have been caused by an arsonist, mockery of Inslee's argument reached a fever pitch. Quote, "Aha," wrote Beth Dutton, a pundit on X with over 51,000 followers. "So the 65K-acre Spokane fire wasn't climate change. We all knew this," unquote. Quote, "Leftists have been blaming climate change for several days now, but once again it was arson, nothing natural about it," wrote alternative media personality Nick Sorter, who brags in his profile that he is, quote, "covering stories MSM won't." MSM is conservative pejorative shorthand for mainstream media, unquote. Quote, "Climate change arson, same thing," right-wing journalist Jonathan Cho sarcastically wrote on Twitter, quote, "This is the face of the climate change, which is responsible for the Washington fires," snarked the Libs of TikTok account, which is maintained by the former real estate agent turned right-wing commentator Chaya Rachik about a picture of Farinacci. But Inslee's and others' argument was never that climate change itself started the fire, no more than climate change causes lightning. The issue, experts say, is that climate change is literally adding fuel to the fire. And so were those gas lines and gas, both in vapor and direct form, inside of homes. Quote, "We're on our fourth year of significant drought, which is obviously having an impact on the health of trees and the health of the natural environment," said Michael Kelly, communications director with the Washington State Department of Natural Resources. Quote, "When you're combining really dangerous weather conditions with the drought that is drying up fuels, it's a really combustible situation," unquote. Farinacci, of course, makes a better villain than the collective emissions of greenhouse gases. He's a man who killed his father for asking him to do dishes. But by contrast, climate change has anyone who saw the truly terrible 2004 movie The Day After Tomorrow can attest to, makes for a boring villain. It's not. It's the accrual of trillions of actions by billions of people over hundreds of years. Instead of coming from simple malice or greed, much of climate change has been caused by people just living their lives, driving to work, eating meat, and heating their homes. Climate change, in part, is the result of societies pulling themselves out of poverty, trading starvation for industrialization. As with any one natural disaster, it's hard to completely say it wouldn't have happened if not for climate change. Big fires have happened throughout human history, but researchers have shown that climate change makes many of these disasters more likely and more deadly. Over a little more than two decades, the number of extreme wildfires have doubled in parts of the western U.S. One study found fire seasons are lasting a month longer than it did 35 years earlier. Hot temperatures, low snowfall, and droughts that span years have turned our terrain into a tinderbox. Now add the final factor, dry weather with massive winds and low humidity. Farinacci, to be clear, has only been accused of starting one of the several fires that have converged to form the Spokane Complex fires. The disaster can't just have been caused by one element, even if it's something as impactful as climate change, because it's not just one fire. Complex fires, blazes that come together sparked by multiple and often many origins, tend to be the worst fire disasters, not only because they increase the landscape of damage, but also because they stretch firefighting capacity thin. One of the most salient cases of this dynamic in the inland Northwest took place before climate change was part of the zeitgeist. In 1910, a massive conflagration spread across the entire American Northwest that combined as many as 3,000 individual fires, including fires started by lightning, campfires, and even embers from coal locomotives. The reason it grew so big is because conditions were very similar to how they were on Saturday: strong winds, a weak snowpack, and a long period of drought. And thanks in part to greenhouse gases, the conditions every year keep imitating the worst of 1910. The case for climate change impacts on the frequency and severity of wildfires isn't about 1 week of bad weather. It's about year after year of bad weather. There are plenty of fights to be had about forest management, homeless encampments, and punishing arsonists, but all these debates take place in a different world than they did 20 years ago. If those scoffing on social media about the notion that climate change is a factor in the Spokane fires had grown up in Spokane, they might strike a different tone. They'd know how rarely summer plans had once been choked out by wildfire smoke, or the air had turned toxic, or the sun had gone red, even 10 years ago. They know that what was once extraordinary, like the 1991 firestorm, has practically become rout in the West. You can't fix that simply by jailing more arsonists, shutting down more homeless encampments, or putting out more Smokey the Bear PSAs. Anyone with malice and a match can start a fire. It takes a lot more to make a blaze what it was this week in Spokane. So that comes to us from Daniel Walters of Range Media with an article titled, "If the Old Trails Fire Was Arson, Climate Change Was Its Accomplice." And we'd argue so is purportedly natural gas, methane that is, in those homes that burnt, and that's burned everywhere across the West and emits methane, which is also a combustible gas, into the air. This is subtitled, "Because of Arson Arrest, Online Pundits Are Mocking Former Governor Inslee's Argument That Fires Show Danger of Climate Change." And this comes to us just yesterday, August 4th. Well, we'd like to fit another article in about a fourth pipeline feeding gas into the Northwest, or, you know, currently or proposed, and that includes the Silver Spur proposed for the Treasure Valley out of Wyoming that could feed those two gas plants we talked about on the last program. Williams Company, who owns that facility, also has proposed, as you'll hear Audrey Leonard say after the top of the hour, two other expansions, one along the Columbia River and one in central Washington, to feed

BC out of Canada, and says Enbridge is beginning construction on a $4 billion expansion of its West Coast natural gas pipeline. The Sunrise expansion program will provide up to 300 million cubic feet per day of additional transportation capacity for natural gas, as they call it, it's methane, in British Columbia or BC. Tim Hodgson, the federal minister of energy and natural resources, said the project started at a ceremony in Prince George when the city's mayor, Simon Yu, signed the turquoise pipeline with a marker alongside Leadley Tenna Chief Dolene Logan, not really sure, I'm sorry if I mispronounced that Indigenous name, and BC's Minister of Jobs and Economic Growth, Ravi Kalan. Quote, "Today we're turning the page from plans to action," said Hodgson, adding that it took just 3 months to break ground after receiving federal approval. The expansion will add additional pipeline loops, sections of the pipe added to the existing system to increase capacity. Five 42-inch diameter pipeline loops will be installed on the southern portion of the West Coast system, which stretches from southwest of Chetwynd, BC, to the Canada-US border in the Fraser Valley, which is very prone to atmospheric rivers and massive flooding, by the way. Hodgson said the project will support BC's industrial and manufacturing sectors and ensure natural gas supplies are available as LNG export facilities, including the Woodfibre LNG, that's liquefied natural gas, begin operation. Quote, "This is energy British Columbians can rely on for their homes, their businesses, their schools, and their hospitals. It's also the energy that ensures we never compromise domestic energy security or affordability, even as we ramp up our LNG exports off the West Coast as part of our mission to double our non-US trade," unquote. He says that this expansion will add over $3 billion to Canada's GDP, that's gross domestic product, as the country expands Canadian natural gas exports to Asian markets. It will also create 2,500 jobs, including for local Indigenous communities, and generate $700 million in tax revenue to fund local roads, hospitals, and schools. Enbridge says 1,300 of the jobs will remain local, and over $2.4 million is expected to be paid in municipal property taxes, with the Fraser Fort George Regional District each year over a 35-year period. The groundbreaking follows Canfor's recent announcement that it will be permanently closing the Northwood Pulp Mill, putting roughly 300 people in Prince George out of work. Quote, "This community, the workers that are involved, the unions that are involved, the Indigenous nations that are involved, the governments that are involved and supporting this are all making it better for millions of Canadians," said Enbridge CEO Greg Ebel. The project will use domestically produced materials, including 100% Canadian melted and poured steel supplied by InterPro Pipe and Steel from Saskatchewan. Last year, 38 Indigenous communities in British Columbia acquired a 12.5% ownership interest in Enbridge's West Coast natural gas pipeline system, supported by the first-ever federal Indigenous loan guarantee. Quote, "Sunrise expansion project represents far more than new infrastructure. It reflects what is possible when First Nations are involved," said, yes, and I'll probably trip on this name again, Leadley Tenna Chief Dolene Logan. Quote, "We all bring different perspectives, but we share a common goal, creating lasting benefits while respecting the people and the lands that sustain us," she said. Ebel says the project will be completed near the end of 2028. So again, there you have it, an article from mainstream media, which was the best we could find amongst a bunch of industry and government articles praising this terrible fossil fuels expansion. It comes to us from Canadian Broadcasting Company, or the CBC, on July 20th and is titled "Enbridge Breaks Ground on $4 Billion Natural Gas Pipeline Expansion."

0: Well, we're going to take a quick break at the top of the hour. We'll be back with a great interview with Columbia Riverkeeper staff attorney Audrey Leonard. Thanks to the Locus Focus program on Portland Community Radio, KBOO, hosted by Barbara Bernstein. This interview is titled Dirty Secrets, Data Centers Drive Demand for Gas in Oregon, Washington. 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
0: Welcome back to the Climate Justice Forum here on KRFP Moscow Pullman, produced by Regional Climate Activist Collective Wild Idaho Rising Tide and hosted by Helen Yost. So before we get to the main feature of our program today about new methane fueling data centers across the Northwest, we'd like to share, although we probably won't finish, post that comes to us from Twyla Abrahamson just yesterday, August 4th, and it's all about even a larger fire and more people suffering than the Spokane area fires. This is titled Wildfires on the Colville and Spokane Reservations, Washington State. Families evacuating the Colville and Spokane reservations needing assistance. Please respond with contact information and families who have lost homes. We are coordinating directly with the Colville Tribal EOC, I'm sorry, I don't know what that stands for, and are in communication with the Spokane Tribal Emergency Response Team, who have been great to this point with requests that we've received. The Colville tribes are currently managing the Kaiser Canyon Fire and other fires burning on the Colville Reservation, which are collectively the largest in Washington State right now and the 11th largest fire in Washington State since 1974. Many of the structures that have burned were primary homes, displacing approximately 1,000 people, and most of whom are tribal members. The River Warrior Society and its volunteers are mobilizing to provide emergency mutual aid. And let me explain a little about the River Warrior Society. It is a collective of tribes throughout the inland Northwest who have been doing various actions, most notably the Kalispell canoe journey down from Lake Ponderay down the Ponderay River to their reservation around Usk, Washington. They launched that paddle again just last week. It culminates in the Kalispell powwow on the first Saturday of August every year. Comes through the Sandpoint area, which we usually announce on the Wednesday before that powwow. And so we're grateful that that action continues last week, probably in its 10th year, and that the River Warrior Society upholds that ongoing tradition. So anyway, this post continues about the Kaiser Canyon fire. Sparked by lightning on July 16, 2026, the blaze has spread rapidly and has burned 126,402 acres as of today, July 28th, when this post was written. Containment remains low at 16%, a level reached after 16 days of firefighting efforts. However, wildfire containment rarely progresses linearly. Weather, terrain, fuel conditions, wind, smoke, crew access, and new fire growth can significantly speed up or slow down containment. Unfortunately, 16% containment does not mean 16% of the burned area is extinguished. It means that portion of the fire's perimeter is considered secure. Well, I don't think we're going to make it all the way through this post, but we will share it again on the next Climate Justice Forum. And like all the information we share on this show, it is linked under posts for the Climate Justice Forum, both up on the Facebook and website pages of Wild Idaho Rising Tide. So we shift now to the main feature of our program today. This is titled Dirty Secrets, Data Centers Drive Demand for Gas in Oregon, Washington. It comes to us from the Locus Focus program on Portland Community Radio KBOO, aired July 27th by host Barbara Bernstein.
2: Rapid data center growth is leading to unprecedented demands for electricity in Washington and Oregon. Because both states have passed landmark climate legislation committing to an electricity supply free of greenhouse gas emissions, utilities have been developing plans to phase out fossil fuels and integrate new non-hydro renewables into the grid. But the power-hungry demands of the data centers placed on the region's utilities is encouraging plans for new gas-powered plants and the pipelines that fuel them. Today we talk with Audrey Leonard, staff attorney with Columbia Riverkeeper, about how the frenetic expansion of the region's data centers is undermining Northwest climate targets. Audrey, welcome back to Locus Focus.
3: Thank you.
2: Well, we've been hearing a lot about the rapid expansion of data centers in the Northwest. And in fact, I've had the pleasure to go visit some of them, or not visit them, view them from a distance. So it's a big concern. But I think one of the concerns that people haven't been thinking about is just what it means about the ravenous hunger that these data centers have for power. In the last few years, Washington and Oregon have really made some landmark achievements in cutting back on our fossil fuel use and expanding renewable sources of energy. However, the data centers are demanding so much energy that what has been a challenge, which is to get enough energy just to serve us normal people, is turning it into a crisis. So that's what we're going to talk about today. Columbia Riverkeeper has put out a study called Dirty Secrets, Data Centers Drive Demand for Gas in Oregon and Washington. So we'll focus on that, but I wanted to start by talking about just what it's doing to the landscape to have so many data centers being both built currently and being planned for.
3: Absolutely. So, like you said, I work for Columbia Riverkeeper, and our focus is on the Columbia River region. And just in that region alone, over 10 counties, we're seeing 5 gigawatts of data centers proposed in addition to the data centers that already exist. So data centers have been around for many years, and it's only in the recent few years that we've seen this sort of exponential growth projected from them as a result of AI and the larger language learning models. So we're seeing this growth absolutely skyrocket, and we just simply do not have the resources to fuel these.
2: Well, it's interesting being out in Morrow and Umatilla counties, where the highest concentration of the largest data centers is located. And for one thing, just I had been there maybe 3 years ago, had driven through that area, and just to see in 3 years how much has changed and how much you can see from the highway. One of the things that's most notable is the electricity infrastructure that you see. I saw a certain kind of power pole I'd never seen before, which is a particular – it's a specific Amazon design, and it's very weird and kind of futuristic. And when you go just on Highway 84, and you're not really seeing the data centers, but you're seeing all these power lines and this whole sense. To me, that's a graphic example of what's going on with the power demand for these data centers.
3: Absolutely. And to put that number, that 5 gigawatt of growth that we're seeing projected in the area into perspective, that 5 gigawatt number is the same amount of electricity as it will take to turn our entire vehicle fleets in Washington and Oregon to electric.
2: One of the things that's most unnerving to me about the data center growth is that this demand for electricity, which is bad enough, just period, we should probably be really trying to use less electricity than we've been using, particularly since we are also trying to replace our current fossil fuel usage with electrical usage. And how that electricity is generated is really important and needs to be generated by renewables, obviously, and not by gas and coal and nuclear power and whatever. Is that one of the answers that the high-tech companies have come up with? Well, we'll just provide our own power. And that power seems to be, well, in the projection in the future and wishful thinking, nuclear.
3: Right.
2: Which is a whole other conversation, which we've had on the show. And I'll have with Kelly Campbell from your organization at some other point, because she's the one who's focusing on that. But also, which was kind of not much on my radar, was the increase in the use of gas. So that's what we're going to talk about today. So let's kind of talk about what the numbers are and what we're facing.
3: Sure. So Washington and Oregon have very strong climate and energy laws that require us to wean ourselves off of gas. And as part of those laws, they require our utilities to do that advanced planning and map out what demand and plan for what's called peak demand. And so utilities, when they are planning for how much energy to use and how much infrastructure to invest in, they are looking at a number that's different than what we would think about when we think about how much energy we consume.
2: What's peak demand?
3: So peak demand in our region is your hottest day in the summer and your coldest night in the winter. And that's when residential electricity use is the highest because we're heating and cooling our homes.
2: So the concern seems to be that we could just kind of plod along with our basic usage and include all these new data centers, and it wouldn't be such a crisis. But when you factor in peak and peak needs, which are very critical, and in fact, there's more hot days than there ever were before, I mean, and maybe fewer cold days, how does that drive the market, and how does that kind of create a new set of problems?
3: So the problem here is that utilities have to plan for that peak number, and data centers, this exorbitant energy demand that they're adding to the load, increases that number for peak demand. So, and this is because data centers have so far been pretty resistant to curtailing their energy use in those peak periods, which is an important piece that we need to mandate if we're going to move forward with any data center growth whatsoever.
2: Well, in your report, Dirty Secrets, Data Centers Drive Demand for Gas in Oregon and Washington, you talk about kind of the backroom deals that go on between the high-tech companies and the elected officials who are representing the areas where the data centers are targeted. Before we get to Oregon, I was just reading a very scary article today about this huge deal that's been made in Louisiana. Have you heard about that? It's for a data center that's going to be in the northeastern corner of Louisiana, which is very impoverished, and nobody ever heard of it. And nobody lives there, kind of thinking. It's kind of like Eastern Oregon. And it's a 6-square-mile data center, so it's going to be not even a hypercenter. This will be the XO center or whatever they call it. And that the whole deal was made basically – they passed legislation in the state house in Louisiana that would allow and encourage basically the company. And I think the company is Meta, good old Facebook. And they would basically get enormous tax rebates and all the other things that we're complaining about here in Oregon, all the things that are being fought in Washington County right now. And this bill was basically a change to bill that was going to go through the legislature. The higher up in whichever house and legislature in Louisiana got a call from his boss, who had been talking to somebody from Meta, who was saying, you have to change the bill basically to give all these breaks to Meta. And the whole thing passed without anybody knowing about it. And to me, this is even worse than anything we're seeing here. It's even worse than all the corruption and the scandals coming out of Morrow County. So I'm wondering if you see this as kind of an endemic issue that we are going to be seeing around the country. And you should, after this show, why don't you go and read that article just to scare yourself some more. But to like realize that we're not alone here in Oregon fighting these battles.
3: Absolutely. And I think that makes a great case for why we need not this piecemeal regulation, county by county even, but we need really widespread regulation that doesn't make one county or city the epicenter.
2: Well, actually, we need federal regulation, which is not going to come now because the federal regulation is going in exactly the opposite direction. But let's talk about, before we get into regulating, let's talk about some of the issues that the power companies are facing, because I was reading that Amazon basically outbid Puget Sound Energy for this giant solar farm that's being built in eastern Oregon, which was supposed to basically probably power the homes of almost everybody in eastern Oregon. Instead, it's going to be powering this data center that Amazon is building. So let's talk about that issue and how can Amazon be able to outbid Puget Sound Energy, which is a company we've been fighting for a long time, who this time seem to be on our side.
3: Right. And we're going to see this happening more and more as data centers become even hungrier for energy and as these big tech companies try to make themselves look better by saying, hey, we're being powered by renewables. So the problem here is that by outbidding a utility, Amazon is essentially diverting that renewable energy from the grid, like you mentioned. And in the case that a utility were to buy that energy, it would go towards powering our homes. And that means that the utility is going to end up having to pay for later renewables when it comes time for them to comply with Washington and Oregon's energy laws. and those resources are likely going to be more expensive at that time, and those costs will be passed on to ratepayers like you and I.
2: I just see it as kind of interesting, like the battle of the titans of Seattle between Amazon and Puget Sound Energy. But what does it say to you that Puget Sound Energy could actually be outbid by a tech company? And how, I'm just thinking about what kind of mechanisms can kind of create that, because we always thought that the utilities were, first of all, one of the faces that we're always fighting, but that even though their whole embracing of renewable energy maybe is a little bit of greenwashing, that in this case, it looked like Puget Sound Energy was trying to do the right thing.
3: I think I'm seeing a lot of parallels between the fossil fuel industry and big tech here, where they are motivated by massive profits on their horizons, and they are willing to do whatever it takes to get to those. I think it's also an example of how well-resourced these big tech companies are, and that's a big problem when we're looking at all of these tax break giveaways that we're giving these companies to attract them to our region.
2: Well, one of the things that is of concern is that there is not enough infrastructure based on renewable energy right now to really power the Northwest. And it's going to be a long haul even getting there. And that the irony is that consumers and non-high-tech commercial interests have actually been reducing their power usage over the last 10, 20 years. So this is like moving everything in a, we're used to this direction that we're going in, which is maybe not fast enough to really avert the worst of climate chaos, but it's moving in the right direction. And suddenly, it's like we hit this wall that we didn't expect. And I wonder, what do we do about that?
3: Well, like I said, it was always going to be a challenge to meet our ambitious targets, but now that challenge is turning into a crisis. And so when we look at the numbers of basically making our entire fleet of vehicles electrified by 2050, which we need to do to meet our targets, and the addition of new data centers on the horizon, those numbers are about equivalent. And to meet both of those pieces of demand, we will need three times the non-hydro renewable generation that we had in 2023. So those are just astronomical numbers, and they're really not reasonable or responsible to expect.
2: And there's another thing about hydro. It kind of slipped into the study that Columbia River Keeper did. Hydro is not so clean either. Let's mention about that, and then we'll segue from that into the same problem that hydro has, that we will find that high tech is going to be increasing by going towards using more natural gas, so frack gas.
3: Sure. Well, access to the hydro system is one of the things that has made data centers flock to this area, as well as our climate and the way that they cool their systems, which relies on water. But the problem is that with climate change, the production of the dams has become less and less. As the climate warms, we can become less reliant on hydro because of how that impacts. And as we become less reliant on hydro in this demand scenario, if we rely more on fossil fuels, that's going to cause more warming. So that's a vicious cycle to get ourselves into. Additionally, this continued reliance on hydro to serve data centers will undermine the removal of the Lower Snake River dams, and it will mean that there's an increased risk of energy emergencies. And in energy emergency shortages, the protocols require reducing or eliminating fish protections from the dams. So at the end of the day, it all comes back to salmon, and it is absolutely a burden that we cannot place on salmon and tribal nations.
2: One other thing that actually I learned about this when I was studying dams a number of years ago. I mean, dams themselves are not that benign because they also generate methane. Let's talk a little bit about that.
3: Right. So you'll have to talk to Miles Johnson, our legal director, to get more information on that. I know we have reports on our website that talk about, the dams are not non-emitting resources.
2: I think it has to do with things that accumulate, kind of biomaterial that accumulates behind the dams, which has been an issue. Because I remember reading and learning about this 20 years ago. This is not new information.
3: Right.
2: Of course, it's being exacerbated also by climate change.
3: Right.
2: Well, I think I'm not sure if this was the last time we were on the show, but one of the times in the last couple of years, we talked about the GTN pipeline. And it, unfortunately, despite all of your best efforts and the tribe's best efforts and a million landowners in Idaho, Washington, and Oregon to try to stop the expansion of that pipeline, it got passed. And I was noticing, and I was reading the study from Columbia River Keeper, that it's back. So I wanted to talk about what the impact of having all these data centers have backup, because they have to have backup power. and it looks like a lot of it is going to be gas-powered. So let's talk about the impact that that's going to be having on the region and on our efforts to try to decarbonize.
3: Absolutely. So as we mentioned, the energy demands and these utilities are now trying to plan for peak demand that is absolutely exorbitant based on these data centers and the projected growth. As a result of that, fossil fuel companies have placed a new target on the Pacific Northwest. As we discussed earlier, we have been doing a pretty good job of weaning ourselves off of gas and doing that advanced planning. But now the Pacific Northwest is seen as a new target and a new market for expanded fossil fuel use. And so we are seeing, unfortunately, proposals for new gas pipelines, particularly from the Williams Company, and they own the Northwest Pipeline, which is the largest gas pipeline system in Washington State. So we're seeing two major pipeline expansion proposals being floated by that company.
2: Well, I looked at the map that's on the study, and it's interesting because there's the Williams Pipeline. It's been there for a really long time. Nothing new about that. But there's these spurs. I think they're in yellow. Existing pipelines are blue, and then there's these yellow spurs, and there were two of them. And one of them is interesting because it's coming from the Rocky Mountains. And so let's talk a little bit about that issue, because it has to do with all that gas we were getting from British Columbia is now going to be going on ships and going to Asia. So it looks like the natural or the frack gas industry is like just in heaven. They have all these plans to expand, which we would not have imagined 5 or 6 years ago.
3: Right. So there are two separate pipeline proposals by Williams Company. One of them would add 137 new miles of pipeline in greenfield development through Quincy to serve data centers.
2: What does greenfield development mean?
3: That means there's no existing pipeline in that area. So it would have to go through new areas that do not have pipeline in them.
2: So these sounds like the fights that we've been having for the last 25 years of people experiencing eminent domain, having their land taken. Destroying communities. I mean, these are all the arguments against expanding the GTN pipeline.
3: Well, and these are the types of fights that we thought we were done seeing in the Pacific Northwest, because with GTN Express, as you might remember, those were compression upgrades. They knew they couldn't get away with adding new pipeline on the GTN line because they knew everyone would be so upset about it. So in that case, it was a lot harder to fight because they were just upgrading the compressor infrastructure that moves the gas through the line in order to increase the gas.
2: So I'm imagining all these new fights on the level of fighting the Pacific Connector gas pipeline that was going to feed Jordan Cove LNG. And then going further back, the pipeline that was going to go across Mount Hood to go towards Astoria, where they're planning on having two or three LNG terminals. And again, it seemed like these are fights that we won, basically. While I'm kind of freaking out thinking about going back on all these fights, it seems like maybe the difference between losing in the battle against the GTN pipeline is that this pipeline, these proposed pipelines, combined with all these proposed data centers, which is generating a kind of coalition building that we could never have imagined, where Trump supporters are joining Democratic Socialists of America to fight the pipelines. Do you see there's a possibility that maybe they're pushing a little bit too hard and they might have just walked into a trap?
3: Absolutely. The opposition to these proposals is going to be fierce, and they've been very quiet. They, as in the pipeline company Williams, have been very quiet about them. We know that they have bragged about lobbying the Washington legislature and decision makers, but as far as public information about these proposals, there's very little. And we've done the research to see how far they've moved forward at this point. But it is important to say that we've caught them early enough to basically cause a ruckus and generate opposition before they become a reality.
2: So it's time to get out those red shirts again.
3: Absolutely.
2: So I'm just wondering how we kind of build up on the fights that we thought we had won that have been subsiding for the last few years. How do we build the momentum and maybe try to start from where we left off?
3: I think that we have a lot to build on in just the data center opposition that we're seeing in communities already. I think making that connection between data centers and gas is an important first step. And then once we see if either or both of these pipeline proposals are moving forward, we can turn our energy to that.
2: So I guess we just are kind of reigniting the gas wars again. I wonder, what is Columbia Riverkeeper planning to do? The idea of how the organizing might move ahead to combine the opposition to frack gas development with the opposition and the growing, amazing, exploding opposition to data centers?
3: Well, we will be taking a hard look at all of the permits that these pipelines will be needing, state and federal permits, with an emphasis on the state permits for obvious reasons. But we don't have the exact routes of the pipeline yet. So that'll be kind of game time when we know the routes and whether they're actually moving forward. But for the time being, we're having important conversations with decision makers, and we're hoping to engage the same elected officials who came out very strongly against GTN Express. And with these proposals, we're seeing an exorbitant, I think it's four times more gas than we saw in GTN Express. So we would expect those elected officials to stand up and oppose them.
2: And actually, there were a lot of elected officials, including, didn't our governor of Oregon, who's not been a friend of the environment in many ways, but she was one of the early voices to come out against it.
3: Indeed.
2: So I'm thinking about the difference between the level of opposition there already is to that and the lack of opposition to Pacific Gas Connector Pipeline and Jordan Cove LNG 25 years ago.
3: And I think we need to use this moment before these projects are, you know, applying for permits, and before we need those decision makers to make those tough calls, we need to use this moment to make our opposition extremely loud and make that connection that we do not want our states to slip on our climate and energy laws to benefit big tech.
2: I mean, that seems to be one of the big concerns. And I mean, as I was reading the report that the Columbia Riverkeeper wrote on this, I was getting more and more depressed, actually. And then kind of towards the end, I started thinking that this may be actually a blessing in disguise, that this may be a way for us to put a lot of things together, a lot of issues together, and to build a movement that is actually much larger than anything that we've ever imagined.
3: Yes, the values that we have around emissions and getting off of fossil fuels are widespread, and I think that we have a lot to build on. I think that we're going to have a great opportunity in the 2027 legislature to advocate for very strong data center regulations. We are in a moment where our regulations, environmental and otherwise, just are not set up to deal with the unique challenges that data centers provide. So I'm really seeing an opportunity next year.
2: Well, let's talk a little bit about that problem, because that seems to be a big issue. And also in the report, it talks about legislation that tried to get passed in Washington, which was watered down so badly, I think it was withdrawn. So we have some issues with elected officials, and it seems like the issues for them are that they are too beholden to the data center companies to have any kind of political independence. But they don't seem to be quite as wedded to the fossil fuel industry, even though I see that the fossil fuel industry is trying to wed them. So how do you see that these challenges might transform into a much different experience than I think the fossil fuel industry is expecting?
3: I think we've seen a tremendous amount of public education around data centers. I think people really care about the impacts that they're having on our water, and water quality, water quantity, the noise. People can find any issue to hold on to in opposed data centers, right? So I think we are going to see a lot more pressure from the public, and I think that's going to have to influence our elected officials.
2: Well, I want to talk a little bit about the deficiencies in the current legislation we have, particularly the Power Act, which there was a lot of excitement about it, and it sounded really good until we learned about the lack of enforcement or ability to enforce in central and eastern Oregon, where most of the data centers are. So let's talk first about what the Power Act does that works and how it addresses the inequities that those of us who aren't data center owners face in the way the revenue is used and way things are taxed. And then see how that kind of can transform into what the reality that we're viewing now.
3: Sure. So the Power Act was a piece of legislation that passed in Oregon last year and was actually a very meaningful piece of data center regulation. So the Power Act requires investor-owned utilities, so your very large utilities like PGE, to set certain parameters around the contracts that they make with data centers. And those parameters are meant to be more protective for ratepayers so that we don't end up paying for the infrastructure that benefits data centers. And it adds protections in the case of a data center committing to all this energy and committing to, you know, a certain amount of time that they need that energy. And it makes sure that we won't be stuck with stranded assets if all of a sudden the data center decides to leave town.
2: So that's the good part. But what's the part that doesn't really fit the the issues that we're facing, particularly in Umatilla and Morrow County?
3: So the problem is the Power Act only applies to what I said, investor-owned utilities, IOUs. There's a whole subset of utilities that are called consumer-owned utilities, and those are the ones that are much smaller, and they are in our rural areas, particularly along the Columbia River. And that's where we're seeing the most data center growth in the state, aside from Washington County, like you mentioned, in Hillsborough, which is covered by PGE.
2: Well, let's talk about some of the issues. And you mentioned that these small consumer-owned utilities are not beholden to the kinds of controls, how they would charge data centers. And it kind of connects to my understanding that, and I'm not sure if it was this bill or something else, where the concerns about controlling data centers really focused on Washington County. And the data centers owners in central and eastern Oregon were just kind of let off the hook.
3: And it's extremely important to look at the data centers in Hillsborough area. We were involved in a docket at the Public Utility Commission that was a Power Act implementation for PGE. And that was actually very successful and resulted in the rates for data centers are going to go up by 29% and residential rates are going to go down. Very important piece of that puzzle, but it leaves the consumer-owned utilities completely out of the picture because they are not regulated as strictly by the Public Utility Commission.
2: Well, there's this guy out in Morrow County. I think he's a state senator. I can't remember his name, but he comes up a lot when I talk with Caleb Lay from Oregon Rural Action. This guy has been a big promoter of data centers in Morrow County in particular, and I think has made a lot of money off of it on the side, and there's a lot of other controversies about him. But he was adamant that when there was going to be definitely enforcement of data centers paying their fair share of rates, which is what the Power Act is demanding, that Eastern Oregon would be exempt, or rural Oregon, because I guess I don't consider Washington County rural anymore, which it barely is. And I just wonder about that dynamic. Do you get the sense that out in Morrow and Umatilla counties, and I guess now they're also targeting Gilliam County, so they're heading west now, that there's support out there for data centers in a way that there isn't now on the west side of the Cascades?
3: I think there's a difference between the impacts on ratepayers in these consumer-owned utilities and then also the emissions impacts of their use of fossil fuels. So these are kind of two separate issues. I think that the COUs, the consumer-owned utilities, do protect ratepayers a bit better than we're seeing in the larger utilities. However, when it comes to fossil fuel use, we have a much different picture because these utilities do not have the same emissions regulation as the IOUs. So when consumer-owned utilities run out of their allocation of hydropower, they turn to the open market and they buy what's called unspecified power. That unspecified power is more often than not fossil fuels. And so we have some numbers from Grant County, Washington, for example, which is a PUD, and they increased their unspecified power in 2024, so it made up 84% of their power. So that's almost 84% in fossil fuels.
2: So is there any way for the state legislatures in Washington and Oregon to control that? Or do these players in the eastern parts of the states just kind of run free of any kind of state control?
3: Well, that's going to be the biggest ask in our legislature in the 2027 legislative session, is to make sure that whatever legislation we pass for data centers applies to those COUs, because that's where we're seeing the biggest loophole right now.
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0: You are listening to the Climate Justice Forum here on KRFP Moscow Pullman, produced by Regional Climate Activist Collective Wild Idaho Rising Tide and hosted by Helen Yost. And we are in the middle of sharing a Locus Focus program hosted by Barbara Bernstein on Portland Community Radio KBOO on July 27th, titled Dirty Secrets, Data Centers Drive Demand for Gas in Oregon, Washington. In it, we hear Audrey Leonard, staff attorney with Columbia Riverkeeper, talking about rapid Northwest data center growth and its unprecedented demands for electricity, encouraging plans for new methane gas power plants and pipeline expansions, and thus undermining utilities phasing out fossil fuels and integrating renewable energy to achieve legislated targets for lower greenhouse gas emissions. So here we go again, Audrey Leonard interviewed by Barbara Bernstein.
2: What I've been concerned about a lot has been this big divide between the east side and the west side of the Northwest, and that there is really a political difference in both Washington and Oregon. The west side of the Cascades is blue politically, and the east side is kind of generically red. It's not totally true, but that's kind of the big picture. And I just wonder if this battle over data centers and the feelings that come from at least the elected officials in eastern Oregon and eastern Washington that they need this for their economy, and they the economies of the, their communities have been overlooked by the state at large. How do we deal with that perception? And because that seems to be a big part of their buy-in. And then I also think, considering what we're uncovering in Morrow County, there's a lot of corruption as well.
3: Yeah, I think we're seeing the tide start to turn. I think the initial boom of this new wave of data center growth was giving an economic promise to more rural areas. However, these data centers bring very few permanent jobs once they're in place. And I think once communities start to recognize that and start to also recognize the tremendous harms that these data centers are bringing when it comes to water quality, air pollution, they're often relying on diesel backup generators, which are terrible for air quality. They're very loud. I think that these communities are going to start to see a shift in the tide, and especially coming back to our land use issues that you mentioned as well.
2: Well, another thing that's of concern is that the data centers are also moving towards having their own power supply. So rather than having these backup diesel generators, they'll just build a gas-powered power plant. Or their hope is ultimately to move towards nuclear energy, which they like to promote as being a clean, green energy force, which, of course, that's kind of a debate there. And what kinds of problems does that involve when the data centers are not using the utilities that the rest of us are using, and they have their own kind of backdoor utilities that they're using?
3: Right. So I'm going to use Grant County, Washington, as another example here. That is a major data center hub. There's 27 data center buildings in that area as of February 2026. It's a major Microsoft hub, which it's important to note that Microsoft's own accounting noted that their emissions went up 25% last year. And this is because of their reliance on gas. And what we're seeing is when the smaller utilities are running out of energy to provide the data centers, they're saying, okay, we'll take matters into our own hands and try to build things like a gas-fired power plant. In Grant County, we recently saw a proposal by a company called VoltaGrid to install 14 gas generators to power data centers. And because there's no pipeline out there, their plan to get the gas was to bring it in on semi-trucks. And, of course, there's immense air pollution issues with that proposal.
2: Now, would that be LNG that they're transporting?
3: I think CNG.
2: So what's CNG?
3: Compressed.
2: So it's not quite as bad as LNG, but not so great either.
3: It's not great. But what we saw is this company went through part of their state permitting and had an active air permit with Washington Department of Ecology. And we got about halfway through that air permit comment period. There were over 500 comments opposing this proposal and asking Ecology to extend the comment period and take more into consideration. And the company absolutely just, with no explanation, pulled the permit.
2: So what does that mean to you?
3: I hope that it means that they did the numbers and they penciled out what it would mean to eventually comply with our climate laws and decided that it wasn't financially feasible.
2: Well, that's one little glimmer of hope, because one of the things I got from reading the report is that there seems to be a growing move within state legislatures to kind of give in to the data companies and to the fossil fuel industry as well. And it, as you said earlier in the show, it feels like we're moving backwards about 20 years.
3: Well, and speaking of a glimmer of hope, in Washington, they did pass SB 5982 last year, which means that data centers with this sort of what we call behind-the-meter hookups to electricity are also going to be subject to the state's climate laws.
2: I still wonder about the control that the data centers, the companies, and the fossil fuel industry has on certain aspects of the legislature. And do you see that that's shifting, or do you still feel like there's a lot of work we need to be doing to convince legislatures that this is not a direction we want to go in?
3: I am hopeful that it's shifting. I think that a lot of these conversations have brought the data centers from behind these backroom deals with legislators into the public eye. They've been starting to say things on the record that is honestly making people not trust them. So
2: give me examples of that.
3: So, for example, in Washington legislature this year, we were advocating for the passage of HB 2515, which was, when it started, a fairly comprehensive data center regulation bill. Microsoft lobbied very heavily against it and, like you said, ended up watering it down quite a bit. But we were able to get those conversations on the record, and they weren't happening behind the scenes, which is important.
2: So if they're not happening behind the scenes and they're getting called on it, do you think they'll just go back to doing it behind the scenes?
3: That's a good question. I mean, I don't think so. I think once we've drawn them out, they need to have those conversations publicly. I think that there's a lot more attention on legislators and a lot more criticism of those sort of backroom deals that is sort of forcing some accountability that I see as hopeful.
2: Now, there's a lawsuit going on in Washington County, which we've been hearing a lot about, which is basically suing, I think it's the Washington County Commission, for basically backroom deals with Hillsborough data centers. Do you see any kind of connection between the lot of visibility that this lawsuit is getting and that having an effect on shaping further future political debate?
3: I certainly hope so. I think that the attention that this is bringing is going to make our elected officials think twice about making these sorts of deals and about more appropriately putting the focus on the impacts that these data centers are having on their constituents.
2: So I want to get back to this whole thing, this connection of two evil empires that are in cahoots now. And how do you see that the synergy between the fight against data centers and the fight against fossil fuels, what direction that might go in?
3: Yes, I'm very encouraged. I think that we see both states working to at least understand the harms of data centers. So in Oregon, we have the governor's data center advisory committee that is in process right now. They've had several panels of people present on various issues that data centers touch. There is a listening session for that group coming up on September 26th from 4 to 7 p.m. Anyone can register and give a comment. I think it's extremely important for our governor and our state regulators to understand how much people care about these issues and that people are making that link between data centers and increased reliance on fossil fuels, because that's something that our elected officials have stood up for in the past, and we need to hold them to that.
2: Well, one of the senses I get when that data center group was first formed, the study group was formed, was that it was basically a lot of industry people, and it was going to give the governor what she was wanting to hear rather than what the realities are on the ground. Has that process opened up? I know a lot of people who are involved with a data center coalition. I forget the name of the group, but it's really fighting back, and it sounds like they're doing a lot of research and doing some organizing now. I wonder if that's changed the tenor of this discussion, and that if the governor's group is being more responsive to all the objections that people have in the community about data centers.
3: Yeah, so originally the data center group was a lot of academic focus, some industry, and we did make a big push to include tribal nations in that conversation and also more of the environmental groups that have been studying these issues and have become experts. So there have been some presentations by the Columbia River Intertribal Fish Commission, as well as ourselves. Our policy director gave a presentation on water impacts. So we do have that, and you can go to the website and look at those presentations. But we are unfortunately seeing a bit of a skew towards industry, and we are concerned about this narrative that we need data centers for the economic benefits that they provide.
2: How do we nip that in the bud? Because, I mean, to me, that's the argument that's been made about every one of these projects, which has just basically been destroying the landscape and communities for the last 100 years or more. So do you see that there are little cracks in that narrative that we can really widen?
3: I think it comes down to looking at the data. I think the numbers in this report that we came out with that just show that growth is unsustainable. We cannot build that amount of renewable resources that it would take to power these data centers and meet our climate targets.
2: Because the other argument has to be of whether we really even need these data centers. Because there's two questions. One is, are they of any economic benefit to the communities they're being built in? And I think that this is a pretty strong argument that they're not. And some of these communities are starting to realize that there really are no jobs after the construction jobs go away. But then the other part besides that is the harms that they do in balancing this argument that they're good economically for the community. Oh, then the other issue is, we all use the data centers because every time you send an email or put a photo up on iCloud, you're using the data centers. So that's another myth we have to bust. So how do we do that?
3: Absolutely. So the first thing I'll say is that technology is a sector that is famous for getting smaller as it progresses, right? So the more of these things that we build, you know, a few months down the road, even we could see this technology become more efficient, smaller, and we all of a sudden don't need all of these things that we were starting to build for. And that puts us in a very dangerous and expensive situation when it comes to stranded assets. But your point that we are all relying on data centers, sure, the type of data centers that existed 10, even 20 years ago, we were not seeing that exorbitant growth. And so what we're seeing now is those AI data centers. And that growth is not driven by your or my use of email or looking at cat videos online. This is something that's totally different and I would argue unnecessary.
2: And I just wonder how we really make that, we emphasize how unnecessary it is.
3: Yeah. I think we are also seeing big tech trying to shove this AI use down our throats. We're being confronted with it in our email systems, in our search engines, in a way that we are not consenting to. And I think that they are sort of building a demand for a product that isn't really there, because if we had the choice to opt out, many of us would.
2: Actually, I had my own experience with AI a couple of weeks ago. We had KibuCon was our little conference at PCC Cascade. And I was having a conversation with Matt Clark, another programmer here at KBOO. We were talking about a workshop we were going to be doing about cutting tape. And somehow my phone started recording the conversation because I had been on a text thread for something totally different, different group of people. And I pull out my phone and there's this total gibberish with every so often things like razor blade and editing block. So I knew, oh, this is a conversation with Matt. And I've talked to a couple of friends, actually people who receive this text, and I wonder what's wrong with Barbara. And one of my friends said, well, this is AI. That used to be when an iPhone recorded, you know, the voicemail, it was done the old-fashioned way or whatever it was. And there were glitches in it, but it made sense. I mean, this made no sense at all. And it's an indication of just the limitations and the distortions of AI. And I save this text message as an example of why we don't need AI.
3: Totally. But I do want to focus this again, because there's another parallel to the fossil fuel industry, that it's not the individual user's fault for driving this technology, right? It's not me looking at a cat video online or you accidentally recording a conversation. This is big tech trying to force this use on us in every area of our lives. And similar to the fossil fuel industry, you know, I know you drive an electric car, but for example, one of us driving a car to a protest or to advocate for better climate legislation it's not our fault for the climate crisis, because it's these big fossil fuel corporations who are really responsible for the destruction.
2: And because of the fossil fuel industry, when I went out to Eastern Oregon to check out the data centers, I couldn't drive my car. I had to go, my friend that I went with, we drove in his car. There are no charging stations east of Hood River. So that's, I mean, as much as there is a sort of burgeoning infrastructure for being an electric car owner, it doesn't extend to Eastern Oregon.
3: Well, and just think, if we put the resources for electric car infrastructure in those areas instead of devoting those resources to data centers.
2: I think it would be great. And then I can drive my car over to Baker City. Well, in the last few moments we have, what can people do?
3: Well, I think one thing that we just touched on was this promise of nuclear. And I do want to make a point there, because we're seeing these big tech companies dangle shiny promises for these communities. And they have all of these climate pledges and climate promises, if you look at their websites. And one of the things that they are relying on is this promise of nuclear. Well, first of all, in Oregon, we have a ban on new nuclear generation, so long as that holds, because there have been attempts to undermine that. However, we need to really understand that nuclear is simply too expensive and takes way too long to come online. And in the meantime,
2: and it's also not pollution-free
3: correct.
2: At all. And even has a climate footprint as well.
3: Absolutely. But in the meantime, while they are developing this shiny technology, they will be relying on gas. And that's a huge problem because this technology is 10, 15 years, maybe longer down the road. Additionally, do we really want an industry whose motto is move fast and break things to be the ones who are leading nuclear energy? And do we want to be the testing ground for these newer types of nuclear? I think that's a question we need to be thinking about before we place that sort of trust in big tech.
2: Oh, do we want to be the next Chernobyl? Another thing you brought up about stranded assets, and I see the possibility of two sets of stranded assets. There's the data centers, which a lot of people are talking about, but also the gas infrastructure, which you mentioned in your report.
3: And that gas infrastructure is very expensive. And if we invest in that now, it's going to be around for decades to come. It really locks us into using gas for much longer than we were already planning to do so.
2: So is there a possibility that it could just go offline because it's not needed?
3: Well, with gas infrastructure, these investments require the use of gas to pay them off over time. So it's kind of a cyclical situation. So we need to do whatever we can to stop new gas infrastructure before it even starts.
2: Because I was thinking this morning as I was reading the report about an event that I think happened before you were born, which was the WHOOPS incident. You've probably heard about WHOOPS, which originally stood for Washington Public Power Supply System. And they were going to build 5 nuclear power reactors in Washington State, of which one got built and finished, and it's still functioning at Hanford. There's one that almost got built that's towards the coast, but it's not finished, and the other 3 didn't even get built. However, the ratepayers are still paying that off. It was like billions of dollars that was lost. And so I wonder if you see that this could be another potential WHOOPS.
3: Absolutely. And there's a really great parallel here that Sightline Institute did some writing about, and they reference essentially the over-reliance on one study. And we're seeing that happening here. There's like an E3 study on the demand projection for data centers. And if we rely too heavily on one projection for this demand, we could end up in a similar situation where we're making a very risky and expensive investment in something that we do not need.
2: Well, since this is a future that many of us don't want, what can we do to stop it?
3: Yes. So please continue to put pressure on your elected officials and tell them how much you care about data centers. It seems like every time I open my phone, there's a new article about data centers. And I think that it's important that we not lose that momentum, that we keep bringing these to public hearings, public meetings, your city council, and making sure that they understand how big of a priority this is for constituents. That will set us up well for the legislative sessions in Washington and Oregon in 2027, where we will be advocating for comprehensive data center legislation. And that means transparency is a huge issue for data centers. They keep their energy use, their water use secret. That's the bare minimum. And we really need to be advocating for something stronger. In the meantime, we are asking for a moratorium on new data centers to make sure that we can set ourselves up for success and get these regulations that are actually meaningful.
2: Now, it seems like the moratorium on data centers in Washington County may actually happen. There seems to be some political momentum in that direction. But I wonder statewide, because it feels like the political sense in Eastern Oregon is still like gaga, rah-rah data centers.
3: I think that we are starting to see the tide turn. I'm hopeful in that sense. Folks can also go on our website and sign up for emails, ColumbiaRiverKeeper.org. We send great emails. We have lots of subject matter experts that are writing this technical information and getting it out to the public in a way that's accessible and meaningful, and giving plenty of opportunities for people to engage, comment periods to weigh in on, public hearings to attend. So that's a really great resource. And again, the Oregon Data Center Advisory Committee is meeting for a listening session on September 26th.
2: So we'll have a link to Columbia River Keeper's website on our Locus website. And I'd like to get more information about the September 26th meeting, and I can also put that on the website. It's a date to keep in mind. So people can basically be an online meeting, and you can go and sign up. And can you actually make testimony at that meeting?
3: Yep, you can give a public comment.
2: So I'm wondering what's happening between now and September 26th to generate a lot of energy in that direction.
3: Yeah, I think the committee is supposed to come out with a draft report between now and then, which we would definitely send out some information about via email. And yeah, I think folks just need to continue to look for opportunities to engage. And I would encourage people to read our report. It is fairly technical, but it's also written in a way that I think people will find compelling. There's lots of graphs.
2: It's a beautiful report, actually. It's lovely colors. No, it's actually a really well-written report. It was my bedtime reading last night, and it's a good read. And I think it's not that technical. I think that actually it gives you really good background information on what's so scary about this. Are there any plans for rallies? I'm thinking about all those great rallies at the Capitol in Salem to stop Jordan Cove. And I'm wondering if that would help to generate energy for this battle.
3: That's a great idea. There are really wonderful coalitions starting in both Washington and Oregon, many, many groups getting together and getting their different skill sets to the table. So I am very hopeful that there will be opportunities for that.
2: Well, I have this friend who's gotten really involved in the data center fight, and he's part of this group, this coalition. And I got three texts from him this morning, and it kind of keeps me up to date what's going on. And so I get a sense that there's a lot happening, but I still wonder how to pull

0: It's voted down by the county commission. And there's a lot of organizing that went into doing that. But I think it's an indication that there is energy on the ground to really fight this if you tap into it. I'm wondering if Columbia Riverkeepers at all connected with those folks in Lapine.
1: We don't do as much work out there, but we...
0: I know it's pretty far from the Columbia River.
1: Sure.
0: But it's not that far from the Deschutes, and that's a tributary.
1: Yes, and it's important to learn from these battles that are happening in different places to be able to apply the success tactics to other places. We have several community organizers on our staff who will start making connections in these communities and start helping to connect the folks who are already starting to rise up against data centers. And we're seeing that in the rural communities already. And it's all about giving these folks a platform and making sure that they can connect with each other.
0: So once again, how can people connect more thoroughly?
1: Yeah, so you can visit our website at columbiariverkeeper.org and sign up for email alerts. And we'll keep you updated and give you opportunities to engage.
0: And so, like, just one last thing. I'm just thinking about that connection between the fights against pipelines and data centers. How do you see that the fact that the pipelines are now connected in people's minds and in the reality politically with the data centers, that we might be able to draw from the anti-data center movement to get back the energy from the maybe now a little bit dormant anti-pipeline movement?
1: Yeah, I think it's an incredible opportunity for people to tell their elected officials that we do not want our climate and energy laws undermined by big tech, and that we expect our regulators and our elected officials to not capitulate to big tech and the fossil fuel industry, and that these fights are absolutely hand in hand.
0: So maybe one of our chances would be, remember Jordan Cove, remember the Pacific Connector gas pipeline.
1: And the big question is, who benefits from these projects? Is it big tech? Is it the fossil fuel industry? And is it going to be worth the harms that our communities will see?
0: Well, hopefully we'll be able to find out that we don't have to experience those harms.
1: Yep.
0: Well, Audrey, it's great talking to you, and I'm sure we'll be talking again soon. So thanks for being on Locus Focus.
1: Thanks so much.
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0: Green Grassroots Election Protection Coalition Zoom call. Glad to have you aboard. We've got 3 dozen people with us to start here. We got a full boat. We're going to start in Ukraine with Howie Hawkins and Vinny DiStefano, but then going to join the wonderful Selma sisters talking about their fantastic movie and that whole piece of the civil rights legacy in this country, which is still very much with us despite some people's best efforts. We're going to then move over. We're going to talk with Andrea Miller and others about the election upcoming, and the need to protect it and the need to support grassroots organizing. You have the wonderful John Steiner with us. We're going to talk about usgrassroots.org, that website, and the whole idea of making sure that at least 20% of all donations to progressive candidates, and we are nonpartisan, but all good candidates, let's put it that way, goes to grassroots relational organizing. In the second hour, we're going to be joined by, we've got Tatanka Bricka with us and the great Lee Felsenstein to talk about Homebrew 2, alternatives to AI and what's really happening in the computer world. We're also going to be joined by Kevin Camps and others in the nuclear situation to deal with what's happening with nuclear power now that Donald Trump is totally in charge of health and safety at all atomic reactors. If that doesn't raise your hairs on your head, I don't know what will. And we also have Ron Leonard, one of the founders of the solar power industry. We're going to delve deep into a really major development called Balcony Solar. It took off in Europe, especially in Germany, after the Germans shut all their nuclear plants. And we're now to the point where the New York Times has run a front page story about the spread of so-called balcony solar, which is the situation where a home or a balcony or an apartment with a balcony can just put one solar panel on and plug it in and knock your electric bill down. And if you got a battery, protect yourself against blackouts. This is a very, very, very big deal, by the way. We got a ton. We got Myra Reason with us, also the producer of the Solartopia show, and Jerry Ashton is with us also from RIP Medical Debt. We got really rocking and rolling here, and let's get rocking and rolling. Howie Hawkins, you have been in touch with the people in Ukraine, and I go on YouTube every night. I watch the highlights of the Dodgers game. I actually went to the Dodgers game yesterday and watched the Red Sox crush them. If there's any team that I will root for to beat the Dodgers, it is the Red Sox. I am from Boston, but and this was, I got to tell you, the Red Sox look like a team that can make it to the World Series. You heard it here first, okay? We'll follow them as we go. And I actually saw something you could never see in New York, but in Dodger Stadium, I saw many, many people wearing Red Sox shirts and hats and did not get beat up by the local people. New York, I have grandchildren in New York. I tell them, if you go to the Yankees game, you do not wear anything from Boston. But here in LA, we're easy. So there you go. We got a really amazingly powerful thing going on YouTube. I don't know how many of you watch YouTube. I go there every night. And after I watch the Dodgers highlights, I watch stuff on nature and on the polling of Donald Trump, which I am finding increasingly amusing, and also the election, but especially on Ukraine. There's a ton of stuff on Ukraine, all of which seems to indicate, if that's your only source, that Ukraine is winning this war. Howie Hawkins, you're very close to the folks in Ukraine and following this war very closely. Is that stuff credible? And then we'll talk to Vinny DiStefano on the other side, but go ahead,
1: No,
0: Howie.
1: I think we still have to see this as a stalemate. It is true that Ukraine's mid-range and long-range drones are inflicting enormous damage on Russia's oil infrastructure and gas infrastructure, export and production and distribution. They are hitting military targets behind the front lines and supply lines. So it is really hurting Russia, particularly in Crimea. which is isolated from supplies, except across the Kerch Bridge, which Ukraine could hit. And people are leaving Crimea. So that's on the strong side. On the other side, Russia keeps throwing what they call meat waves at the Ukrainian front line. And last month, the Russians lost more people than they've ever lost in any month, almost 43,000. Yet the front line isn't moving. And
0: 43,000 people were killed in the
1: 43,000 casualties,
0: Ukrainian
1: almost
0: war
1: as many as the U.S. lost in Vietnam
0: in 1 month? In
1: in
0: 1 month?
1: 1 month. Yeah.
0: Jeez.
1: Yeah. The casualties for the Russians are over 1.4 million now. That's dead and wounded. So it's an enormously destructive war. I mean, if you look at the casualties there compared to Gaza, Sudan, Myanmar, you put all them together and there's still more destruction in this war in Ukraine. So the military situation is fluid. What the Ukrainians do not have any more of are Patriots, which are the only missiles that can intercept Russian ballistic missiles and cruise missiles. And so Ukraine is defenseless. They've asked the U.S. to provide 300 Patriots so they can get through the winter because Russia's targeting energy infrastructure again and trying to freeze people out this coming winter. And Trump says no. He said July 8th at the NATO summit, well, maybe I'll let you get the licenses from Raytheon and Lockheed Martin to manufacture them yourselves, which would be a year's process, a couple years anyway. But then last Friday, Trump said, no, we're not giving them Patriots. We're not giving them licenses. Ukraine also asked for Starlink power from Elon Musk to be able to target missile factories in Russia. And Trump said no to that. And then he added, we, the United States, can enter Ukraine anytime we want and take anything we want, meaning minerals from the minerals deal. So, people keep thinking Trump is switching sides, but he's very much with Putin. So that's the military situation. The political situation is changing too. There have been street protests in Ukraine that are larger than any since the Maidan Revolution in 2014. And they first got Zelensky to fire General Syrisky, who they called the Butcher. He was kind of a Soviet-style old general that put Ukrainians on assault missions, frontline troops. And he was in conflict with the Minister of Defense, Fedorov, who was the drone guy. And Zelensky fired him too. And people are in the streets now saying, hire Fedorov back. Zelensky's not going to do that. They're going to continue on the drone, path to, try to spare their own troops. And they're being very effective in that. But the left in Ukraine is saying, these street protests, it's good they're out protesting. It shows, we can have democratic protests that we couldn't have in Russia. We don't want to be occupied by Russia, but the left says they're missing the point. The state in Ukraine has to spend more money and emphasis on providing for the people, healthcare, education, pensions, and so forth, and for the soldiers because they did some reform. So new soldiers get a limit, a fixed term of service, so they know when their service is over. The guys that signed up before then, going back to 2014, they're in it till the war is over. And so there's a lot of discontent there, and it makes it hard to recruit people. So there's that going on in the streets. And then coming back to the United States, Lindsey Graham died, and he was seen as a, supporter of Ukraine. I think he gave cover to Trump because he kept saying Trump's about to, sign off on this sanctions bill against Russia that would really tighten the oil and gas sanctions. And it never happened. And then Graham died. And so the Senate passed a version of that bill. But the problem with it is it adds authorities to Trump to go after Iran as well and leaves the trigger in Trump's hands. And he's never going to pull it in terms of sanctions on Russia. So just to sum up, I don't want to do a long lecture, but everybody says we should be negotiating. And the problem is Ukraine has been willing to make compromises. They said, okay, we'll accept a ceasefire at the current front line. We'll agree to not entering NATO if we get some other kind of international security guarantee. The position of Putin and the Russians is we're not going to talk until you give us the rest of the oblasts we claim to have annexed, Luhansk, Donetsk, Zaporizhia, and Kherson. So Witkoff and Kushner are going to Russia, and then they say to Ukraine for the first time later this month. But from my perception, they're more interested in making money off business deals. which with Russia, if they loosen the sanctions and reopen the oil industry, there are a lot of opportunities for people like Witkoff and Kushner and the Trump family. So I just don't think there's much prospect. So it's kind of status quo. It's going to go on for a long time.
0: Wow. I am staggered to hear that more than 40,000 people were killed in a single month. That's staggering. Vinny DiStefano, I've got a different perspective. You and I have a
1: I will
0: stand
1: tell you
0: bet.
1: why it's staggering. I'll tell you why it's staggering, because it's simply not true. Now I want to take you
0: Oh.
1: back to World War I. In World War I, we were at war with Germany, and the largest share of immigrants we had at the time were both Irish and German.
0: Right.
1: And the American government realized they were never going to get Germans to kill their fellow citizens, and the Irish hated the British and that they would never be in war alongside the British. So they have one of the most massive propaganda campaigns to vilify and create a before Hitler, a Hitler out of Germany. And they use that
0: Right.
1: propaganda tool. And if you've been paying attention for the last, I don't know, 50 years or so, you will see that the American government and the mainstream media have lied to us repeatedly. I don't know how many times I've heard from the talking heads of the MSN that the Ukraine is so close to victory. Are the drones having an effect in Russia? Yes, they are. They're making life difficult, but it's not changing the balance of the war in the field. This is a war of attrition. And if you know anything about Clausewitz, you know your history, you'll know that a war of attrition, success is based on two things and two things alone: the amount of manpower, which I believe the Russians have a 4-to-1 advantage, and munitions, which Ukraine has run out of munitions. They are also, as of 3 weeks ago, a landlocked country. They don't have access to port, so they have nothing coming in. The insane notion they're somehow going to be able to produce Patriot missiles, which take at least 3 years to produce, and they could use that to stop this war. I keep hearing every time that it's going to be one more fix, one more thing to ensure that the slow, and I mean it is glacial movement of the Russian army, which is moving very slowly but very successfully. Vladimir Putin has a call up of 500,000 troops. Now, of course, if we go back to the beginning of the war, the notion that Russia was on the march to take over all of Ukraine and then to go after the rest of Eastern Europe and eventually Europe. This is an argument that is so ridiculous in the face of it. And I'll give you one bit of information. When they had the special military operation, according to two sources, one of the generals and Putin, they had no more than 150,000 troops in. When the Wehrmacht invaded Poland along with Russia and they were taking the eastern half, they had more than a half a million troops. So the idea that Putin was hell-bent on conquering all of Ukraine just is, it's not based in reality. Why then would he have immediately bargained with Zelensky, who I might remind everyone was overwhelmingly elected, 70% of the vote on one platform, end the war in Ukraine? Putin sat down with them and they had a negotiation until Boris Johnson showed up and told him, we'll arm you, you'll be able to beat the Russians. In the first 9 months of the war, they were doing quite good. And nobody can discount the courage and the tenacity of the Ukrainians that are fighting and dying. But this is not a war between Russia and Ukraine. This is a war between the United States and the neoliberal arm of the government, which has hated Russia. It doesn't matter what we think. It doesn't matter what the blob thinks. What Russia sees with NATO's acquiescing to allow Ukraine to become part of NATO is an existential threat to Russia. All of the top brains in the US military and in the State Department realized this was the reddest of lines. So, this is an existential threat against the state of Russia. And so, the idea that a few drones, which are attacking Russia and making life difficult, makes up for they are actually conscripting people in Ukraine off the
0: Oh.
1: streets. 20,000 people
0: Okay.
1: are leaving the front lines. So, I could go
0: Okay.
1: on.
0: Well, that's the alternative point of view. And Vinny, you and I have a a standing bet. You've bet me
2: Yes, we do. 100 to 1 in your
0: 100 to
2: favor.
0: 1 that Ukraine will not win. But Howie, let's get
2: I'm
0: back to
2: looking to
0: you.
2: spend my
0: No,
2: dollar wisely.
0: let's just.
1: I would say the first thing we need to consider is the Ukrainian people instead of state interests, geopolitical, strategies. And the Ukrainian people are resisting a Russian invasion. The only imperialist army attacking Ukraine is the Russian army. And they say NATO threatened us, but Putin doesn't always say that. Like in the Tucker Carlson interview, Tucker said that was it, right? And Putin goes on this long kind of phony history lesson that, well, really the Ukrainians are lost Russians. They're part of us and they should be part of our state. As far as the balance of power, people need to remember Vietnam. Americans had a lot more firepower, a lot larger population, and Vietnam outlasted the United States because, first of all, we had opposition in the United States. Second of all, those of us, myself included, who were drafted for that war resisted fighting in that war. And Nixon found he couldn't continue to prosecute it. So Vietnam won. So I wouldn't rule out the Ukrainian national liberation struggle's chances in the long run. And the third point I'll respond to is Boris Johnson's trip. Before Boris Johnson even got there, Putin said the negotiations are over. And when he pulled out that sheet of paper saying we had an agreement, that he pulled out when the African delegation was there and didn't show him the text. He just waved it at him. We finally got the text. In any case, the Ukrainians initialed parts of it, but not the whole thing. And the big issue was it didn't have security guarantees and had limitations on Ukraine's military to defend itself. So the Ukrainians were never going to sign that. That the idea that Boris Johnson sabotaged a peace agreement that they were ready to sign is nonsense. And the scholars who, looked at all the details and the words, and they'll tell you that. And I don't have them handy, but I could give people citations for that.
0: Okay.
2: I'd like to
0: Vinny,
2: bring a
0: you
2: little
0: get
2: bit
0: a
2: of
0: rebuttal.
2: perspective.
0: We're going to move on. We're going to move on to American politics, but this is really good to have this discussion. Vinny, go ahead and then we're
2: What
0: going to
2: I would
0: move on.
2: like to remind everyone is that our freedom-loving, democracy-loving friends in Ukraine have not had an election in 6 years. When they slaughtered 6,000 of their own citizens in the Donbas and Luhansk region prior to the war, they outlawed the Russian language, they outlawed the Russian Orthodox Church. My good friend Larry Wilkerson, I hope you all know him, he was second in command with Colin Powell, reminded me the other day when we were speaking that Ukraine is the most corrupt country in Eastern Europe, and that is saying a mouthful. What has happened to our millions of dollars that we have showered on the Ukrainian people? I'll tell you where it is. It's in Swiss accounts by Zelensky and the other people that are robbing that country blind. I agree with you, Howard, that the people in Ukraine, we do need to think about them, but the United States is willing to fight to the last Ukrainian for their own neoliberal ends. And they're not thinking about the Ukrainian people. I would like to see this war end, and I believe it can. Unfortunately, those oblasts, which Russia controls now, they're never getting back, and they're never getting Crimea. I've heard over and over again that Crimea is ready to fall again. If you've been paying attention for the last 50 years, the mainstream media and our politicians lied to us. Whether it was light at the end of the tunnel in Vietnam, and I'll close on this, there is a key difference between the war in Vietnam and this war right here. In the war in Vietnam, we did the same thing we're attempting to do in Iran, and that is bomb them into submission. And we have a 50-year history of that as well. Bombing doesn't work. It steals the resolve of the individual being bombed. That's true in Ukraine, and it is equally true in Russia.
0: Okay, there we have both sides. Someone, Steve Caruso, wanted to jump in, and then we're going to move on.
1: Yeah, I'd like.
0: Vinny, I'm going to stick with my bet of the 100 to 1 there, and
2: Sounds good.
0: I'm going to up my side of the bet to $2 now. So
2: I want
0: when
2: in on that bet.
3: There's nothing to bet
0: okay,
3: about. This is people's lives at stake, you guys. Come on.
0: come
3: I
0: on,
3: want to
0: well,
3: see
0: Steve, what do you
3: Vinny.
0: got?
3: Vinny, I want to see the proof where you say Zelensky and these guys are taking this money and running, because
2: I will
3: I
2: get it
3: don't
2: for
3: see
2: you.
3: it.
2: I will get it for you.
3: I see cooperation from Europe. I see total cooperation from the
2: If
3: European
2: this.
3: Union. The Brits had a standing order to protect Ukraine when they got invaded, and so did the US. Where's the US now? We're nowhere. Okay. There, that
2: Okay.
3: was, they took away their nuclear weapons and they said, okay, we'll protect you. Don't worry. Sure enough, didn't happen. So I guess, all those bets are off, aren't they, Vin? I don't
0: All
3: get
0: right,
3: it,
0: listen,
3: buddy.
0: you
3: I
0: guys.
3: really don't get it.
0: I have to admit my personal bias. I despise Putin beyond belief. To me, he's one of the big three with Trump and Netanyahu, and that's my point of view. If anyone will have another lunch, when Howie comes out, we'll all get together,
2: Yes,
0: and I would love that. And again, we
2: thank
0: can
2: you,
0: have
2: Howie.
3: a
2: It's been a
3: we can
2: pleasure debating you. We
3: and
2: can disagree. We can agree to disagree.
0: we can have a food fight. I will throw 100 rolls at you from your one, but they'll be soft rolls. Okay. All right. Thank you, Vinny DiStefano. Much appreciated. Howie Hawkins, it's always great to have you with us, and we will continue our recoveries from Ukraine. My point of view is very much with the Ukrainians, but I do love Vinny dearly, and there we go. Okay, Mike, do you want to say something? And Myla,
3: Before you
0: then we're going to
3: start,
0: move on.
3: I just want to say that we have a second Lisa Little with us, and I'm thinking it might be someone who she invited who's part of the Selma Sisters crew.
0: Okay, well, we're going to go to the Selma sisters in a sec. Mike Hirsch wanted to say something, and then let's go with the Selma sisters. Then we're going to go with Andrea Miller and John Steiner and talk about the campaign. And we'll be joined by Mr. Reynolds. So go ahead, Mike Hirsch, please.
4: Yeah, thank you for that very spirited debate. I think everybody made really good points. And now I'd like to have us move on to some real history makers, some absolute champions who have protected and defended and expanded voting rights and democracy in this country and have done that when they were mere children, which is absolutely stunning and inspiring to me. It's just so amazing to have these wonderful women and their nephew on with us today. These are people who made history. There's nothing short of saying that they changed the course of history through their courage when they were kids, when a bunch of us were just like playing video games or
0: Not
4: running
0: back
4: around on our
0: then.
4: bicycles.
0: That was before video games, but it's great
4: No,
0: to have these
4: no.
0: young people.
4: A lot of us were just kind of, frittering our time away. And these incredibly courageous people rose up and faced the challenge of history. And we are so honored to have them with us today. I can't even believe it. How fortunate we are. So thank you so much for being with us, and looking forward to hearing what you have to say.
0: Okay, so this is about Selma Sisters and then a film about the march in Selma. We have 64 people with us. And Lisa Little, do you want to give us the kickoff, and then Denise and Charles?
5: Sure, I'll just really defer to Charles because he is the one that brought us together, and I feel so fortunate. Over 2 years ago when we met, I was doing some work, democracy work, in Detroit, and came across his organization, When You Vote, I Win, which he can describe. But he also had a 4-minute video that he had just produced of his aunts, and he can describe a little bit more of this the story on how he didn't even know what his very courageous aunts, Denise and Alice, who I hope will join us. She may be the second iteration of Lisa Liddell. So hopefully you can let her in, and we'll see if we can get over that tech issue. But in any case, we have Denise and Charles. And Charles, I would really love you to tell the story because you know it best.
0: And we won't be able to show the video. A lot of us are on radio here, but Charles,
3: I could tell.
0: please tell us the story of Selma and this video and your aunts, please.
5: Yes.
3: We got the second Lisa Little. If she can turn her camera on, she can do that now. And we can show part of the video if you want, if you got a spot you want to show or just a short piece, but not the whole thing, obviously. Thank you.
5: Right. It's 25 minutes. And I think that
0: No,
5: we
0: no.
5: were going to have, no. I know. We'll send the link out, and you've already included it. So we appreciate that to everybody.
0: Yes,
5: But
0: everybody, look for the link to this wonderful film. And
5: yep.
0: Charles, you're in Detroit. Let's hear about Selma.
6: Well, first of all, thank you all for inviting us into this space. I am Charles Thomas Jr. I am the nephew of the two foot soldiers that are being conversed about. And I'm also the founder and director of the organization that Lisa spoke of, When You Vote, I Win. There is a pretty exhaustive conversation, dialogue that went into coming up with the name of the organization, but I don't want to fill up the short amount of time with that. But the organization is built on the story of my two aunts, two of my father's youngest sisters, who were 14 and 16 and were part of the civil rights movement in 64 and 65 under the tutelage of John Lewis. And they were involved from, as we would say, pillar to post, from beginning to the end. And I did not know that they were involved in this work. I found out when COVID came and we had to switch over from our in-person family reunions to Zoom family reunions, virtual family reunion. And on one of the calls, my two aunts, Denise, who's on the screen, and I'm going to move out of the way in a minute and allow her to speak, and Aunt Alice, who she was on at the beginning and she got kicked off and is trying to get back in. But they were arguing about the quality of food in prison. And I was kind of lost in the conversation. And as it evolved, I came to understand that they were talking about food that they were being served in prison camp as two young people who were arrested when they were taking place, taking part in the protests that were taking place in Selma. And I never knew. And so when I found out, I said, these stories have to get out. They have to be told. And so I built an entire organization off of these stories. And so now we're at the point to where we have produced a documentary on my aunt's stories, which is the 26 minutes. But I will move out of the way and I will allow Aunt Denise to speak. And if Aunt Alice is in, I see somebody said, Alice, please raise your virtual hand. I'm not sure if she's in or not, but Aunt Denise,
7: Can you hear me? I got off her
6: oh,
7: mute.
6: there
7: I
6: she
7: was
6: is.
0: And you were a child when the Selma March was happening in the 1960s in Alabama. Is that correct?
7: Yes, in 1965, I was
8: 65,
0: 16.
8: and I was 14.
0: And that's what this movie is about, is the Selma March, where we've seen people being knocked over, and John Lewis had his head cracked, and there was a turning point in the movement for civil rights in this country, which John Roberts and his crew are trying to reverse. Is that correct?
7: That is correct.
0: Well, we really look forward to seeing the movie. I can't wait to see it. It'll be I met people who were in Selma at the time. I was not. I actually in 66 was on a march that went to Grenada, Mississippi, after the gentleman who was the first guy into University of Mississippi was shot. But that's my experience. But what tell us about what happened to you in Selma, please.
7: Well, we joined the SNCC organization as students, and we were taught how to be nonviolent because we were planning, John Lewis was planning before we got there, and he's the one that recruited us to participate in a march to the Capitol, to Montgomery. And we had many, many incidents before that, before we got to that point. We spent time in jail, we protest. We were
0: How old were you when they threw you in jail?
7: I was
8: 14
7: 16.
8: and 16.
7: 14 and 16.
0: Wow. Can you tell us briefly about that experience?
8: It was a horrific experience. We had gone to jail every day. We marched and were protesting. They threw us into any place that will hold the teenagers or the people that were marching. But on this one particular day, I guess to them, it became overwhelming and they could no longer contain us in the Selma prison. I don't know, it was the jailhouse. They could no longer contain us in the Selma jailhouse, or they did not have enough room in the city of Selma to contain us. So on this one particular day, we went to jail every day. Every day that we went out to march, we were put in jail. But this one particular day, I guess it was overwhelming to them and it was too much of us. So they decided at that time, they brought buses and loaded us on buses and took us to a prison camp outside of Selma. They locked us up in the prison camp. Nobody knew where we were, if we were dead or alive. But they took us to a camp outside of Selma, about 10 miles outside of Selma, a prison camp, and locked us up in there. I'll let Alice continue the story.
0: There we go. We have 71 people with us. This is amazing, amazing stuff.
6: Alice, are you there?
0: So
6: she might have got kicked off again.
0: Okay,
8: so if Aunt Alice is not there, they took us to a prison camp outside of Selma. They locked us up in that camp. They took the prisoners that were already there. They put them outside in the courtyard, if you allow me, I would call it a courtyard. And they put the students in the room. There were from 60 to 100 of us girls that they locked up in one room. And of course, the boys, they put them in another room. We were locked up in a room and we did not leave home thinking that we were going to go to prison or thinking that we were going to be gone for days. So we did not have any coats, or we were only had the clothes on our backs that was conducive to the weather at that time. They put us in there. We stayed on the concrete floor for 3 nights, 4 days. And you had 60 to 100 girls in this one room. They had a toilet in one corner and one in the other corner. So you can imagine what it was for all of these girls to stay in this one room for 3 nights, 4 days, no bath, no nothing. You can't even brush your teeth, take a bath, wash your face, or whatever. And that's where we stayed, on that cold floor. And because we did not have coats or anything, we used our body heat to stay warm in that prison room for 3 nights, 4 days on a concrete floor.
0: And so finally you did get out, and what happened with the march?
8: What do you mean, what happened to the march?
0: Did the march continue to Montgomery?
8: Well, that happened days before the march to Montgomery. Okay. Yes. Did we continue our march?
0: Yeah.
8: Yes. We did not stop.
0: Right.
8: Because they detained us in a prison for 3 days, 4 nights. No, we didn't stop. And I don't understand your question when you ask if the march continued.
0: Well, what happened after you finished in jail?
8: We finished in jail, somebody finally, because of a girl that was in the prison camp, faked, she had asthma because they were not going to let us out. But we said that, no, this is serious. So the one girl that was in there had asthma, and she said, I know how to fake an asthma attack. She faked the asthma attack. The guards there, they did not want us there. They didn't want anything to happen to us. We were singing, and they said, if you would just stop singing, we'll let you go. But we didn't do anything. We didn't do that. But they were still not letting us out of the prison camp. This one girl that was in the camp had asthma and knew how, said she knew how to fake an asthma attack, because we are now here. Our parents don't know if we are dead or alive or where we are. She said she could fake an asthma attack. She faked an asthma attack. The guards there did not want us to die in the camp. They didn't want us to die. They took this girl back to where we started at the church, and she they let her out. And as my sister would say, if she was on, would say she heard a prisoner attendant or whatever you want to call them say, when they let that girl out, she ran like a jackrabbit. But what she did, she ran and told the people where we were. As I said before, okay. Nobody knew where we were. Nobody knew if we were dead or alive. So after that, the word got back to John Lewis and the people there, the organizer of the marches in Selma. And they came on day four and were able to get us out of prison.
0: Great. Well, that's and then, now this is all in the film. Charles Thomas, did you want to jump in with something before we move on? Or
6: yes, all of this is pretty much in the film. But what you're going to see in the film is not just the story of Bloody Sunday, which everybody is pretty much familiar with, but you'll hear all of the things that happened to lead up to these marches. And you'll hear the story from the perspective of two young ladies who were actually living it and actually were leaders in the movement, in the backdrop, who were out recruiting other folks to be a part of it. But you'll see that, and then you'll also see them in kind of like the passing of the torch, where you see young people that are involved now and young people that they are mentoring and training and teaching about what it is that they had to go through to, first of all, you know, help them to understand that they want to position themselves not to have to go through it. But if they do, which the times are suggesting that, you know, we might be moving there, exactly what the steps were that it took in order to for us to overcome what we essentially, to my mind, are going to have to overcome again. And so you'll see all of those things in the film. And you know, you'll laugh, you'll cry, but you'll hear the real story from the perspective of two young girls and really get the understanding that these were kids that actually were out there that changed the course of American history.
0: Well, that's really fantastic. We have
8: if you see in the film that there's at one point that I said they're trying to take us back. We're not going to do that. We're not going back. We are not going back.
0: Good for you. Good for everybody. Good for all of us. Thank you so much, Denise and Charles. Lisa Little and Please Moore, did you want to jump in? We do have the link to the film in the chat. If anybody needs it, please take a look and download it, Lisa, and then please, and then we're going to move on.
5: We'll put it back in, and we really appreciate the support and the awareness building, because we really want to get it to everyone to mobilize people to vote and to realize their power and all the history. These are ordinary people, these young girls at the time, and they did extraordinary things for our
0: Absolutely, and made a huge difference. Please, Moore, you want to jump in on this?
9: Yes, thank you. And I want to thank you for allowing us to be on your platform to share this very, very important story during these detrimental times that we're in. Just imagine that I was at the time being, I was 5, 6 years old when they were crossing that bridge. I remember during those days of tugging on my mom's skirt and walking with her to protest and things like that, and going to see Martin Luther, going to see MLK. And for me to be here, and I would have never imagined that I would have to be 60 years later, 360, having to fight for it again. So I want to thank the sisters for their journey, for their toughness, and also thank you guys for allowing us the platform today to share this magnificent.
0: Well, it's like all those monster movies where you think Godzilla is dead, and then all of a sudden he comes back. And look, who would have thought he'd be president of the United States? But, you know, that's the way it is now. Thank you so much, everybody. Am I missing everybody? Reverend Barber, are you on? then we're going to go to Andrea Miller. Reverend Barber, and who, anybody else want to jump in on this? I hope everybody can see the link in the chat so that we can see this movie. And Lisa Little, thank you for joining us. Charles, Denise, please more, and keep up. Absolutely. We, you know, and it ain't over till it's over, and it doesn't seem like it's ever going to be over, but we'll keep on it. Thank you. Now, speaking
5: good
0: of
5: to
0: today,
5: see Andrea there too.
0: Yes, we well, thinking it. Of today, speaking of today's fights,
8: thank you.
0: And Andrea Miller, our great guru of grassroots organizing, has moved to Raleigh, North Carolina. Is that right, Andrea? And can you
10: right,
0: tell us
10: Richmond, why? Virginia.
0: And where are we headed now? We do have 75 people with us, and we'll go to Dr. Ruth in a minute. But Andrea Miller, can you tell us what's happening with grassroots campaigning in this election season?
10: Harvey and all the great grassroots activists. I am in Richmond, Virginia. I did not move to North Carolina. The office is in Richmond, and I am 10 blocks from my office. So one of the new things, well, it's not new. We did this in 2018 and 2020, and we're bringing it back. Our tool that's called See Something, Say Something. It is our election problem reporting tool, and we are bringing it back because we know there are going to be election problems in this election, and just having a phone number that you call to tell people who are not professional transcriptionists what happened isn't really going to work. So this is what the reporting screen looks like. We will potentially be adding other election problems. So we are asking people to try it out. If there is an election issue that you think should be on this, you can write me. It's what happened, where did it happen, you're going to give us a narrative, when did it happen, and then in the actual map that we generate, right now we've just got a test map up, in the actual map that we generate, your name, address, none of that information will be visible. This, are you part of a group? We're probably going to convert to a code, and that code will be very important. If you are part of a group and use the group code, we are going to give a cursory glance to whatever you post, and then we are going to let it go straight to the map. The map can have a picture or a video. So again, we are preparing documentation. Now, we also have some brand new tools that we are going to use to deploy this. Our new tool called Make It Fast now we'll have a subscribe button at the top, and you'll be able to share this with people with either a QR code or a link. So we make it very easy for you to share. Once people subscribe to the channel, everyone that is subscribed to a Make It Fast app will be able to view all the alerts, and they will be able to respond to the alerts. So the way we are going to deploy Say Something this year is there will be a version for each state, meaning everyone within the state will be able to get messages direct from the election protection team of their state. they'll be able to ask the poll monitors, how is everything going? And then they will be able to respond, especially if there are no problems. There will also be a national one that will be looking overall across the country, and the national analyst will all be in communication with each other. So this is what we're building. Well, actually, we've
0: What
10: already built
0: sorts,
10: it.
0: and this is
10: Pardon?
0: fantastic. We have John Steiner on with us who's working with these kinds of things. Andrea, what kinds of problems would you anticipate people seeing in advance? I don't want to give away the ending here, but what do you think people should be looking for?
10: Number one, you're going to be looking for poll closures. You're going to be looking for, they've announced early voting is at location A, and there is no early voting there. During early voting, you're going to see some voter intimidation. So we may see ICE at the polls, or we may see fake ICE at the polls. And so, again, when this happens, we are going to want the people that are on the ground tasked with this to be able to talk to each other and let them know what they are seeing. So, yes, we will have the incident report with photographs, and we will train people. If there are vehicles involved in the voter intimidation, get the license plate of the vehicle. Don't worry about getting the people's faces. Get us the license plate. We also are expecting a lot of voter intimidation. Some is going to be very, very coordinated. Others is just going to be evil people feeling very empowered that they can go out and they can't harass black voters. We're expecting what we saw in Georgia, where there will be long lines. We're also potentially expecting in states where they vote on machines in black precincts, fake bomb threats where they mess around and tamper with the votes on the machine. So all the stuff we have seen in future elections, we're going to see it all in this election and potentially multiple things simultaneously.
0: So, and what if we see Elon Musk handing out $1,000 bills to people to vote for the, okay, we'll deal with that too. Ruth Strauss and then John Steiner. Andrea, it's great to have you with us. We are
10: Great to see
0: hoping,
10: you, Harvey, and
0: yes,
10: friends.
0: absolutely. We got 70 some people with us. Ruth Strauss, Dr. Ruth, and then John Steiner, please.
11: Thank you, Harvey, for putting this wonderful meeting together. And Andrea, great to see you. And I've been missing common ground in my email box, so I'm glad you're gearing up. And I hope you're working with the ACLU or whoever to have some mechanism for, real-time reporting of these incidents. The other thing I wanted to say is that on Ms. Jernigan, Pam, I believe her name is, I was exactly her. I'm exactly her age of youngness. In 1965, I was 16 years old in Alabama. I was radicalized at the age of five because I knew something was wrong with where I lived. But what I wanted to know is, this is the, there wasn't any, cell phone or any way to communicate. So was it all people in Selma, or how did they do outreach? I mean, if it were today, I would want to be there as a teenager, but how in the world did they get all of these people together? That's all. And if it's too late to ask that, fine.
0: Oh, it's a good question. And I believe, Ruth, that you grew up in Mobile, so you were stuck inside of Mobile with the Memphis Blues, as I recall. But
11: Yeah.
0: this is, a great question, how people got together. What we do know is how we're getting together now. Andrea Miller is the master of electronic communications, and we also have John Steiner with us. John and I have been talking about trying to pull together a guide, a directory, a website for with grassroots organizations where Andrea Miller, your group and Ray McClendon's Communities United will be headliners. John, you want to jump in here?
12: Yeah, Andrea, great. Always to be with you. Hi. And I'm glad you can easily bilocate now between Virginia and North Carolina. All Harvey has to do is tell you where he thinks you are. Anyway.
0: Do you need a passport to go from Virginia to North Carolina, or are you able to freely travel?
10: I can freely travel. Just zoom right down I-95. And I am half a mile from the freeway in my new location.
12: Andrea, I wanted to follow up with a question that Ruth alluded to, which is, what other organizations are you working with, or how can we help you reach out? Because this obviously ought to be a tool that the entire election community is aware of and works with you on.
10: You are currently working with an election protection group, especially normally there are statewide coalitions. Let them know that this is out there. The Lawyers Committee was normally the group that spearheaded this. They're lawyers, not techies, and so they've never really put together. I mean, we had Google Sheets. Come on, Google, really? And this is the election. Everything that we are doing with this tool, we are bypassing everything that requires you to install an application so that people know who you are. We understand when we are in this time and in this society. So we have anonymized everything.
12: And will you have either a attachment or a website that we can begin sharing this work with?
10: Oh, I just dropped in a link. So you can, and we want people to go, everybody create three election incidents just to poke it. What we currently have up is not the real map. We will be using an Esri story map so that all the different incident types, as people report, it will count up how many total incidents of this kind have been reported nationwide. And you'll also be able to say, well, how many have been reported in this state?
0: Well, we are expecting, everybody's expecting hundreds of millions of dollars to be pouring in from the right wing into this election. Andrea, what do you think they're going to be doing with that money, and how are groups like yours going to be counteracting it?
10: Well, again, we've already seen the playbook, and we know it is pretty much going to be shock and awe. Our tools are free. We have seen some vendors come out with tools, but their applications, you've got to install them, you've got to pay for them, which immediately puts up a barrier and says not everybody can use it. So we will basically go live September 10th with this tool, because Virginia begins early voting on the 18th. And so people will be able, way in advance of Election Day, to tell us if they are seeing things early so we can begin to counteract them. Yes, we will work with the Lawyers Committee. Yes, we will work with the NAACP Legal Defense Fund and Common Cause. Those are three groups we will work with. If there, we're also working with the Election Security Network, and these folks are USAID, and they were international election protection folks. So we had our meeting with them today, and it was like, yes, we are in alignment. We love the communication level. So people at the state level will have Make It Fast for their state. They will also have Make It Fast National, so that national can communicate with an individual state themselves or all the states at the same time.
0: Well, John and I have been working. We've got Ron Leonard with us as well. Eileen Proctor, we're trying to compile a list of people and encourage people who are donating to progressive candidates to earmark at least 20% of whatever you're going to give to make sure it goes to grassroots groups that do relational organizing. One of the things we've been discussing on these calls for the last 6 years is that, you know, so much money goes into campaigns and it goes into media buys, which we will never match, you know, the right wing on. And so we want to make sure that at least 20% of everybody's contributions goes to groups like Communities United and your group.

0: You're muted.
1: The questioning is employed then. Anyone who has that link will be able to complete the questionnaire. When you complete the questionnaire, your incident report will post on a story map where the type of incident will be counted nationally and by state. So all of that will be there.
0: Okay,
1: And
0: thank you.
1: then there will be analysts, legal analysts who will be looking at it. So again, are we calling, are we filing lawsuits? Are we calling law enforcement? Maybe in some states it's not law enforcement, it's we're doing something else. So again, we will be working to be a part of the existing network. This is a tool so that we will be able to track this is what happened in this election. And because we are starting way before election day, identify patterns and be able to get in front of problems instead of just reacting.
0: Right, and we also want to be supporting organizations that do relational organizing rather than putting all the money in the media, as we've discussed, so that people will be knocking on doors. Neighbors will be talking to neighbors, getting out the vote. Andrew, you're a great a leader in getting out the vote. And that's where we want people who are hoping to fund progressive candidates to make sure at least some of their money goes in that direction. Lynn Feinerman, did you want to say something? We were talking before the.
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5: I'm Rick Smith, and this is Labor History in Two.
6: On this day in labor history, the year was 1978. That was the day President Jimmy Carter declared a federal health emergency at Love Canal in the city of Niagara Falls, New York. Premier spokeswoman, housewife Lois Gibbs, became the poster child for the citizens' environmental justice movement virtually overnight. Niagara Falls Gazette journalists had broken the story 2 years earlier. Residential sump pump testings and health surveys found a number of toxic chemicals and unusually high rates of cancers, birth defects, miscarriages, and other serious health concerns. Initially planned as a canal, the site remained abandoned until the 1940s. That's when Hooker Electrochemical Plant and the city began using the site to dispose of toxic chemicals and municipal waste. More than 20,000 tons of toxic sludge containing more than 21,000 chemicals were buried there. Then, in 1953, the city school board bought the site and built two schools on the property. Soon, about 1,000 families settled nearby. By the early 1970s, residents complained of foul odors, health issues, substances filling their basements, and leaky waste disposal drums popping up in their backyards, killing all plant life. Carter's initial declaration provided limited funding, but the disaster led to the passage of the Superfund Act. The neighborhood was demolished, and residents were compensated and relocated. The new owner of Hooker Chemical, Occidental Petroleum, Petroleum settled with the EPA for

0: $129 million. Despite 21 years of remediation and residential redevelopment, new residents complained in 2011 of foul odors and ruptured sewer lines oozing toxic sludge. By 2014, 1,000 new complaints had been filed, contending the area had never been properly remediated.
1: Labor History in 2, brought to you by the Illinois Labor History Society and The Rick Smith Show.

0: This is the Tom Hartman Program.
1: Donald Trump just signed a new order targeting birthright citizenship. Yeah, he's on that again. There's too many brown people coming to this country and having babies. Brown and black people. We can't have more of these babies. If Norwegians want to come, that's cool. You know, French people, but not black and brown people, no. This is, you know, kind of the official position of the Trump regime that, you know, if you're not white, you're not welcome. And Donald Trump now today, or yesterday, I guess it was, made a second attempt to restrict this 14th Amendment constitutional guarantee of birthright citizenship. First of all, his executive order says that if you come to America specifically for the purpose of having a baby that will have citizenship, or if you're involved in a business that brings people to America specifically for the purpose of having babies so they'll have citizenship, that's a crime. Well, that's already a crime. Congress passed that years ago. So that's already illegal. And you can't advertise those kind of services and things like that. And they do bust people for that. The other one, though, the other big one, is that in the 14th Amendment, where it says that if you're born in this country, you have birthright citizenship, it gives an exception. It gives a couple of exceptions. Occupying armies. If America is being occupied by an army and members of that army or a member of that army, you know, has a baby here, that baby is not entitled to citizenship. The only, you know, throughout our history, the only time that would have applied would have been during the British and Canadian invasion in the War of 1812. And I don't know that very many pregnant women came down to attack America. So probably the number was zero. But number one, occupying armies. And number two, the children born here to diplomats from foreign countries, because those diplomats are not technically living in America, even if they go to an American hospital to have their baby. You know, they're representatives of another country, and the embassies are actually the property of another country. So we have little tiny spots in you know, D.C. and New York and whatnot where there are embassies and consulates that are not American property. They're actually Spanish or French or Ghanaian or, you know, Australian or whatever. Well, Trump wants to expand both of those definitions. He wants to expand the occupying army in ways that are fairly vague in this executive order, but arguably could be interpreted to mean that the occupying army he's speaking of are all those brown people who came here from south of the border over the last 100 years. So, you know, we'll have to see how he tries to enforce this, but it looks like what he's saying is if your parents came from south of the border and you were born here, you're not really a citizen. He's going to try and do that. And then secondly, there are, you know, with an embassy, you've got the ambassador. So the ambassador and his or her family, they can't have birthright citizenship. But if somebody's working at the embassy, even if they're a citizen of a foreign country, you know, they're the receptionist or the cleaners or the people who are helping draft, you know, speeches and things, whatever. They're not the actual ambassador, so they don't have, you know, diplomatic immunity. They're not diplomats. They're just employees, but they came from another country, and they have a baby here. Trump wants to expand this to them, too. And, you know, Stephen Miller is the one driving this, of course. He also wants to exclude people who are members of, or the children of people who are members of, quote, foreign terrorist organizations and large categories of people who lobby and act on behalf of foreign governments. And, again, nobody's sure exactly who that is. But, you know, I think it's a safe bet that, you know, Donald Trump is going to go after, you know, brown and black people. He's looking for ways to strip people of citizenship. It's just that simple. He wants him and Stephen Miller and the other racists in this administration and frankly, the racist Republican base want to make America white again. It's not going to work. And it's tearing us apart. But as long as they've got enough racists voting for them, it will help them win elections or at least keep them close. And, I mean, you know, I look at what they're trying to do with Abdul el-Sayed in Michigan already, conflating him with Osama bin Laden. I mean, it's just it's obscene what these guys are doing. Meanwhile, we got a new director of the Centers for Disease Control. Now, we haven't had one since Trump became president and... you know, the person who was the the head of the CDC resigned because of Trump's policies. And so we've been without a director. Bob Kennedy has been kind of playing that role. And this person is Dr. Erica Schwartz. She was the number two at the CDC back during Trump's first term. And apparently her big thing is abortion surveillance. So she said, Josh Hawley was asking her about, you know, abortion data when she was being confirmed, her confirmation hearings before the Senate. And she said, abortion surveillance is absolutely a critical component of what the CDC is doing. I also want to make sure that certain states are not hiding abortions in that emergency services case definition. In other words, you know, people showing up in the emergency room and ending up having an abortion, and it doesn't get counted as an abortion. It gets counted as saving this woman's life because she needed the abortion to save her life. Quack, quack, quack. And so, and the simple reality is that women have died and or nearly died. We've had both when doctors refused to perform abortions because they were afraid of going to prison because they happen to be in states that have very restrictive abortion laws. The president and CEO of Reproductive Freedom for All, Mini Timuraju, said that the confirmation of Erica Schwartz, our new CDC head, she said, this confirmation cements an anti-abortion agenda at the center of the CDC's work rather than containing outbreaks and keeping the public safe. Every senator who voted to confirm her will have to answer to their constituents for handing anti-abortion opponents another ally in the Trump administration. She, by the way, she, you know, the kind of upside of this is that she's the first black woman to lead the CDC. But, you know, this just because of the color of a person's skin doesn't necessarily mean that their politics are any good, you know, which is where we're at. Can Republicans win Michigan just with racism and hate? They've got a very simple formula now that Abdul El-Sayed is the Democratic nominee and he's, you know, he's a Muslim with brown skin and a funny name. So Mike Rogers, the Republican who is going to be running against him for that Senate seat, is already throwing out racist lies. And racist and lies are, you know, like actually two different categories. He's being racist and he's lying. One ad that is already running. They started running this yesterday. It's the National Republican Senatorial Campaign Committee. It has pictures of El-Sayed that are darkened and, you know, dangerous music, right? And it says, Abdul Rahman Mohammed El-Sayed, the most radical Senate candidate in America, pledged full support for the leader of the Muslim Brotherhood, a designated foreign terrorist group. El-Sayed is too radical, too dangerous, wrong for Michigan. Right. There's no basis for this. He never said this. This is Mike Rogers, okay? Mike Rogers has his own ad, and he says, I spent years hunting terrorists and bringing Osama bin Laden to justice. Never in a million years did I think I would be running against someone who believes America deserved 9/11. Well, El-Sayed has never, ever, not even once, said that America deserved 9/11. But, hey, he's a brown-skinned Muslim. Rogers is essentially saying, you vote for El-Sayed, you're voting for terrorists, for Al-Qaeda. There was another primary in Michigan, by the way, where you had a guy named Tom Smith who had withdrawn from the race. This is a Republican primary. He had withdrawn from the race, and the only guy left who was actually actively campaigning, I don't have his name in front of me, so I'm sorry I can't give it to you, but it's a very Arab-sounding name. It's an Arab name. This is a guy, by the way, he's a black guy who is a Christian who has, whose family has lived in America for generations, for like over 100 years. But he's got this kind of Arab-sounding name. And he was endorsed by Donald Trump, and he lost the primary to a guy named Tom Smith who wasn't even running. This is how racist the Republican base is. I mean, it's truly astonishing. So, you know, the reporters tracked down El-Sayed and said, what do you think about this? They're comparing you to Osama bin Laden. Mike Rogers is saying, you know, I fought the terrorists on 9/11, and now I'm running against a guy who says 9/11 should. And El-Sayed says, that's the only play they got. He says, they're going to point at me. They're going to point at my name like, wow, he's different. That's the best you got? You can't actually talk about what you want to do? My name is not raising your gas prices. My name is not taking us to war. My name is not the reason you can't afford your groceries. You know what that is? They're BS policies. And, I would say BS is a mild way of saying it. But, you know, this is just the Republicans are admitting, they're just telling us all right now with this campaign in Michigan, that racism, hate and fear grounded in racism is the main thing that they're running on. Which shouldn't surprise us. It was the main thing they were running on in 2024 against Kamala Harris. Racism and hatred of queer people. This is all Republicans have. Because they are the 100% fully owned toadies, the lick spittles, of the billionaire class. So they've got to make us hate each other. That's it.
0: 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Call 202-808-9925.
1: Now, the question is, will it work? And, you know, I'm sure in a Republican primary it'll work, but we'll see this fall. This is going to get real interesting.

0: We also have a national progressive town hall meeting that'll start in just a moment. Representative Pramila Jayapal, former chair of the Congressional Progressive Caucus, taking your calls in a national progressive town hall meeting. She represents the 7th District of Washington State in the U.S. House of Representatives. She's on the House Judiciary, Foreign Affairs, Budget, and is the former chair of the Congressional Progressive Caucus. Her website is jayapal.house.gov, jayapal.house.gov. And Pramila Jayapal is her handle over on Blue Sky. Representative Jayapal, welcome back to the program. Thanks so much for joining us again today.
1: Thank you, Tom. Always love being with you.
0: It is great having you with us. I'm wondering what is wrong with your colleagues. I realize this is happening in the Senate right now, but Todd Blanche, I mean, you got Cornyn and Tillis saying, oh, well, he's okay now. He said he's not going to do it when he didn't even say that. I mean, this is a non-binding document. It's totally weird. The actual agreement is apparently still in force because the parties to it have not signed off against it. I don't get what's going on with these guys. I mean, the old Republican Party at least hated corruption. I mean, they got rid of Nixon for corruption. And I mean, this goes way beyond just making rich people rich.
1: No, absolutely. It is absolutely outrageous. I think I already put out a statement, or it's about to go out, on this so-called deal. It's not a deal. Cornyn and Tillis are both leaving the Senate. At the minimum, what they should be doing is not being a rubber stamp for Todd Blanche and for Trump's corruption. It, you know, this so-called deal that they inked, first of all, they can still pardon January 6th insurrectionists if Todd Blanche is acting as Donald Trump's personal attorney, which I think he is going to continue to do, instead of being the attorney general for the people of the United States. There's nothing that is binding, as you said, in this deal. In addition, they are giving their agreement that Donald Trump will not have to have his tax audit, his taxes audited for the $2.3 billion that he profited off of the American taxpayer last year. I mean, the whole thing stinks, and it is a sign of how the Senate Republicans have literally just turned over all of their constitutional authorities to Donald Trump. There are no checks and balances in this Trump Republican Party. And it's really unfortunate. I hope that there are still some Republican senators in the Republican caucus in the Senate when this goes to the full Republican caucus or to the full Senate that say, no, we are not going to confirm this guy. There is nothing in this so-called deal that protects Americans, and we shouldn't do it.
0: Yeah, and they're also handing Trump $100 million. I mean, back in 2015, the IRS busted him for claiming a massive deduction, $60, $70 million deduction on his Chicago Trump property that he had previously claimed the previous year. He did the same. He claimed the same deduction 2 years in a row, which is tax fraud. It's a crime.
1: That's right.
0: And with interest, it's over $100 million he owes the IRS right now.
1: Yeah. And this is all retroactive, right? None of his tax returns in the past get to be audited. So who knows what else is in there? But I got to say one other thing about this deal. You know, I've worked very, very hard with the Epstein survivors and questioned Pam Bondi when she came to judiciary, forced her to turn around. She wouldn't apologize to the survivors. Todd Blanche and Pam Bondi met with me right after that hearing because it was such a disaster. And it was supposed to be a meeting just with Pam Bondi. Todd Blanche came in. It was very clear to me that Todd Blanche was actually the person who was responsible for all the, you know, everything that was happening in the Epstein files. She kept deferring to him. And so both of them obviously were responsible. She was the AG at the time. But he bears enormous culpability around the lack of any action on prosecuting the predators and the pedophiles that are involved with the Jeffrey Epstein trafficking ring. And Tom Tillis and John Cornyn didn't even meet with the survivors. They did. Tillis did require that Blanche meet with the survivors, and they met with him, I think, for a half an hour or something. He was incredibly disrespectful to them. He has done absolutely nothing to show that he will stand up for these survivors. And it is such a slap in the face that they are now going to vote for Todd Blanche, given not only the issues around the January 6th slush fund, the tax immunity, opportunity, but also the culpability of Todd Blanche in refusing to do anything around these predators and pedophiles. I think the country is still shocked about everything that happened with the Epstein survivors, and they are very brave. But, you know, I've been talking to them this morning, and they're just astounded that once again, he's going to be rubber stamped through the Senate Judiciary Committee.
0: Is that another way of saying that Todd Blanche is running the cover up?
1: Yeah, he's totally running the cover up. Yeah. You know, and this is a case where I can't even say the cover up is worse than the crime because the crime was so horrible. Yeah. But the cover up is equally bad.
0: Yeah, I'm with you. Well, let's start picking up calls here, okay? Unless there's something that you wanted to put on the table before we start.
1: Oh, there's so much. I think it's going to come up. Your callers always have great questions.
0: All right. Sounds like a plan. Michael in Las Vegas, Nevada, you are on the air with Representative Jayapal.
2: Hey, Tom. Good morning, Congresswoman. It's an honor to speak to you. I have a great Congresswoman, Dina Titus. Real quick, I want to ask you, when are you guys going to hit the Republicans on this empathy thing? And also, if there's a Capitol Hill police, why can't they protect Congress people? I mean, are Tillis and Cornyn afraid for their physical harm, or are they just cowards?
0: Okay, and you said empathy, right? Congresswoman?
1: Empathy. Yeah, I mean, look, Michael, thanks for the call. I don't know why they are being such cowards. I think that is, you know, there is this bullying of an authoritarian leader in my mind, all the traits of that leader, bullying, blustering, threatening. So certainly that's an issue. But these gentlemen are leaving Congress. They are leaving the Senate in part because of Donald Trump, by the way, weighing in against them. And so I don't understand why they aren't standing up for the Constitution unless they are, you know, unless they've completely forgotten who they're actually responsible to.
0: One of the things I've heard, I'm curious your take on, is that the Senate has altered its rules over the years so that any ex-senator can walk onto the floor of the Senate at any time. Nobody else can do that. And as a result of that, ex-senators right now average starting pay at $5 million a year as lobbyists. And a lot of them are lobbyists because they can walk right onto the floor, whereas a real, you know, a regular lobbyist can't. And so, you know, there's speculation that these guys are looking at making $5, $10, $15 million a year after they leave, but they won't be able to do that if their own party, if members of their own party won't talk with them because they're pissed off because they blew up Donald Trump's thing.
1: I mean, that's definitely, you know, that's why Elizabeth Warren and I have our ethics and transparency bill to prevent this kind of lobbying. That's certainly true in the House. The House of Representatives allows any former House member to come onto the floor. They are on there. You know, there are several that come on and are lobbying people all the time. And the corruption in both parties, frankly, you know, when I ran, Tom, I think I was one of only four members of Congress that refused to take any PAC money. I've never will. Now we have about 60, but, you know, there's over 400 members of Congress, and that means only 60 of us in the House are not taking corporate PAC money. So it is a massive issue what happens with members of Congress, Senate and House, who leave and then want to, you know, make a ton of money and do it as lobbyists. So yeah. I don't know. Maybe that is the reason. I didn't know Senate changed those rules. We've always had that rule.
0: It's a sad commentary. It really is. Representative Pramila Jayapal is with us for the hour, taking your calls in our National Progressive Town Hall meeting. We'll be back with more of your calls for Representative Jayapal.
3: This is the Tom Hartman Program.
0: Jayapal, J-A-Y-A-P-A-L, .house.gov is her website, and Pramila Jayapal over on Blue Sky. We'll be right back.

0: Paul in Ambler, Pennsylvania. You're on the air with Representative Jayapal.
1: Congresswoman Jayapal, good to see you again. I have two bills that I'm aware that your colleagues have already written up, and they're waiting to be introduced as soon as the Democrats can get control of the lower house, which I think is a good possibility. What I would like to know from you is, are you prepared to get your fellow colleagues, certainly in the Progressive Caucus, but also in all of Congress and in your public appearances, to promote, for example, the Social Security Act of 2100,
0: Congressman Larson,
1: that'll fix Social Security. It'll move the cap up and do other things, improve the benefits. And number two, another one of your colleagues has a bill to lower the Medicare age.
2: Medicare eligibility age is actually my bill to lower the Medicare eligibility age. We're getting ready to reintroduce it again. I had originally introduced it with a former Pennsylvania representative who is not in Congress anymore, but I'm going to reintroduce it with another colleague. And absolutely, it is a first step. And in fact, in Medicare for All, the way the transition period works over a couple of years is that we start by lowering the Medicare age and we add dental, vision, and hearing and a couple of other things in that first year. So yes, I will be reintroducing that bill. That is my bill. And I was proud to introduce it many years ago. And so that one is absolutely. The second or the first question you asked about Social Security 2100, absolutely. Listen, when I was chair of the Progressive Caucus, we got almost 218 Democrats, which is what we needed. We were just a couple short to sign on as co-sponsors of John Larson's bill. I worked very closely with John on this, and we couldn't get our Democratic leadership to bring it to the floor, even though we had a guarantee of getting 218 votes.
0: Really?
2: And so this has been very frustrating for me, but we are ready to go with this, and we have made it a top priority for the Progressive Caucus and brought it to our leadership as something that we absolutely have to do, especially, you know, we're just celebrating the anniversary here, of course, also. And so anyway, we have to protect this program. There's plenty of money. I personally would scrap the cap entirely on Social Security and make sure that the wealthy are paying their fair share of taxes. But in 2100, we reach a proposal that doesn't completely scrap the cap, but it raises the cap significantly so that we bring in the revenue that we need to bring in, and it protects families that are earning under $400,000 at the same time. So I think this is a really good piece of legislation, and it fixes a lot of the other problems with Social Security, like the fact that there are a lot of people that are not getting sufficient increases to adjust for inflation across the country. So there's a lot of things that that bill does. It's a great bill.
0: That's great. Was that held up by Jeffries or Pelosi?
2: Pelosi.
0: Oh, my. I would love to know why. amazing.
2: I can give you a few guesses.
0: Okay. Well, we'll leave it at that for the moment. David, you're on the air with Representative Jayapal.
3: I respect your efforts. I think you're a real progressive. And I wanted to ask you about the progressive policy on energy. It seems to be lacking, and I don't know why. It covers so many different areas of importance, health, jobs, everything. I feel that a progressive should have a strong policy on clean energy and should not include nuclear as clean energy. That's a confusion, and I don't think it's a partisan issue. It's just facts.
2: You know, as chair of the Progressive Caucus, I fought very hard for the Inflation Reduction Act, which was all about getting alternatives to dirty fossil fuels, reducing carbon emissions, taking on big oil, continuing to promote clean energy solutions that get us somewhere in the climate crisis and ensure the reliability of our energy across the country. So things like, you know, continuing to invest in our electrical grid, making sure that we are investing in all the kind of clean energy technologies, helping taxpayers be able to afford putting those clean energy technologies into their homes so we don't limit it to the wealthiest in the country. And that continues to be the position of the Progressive Caucus. If the Progressive Caucus hadn't held the line, we never would have gotten the Inflation Reduction Act. Unfortunately, Donald Trump has reversed so much of that. And now we are lagging far behind, even on grants that were supposed to go out around clean energy. Now we've got the additional scourge of AI and the data centers and all of the ways in which now these giant AI companies, just a couple of them, are depleting our energy resources that we desperately need. So now there's the additional layer of that, and the Progressive Caucus, I know under Greg Kassar's leadership as chair, is continuing to push on AI and making sure that we are protecting our consumers in all kinds of ways, including on the energy that these data centers are sucking away. So I think that those have continued to be top priorities. You know, we do have some places where there are still Democrats who have money that's coming in from big fossil fuel companies, big oil, but we're continuing to take it on, I think, as a progressive caucus and make sure that we have that kind of policy in place.
0: Ed in Chicago, a quick question, please, Ed. We have about a minute and a half to a hard break.
4: Okay, my question is, who do you suggest we call on messaging for the Democratic Party? I'm thinking of the Olympian with the reflecting pool. If that would have been switched around, Republicans would be on that like a dog with a bone and wouldn't let it go. I don't think the Democrats will use it at all. So who do we contact in the Democratic Party about their messaging?
2: Well, look, I don't think that there's one. I mean, I just have never believed that there's one message anywhere. I think we have to keep, you know, calling your congressmember, calling your senators, organizing the movement across the country to hold these Republicans accountable for all of this corruption. I mean, that reflecting pool, the way in which the DOJ is being weaponized. Of course, now Jeanine Pirro, you know, Trump doesn't like her all of a sudden because she dropped that charge of vandalism. But this corruption is so out in the open. It's so brazen. And we need every single person around the country, whatever party you're from, to call your senators, your Congress members, and to organize the movement on the outside. I mean, I'm an organizer, so I believe that change really comes because the grassroots around the country mobilizes and forces this, even as we organize on the inside as progressives, to get our caucuses and to be where we need to be, and also to call out Republicans.
0: And when you look at the real reform movements that have taken over countries like Ukraine and Hungary, they've been entirely based on opposing corruption.
2: So that's right.
0: That's a great topic for Democrats this fall. Michelle in Kansas City, Missouri, you're on the air with Representative Jayapal.
5: What an honor. My question is about student loans. I will be 57 in October, owe $100,000 in student loans.
0: Ouch.
5: And I don't know what to do because last month I got an email saying I needed to start paying $320 a month. Fine, we made arrangements. 2 days later, I got another email saying, oh, no, we put you in forbearance. I don't know what's going on, and I can't. And the ironic thing, my husband says, oh, well, your specialty in law school is planning, and we can't plan. We don't know what to do. Do you have any idea what's going on with the Department of Education?
2: Well, they're a mess, Michelle, and I'm so sorry that you're going through that. You know, we had gotten the Biden administration to cancel a significant amount of student debt because it is crazy that we have $1.9 trillion in student debt in this country. When I first ran for Congress 10 years ago, it was $1.2 trillion, which was a lot, and now it's just continued to soar. This is a ridiculous problem because the federal government should not be making profit off of your interest rate and interest payments on student debt. It's an investment in our future. And the fact that you are the age that you are and still paying off student loans is another growing area of concern. We've seen a lot of people over 50. It's the fastest growing demographic of people with student loans because people just haven't been able to pay this off, or sometimes they're paying their kids and their grandkids. So, yes, the Trump administration canceled all of our student debt forgiveness programs, delay and repayment programs that we had put in place, and now they're forcing people to start paying. I would call your member of Congress. Hopefully you have a Democratic member of Congress who can advocate for you and at least try to figure out what is happening, but they are, we have heard that they are putting a lot of borrowers into forbearance instead of allowing them to pay their debt off and putting them into the hands of these, you know, corrupt collectors. So that's what I would recommend that you do. It is very confusing because Trump has essentially eliminated a lot of the staff at the Department of Education, and it's hard to even know who to contact there. But I would start with your representative.
0: Thank you. Susan in Caldwell, Idaho, you are on the air with Representative Jayapal.
6: I think the Dems are losing a fantastic opportunity to lure back independents here in the red far west. I mean, look at the destruction in Spokane. Here's a fabulous opportunity to blame those dose firings of those thousands of firefighters last year. And what do we have now? We've been at DEFCON 5 on fire response, which means every person and all assets have been allocated for weeks now. All they can do is move firefighters around and not bring in anything new. To fight that Spokane fire, they pulled crews out of Oregon, which is absolutely on fire. Why am I not hearing any Democrats decrying this and putting the blame where it belongs?
2: You're absolutely right. We should be doing that. What's happening in Spokane and across our state in Washington right now is horrific. I think it's over 700 acres that have been ravaged by these fires. And you're right that Trump has destroyed. He fired all the firefighters. He's destroyed NOAA and all of the different agencies that actually help us fight these fires. And so I do think that's an important element that needs to happen. I know that Governor Ferguson did reach out to President Trump about FEMA assistance for an emergency declaration. That's very good. But I just want to point out that FEMA has been essentially also defanged. A lot of the money from FEMA has not been going out. And so that has been an ongoing issue. I hope we get our emergency declaration and our emergency resources that we need. But you're absolutely right that there are resources to fight fires, both preventative and in the moment of, that have not been provided or have been cut by the Trump administration.
0: CJ in Shreveport, Louisiana, you're on the air with Representative Jayapal.
7: Todd Blanche, is there anything that you can think of that we can do to stop this guy? Because he's basically going to be giving carte blanche to the administration.
2: Yeah, thanks, CJ. I think what we have to do right now is mobilize massive resistance, direct it at the Republicans in the Senate, because we will need Republicans to vote against Blanche's confirmation. And hopefully we hold every single Democrat on this. Can't guarantee that, obviously, because I haven't seen where people like John Fetterman might be on it. But I think that we need to, you know, especially Collins, Murkowski, some of these senators that have not said where they are yet, we need them to block this, and it needs to be a grassroots movement. So what I would say is, even if those senators are not the ones that represent you, think of anyone you know in those states. And even if you're not in those states, Todd Blanche affects the decisions of the Justice Department for all of us, no matter where we live. And these Republican senators need to be held accountable. But obviously, if you're in the states of the senators that have not come out yet, and Tom, I don't have that list right in front of me. There's about five or six of them that I think are the primary targets that haven't said how they're going to vote on this. I think that's where all the attention needs to be focused.
0: Yeah, well said. Ed in Belfair, Washington, you're on the air with Representative Jayapal.
8: Representative Jayapal, thank you for coming on Tom's show. It's very much appreciated. And I'd like to give a shout out to my very honorable Representative Emily Randall. My question has to do with Citizens United. I see it as a mobster scheme. It's money laundering from foreign entities and from the corporations. My biggest concern is money in politics. How can we get rid of that? I was hoping the Democratic Party would be all on board with getting rid of the money that's coming in from foreign entities. Thank you very much for your voice. It's very much appreciated. Thank you.
2: 100%. So I have the bill called Move to Amend that reverses Citizens United. I think that's one of the first things we need to do. We're trying to make sure that you look to see if your representative is on that bill. We still need to get at least every single Democrat on it. Second, there are things that can be done with state parties. And the DNC, I think, has a resolution to keep big money out of Democratic primaries at a minimum. There are things that even our state parties can do to try and push this forward. And so I am also working on that. And I hope the DNC passes this resolution because, look, I think we need to start making big money in politics an election issue. Today is the election in Michigan. I've been out there campaigning with Abdul El Sayed, who does not take any corporate PAC money. But $60 million has flowed into that election for the United States Senate. People are trying to buy these seats because they realize that's pretty cheap for them if they get years and years, maybe decades and decades of grift and graft provided to them by having a representative or a senator in their pocket. We need more candidates who refuse to take corporate PAC money, who refuse to take special interest money. We need our parties at the national and the state level to stop allowing this money into Democratic primaries, and we need to overturn Citizens United.
0: Dave in Buffalo, New York, here on the air with Representative Jayapal.
9: Representative Tom, thank you. Representative Jayapal, my bank took their last shipment of pennies last quarter, and I was wondering, is there a way we can get the retailers to round down on their cash receipts? Because if they round up, it'll cost us billions. We need them to round down. Thank you. And I love you. You're the best. Thank you for being a representative.
2: Thank you so much. I had never thought about that idea, but let me take it back and keep on it. You never know what's possible. The bigger question of how banks just cheat consumers every single day is one I have spent a lot of time thinking about. I started a caucus in Congress called the Monopoly Busters Caucus that really takes on big banks, big corporations. The bigger, you know, the worse it is for consumers. We need competition in all these industries, including in banking and finance. The too big to fail model that bailed out Wall Street banks and big banks just cannot happen again. So on a larger level, we're certainly taking that on.
0: There you go. 45 minutes past the hour, Representative Pramila Jayapal, former chair of the Congressional Progressive Caucus, representing Washington's 7th District in the U.S. House, is with us for the hour, taking your calls in our National Progressive Town Hall meeting. Jayapal.house.gov is our website. Pramila Jayapal over on Blue Sky. We'll be right back with more of your calls. Bill in Port Townsend, Washington. You're on the air with Representative Jayapal.
10: Can a delegation be pulled from Washington, D.C.? Can our delegation, our Democratic House and Senate members from the state, be pulled back into the state? And because I would argue with you, Congresswoman Jayapal, that we're in a dictatorship. We've been in one since January 20th. That ship has sailed. You have a seditionist party that's propping up this idiot. It's the face on the dartboard. The party is responsible for our current State of the Union, and they need to start being referred to as seditionists.
0: So you want the Democrats to basically go on strike, Bill. I get it. Congresswoman?
2: Oh, I see. Uh-huh. Well, Bill, thank you. Thank you very much for what you said. I don't know that going on strike is the way we have to do this, because I think there is so much pain and hurt happening across the country. Our constituents need to see us standing up in Congress and trying to continue to push back. We have had a few successes, not a lot. I don't want to overplay this, a few successes, but I am an organizer, and I do believe that it is the movements across the country and the organizing both inside and outside of Congress that makes a difference. And that's why your voice is so important. And that's why we keep organizing, whether it's around the war in Gaza, whether it's around ISIS cruelty and kidnapping, because we are seeing changes happening in the voting population across the country that is starting to reject Donald Trump. Even right-wing, MAGA, pro-Trump people are pushing back on the endless endless forever wars on pushing back on Epstein, pushing back on health care and the way that he is corrupting our democracy and the authoritarianism. It's why on the campaign side, I launched these resistance lab trainings. We've now trained 32,000 people in all 50 states, Tom.
11: Wow.
2: And this That's is great. The movement, I think. Yeah. And you can go to resistancelab.us. to sign up. I think we have a training coming up next month. We try to do them every 2 months. And so this is, I think, the movement that we need. And unfortunately, we haven't had a lot of that in our country. Fortunately, maybe, we haven't had a lot of that in our country since the civil rights movement. But when you look at what other countries have done, just like you said, the movements to fight authoritarianism come from the streets. And that is what we need to build. And we need to build our organizing on the inside with bolder fighters, not folders, in Congress. That's why I'm campaigning across the country for candidates like Abdul and Will Lawrence in Michigan and people like Peggy Flanagan and Matt Little in Minnesota. And I should say, Washingtonians, since there's a lot of you on the line today, don't forget to get your ballots in today. Today is our election as well. And for those of you in the 7th District, please, I'd be honored to have your vote again and your support again this election.
11: There you go. Richard in San Jose, you are on the air with Representative Jaipal.
12: I wanted to know if there's anything being done about loss of Social Security money that I see maybe loss, the onslaught of AI, for example, Waymo driverless cabs. Each cab is three shifts taxi driver. That's a lot of money lost.
2: You're speaking about something really important. AI and the destruction of the labor market because of AI has a significant impact on things like Social Security, Medicare, et cetera, because people aren't paying taxes in as they're losing their jobs, right? So fewer jobs we have, the fewer taxes get paid in. And that's on top of course, just the loss of jobs, period, and what that means for human beings and our worth in this AI debate. And so, yes, there's a lot of work that's being done right now. I'm working on a bill right now around AI. It's a big bill, and it addresses the responsibility of AI companies to address harms, not after the fact, not after that they happen, but actually to not let them happen. And that's on multiple fronts. So we'll have more news on that, but it's something I'm watching very closely. And I think you bring up an important point about how we're losing tax dollars in addition to losing the way we value work as a human dignity and human rights issue.
11: Alan in Seattle, you're on the air with Representative Jaipal.
13: Question, since I'm a retiree, revolves around the next COLA for Social Security. With City Light, Seattle City Light going up 5.4%, the utilities going up 3.7%, and Puget Sound Energy Gas going up 16.75%. How the heck is my 2.8% cost of living increase going to pay for all that?
2: Yeah. Thank you, Alan. Thanks for being a great constituent. Thanks for your support. Make sure you get your ballot in today if you haven't already. This is one of the things that Social Security 2100 fixes. We fix the COLA. It is not, it's determined without regard to the different price increases that localities face. And we know that our costs here in Seattle are much higher. Inflation is much higher than what is happening, in some other parts of the country. So we need those COLAs to reflect the actual reality on the ground for retirees. So that is something we fix in 2100, and we're going to continue to push to get it to the floor as one of our top bills when we take back the majority in the House.
11: Howard in Auburn, Washington. You're on the air with Representative John. A lot of Washington calls this morning.
2: A lot of Washingtonians. I know. It's good.
14: Our energy department's PSE, and our rates have doubled in a year. And we're literally using the same power we used last year. I've heard some chatter about data centers causing it.
2: Yeah, absolutely. We're doing a lot of work on data centers. I have been for a moratorium on data centers because of the harms that are happening. We certainly did that here in Seattle, but they are coming in across our state and across the country. And so we're doing a lot of work right now. And once again, it comes down to, you know, the model that's being used by AI companies right now, because it's the model of the top two or three biggest ones, is a very energy intensive model. But there are other alternatives to AI that are not that same model. But there's all of the incentives are going towards these big giant corporations and their model of moving AI forward. It doesn't have to be that way. So, yeah, Howard, absolutely. We're following up on all of that.
11: Final thoughts in our last 30 seconds here.
2: Look, I'll just say, I know it's a tough time, but we are making a difference. You are making a difference. The work that you're doing, Tom, is so important to educate people on all the issues, to get participation from people. They want us to feel powerless and hopeless. And I think your show does a lot to say, we are not powerless. We are not hopeless. We have votes. We have voices. We have a movement that we can build to push back, because we have to take our country back. Everything is on the line, and we need fighters, not folders. That's what I'm going to continue to be.
11: There you go. And you do such a fine job of it. I'm so glad you're there in the House, and also obviously so glad you'll come on the program from time to time and take calls from listeners. We really appreciate it. Thank you so much.
2: I love doing it. Thank you.
11: Representative Pramila Jayapal, jayapal.house.gov. Pedro in Bradenton, Florida. Hey, Pedro, what's on your mind today?
15: You guys are talking about Indivisible, whether they're going to be having another national action.
11: Mm-hmm.
15: I attend a weekly session, a national session, with the founder, the co-founders of Indivisible, Ezra and Leah. They were asked that question. And just to inform the listeners, anybody could go into that session. They usually have about 1,000 participants, mm-hmm. and people get to ask questions, and there's a conversation back and forth, and sometimes they have guests on, and they discuss very important issues around the elections and politics and the whole bit. But anyway, they were asked that question, whether there's going to be another No Kings, and they said they are planning another event. Nationwide event. It's going to be closer to the elections, and it's going to be focused mainly on protecting the elections.
11: Mm-hmm.
15: And they're right now the consortium discussing the strategies and timing and all that. But that's basic. But there is a plan that's being set in place, and it's going to be announced sometime soon. And it's going to be closer to the elections, just so that people
11: cool.
15: know. And people could go to indivisible.org. and get updates on that. And their weekly sessions is called What's the Plan?
11: Mm-hmm.
15: And anybody could join that. It's a great session. It lifts my spirit every time I listen to them, because they're so smart and they're so capable,
11: yeah.
15: And great leaders. So
11: yeah.
15: Anyway, just so people know, there is a plan in being in the works.
11: Great. Well, thank you for that, Pedro. And thanks for being an activist and for getting out there and being part of that. That's marvelous. Thank you. Jeff in San Francisco. Hey, Jeff, what's on your mind today?
16: I just want to find what's going on with Van Jones. He used to be this, Green New Deal guy.
11: Mm-hmm.
16: I heard that he got $10 million from Elon Musk, and all of a sudden he's attacking anything that's liberal.
11: Really?
16: And he was just on. I don't know if you see. I recently saw some clips of him, and he's just attacking the DSC, and he's just he's practically MAGA.
11: What's DSC?
16: Him and Democratic Social Committee.
11: Oh, you mean DSA, the Democratic Socialists of America?
16: I'm sorry. Yeah, yeah. I'm wrong.
11: No, it's all good. Yeah, well, he's not the only one attacking the DSA. The DSA is not the Democratic Party. It's not even affiliated with the Democratic Party. It's a small organization with about 100,000 members that in the past has held some genuinely wacky positions. They seem to be cleaning up their act, but, I get it. And they're going to be used against Democrats in the election coming.
16: Those are really small things. I mean, they really twist it. They say they're against the Senate. They says, no, they're against the,
11: Well, the co-chair of the DSA was on Fox News a week or two ago, and she said, yes, we want to abolish the Senate. We want to abolish the presidency. We want to end our prisons. We want to do away with the police. She said that stuff. There's a good reason for Democrats to want to distance themselves from people like that. On the other hand, it wouldn't surprise me. It wouldn't surprise me at all if some of the talent on CNN were to start moving a little bit to the right as David Ellison is creeping up, you know, breathing down the back of their necks here. He's going to buy the network and he's going to get rid of anybody who, you know, doesn't toe the line. But I would be surprised if Van Jones went that far. So, you know, but I haven't seen Van Jones in quite a while, so I don't watch that much CNN. I'm sorry.
16: Well, he was saying he's been saying he was attacking the guy who worked for Hillary and he Clinton. I can't think of his name, but it was just really attacking him. Mm-hmm. As far as it was what he was saying, and he's gone pretty far right, and it's just kind of amazing. I think a lot of these people are compromised. I swear to God that the way they
11: it could be turned, or it could or it could be that, you know, he sees a real threat to the Democratic Party from the DSA, and I think you can rationally build that case. But I haven't seen what he said, so can't comment on it, Jeff.
16: What's the difference between DSA and what Bernie is?
11: DSA is an organization that now wants to start fielding candidates, whereas what Bernie is doing is he's saying, I am a democratic socialist, not a member of this organization. Bernie's been using this phrase, democratic socialist, for 40 years, right? And what he meant was, what they call it in Europe, particularly in Northern Europe, is social democracy. Those countries, the Scandinavian countries, they call themselves social democracies. And that's what Bernie meant. But these people took that phrase, democratic socialism, that Bernie's been using for decades, and created an organization with it. And some of the people in that organization are just like way out in left field. And I mean that in a negative way. I wouldn't even say left field. They're just way out. The idea of abolishing the Senate. Yes, the Senate is not representative of America. I get that. But, you know, you're not going to abolish it. And running on that is just going to make people think you're a crackpot. You're not going to abolish the presidency. You're not going to, defund the police as much as, you know, I'm all in favor of doing away with ICE, but that's a whole completely different thing. So, this organization has the potential to do some real damage to Democrats in this election year. Jeff, I got to move along, but thank you for the call. Tony in Buffalo, New York. Hey, Tony, what's up?
17: 26,000 loss of jobs. Nobody's talking about it. I don't understand it.
11: Well, not only that,
17: by the way,
11: did you see what they did with last month's numbers? They said, and by the way, last month we overstated it by 100,000. You know, Trump fired... Let me just finish this thought and then go off on it, Tony. Trump fired the person who was compiling the statistics and put his own toady in. And I believe that the statistics are being consistently understated, the job loss.
17: Well, Tom, don't you realize who fired the person in charge of that counting for those numbers?
11: Yeah, it was Trump.
17: Trump. Yeah. Trump fired everybody in that organization that put somebody in that was his.
11: Yep.
17: Yeah, you got to look at the source of where it's coming from.
11: I agree.
17: Another thing I really want to talk about, Senator Murkowski of Alaska and mm-hmm. Collins of Maine said they will not vote for the Attorney General, that they're going to stop that.
11: Right.
17: And my last thought is this. The reason the FCC is down to three people is because President Trump fired Salinger, and it was a Supreme Court case that they allowed him to fire people in the supposed separate and separate from the federal the presidency.
11: Yeah.
17: Salinger was the person they fired, and she was a Democrat.
11: Yeah, no, I get it. And Trump has turned the FCC into the thought police, and Brendan Carr is quite enthusiastic apparently about playing that role. Todd Blanche did get confirmed this morning as Attorney General. Yes, Murkowski and Collins voted against him.

0: progressive wins this week, chief amongst them, of course, Abdul Said winning in Michigan. You know, he was outspending 11-1 and had the entire Democratic establishment lined up against him, and he still prevailed, and that's an amazing thing. But I do give credit to his opponent, Haley Stevens. She immediately vowed to support Abdul in the general election against the corrupt Trump lackey, Mike Rogers. Unfortunately, as your Hartman Report covers today, the third-wave Democrats are not going quietly into the night. You would have thought after Kamala Harris's loss, that would have been the end of so-called centrism, but I guess not. So one small point of contention I have with your Hartman Report today, though, is, you know, you put the Working Family Parties in with the Greens, and I'm no expert on the Working Family Party, Working Families Party, but to me, they seem to be, you know, working more on the grassroots, local level, and they're pretty pragmatic when it comes to big races.
1: If you look at, go to my article and just click on that link. This is Working Families Party. They have now announced that they are going to compete with Democrats in 20 states in the election, in the 2028 presidential election. They're going to field a presidential candidate, and they're going to compete with Democrats.
0: In the primary, probably, though,
1: In the general election. They're going to run. It's going to be a full third-party run, just like Jill Stein and the Greens.
0: Okay, that's not good.
1: In 2016, in the three swing states that decided the race, Jill Stein got more votes than Trump did in each one of those cases. Had she not been on the ballot, you would have had President Hillary Clinton. And the Working Families Party is threatening to do the same thing now, and they're quite proud of it.
0: Okay. Well, I stand corrected. That's unfortunate to hear.
1: If you click on the link, there's an article that describes the whole thing in great detail. Jeff, I got to run. It's the end of the show. Thank you. Special thanks to Louise Hartman, Sean Taylor, Jamie Holly, Nigel Peacock, Sue Nethercutt, Patrick Hoyt, Geraldine Halbert, Ron Hartenbaum, Chase Spross, Nicholas Miller, Pat Sweeney, Jeremy Peterson, Connor Arroyo, Carne Verde, Sid Josiah Wester, Martha Salinas, Mateo Robertson, Diane Russell, and Ruben Michaels, all the fine people who work on this program and make it all happen. And thank you to you, too, for spreading the good word and getting out there, getting active. Tag, you're it. Have a great weekend. I'll be back here on Monday morning first thing, and look forward to seeing and talking with you then. Have a great weekend.
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7: You know, I voted with him 99.3% of the time. that has nothing to do with it. This is about making sure that even if you're the president of the United States, you don't get favorable terms from the government in a settlement of a lawsuit that ordinary citizens would not get, like protection from audits by the IRS into the foreseeable future.
8: Oh, into the future. But protection from the IRS for taxes past, that's just fine. Well-

0: course I am. From Pacifica Radio in Los Angeles, this is the Bradcast, as heard on KPFK 90.7 FM in LA and on dozens of other excellent affiliate stations over both the public airwaves and the internets around the country and the world, blanketing planet Earth. I'm Brad Friedman, your friendly investigative blogger, journalist, troublemaker, muckraker, an all-around swell fellow, says me from bradblog.com. Thank you very much for joining us today, and welcome to the Bradcast. We have got a lot to get to today.
1: For a change.
0: Yes. Hi, Desi Doyen.
1: Hi.
0: But as longtime Bradcast and or Green News Report listeners know, we both pride ourselves on getting stuff right around here and putting corrections right up front when and if we need to. To both ends, we received this email on Wednesday from longtime listener and supporter Norm, who happens to live in St. Louis, Missouri, following our coverage this week on both Bradcast and Green News Report of the heat index, the so-called feels-like temperature hitting a sweltering, unthinkable, all-time high of 130 degrees this week near my old hometown of St. Louis. As Norm writes, hi, guys. Hi, Norm. he writes, still appreciating and supporting Bradcast and GNR since 2019, but almost choked on my dinner when hearing on yesterday's GNR that the heat index here had reached 130. No, he writes in all caps. It's been sauna-like lately, but maybe you heard heat index 113 and it sounded like 130. Please correct for your listeners. The range for July 26th to July 28th was between 110 and 115 on the heat index, or feels like. He says, we get enough bad press for our summer temperatures here in St. Louis, but we are no worse than much of the Midwest. The average high temperature for a few days in July is 89 degrees. Best regards, Norm. Well, thank you, Norm. As noted, we pride ourselves in getting it right, especially errors that might call for a correction. So I went back and I checked my sourcing for that original report that I had found and shared with Desi Doyen for her Green News Report on Tuesday this week, I think.
1: Yep.
0: Before I mentioned it as well then on the Bradcast that same day as part of a roundup of sort of apocalyptic signs of climate change that is really seems to be coming due of late, with raging wildfires and, in fact, a fire storm above one of them as never seen before in France, something called a pyrocumulonimbus. I said it right that time.
1: Yes, you did.
0: Or fire cloud, essentially. The largest peacetime evacuations in France's history, in the bargain, similar raging fires and sweltering temperatures in neighboring Spain, record temperatures across much of the country back here at home, with wildfires breaking out also in Washington State and Oregon, along with fires raging up in Minnesota's Superior National Forest, where a $10 million shovel-ready project was good to go to create fire breaks in that forest before Trump and the Doge Bros came to office and canceled the project, which might have prevented the fires that are now raging in the Superior National Forest, and of course much more related, including record rainfall and flooding and droughts across the country in recent weeks. So, yes, I mentioned the record 130 degrees heat index near St. Louis, which also caught my eye when I saw it because, of course, I'm from St. Louis originally, so it really stood out. So, yeah, I went back and double-checked my source on that, which was a chart of hourly temperatures published by the National Weather Service on July 26 from Scott Air Force Base and Mid-America Airport, which is near St. Louis, as I believe Desi mentioned either in the Green News Report or in our discussion on the Bradcast.
1: Yes, it's just over the river, actually in Illinois, but it's considered part of the St. Louis metropolitan area.
0: It's over the Mississippi. It's in Belleville, Illinois, specifically. It's about 20 minutes over the bridge from downtown St. Louis. So I suppose it is not St. Louis per se, but it's pretty close. And rechecking the National Weather Service chart with all those temperatures and other information on an hourly basis, we find that, yep, on July 26 at 1355, that's 155 in military time, 155 p.m., the temperature at the air temperature was 95.5 degrees Fahrenheit at the Scott Air Force Base, with relative humidity of 72% for a heat index of, at 155, it was 127 degrees Fahrenheit. And then the next hour, 1455, which is 2:55 p.m., the temperature ticked up to a little bit over 98 degrees with a relative humidity at 65%, having dropped a little bit from the previous hour. But there, in fact, the heat index is listed at a suffocating record 130 degrees. Now, by the next hour, it would drop to a relatively chilly, feels like, temp of only 126 degrees. But for the record, it was a diarist over at Daily Kos who goes by the name of Weave who brought this to my attention. They apparently live near the area as well and wrote, Scott Air Force Base is surrounded by corn and soybean fields, which adds to the humidity. However, they wrote, I live about 10 miles west of the base in a developed suburban area, and my weather station was reporting similar numbers as the official reading at Scott. St. Louis downtown airport was a little cooler, reporting the highest heat index of 118 degrees at 2 p.m., which is a bit more like the 110 to 115 number that Norm had referenced after he stopped choking on his dinner, apparently. sorry about that, Norm. And to be fair, I might have shorthanded it once or twice as the heat index in my old hometown of St. Louis when it was actually, you know, slightly outside of St. Louis at that nearby airbase in Illinois. But other than that, I don't believe this one, at least, actually merits a correction. Unfortunately, I wish it did, Norm.
1: Yeah.
0: I even checked with a few veteran meteorologists around the country, and they could find no problem with these numbers, unfortunately. Though I do remain grateful, Norm, both for your support and the email seeking a correction, which sadly we do not get to offer in this case. But I was glad to give it a second look. It is, however, unfortunately, yet another reminder of how bad this is getting, that in more and more cases, numbers like these do seem to defy reality. So I understand why it might make someone choke on their dinner. And of course, that often makes it easier for denialists to sort of poo-poo the whole thing. Oh, that's ridiculous. These, you know, people who are going to extremes. And well, these are the real extremes measured by things like thermometers and stuff, unless they're part of the whole phony, the hoax climate change movement. So yes, these numbers are very real, and yes, they are very scary, and they are getting more so by the day.
1: Yes, they are. And it is something that there was a study a couple of years ago about St. Louis and how St. Louis is taking action in order to, the city itself is taking action in order to make sure residents are protected from extreme heat and this suffocating humidity, which is projected, sadly, to get much worse with man-made climate change. And it's good news that St. Louis is doing that, but St. Louis also needs to do a lot more. And that's what this study projects, is that we're all going to have to spend a lot more money wherever we live in the United States or elsewhere, a lot more money to make sure that our communities are adapted to these temperatures that
0: are
1: coming.
0: What was that story you told me about someone who had, what was that they said?
1: There's a post on social media that climate change will manifest as a series of disasters viewed through your phone with footage that gets closer and closer to where you live until you're the one filming it.
0: That's kind of a creepy way to put it, isn't it?
1: Yes.
0: For the record, after I pointed out my sourcing here, et cetera, to Norm, he wrote back to say thanks and that he had, quote, just hoped that I had misheard. I wish I had as well.
1: Yeah.
0: He notes that the official St. Louis temperatures are actually recorded even farther west of downtown than Scott Air Force Base is to the east. They're recorded officially in St. Charles, for people who know the area. He notes that with the Air Force Base surrounded by farm fields, they, quote, generate more moisture for the atmosphere. The more rain that falls and saturates the ground, the more water there is to evaporate for longer periods, resulting in higher humidity and feels like temps. He's exactly right on that. It's a phenomenon known as corn sweat that we've talked about on this show. No, not David Corn Sweat,
1: the actor
0: who plays Superman, but actual corn sweat. You want to explain that very quickly?
1: Well, yeah. I mean, corn, basically, it is a plant that releases a ton of moisture through its pores, kind of like people do, and that and when you have large corn fields, those raise the local humidity of the area around them. And, of course, on top of that, we have climate change. A warmer atmosphere holds more moisture. The actual atmosphere actually draws the moisture out of plants, and that makes humidity in the area much more intense.
0: Norm worries again in that follow-up note about the effects of news like this on a, quote, community that is struggling to stop the outflow of population and businesses and does not need more bad publicity. Well, I got some good news there for you, Norm. It ain't any better, really, anywhere else these days, other than maybe Minnesota, but they too are now choking on smoke from those wildfires that Donald Trump made much worse this year. Norm adds in closing, otherwise, here's to Desi and the magnificent GNR. It should be required listening for those poor kids in high school science classes who can expect to be paying the price of the folly of their elders. Indeed. Well writ, Norm. Thank you again for that note. And Desi will have another magnificent GNR for us later in today's hour. And I'm putting the words magnificent there in quotes. Because although there is some encouraging news near the end of today's report, if you are able to wait it out. All of which makes this story, you're welcome, not seem nearly as bad. By way of comparison, the U.S. economy expanded at a sluggish 1.5% pace from April through June as rising imports amid Trump's war in the Middle East weighed on growth. On the other hand, inflation grew more slowly last month, so there's that. And to be clear, since Donald Trump will not be, he keeps reporting numbers like this as prices falling way down. No, they are not falling way down. They're not falling at all. They are just rising a little bit slower than they were previously, as the inflation rate remains above the Federal Reserve's 2% target at a time when Americans are frustrated about the high costs of living ahead of the midterm elections, now less than 100 days away. When I really hope some of those voters may remember today's program. We've got a lot to get to, a lot worth remembering somehow this November, because yes, words and accuracy matter. Unless, of course, you're Donald Trump and you're trying to hoax and fleece the nation while you are at it. To that end, we discussed on our roundtable on yesterday's broadcast with the great Heather Digby Parton and Driftglass, this kabuki theater that has been playing out in the U.S. Senate over the past 24 hours or so regarding the nomination of Donald Trump's personal criminal defense lawyer, Deputy Attorney General Todd Blanch, who's currently working as the acting AG and has been nominated to become the permanent AG by Donald Trump, though Blanche's confirmation is still pending, at least at this hour, in the U.S. Senate. So I forgot to mention yesterday when we talked about all of this, but it's worth knowing up front that Blanche, having been Senate confirmed already previously as deputy AG, he may therefore, by law, serve out the rest of Donald Trump's term as the acting AG if he and Trump like. So this whole confirmation process you probably heard about is really a bit of theater. The only real change that would happen if he was confirmed, if his nomination moves out of the Senate Judiciary Committee and then is passed on the floor out of the committee where it's currently being held up by two Republican senators, The only thing that would change is that he would, you know, get the official title of Attorney General instead of acting Attorney General, but he would have really all of the same responsibilities and powers and ability to abuse the rule of law that he is already exercising as the nation's current top law enforcement official, corrupting the Department of Justice in a way that has never been seen before on behalf, of course, of Donald Trump. The two Republican senators currently holding up the nomination in the committee are four-term Texas Senator John Cornyn, whose career in the Senate was ended earlier this year when Trump endorsed Cornyn's primary challenger, the wildly corrupt Texas AG, Ken Paxton. And the other one is North Carolina Senator Tom Tillis. He chose to retire at the end of this year instead of run for re-election rather than face a challenge from a more MAGA opponent. So those two Republicans are currently holding up Blanche's nomination to become the permanent AG. And as it's being widely reported, their problems are with Blanche's refusal to put in writing that the so-called 1776 fund, that $1.8 billion slush fund created as a supposed settlement agreement between Trump and his own DOJ and his own IRS, who he sued, to be used then pretty much any way that Donald Trump wants to, including to pay off all of his 1,500 supporters who were charged with and convicted of crimes in attacking the U.S. Capitol on January 6th to try and help him steal the 2020 election. And yes, as I read the bogus so-called settlement, even pay himself off with any or all of that $1.8 billion in taxpayer-funded slush fund. Now, Blanche has claimed that the slush fund is dead during congressional testimony. He said that several times, but he has so far refused to put that in writing. Under that same fraudulent so-called settlement agreement to a lawsuit in which Trump himself was on both sides of the case, he was suing his own IRS, which he controls, an addendum was signed by Blanche giving unprecedented lifelong immunity from tax penalties and IRS investigations, audits, to Donald Trump and his two eldest sons and the Trump Organization itself for any and all tax crimes that they may have committed up until the deal was officially posted and signed, by the way, by only acting Attorney General Todd Blanche, who I will remind you is still Donald Trump's criminal defense attorney. And he posted it to the DOJ website on behalf of, yes, Donald Trump's DOJ. You can likely already see how wildly corrupt all of that is, as is, and probably appreciate the fact that Cornyn and Tillis are holding up Blanche's nomination over it. Well, don't appreciate it too much, because words and accuracy matter. And if you look below the headlines on this, you'll see that these objections from Cornyn and Tillis are actually much less than they are being made to appear right now. We discussed all of this a little bit with Digby and Driftglass yesterday, and we all concurred that both Cornyn and Tillis, despite how they've been treated by Trump, are likely to fold at some point, likely to cave, even if right now the confirmation of Blanche can't seem to get out of the Judiciary Committee, at least as long as either of those two senators refuse to vote for Blanche to get him out. And shortly after air yesterday, in advance of today's planned committee vote, well, the New York Times reported Republicans on Wednesday night postponed a critical vote on Todd Blanche's nomination as Attorney General after two key GOP senators threatened to derail it over a deal that he cut to settle President Trump's lawsuit against the IRS. The senators, Cornyn and Tillis, who are not returning to Congress next year, accused Blanche of refusing to put on paper his promise to kill aspects of the deal. In June, Blanche said that he would drop a proposed $1.8 billion fund to compensate purported victims of Biden-era actions by the Justice Department. but said a provision shielding Trump and his family from tax investigations that would remain in place. Now, on the slush fund that Blanche claims is dead, but he won't put it in writing, the reason that needs to be put in writing is because that agreement is signed by officials at the DOJ, at the IRS, along with Donald Trump's current attorneys on his bogus lawsuit against the IRS that a federal court has in fact found to be a fraud. But because the agreement was not made in court, it was just made between the parties on their own, there is essentially nothing that the court can do, as far as I can tell, to stop that slush fund deal from moving forward, though the judge did send her findings in this case to the New York State Bar, suggesting that they review the case and Todd Blanche's behavior in the matter as part of an ongoing bar complaint right now that is in the process against Todd Blanche in New York, which could result in him eventually losing his license to practice law in the state. That's the guy that Donald Trump wants to be the top law enforcement official in the United States.
1: Unbelievable.
0: But because there are multiple signees onto that slush fund agreement, it is not enough for Blanche to just say, oh, yeah, that's dead. We won't use it to pay off anyone. Because if the other signatories to that agreement, for example, Trump's personal lawyers who also signed it, if they want to demand that it be honored, if they want to sue later on to demand that the DOJ keep their side of the bargain, well, they, of course, can do so. Unless somehow the agreement is amended and signed by all the parties to do it. That's why this needs to be on paper. It's not enough just for Todd Blanche to say unilaterally on his own, oh, yeah, that's dead. The Times continues, the tax provision, that's the immunity that from penalties or audit by the IRS for Trump and his sons and his company, according to the New York Times, emerged as the biggest sticking point on the eve of the scheduled Judiciary Committee vote. Mr. Cornyn, a former state judge who lost the primary to a Trump-backed challenger, Ken Paxton, said he received no written assurances from Blanche that the audit shield would not apply to future tax liabilities to be extended to a wider circle of people. You may not have gotten that. Cornyn is not looking to kill the IRS audit and penalty immunity part of the agreement. He is only asking for a commitment that it will apply only to previous taxes before the agreement was posted to the DOJ website, and that it won't be extended to even more people. And Blanche apparently will not even do that. Cornyn is saying, we're going to limit it to what it is right now. Just don't make it worse. And Blanche will not agree to do that.
1: I think that that is a huge red flag that everyone should be talking about.
0: Yes, I think so, too.
1: I mean, it shows you just how committed they are to these corrupt schemes and stealing taxpayer money.
0: Even if Blanche agreed to make those changes that Cornyn is seeking, that Trump and his sons and his company would still be receiving a gift directly from taxpayers of about $100 million, because that is the number believed to be owed by Donald Trump and his sons and his company for cheating on their taxes. And this agreement, if it's allowed to stand, would waive those fees and penalties. Even if Blanche agreed to only that, that would not be enough, apparently. And that's the holdup. A $100 million gift from taxpayers, from you, to Trump and his family and his company. Which, if it weren't for the $1.8 billion slush fund that Trump is still fighting to keep intact, well, that would almost, you know, certainly be the largest personal theft, $100 million, the largest personal theft of funds from the U.S. government by a U.S. president in history. And apparently, Cornyn and Tillis would be just fine with that. They'll be fine if we only keep it to $100 million. Here's how ABC News reports Cornyn's direct quote on this on Monday. Quote, What I want is the written document to say the same thing Blanche did in his sworn testimony in front of the Judiciary Committee. And as you recall, what he said is the so-called weaponization fund is dead. That's the $1.8 billion slush fund. And here's the important part. Quote, he said the audit immunity, the IRS audit immunity, basically, he wants to make sure it doesn't extend to parties beyond the lawsuit, and it doesn't also extend to future actions by federal agencies other than the IRS. In other words, Cornyn wants Blanche to put his pen to a document that says the IRS audit immunity won't be extended to others, and that it won't be extended to apply to future actions, future crimes by federal agencies other than the IRS. So those words, if they were actually reported correctly, is Cornyn saying that he might even be just fine if the IRS action also applied to future taxes for Trump, but not immunity from actions by other federal agencies. So he might even allow further action, further immunity from the IRS for future taxes. On Tuesday, Cornyn said almost the exact same thing, according to the Wall Street Journal. They wrote, quote, to earn his vote, Cornyn said the simplest fix would be for the parties to the settlement, the Justice Department, IRS, and Trump, to revise it to conform to Blanche's testimony at his confirmation hearing. The weaponization fund is dead. The audit protection doesn't apply to people beyond the parties to the lawsuit, and it only applies to the IRS, not other agencies. The Journal doesn't cite Cornyn insisting that it won't also be applied to future audits and penalties, for example, lifetime immunity from same. So it's possible Cornyn has already caved on that point. He's fine. Just don't let it. It's fine even for future penalties as long as it's only the IRS. Back to the Times here. After a day of muddled wrangling, Senator Charles Grassley, the Iowa Republican who leads the committee, announced late Wednesday that the vote on Thursday had been postponed to allow negotiations to continue and, quote, to secure sufficient support for Mr. Blanche's uncertain nomination. The fate of an attorney general would be jeopardized by the administration's apparent determination to keep in place a tax deal offering a sitting president enormous financial advantages, illustrated a defining characteristic of Trump's second term. A president's personal interest, along with public interest, is now a factor in governing, the Times observes. You think? Grassley, a loyal White House wingman, did not explain why Blanche has thus far refused to comply with what many Republicans see as a reasonable request to formally remove provisions that critics point to as corrupt self-dealing. But as you know, because I made it clear, where the Times has not necessarily, even if Blanche goes along with what Cornyn and Tillis are seeking, the corrupt self-dealing would still be in place on the unprecedented IRS immunity deal worth $100 million to Donald Trump. Cornyn repeatedly expressed astonishment on Wednesday that the administration did not simply comply with what he regarded as a narrow request to place limits on a deal, with no sign that Blanche was willing or empowered to trade a concession to secure his own elevation as the Senate-confirmed leader of the Justice Department. Well, he's already the leader of the Justice Department. He's already been Senate-confirmed as deputy AG, and he can therefore remain as acting AG as long as Trump wants him to. Though the Times' choice of words there that Blanche was not, quote, willing or empowered to trade a concession means that the only higher ranking official than him in the U.S. government is Donald Trump, and he has not empowered Todd Blanche to make these simple concessions. Trump wants his $100 million in taxpayer-funded IRS immunity. He possibly wants it to continue into the future. And he wants his $1.8 billion slush fund that, yes, can even be kept by him in what is far and away the greatest theft ever perpetrated by a U.S. president on the American people and the American taxpayers in U.S. history. It's not even close, at least as far as we know of right now. And I'll get to some worse stuff in a little bit. But Tillis expressed solidarity with Cornyn here, appeared to be considerably more sanguine that the two sides would reach an agreement that would clear a path for a floor vote on confirmation. As Digby and Driftglass and I all agreed yesterday, this is going to happen. Don't fall for this, these pretend objections by Cornyn and Tillis, even though they have nothing to lose if they held their ground, because, frankly, their Senate careers have already been ended by Donald Trump. And yet they appear still ready to roll over for him, which is, in a word, pathetic. Quote, "We're trying to work just to get the language," Tillis told reporters. "I really do believe it's just a drafting exercise. I don't believe that we're apart in terms of the objective." Right. There you go. It's all for show. Justice Department officials have been in communication with Cornyn's staff over the past week to try to win him over. The Times reports an administration official with knowledge of those exchanges was under the impression that Blanche had addressed many of Cornyn's concerns about the IRS exemption, which could result in the $100 million windfall for Trump and his family, writes the Times. Quote, "I can see why he wants it," Cornyn said, "because it provides immunity from audits that no other taxpayer would get." Right. And by all available readings of what is going on, he is still going to get that immunity. Do not be fooled. That immunity that no other taxpayer would get, at the very least, for all of his tax crimes and those of his sons and his companies up until now, to the tune of $100 million from the taxpayers straight into their pockets. Don't believe me? Here's a Cornyn comment today, just about an hour or so before airtime.
2: Have you talked to the president?
3: No.
2: No. Would a call from him help?
3: Yeah, he could fix this in a minute. But I don't know who he's listening to or whether he's motivated to do that. So we'll see what happens.
2: He was saying he thinks that this might be because you don't like him.
3: You know, I voted with him 99.3% of the time. that has nothing to do with it. This is about making sure that even if you're the president of the United States, you don't get favorable terms from the government in a settlement of a lawsuit that ordinary citizens would not get, like protection from audits by the IRS into the foreseeable future.
0: Right.
1: Key word there.
0: Into the foreseeable future. Everything up till now is just fine. Even if Cornyn gets his way, Trump will still get $100 million of your money. Quote, "Locking that in," observes TPM's David Kurtz today, also, quote, "has the political, though not legal, effect of Senate Republicans publicly ratifying the corrupt bargain by voting to confirm Blanche." This is what kleptocracy looks like. Sorry to overexplain, but I think you need to understand what's going on here, because it is not being made clear to the American people. Even if Donald Trump, quote unquote, loses this fight, he still wins $100 million. On Thursday, Trump said that he may pull acting Attorney General Todd Blanche's nomination for the full-time post to avoid conceding to Senate Republicans demanding limits to a sweeping tax audit immunity deal benefiting the president and members of his family that Trump negotiated with his own DOJ, reports AP today. Going on to say, to quote Trump saying, quote, "I have no objection to temporarily withdrawing Todd's name if they do not do the right thing and putting him back after Cornyn and Tillis are out of office." Well, that's risky, if only because Democrats may control the Senate after Cornyn and Tillis are gone next year, or at least the Republican margin in the Senate may be even smaller, making it more difficult to get Blanche through. But A, Blanche can remain acting AG forever. As I said at the top, at least until Trump is out of office, which means these bogus agreements never need to be amended, as is. And B, Cornyn and Tillis are already signaling that they're ready to fold on this. And C, even if they don't, the concessions that they were demanding would still result in at least a $100 million payday for Donald Trump. Our friend Marcy Wheeler over at Empty Wheel headlines her coverage of this late today on the presumption that Trump will forego a formal confirmation of Blanche. Quote, Trump decides he'd rather have tax crimes and rewards for terrorists than a Todd Blanche confirmation. But again, don't worry. I suspect Trump knows that Cornyn and Tillis are probably going to find a way to fold anyway, because this is what kleptocracy looks like. You are being fleeced by the president of the United States. The Republicans are allowing it to happen, and the media are characterizing it all as a political kerfuffle, when in fact, it is nothing but a financial one, a financial scam, a financial theft that Trump is winning. I do hope I'm wrong. I bet I'm not. But we will see. Let's take a quick break as the kleptocracy continues on today's broadcast. I'm Brad Friedman.
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0: Hey, this is Brad. 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Bradcast, I'm Brad Friedman from bradblog.com. All right, speaking of kleptocracy, a couple of stories that I've been trying to get to in one case for more than a week now, and one of which, frankly, makes Trump's $100 million taxpayer-funded theft via the IRS and the DOJ and the Republicans in Congress, who are likely to allow it, makes that seem like peanuts, frankly. I'll get to that in a moment. But three congressional Democrats said the week before last that as much as $21.5 million paid by ABC and Meta, that's Facebook, Paramount, and X, that's Elon's Twitter, to settle bogus lawsuits brought by Donald Trump, that $21.5 million is missing. At least part of it, or it has been spent without explanation, and they have requested a full accounting from the foundation building his presidential library. Think they'll get that explanation? In a letter to the treasurer of the Donald J. Trump Presidential Library Foundation, Senators Elizabeth Warren, Richard Blumenthal, Melanie Stansbury, all Democrats, cited discrepancies between Trump's newly released financial disclosures showing, among other things, that he netted $2.2 billion last year during the first year of his second presidency, more than he's ever made in any single year in his life. Discrepancies between those financial disclosures and the Library Foundation's own filings with Florida charity regulators. The letter asks the treasurer of the foundation to explain the discrepancies which the lawmakers discovered after Trump released his annual financial disclosure forms earlier this month. Trump's disclosure form, filed in late June with the Office of Government Ethics, indicates that Meta, ABC, and Paramount paid a combined $56.5 million in settlements, bogus settlements, but whatever, with net proceeds going to the foundation. XX, Twitter, paid an additional $8 million, but the disclosure does not say where that money went. The four settlements total $64.5 million, supposed to go to the president's library fund. The Trump Library Foundation, however, listed $50 million in revenue in a financial reporting form submitted to the Florida Department of Agriculture and Consumer Services in October of 2025. The lawmakers said the difference leaves at least $6.5 million and as much as $14.5 million with the X settlement included, unaccounted for based on public records. You didn't think Trump was going to just allow that money to sit in his charity account and not steal from it, did you? There's a reason the Trump Foundation was shut down years ago after being successfully sued for fraud in New York State. All four of the companies confirmed to lawmakers that they paid ABC as early as December 2024, just days after the settlement, when the network told lawmakers the IRS recognized the foundation's tax-exempt status and Trump's attorneys asked for the money to be released. The letter also questioned nearly $7 million in expenditures listed in the foundation's Florida filing, $400,000 in compensation to officers, $490,000 in legal fees, $130,000 for conferences and meetings, $15,000 in travel, and $50,000 for insurance. Mind you, all for a library that does not even exist yet. The filing does not explain the expenses beyond those categories, the lawmaker said, nor does it disclose who was paid with those funds. But roughly $6 million is listed in expenses under a category called, quote, other. $6 million. Other. No itemization. You try to do that on your taxes, by the way. The lawmaker's letter also noted the foundation's registration application states that none of its listed personnel, including Eric Trump, the president's son, are compensated, and asks the treasurer to identify who received the $400,000 in salaries. And this is fun. Last September, apparently the original recipient of the settlement payments was the Donald J. Trump Presidential Library Fund, Inc. Well, that was administratively dissolved by Florida's Department of State because it failed to file a mandatory annual report.
1: Such a super basic piece of filing that you have to do.
0: But in May of 2025, a second entity, the Donald J. Trump Presidential Library Foundation, Inc., totally different from the fund, Inc., was incorporated in Florida with nearly an identical mission. But whether it received the settlement money, whether they moved it from one organization to the other, that has not been publicly documented. In March, the lawmakers wrote to executives at the four companies that paid those settlements to Trump to ask what happened to their money after the original fund's dissolution. According to the letter, the companies indicated they had no idea, no information, that at least that they were willing to share publicly about where most of the settlement money had actually gone. The lawmakers cited reports that put Paramount settlement at $20 million against just $16 million that is mentioned in the disclosure. What happened to the other $4 million? Also, X's settlement was cited as $10 million, but just $8 million is reported by the foundation in its disclosure. Where is that extra $2 million? This is what kleptocracy looks like. But all of that, the money that someone may be stealing, I don't know, may be stealing from Trump's library fund, and the at least $100 million that he is trying to gift himself by giving himself immunity from tax penalties, as discussed in the previous segment, and even the $1.8 billion slush fund that he would find a way to award most of to himself, I'll betcha. All of that may end up being peanuts compared to this one. As reported by the New Republic last week, the Trump administration has raked in about $13 billion after taking over Venezuela's oil exports in the wake of its kidnapping of President Nicolas Maduro, according to a Financial Times analysis. But 6 months later, and 1 month after two devastating earthquakes in Venezuela, that money, that $13 billion, is apparently nowhere to be found. $13 billion that Trump used the military to essentially take from Venezuela, it's just gone? $13 billion? When Trump first seized the, quote, millions of barrels, as he described it, of oil back in January, he assumed complete control. His administration eventually proclaimed that it would use any profit from the sales of those millions of barrels for, quote, the benefit of the American people and the Venezuelan people, unquote. I guess he just didn't say which American people. Maybe that's how he gets out there. The State Department has since claimed that, quote, billions of dollars have been dispersed to the Venezuelan economy, unquote, and that, quote, financial monitoring is underway to ensure funds benefit the Venezuelan people. But none of that has proven to be true. The Financial Times reported last week that there has been no evidence of oil money going back into the hands of the Venezuelans that Trump had claimed to care for, and that Venezuela's first quarter gross domestic product was the lowest it has been in 5 years. So now that Trump has made them over to make taken them over to make Venezuela great again, well, for some reason, their gross domestic product is way down. Is that because they can't move oil out of there anymore? Is it because someone is stealing that money? Democratic Rep. Joaquin Castro told the Financial Times, quote, Trump's invasion of Venezuela has been about oil, power, and graft from the very beginning, with billions of dollars in Venezuelan oil revenue being controlled by the Trump administration without any transparency or safeguards. Castro added that all of Congress had been, quote, kept in the dark by the Trump administration. We're talking about billions of dollars here that nobody knows where it is. Even Republican Representative Maria Elvira Salazar last week called on Trump to make the transactions known, citing, quote, the importance of transparency over where the money is going. As New Republic observes, quote, it seems clear that the most corrupt president in history is withholding oil revenue from Venezuelans, at the very least, who badly need it, as oil makes up nearly a quarter of the entire country's GDP. In January, Semaphore reported that Trump would be keeping proceeds from the first $500 million sale of Venezuela oil in an offshore bank account based in Qatar. Really? Why would he do that? Is the U.S. Treasury not secure enough for that $500 million, or is it too secure? Is that the problem? It is not easy enough to steal from? As the New Republic reports, it might be worth checking up on that account in Qatar. Yep. This is what kleptocracy looks like. Green News Report is next. I'm Brad Friedman. This is the Bradcast.
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0: And really, that's not the only kleptocracy and graft we have for you today. I mean, this guy makes, you know, some of these disgraced, you know, Eastern European dictators, the Ceausescus and the Putins of the world. I mean, this guy makes some of these folks seem like a piker, it seems to me. With so much graft and so much theft, it's just unbelievable, as also discussed in today's Green News Report.
6: We're going to hit him very hard. You know, we got to smack him a little bit.
1: Trump's war on Iran pulls in more countries, further imperiling global energy supplies.
7: And as Oregon deals with what will likely be a record-breaking year for fires, the state was dealt another blow. Federal grants for two of the largest fires were just denied.
1: Trump overrode FEMA to deny disaster aid to blue states. Plus, Germany and California hit new records for cheap, clean, renewable energy.
0: So there's that. All of those stories and more straight ahead from BradBlog.com. I'm Brad Friedman.
1: And I'm Desi Doyen.
0: Stand by for 6 minutes of independent green news, politics, analysis, and snarky comment.
8: I don't think we ought to just cut and run. If we can stand the pain of the rising cost of energy, we need to stay the course. Yeah.
0: What do you mean, we, white man? I mean, Senator John Kennedy of Louisiana. This is your Green News Report. Okay, Desi Doyen, at this point we're on the verge of becoming the War News Report, but what do you got for us today?
1: Well, first, Donald Trump's war on Iran expanded this week to include Saudi Arabia, the Red Sea, and the Caspian Sea as oil and gas tankers remain parked in the Strait of Hormuz. Also this week, another hit to global diesel fuel supplies after Ukrainian forces struck two of Russia's biggest oil refineries, significantly disrupting Russia's exporting capacity. On a side note, a new study warns that ships stuck in the Strait of Hormuz could potentially trigger a global super spreader event of invasive species.
0: Oh, great.
1: Because of marine organisms attached to the idle vessels that will eventually get transported to other ecosystems around the world.
0: Oh, good Lord.
1: In other news, as France and Spain battle historic, out-of-control, climate-intensified wildfires fueled by extreme heat and drought, officials are working on a massive economic aid package to help hundreds of thousands of people and businesses recover. The European Union's crisis commissioner told Reuters that the EU's wildfire response must, quote, evolve to keep up with accelerating climate change. Some economists are warning European leaders that they can no longer afford to ignore the economic impacts of human-caused global warming, that repetitive extreme heat waves have exposed major shortcomings in Europe's infrastructure, and governments will need to invest billions of euros over coming years to protect the public from increasingly dangerous, deadly heat that is already hurting multiple economic sectors.
0: Not that anyone's been trying to warn them for decades. At this point,
1: the economists also warned that investors must wake up to the threat that climate change poses to asset values.
0: Yeah, the investors were warned too.
1: But in the U.S., as the costs of climate-supercharged weather disasters pile up, Politico has obtained internal administration documents showing that Donald Trump intervened to deny $227 million in disaster funding to five Democratic-run states, rejecting eligible disaster requests after FEMA approved the funding.
0: What a pathetic jerk.
1: Overall, Trump has approved less than a quarter of blue state disaster requests, but approved 90% for red states, an unprecedented rate since FEMA's creation in 1979.
0: Twisted.
1: Relatedly, a coalition of 25 states sued the Trump administration this week, accusing FEMA and DHS of endangering public safety by withholding hundreds of millions of dollars in already approved federal grants for disaster preparedness in an attempt to coerce those states to comply with Trump's unrelated election and immigration policies. The lawsuit also challenges a provision permitting FEMA to cancel grants anytime to punish states. Here's New Jersey's Democratic Attorney General Jennifer Davenport.
9: None of this is legal. Congress never authorized FEMA to rewrite state election laws, to force states into participating in federal immigration enforcement, or to terminate funding on a whim. These conditions violate the Administrative Procedure Act, ignore the Constitution, and threaten the safety and security of all Americans.
0: Oh, now we're going to start worrying about what's legal?
1: Finally, some better news.
0: Good.
1: In Germany, for the first time ever, wind and solar power together have generated more electricity than fossil fuels. According to the UK's Carbon Brief, the success of renewables in Germany mirrors the European Union as a whole. In June, clean solar energy became the EU's largest single source of electricity, generating more power than nuclear, natural gas, and wind energy. And California just became the first major electric grid system on the planet to generate more than 50% of its electricity from solar across the entire month.
0: Yes, it can be done. Let's say we do it. For much more on all of these reports and the ones we couldn't get to today, check out our website at greennews.bradblog.com. I'm Brad Friedman.
1: And I'm Desi Doyen.
0: And this has been your Green News Report.

0: than in any other state in the union. He is not just screwing over, you know, what he perceives as Democrats, Democratic states. He is screwing over Republicans. If you are listening to the show and you are a Republican living in a blue state, Trump is screwing you over. Get it yet? All right. That's it. Anything else?
1: No.
0: Getting out. Thanks to our producer, Desi Doyen. Thanks to all of you for spending a portion of your day or night with us. 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
0: You'll find me at same, where I am
1: the Brad Blog.
0: We will see you there. Until we see her next time, I'm Brad Friedman. Good luck, world.

0: This is Robin Collier, manager of KCEI. 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
2: Hi, this is Kendall Boyson, professional life and recovery coach, and you're listening to Encouragementology, the practice of instilling hope. Hi there. Thanks for joining me. On this show, we're exploring when the ripple returns, what the starfish story never told us, and why the small acts of kindness often matter more than we'll ever know. Have you ever wondered if something you did for another person actually made a difference? Maybe you offered a kind word, sent an encouraging text, held someone's hand through a difficult season, or simply showed up when it mattered. You never expected applause, and honestly, you never expected to hear another word about it. Life just keeps moving. Then one day, completely out of the blue, someone tells you that what you did changed something for them. Maybe it changed their day. Maybe it changed the direction they were headed. Maybe it changed far more than you ever imagined. Those moments have a way of stopping us in our tracks. Most of us spend our lives wondering if we're making any difference at all. We look around at enormous problems, endless needs, and hurting people, and it's easy to feel like whatever we have to offer is too small to matter. We begin believing that unless we can fix the whole problem, our little contribution doesn't count for much. It's an easy trap to fall into because we're surrounded by stories about big achievements, massive movements, and overnight success. Rarely do we hear stories about the quiet person who simply made one life a little lighter. But what if that's where real influence has been hiding all along? A few days ago, I opened an

email that reminded me why encouragementology exists. A woman wrote to tell me that she'd been struggling for months. On her drive into town, she prayed that she'd hear something that spoke to her heart. She turned on her local community radio station, and one of my episodes happened to be playing. She shared how that message met her exactly where she was, helping her quit the guilt and self-criticism she'd been carrying and reminding her of truths she'd forgotten. As I read her words, I was thinking, wow, look what I did. I was thinking, thank you for telling me, because until that moment, I had no idea that ripple even existed. That email didn't become the reason I create this podcast. I'd already decided that years ago. It didn't validate my worth or suddenly make the work meaningful. The work was already meaningful because helping one person has always been enough. What the email gave me was something different. It gave me the privilege of seeing a ripple that had been invisible. And that changed me. Not because I got something back, but because it reminded me that so much of the good we do continues long after we've walked away. I think we often underestimate the power of encouragement because we rarely get to witness its destination. Most acts of kindness disappear from our view the moment we offer them. We don't know what happened after the conversation ended. We don't know if the smile changed someone's day, if the invitation kept someone from feeling alone, or if the words we almost didn't say became exactly what another person needed to hear. Maybe that's why so many people stop trying. Not because they don't care, because they can't see the impact. Today, I want to tell a story that's been shared for decades. It's called the Starfish Story. Many of you have probably heard it before, but I think there's another chapter that rarely gets told. A chapter about what happens when every once in a while, one of those ripples finds their way back to us. Not so we'll seek recognition or give in order to receive, but so we'll remember that no act of kindness is ever small as it seems. Sometimes the greatest gift isn't knowing that you changed the world. Sometimes it's discovering that you helped change one person's world and realizing that was enough all along. One of the things I've noticed about people, including myself, is that we have a tendency to underestimate what we can contribute. We look at a problem and almost without realizing it, our brains begin to do the math. If there are thousands of people hurting, what difference can I possibly make? If there are millions of dollars needed, what good is my $20? If loneliness is everywhere, what difference does one conversation make? Before long, we convince ourselves that because we can't do everything, we shouldn't do anything. It's an interesting way of thinking because we rarely apply it anywhere else in our life. If your house needed cleaning, you wouldn't refuse to wash one dish because you couldn't clean the entire kitchen. If your doctor told you that walking for 15 minutes a day would improve your health, you wouldn't say, well, if I can't run a marathon, why bother? Yet somehow, when it comes to making a difference, we let perfection become the enemy of participation. I wonder if that's because we tend to measure success by scale instead of significance. We've been taught to celebrate the big numbers, thousands of followers, millions of views, record-breaking fundraising campaigns, huge volunteer efforts. Those things are wonderful, but they've quietly changed the way we evaluate our own lives. We begin believing that unless our contribution is visible, measurable, or impressive, it doesn't count. But that's not how life actually works. Most of the people who have changed your life probably didn't know they were doing it. Think about that for a minute.
Maybe it was a teacher who believed in you before you believed in yourself. Maybe it was a coach who wouldn't let you quit. Maybe it was a neighbor who checked in after you lost someone you loved. Maybe it was a stranger who offered simple kindness on a day when you were hanging by a thread. I doubt any of those people woke up that morning thinking, "Today, I'm going to change someone's life." They were simply present. They noticed, they acted. And because they did, you're still carrying a piece of them today. I think we've unintentionally created a culture where awareness has become a substitute for action. We know about more needs than any generation before us. We can see disasters unfold in real time. We hear about injustice, loneliness, poverty, illness, and heartbreak from every corner of the world. While that awareness is important, it can also become overwhelming. The sheer size of the world's problems can leave us feeling powerless, as though our small efforts could never possibly matter. But maybe that's because we're asking the wrong question. Instead of asking, "Can I solve this?" what if we asked, "Can I help someone?" Those are very different questions. One invites paralysis. The other invites participation. And I think that's exactly why the story we're about to explore has endured for so many years. It's not really a story about starfish. It's a story about perspective. It's about what happens when one person refuses to let the size of a problem determine the size of their compassion. Because the truth is, history isn't changed only by people who influence millions. It's also changed by ordinary people who decide that the person standing right in front of them matters enough to notice. And sometimes, that's exactly where the biggest ripples begin. The story that's often called the starfish story was adapted from an essay by anthropologist Lauren Isley called The Star Thrower. If you've never heard it, it goes something like this. A man is walking along a beach after a storm. Thousands of starfish have washed ashore, stretching as far as he can see. As he walks, he notices a young boy bending down, picking up one starfish at a time and tossing it back into the ocean. The man finally stops and says, "Why are you doing this? There are thousands of starfish. You can't possibly make a difference." The boy bends down, picks up another starfish, throws it into the water, and replies, "It made a difference to that one." It's a simple story, and that's probably why it's lasted for generations. We hear it and immediately understand the point. Individual lives matter. But I think there's another layer that often gets overlooked. The man wasn't wrong about the size of the problem. There really were thousands of starfish. The boy wasn't pretending he could save them all. He simply refused to let the size of the problem determine whether he would act. That's an important distinction. Sometimes we spend so much time calculating what we can't accomplish that we never begin what we can. Author and leadership expert John Maxwell has said, "One is too small a number to achieve greatness, but one is always enough to begin." I love that because it shifts our focus. We don't have to finish everything today. We just have to begin where we are. There's another quote that has stayed with me over the years from Mother Teresa. She said, "Not all of us can do great things, but we can do small things with great love." Notice she didn't say small things don't matter. She said love changes the value of the thing itself. A small act offered with genuine compassion is never actually small.
And then there's something researchers have observed that psychologists call pro-social behavior. Study after study has shown that helping other people doesn't just benefit the person receiving the kindness. It also increases the helper's sense of purpose, connection, and well-being. We simply call it a helper's high. It's not because we're giving in order to receive something back. It's because generosity reminds us that we're connected. It pulls us out of isolation and into community. I think that's one of the beautiful things about encouragement. It's one of the few gifts that grows while it's being given. When you encourage someone, you've already succeeded, even if you never hear another word. And every once in a while, you get the unexpected privilege of seeing where one of those ripples land. Those moments aren't the reason we keep throwing starfish. They're simply beautiful reminders that we should never stop. I'd like to ask you to do something today, and it's wonderfully simple. I want you to think of just one person, not a whole group of people, not an entire cause, not all the problems of the world, just one person whose face comes to mind as we're talking. Don't dismiss the first name that pops into your head, because I found that it's often the person we're meant to notice. Maybe it's someone who has been unusually quiet. Maybe it's someone who always seems to be taking care of everyone else. Maybe it's a neighbor you haven't seen in a while, or a coworker who looks exhausted, or a friend you've been meaning to call. Whoever it is, just hold that person in your mind for a moment. Now ask yourself, what could I do that would let this person know they're not alone? I love that question because it immediately changes the way we think. We stop trying to solve someone's life and start looking for a way to enter it. Maybe it's a phone call or a handwritten note. Maybe it's inviting them to lunch or simply saying, "I've been thinking about you." We often underestimate how powerful it is for another human being to know they crossed someone's mind. I think that's because we've somehow convinced ourselves that changing a life has to look dramatic. It doesn't. In fact, if you think about the people who've made the biggest difference in your own life, chances are they didn't perform some extraordinary act. They noticed you. They listened, encouraged you. They believed in you before you believed in yourself. They showed up consistently. Looking back, those moments may seem small, but they weren't small to you. They became part of your story. There's something else I'd like you to consider. Imagine that 6 months from now, that person tells someone, "You know, I was really struggling during that season, and then out of nowhere, someone reached out." They may never mention your name. They may never tell you that your phone call, your invitation, or your kind words arrived at exactly the right moment. Most of the ripples we create continue long after they've left our sight. And maybe that's why we shouldn't measure our kindness by what comes back to us. Most of the time, we'll never know the full impact we've had, and that's okay. Kindness was never meant to be an investment expecting a return. It's meant to be an expression of who we are. Every once in a while, life gives us the incredible gift of seeing one of those ripples come back to us. And when it does, it reminds us that the seeds we almost forgot we'd planted were growing all along. But even when we never see the harvest, the planting still matters. So today, don't worry about the entire beach. Don't carry the weight of fixing everything that's broken. Just notice the one person life has already placed in front of you. Because the world doesn't change all at once. It changes one conversation,
one act of kindness, one encouraging word, one faithful decision at a time. And somewhere, perhaps without you ever knowing, another ripple begins. So if we believe that one person matters, the question becomes, how do we live that out? I don't think it requires a completely different life. It doesn't require more money, influence, time. It simply requires us to become more intentional about the life we're already living. The opportunities to make a difference are probably much closer than we think. We just have to begin looking for them. So the first shift is to pay attention instead of waiting for an invitation. Some of the most meaningful moments in life happen because someone noticed what everyone else overlooked. We often wait until someone asks for help, but many people never will. Pride gets in the way. Fear gets in the way. Sometimes they don't even know how to put their needs into words. Paying attention is a gift. It means slowing down enough to notice the coworker who's usually quiet, or the friend who keeps saying, "I'm fine," but doesn't sound like they mean it, or the neighbor whose routine has suddenly changed. You don't have to pry into someone's life. Sometimes simply saying, "I've been thinking about you," is enough to let them know they're not invisible. The second shift is to stop measuring your contribution by its size. This one is hard because our culture celebrates the spectacular. We assume significance has been seen by a crowd. But if you think about your own life, some of the moments you treasure most probably weren't public at all. They happened one-on-one. Someone encouraged you when you were discouraged. Someone gave you a chance. Someone forgave you. Someone believed in you before you ever had evidence to believe in yourself. None of those moments made headlines, but they changed your trajectory. Don't underestimate the quiet work of showing up consistently for the people in your life. The third shift is to trust that unseen doesn't mean unimportant. This may be the hardest one because we naturally like feedback. We want to know if our effort mattered. We plant the seed and immediately want to see the flower. But so much of life doesn't work that way. Teachers don't always know which lesson a student will remember 20 years from now. Parents don't know which conversation will shape a child's character. And friends rarely know which encouraging word kept someone from giving up. Most of the good we do disappears into someone else's story. That's not failure, that's faith. We keep planting because planting is worthwhile, not because we're guaranteed to witness the harvest. Finally, remember that encouragement multiplies. It's one of the few things that becomes larger the moment it's shared. Think about your own experience. Has someone ever encouraged you to the point that you couldn't wait to encourage someone else? Maybe a teacher believed in you, so years later, you became the mentor someone else needed. Or maybe someone extended grace to you, and now you find yourself extending more grace to others. Kindness has a way of reproducing itself. It rarely stops with the first person. It moves through families, friendships, workplaces, and communities in ways we'll never really be able to measure. I think that's why I continue to believe in encouragement after all these years. Not because I expect every ripple to come back, but because I've seen enough of them to know they exist. Every once in a while, life pulls back the curtain and lets us see where one landed. Those moments are beautiful, not because they validate what you've done, but because they remind you that what looks so small in our hands became something much larger
in someone else's life. Maybe that's the invitation today. Don't spend your energy wondering whether you're making enough of a difference. Instead, ask yourself a simpler question. Who can I encourage today? Because you may never know how far that ripple will travel, but you can trust that it won't end with you. The A side is a familiar story we all know, but the B side, that's where the deeper tracks live. The A side of the starfish story is one we've all heard. Help one person make a difference where you can. Don't let the size of the problem stop you from taking action. It's a beautiful lesson, and it's one worth remembering. But I think there's another side to the story. What if the greatest change doesn't happen only in the person receiving the kindness? What if it also happens in the person giving it? Not because they're hoping for something in return, but because kindness has a way of quietly shaping the heart of the person who practices it. I've noticed something over the years. The people who are consistently generous with encouragement don't necessarily have easier lives. They aren't free from disappointment or loss. They don't wake up every morning overflowing with optimism. They've simply made a decision about the kind of person they want to be, regardless of what's happening around them. That's a subtle but important difference. They're not kind because life is easy. They're kind because kindness has become part of their identity. And every time they choose it, they're becoming a little more like the people they hope to be. That's the ripple we don't often talk about. Every encouraging text changes two people. Every act of forgiveness changes two hearts. Every moment of compassion leaves fingerprints on both lives. No genuine act of kindness leaves the giver untouched. Now, I want to be careful here because this isn't a message about giving so you'll get something back. That's not generosity. That's transaction. If our motivation is to receive recognition or appreciation, we'll probably end up disappointed because most of the ripples we create will remain invisible to us. But every once in a while, life gives us an unexpected gift. Someone writes a letter, makes a phone call, shares the story. They tell you that something you said did matter, not because you were looking for confirmation, but because they finally had the opportunity to tell you. Those moments aren't payment, they're perspective. They remind us that there are probably hundreds of other ripples we've never seen. And maybe that's why those moments are so powerful. Because once you've seen even one ripple return, you realize you'll never know how many others are still making their way across the water. Before we close today, I want to remind you to download the free 5-day journaling companion found in the show notes. If today's conversation stirred something in you, I hope you'll spend a few quiet moments with the journal this week. Sometimes the greatest change doesn't happen while we're listening. It happens when we slow down long enough to reflect. Today, I will release the belief that my value is measured by the size of my influence. I don't have to reach everyone to matter to someone. I don't have to solve every problem to bring hope into one moment. I can trust that the opportunities placed in front of me are enough for today. When I become overwhelmed by the needs of the world, I will remember that I was never asked to carry the whole beach. I was simply invited to notice the people life has already placed in my path. My kindness doesn't have to be extraordinary. It only has to be genuine. I also let go of the need to know how every story ends. There are conversations I'll never hear about, prayers I'll never know were answered, and seeds I'll never watch grow into trees. That's okay.
My responsibility isn't to manage the harvest. It's to faithfully plant the seeds I've been given. And if every once in a while one of those ripples finds its way back to me, I'll receive it with gratitude, not as proof that I mattered, but as a gentle reminder that love continues working long after I can no longer see it. I'll let that unexpected encouragement renew my hope, deepen my gratitude, and strengthen my resolve to keep showing up for others without expecting anything in return. Today, I'll remember that every life I touch belongs to someone deeply loved. Every act of kindness has a story beyond what I can see. And every seed planted in love has the potential to grow in ways I'll never fully understand. Today, I will choose faithfulness over visibility, trusting that the smallest act of love is never wasted. If you want to share Encouragementology with a friend who needs to know they're not alone in this journey of self-discovery, you can visit encouragementology.com or anywhere you stream your content to receive this episode and all others. Check out the show notes for the 5-day journaling companion. So I challenge you, become someone's starfish. Don't wait until you have the time, the resources, or the perfect opportunity. Reach out, encourage someone, plant a seed of kindness, and then release it without needing to know where the ripple will go. And if one day that ripple finds its way back to you, receive it as a beautiful reminder to keep planting, keep encouraging, and keep believing that one person is enough. I know you can do it. Thank you for listening to Encouragementology with Kendall Boyson, where we find positive ways to handle some of life's challenges.

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1: Welcome to Radio Curious. I'm Barry Vogel. The shootings and deaths at the Marysville-Pilchuck High School in Marysville, Washington, on October 24, 2014, brought sadness, fear, and a special form of healing and unity to the Tulalip people and other Native people in the area. In this edition of Radio Curious, we visit with Jerome Edge, a Native American of Swinomish and Upper Skagit heritage, radio host and hip-hop activist at KSVR-FM in Mount Vernon, Washington, very close to Marysville, Washington. When Jerome Edge and I visited from his home in Mount Vernon, Washington, we discussed the trauma and sadness caused by these shootings and the turn toward healing that then occurred among the Native communities. We also discussed a developing hip-hop focus, a way to instill values of personal and community respect and strength. The song, Rise Up, which you will hear in the program sung by Shondeen Zollner, a promising young singer, is used by permission. Jerome Edge and I began our conversation on November 16, 2014, when I asked him to put the shootings in a context of time and place.
2: Basically, what happened is there was a young man by the name of Jalen Freiberg. He had some people that he had pre-targeted that he was going to do this to. And the day of the shooting in the cafeteria, when all of the target people were gathered, he shot all of them, and he killed four, and one survived with some significant facial injuries. Then shortly thereafter, he turned the gun on himself, and he shot himself and killed himself.
1: Who was Jalen Freiberg in the community?
2: Well, from what I know at Tulalip and from my various friends tribally, you know, he was a young man, surprisingly very culturally involved. He did Northwest Coast Native dance. My little cousins actually knew him pretty well from the canoe journey, where they all paddled down together in the traditional canoes and head down to this predetermined location and gather for a large festival known as a potlatch, where they get together and just share song, story, just family and a good time. And, you know, he was a young man in his community, from what I've heard, that was very loved by a great many people. And he was actually voted homecoming royalty at Marysville-Pilchuck High School, which is kind of interesting because he doesn't really fit the narrative of the loner that was the picked on kid that just kind of snapped after being by himself. Like, you know, he was a popular kid. He played on the football team. You know, again, he was homecoming royalty. And he was very loved and cared about by a great many people in his tribal community, from what I've seen.
1: So let's talk about the tribal community and the shock, the despair, and the turn towards healing.
2: This is something that I think a lot of people would find very intriguing, because with a tragedy like this, Native people in our communities are so closely connected that when something horrifically tragic like this, it's felt by a great many people, like from tribes up and down the Northwest Coast. Like, for instance, the young man, Jalen, who was the shooter, I've known his grandfather, who's a very prominent elder in his community, And the Native people, traditionally speaking, our society, when it comes to tragedy, just horrific things happening, that's exactly what we do turn to, is healing and understanding and moving on and just holding everyone up to take away that pain and to do everything you need to do to share that love and move on with life. Like, I think a good example is in our tribal communities here on the coast. If you go to one of our funerals with Northwest Coast Native people, it's completely the opposite. Like, our funerals are really open in public, and there's kind of like an open invitation extended to people who wish to attend to show their support and their love for the family in this hard time. And Tulalip, what they've done is just like all Native people do here on the coast, is that's been their focus, is to come together as a community to hold everyone up. It's supporting those families through these hard and difficult times, his included, because regardless of the horrific act that he committed, that was obviously a very troubled young man, you know, someone who would do that, who would willingly do that to someone. Two of the individuals he shot were even his own cousins. Someone who would do that is a very damaged soul.
1: I saw a photograph of the mother of one of the young women who died, a story about how she hugged Jalen Freiberg's mother.
2: Right. That's very deep. That's our way. Like, we don't, you know, focus on the negative. We focus on what needs to be done. Native people are really communal here on the coast. And when it comes to our culture and our heritage, it affects us all. Like, those two mothers each know what each other is going through, because not only did they experience a horrible loss of a child, like, they both know the pain of that loss together. And with Native people, that's our focus, is, you know, we're more of a communal people that, you know, we hold each other up in those difficult times of need, opposed to dividing each other. Like, I've noticed a lot of times when, you know, school shootings happen or something of the sorts here in America, like, I mean, you would never see that. Like, you would never see just everybody like, okay, you know, here's a horrible tragedy. Let's come together and let's love and let's hold up and let's support these families going through this difficult time. It automatically turned into, well, Obama is blah, blah, blah, or, you know, gun control this, or I'm going to go buy, you know, my guns before such and such political party takes that away. And so it's just, I just think with that image, I think this is something that America could really learn from, because it's powerful to see that, because there's so much love there. Like, people from communities, tribal communities here near and wide have come together, not just from Tulalip, but from all up and down the Northwest Coast, to be there and hold up and support and love these families through this difficult time. In the loss of children, I mean, they were just babies. I mean, I think one was 14.
1: In retrospect, has there been an analysis or an opinion about Jalen and what occurred in his mind?
2: From the news media that I've been following and just from the stuff I've been reading and, you know, kind of the hearsay, kind of, you know, through the grapevine, I don't really believe there has been. And if there has been, now that this is in the hands of Tulalip, and with all of the members of Tulalip who have been affected by this, I think every victim in the shooting was Tulalip. it's kind of their way that, you know, when further analysis and things happen down the road, that Native people are also in the face of tragedy are also really a private people. That's why I think so many people are so surprised by this, because when it comes to problems and issues and things as such, like Native people, Northwest Coast Native people, are not very public about that fact. You would rarely ever hear of, like, a young Native American goes angry and shoots up kindergarten or something as such. Like, it's not very customary in tribal communities for stuff like this to happen. You know, if there's further analysis or things from Tulalip, it'll probably be pretty private. When this happened, like, the media sharks were swimming, circling for blood. Like, I mean, they were on the scene, and, like, they had, like, there were, like, crying children that they had their cameras in the face of, that they were harassing. And then, you know, when the media hype died down, like, you know, the news trucks back up and, you know, everybody's gone, and nobody cares about in the mainstream, the narrative of a different narrative here than is different in America when we have these school shootings that, like, you know, it's not about a partisan political affiliation. Like, it's much deeper than that. It's about love. It's about understanding. And, you know, it's about being in a sense of community and just helping people cope and heal. Like, one thing actually I forgot to mention that was really powerful that the Tulalip tribes did is they sent representatives from the tribe at a big school meeting they had about after the shooting, where they performed a healing song ceremony as a way of you know, trying to spread love to, you know, just not just the natives effective, but the whole entire community, because, you know, Marysville and actually Tulalip are really close in proximity, and they realize that, you know, there's just, it's not just the Tulalip thing. It's a community-wide thing that have affected so many people.
1: Jerome Edge, can you share with us your Native American background and its proximity to the Tulalip people?
2: Of course. I am Swinomish and Upper Skagit. Both tribal communities are located, I believe, probably about 45 minutes from Tulalip and in proximity. Here on the coast, there's a lot of interrelation between tribes. Like, I have distant relatives from Tulalip. You know, I have distant relatives from a number of communities up and down the coast, and there's just a lot of interrelation between our tribes.
1: 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Jerome goes by the nickname of DJ DEFCON, and he's the host and producer of radio programs at KSVR from Mount Vernon, Washington. How far north of Seattle is that, Jerome?
2: That's probably about an hour and a half north of Seattle.
1: Jerome and I met in La Plata, Argentina, in November of 2010 at the International Community Radio Conference, attended by 500 people from 85 countries. We've been friends and colleagues since, both having attended the Grassroots Radio Conference in August of 2014 in Ames, Iowa. 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I'm Barry Vogel. Jerome, tell us about your work as a host and producer of radio. I'm particularly interested in the hip-hop work that you're doing.
2: Oh, okay. Well, as Barry said with a very wonderful introduction, my name is Jerome Edge. I go by DJ DEFCON. I'm the host and program producer of a program called the Massive Mix Session, Thursdays from 8 p.m. till 10 o'clock p.m. on KSVR 91.7 FM, located in Mount Vernon, Washington. And my program is called the Massive Mix Session for a very good reason, because with my work with hip-hop, like, I do so much. Like, you know, I'm just not that guy who goes into a studio and pushes a button. Like, you know, not only do, you know, I put together a really good variety mix of giving local and underground musicians as well a platform for exposure, but also use my platform for outreach. One thing I do a lot of times is with a lot of our local youth in the community, especially our tribal youth, is one form of outreach I've really been active in is encouraging young people from Indian reservations to take up the banner of hip-hop, because most of our tribal communities here in the United States even are oral tradition-based societies. So that's how you told your story, was by oral tradition, by song, by dance, by speaking.
1: So, Jerome, how are you bringing this about, creating the oral tradition access to the public radio waves for the Native people?
2: Well, what I'm doing is not only encouraging young people to take up hip-hop, but I'm also relating the fact that, you know, here in this new age digital world, this is really a way of just doing the same thing our ancestors have been doing, except for in a new age modern form and way. Like, you know, I do things from, like, when kids want to record, I open up a recording studio, to mentorship opportunities. I come and talk to Native young people, because a lot of times when a young kid from the Indian reservation sees, well, hey, my cousin Jerome is, you know, he's got a lot to say. Like, you know, wow, he can do it. You know, he was a kid once on the res just like me, and look at the great things he's doing. From that positive encouragement to actual time in the studio to mentorship opportunities.
1: Tell us, if you could, the stories that are relayed, the words or the phrases, or perhaps even give us an example of hip-hop.
2: Well, with the hip-hop, I've heard stories of kids, like, I mean, kids, talking about battles with drug addiction, about broken homes and broken families, about being afraid to leave the Indian reservation because the rest of the world is a scary thing, to socioeconomic issues from, you know, looking for a job, to just the ills of life, and right on down to kids who have talked about, you know, some of their traditions, you know, their family and where they come from. And it's just really crazy to see what happens. Like, when you give a kid an outlet to it of expression, and you give them a mic and let them do their thing, the world is endless, to be honest, what comes out. And some of these kids from the res, being from those traditions of that oral history, from, you know, sitting with your elders and, you know, listening to historical stories about, you know, the past.
1: Can you give us a sample or a rendition of some of the hip-hop?
2: Well, a good rendition, actually, I think, in good relation, there's a young woman, actually, I think I played this song in Ames, and it's called Rise Up. Like, and this girl, when she recorded it at the time, she was 17, and she's about 4'11". Her heart and soul is humongous. When she did this track, it was just like, wow. I play this from time to time on my show.
1: Jerome, it sounds to me like this is a song that we ought to have as part of this interview. I'd like you to tell us a little bit more about the young woman who we will hear next.
2: Shondeen Zollner. If you hear her do her music, like, just her heart and soul, when she puts that into that, like, it's powerful. Like, it lights up a room. She talks about in this song pretty much leading the charge for future generations,

0: the lyrics in this song and the lyrics that I've heard being performed by some new young hip-hoppers are different than the ones of Strings of Damnation and Strings of Malcontent. Where do you see that change going?
1: Like, what a lot of people don't understand and a lot of people don't realize because they're not from the hip-hop community is that what you see in the mainstream, like, that's not hip-hop. What's gone on with the hip-hop and rap communities is that you have music that, in essence, has done the same thing that major media conglomerates have done that give us, you know, someone else's agenda, you know, someone else's consolidation. Basically, what had happened is when hip-hop first came out, the same executives that are the problem with the mainstream media that us and community radio are fighting, you know, tooth and nail against, have done the same things to hip-hop and rap and urban music, is they see a product. They see something that they can cut, they can package, they can sell, and consolidate for their own monetary agendas. And that's why you don't hear the songs of people like Sean Dean.
0: Hopefully we can hear more of the songs from Sean Dean and the work that you do. Well, and Jerome Edge, I want to thank you for being with us on Radio Curious. And before we close, I have a couple of questions I'd like to ask you.
1: Okay.
0: One is about a eureka or an aha moment that changed your life.
1: Probably the biggest eureka moment I've ever had was back in 2006 when I was at an AMART conference that was held in Amman, Jordan. And, you know, if you take a trip back a little bit and you remember what was going on in 2006, like, that was the height of the Iraq war. Sentiments against Muslims in certain parts of the country were not that good, and rather bad. And there were just a lot of stereotypes, you know, that were flying around about the Middle East and people outside the United States and just the world in general from an American standpoint. And going to the AMARC summit and seeing the region with my own eyes, meeting the people, talking to the people, hearing their stories, hearing about their families, that, you know, they were just like you or me, that, you know, there's a guy in the Middle East right now who, you know, wakes up in the morning and puts his pants on to go to work the same way you or I do. Like, it just was a telling moment of just life, just that as human beings, we're all one and the same more than I think we all realize.
0: And Jerome Edge, what would you like to do with the rest of your one precious life?
1: I'd like to continue with media in this type of activism, this type of grassroots, on-the-ground activism. Bring the alternative voices to people. And I think that expression is so important.
0: And finally, Jerome Edge, is there a book that you could recommend to our listeners?
1: There's a really good one called The Indians of Skagit County that's sold online, I believe, through the LeConner Historical Society. And basically what it is it's a

Jerome Edge is a Swinomish and Upper Skagit native who lives in Mount Vernon, Washington. He's a music host at KSVR-FM in Mount Vernon, Washington, and an activist on the hip-hop scene. The book he recommends is The Indians of Skagit County by Chief Martin J. Sampson. This program was recorded on November 14, 2014. 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The postal address is 700 West Smith Street, Ukiah, California, 95482. The phone is 707-621-5075. Ignacio Ayala is the assistant producer. I'm host and producer Barry Vogel. Thank you for listening.

0: Now, Cultural Energy's three-day weather outlook. Slight cooling coming Monday. For Taos and northern New Mexico, a heat advisory today for the middle Rio Grande Valley, including Española, for highs up to 101. Today, 55 to 90, sunny with afternoon clouds and possible stray afternoon and evening thunderstorms. Sunday, 56 to 91, sunny with afternoon clouds and possible stray afternoon and evening thunderstorms. Monday, 55 to 90, sunny with possible stray afternoon and evening thunderstorms. For Alamosa and the San Luis Valley, today, 49 to 91, sunny with afternoon clouds, winds to 20 and possible stray afternoon and evening thunderstorms. Sunday, 49 to 90, sunny with afternoon clouds, winds to 20 and possible stray afternoon and evening thunderstorms. Monday, 51 to 89 with a 30% chance of afternoon thunderstorms and possible stray evening thunderstorms.
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0: This is Robin Collier, president of Cultural Energy. We just won a new legal victory August 6th with the New Mexico Court of Appeals issuing a detailed ruling affirming the right to quiet title in a land grant. This sets precedent and makes the ruling binding on all courts in New Mexico. Kudos to Judge Emilio Chavez for making the original ruling and our excellent attorney, Ernest Padilla, for defending us. We still have to resolve competing claims, but this makes it easier to move toward expanding our coverage to 500,000 listeners with 89.5 FM.

My name is Peter Jones, and you are indeed listening to Tell Us a Tale, where frogs are the order of the day. That's right, I said frogs. And we're going to start with a story song from a true legend, Pete Seeger, as he performs his rendition of the classic The Foolish Frog off his Smithsonian Folkways recording Birds, Beasts, Bugs, and Fishes, Little and Big.

You see, there's a farmer walking down the road one day, and he was whistling a tune to himself. And he said, "Lord, I wish I knew some words to that tune, but all I got is the melody." Just then he came to a brook, and he looks down, there's a big old bullfrog going hop, hop, from one side of the brook to the other. Well, the bullfrog looks up, and he sees the farmer, decided to show off. He took an extra special big hop. Kersplash, he fell in the water, got himself all wet, and the farmer laughed and laughed and started singing away down south in the yankety yank. A bullfrog jumped from bank to bank just because he'd nothing better for to do. He stubbed his toe and fell in the water. You could hear him holler for a mile and a quarter just because he'd nothing better for to do. Now the farmer walked down the road feeling mighty proud of himself for making up a song. He went down to the corner store, bought himself a plug of chewing tobacco, some groceries, and a pair of work gloves, and said, "Oh, before I go, I have to teach you my new song." Well, the man in the store says, "Go home, I'm busy here." Farmer says, "Nope, I won't pay you my money unless you let me sing my song." "Oh, all right, sing it and get it over with," says the store manager. Well, the farmer starts singing. The man in the store says, "That's a wonderful song. Gather round, everybody. We'll have a party." They were stamping on the floor and singing away down south in the yangity yank. And they were drinking the free Coca-Colas and eating the soda crackers and stamping on the floor. Now, meanwhile, back home, all the wives and children sitting down to eat supper. Where's father? So the mother says, "Children, your old man's probably down at the corner store, wasting his time as usual. Now you run down, fetch him back, tell him to hurry." So all the children ran down the road, ran inside the corner store. They heard that music, they forgot all about coming home. They started singing, "Way down south in the yankety yank, a bullfrog jumped from bank to bank." And they were drinking the Coca-Colas and eating the soda crackers, stamping on the floor. Now meanwhile, all the mother says, "This has gone far enough. Supper's getting cold." They reach over on the stove, grab a couple heavy skillets and pot holders and lids, and they start marching down the road. Somebody's going to get beaned. Well, they got near. They heard all that pretty music. They forgot about being mad. They walk inside the corner store. They started singing away down south in the yangity yang. A bullfrog jumped from the bank to bank. And they were stamping on the floor. The walls were bent out like this. Now, meanwhile, out in the barn, all the cows says, "Where is everybody? We're supposed to be milked, and it's getting mighty uncomfortable." So all the cows left their stalls. They walked out of the barn, they walked down the road, they walked right inside that corner store, and they start singing, "Moo, moo, moo, moo, moo, moo, moo, moo, moo, moo, moo, moo, moo, moo, moo, moo, moo, moo." Cow's tails were swishing out the window, they were drinking the free Coca-Colas and eating the free soda crackers. Now, meanwhile, out in the barnyard, all the chickens says, "Where is everybody? We're supposed to be fed, we're getting hungry." So all the chickens hopped over the fence, they hop down the road, they hop inside the corner store, and they start

Now, meanwhile, all the barn says, "Where is everybody? We feel awful empty, without any cows, without any chickens. Guess we'll have to go find them." So the barns picked themselves up off their foundation. They galumph down the road. They squeeze inside that corner store, believe it or not. Well, you ever hear an old rusty hinge on a barn door? That's the way they sang. Of course, out in the fields, all the grass says, "Where is everybody? The cows are supposed to come and eat us. I guess we'll have to go find them." So the grass picked itself up, swished down the road, swished up inside the corner store, and it started. Course, when the grass was gone, the fields were gone. No more fields, there were no more banks for the brook to flow between. The brook said, "I'm going to have to go too." So the brook bubbled down the road, bubbled up inside the corner store, and it started. The brook was bubbling up and down the stairway, the grass was growing out the chimney, feathers were flying through the air, the cow's tail swishing out the window, everybody drinking the Coca-Colas and eating the soda crackers, stamping on the floor. Meanwhile, there's the frog in midair. He looks down, there's no brook underneath him. He looks over, there's no bank to land on. He says, "I'm going to have to go too." So the frog starts hopping down the road. He gets nearer. He says, "Hey, what's that racket down at the corner store?" He says, "Why, they're singing." He says, "They're singing about me." And he was so proud, he puffed himself up with pride. And he puffed, and he puffed, and he puffed, and he puffed, and he puffed, and he he exploded all directions. Cows, barns, chickens, farmers, wives, children, they all exploded up in the air, came up, and they went around right where they supposed to have been the whole time, sat down eating supper, feeling kind of foolish for themselves. Next day, they went out to try and find the frog. They looked high, they looked low, all they could find were Coca-Cola bottles and soda crackers in all directions, but no frog. So all there is left of the frog is the song we might as well sing her now. Away down south in the Yankety Yank, a bullfrog jumped from bank to bank just because

Lots of people just like that foolish frog of mine, get themselves in trouble just to pass the time, yes, lots of people like that foolish frog of mine, just because they've nothing

Well, I enjoyed that story song so much, I thought we would listen to one of Pete Seeger's contemporaries, Sam Hinton, perform another one called The Frog Song off his album Whoever Shall Have Some Good Peanuts. And that's also on the Smithsonian Folkways label.

0: once upon a time, a long time ago, there was a little old boy. And he was about as old as most little old boys are. And one afternoon he went out for a walk. He went way down in the swamp. Down where the ground is low and muddy, where the moss hangs off those big old cypress trees, down where all the frogs live. So this little old boy sat down on a cypress knee, and he started listening to the songs the frogs were singing to him. Some of them talked like this. They said, and some of them said, there was a whole lot of them talked this way. Walk it, walk it, walk it, walk it, walk it. And there was a little old green frog, and he didn't say anything at all except. So this little old boy leaned back on his cypress knee, and he closed his eyes so he could hear better. And the first thing you know, he found out those frogs weren't talking frog talk anymore. No, sir, they were talking people talk. One of them would say, where are you? Where are you? Where are you? And that green frog answered, here I am. Here I am. And somebody else says, where at? Where at? Where at? Where at? And they told him,
1: in the mud. In the mud.
0: Then a big old bullfrog says, pull him out, pull him out. And a little bitty old frog hollers,
1: I can't, I can't, I can't.
0: Then a great big old frog with great big old green eyes stuck his head up out of the water, and he said, boo. And all the little froggies jumped in the river, and they swam away down the stream. Ka-chug, ka-chug.

Froggy hopping awful fast, cause he don't want to be the last. Jingle bungle bungle bungle, jingle bungle baby. Froggy jumps so awful high, he won't come down till next July. Jingle bungle bungle bungle, jingle bungle baby. Tadpole swimming by log says, I'll be glad.

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2: 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I am just delighted that you're enjoying the show. Today we're going to hear a story called The Adventure of House Mouse, a modern-day animal tale set in Louisiana. So I'm going to start off with a few musical selections about mice. First up is Buckwheat Zydeco with The Mice Ate My Rice.
3: 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This etouffee is A-okay.
4: And we got one of my favorite stew called gumbo simmering right now. You have to try some.
5: This gumbo is out of sight.
3: Look over there. Your old Uncle George is scarfing it all down all by himself.
5: What's in this gumbo anyway?
4: Gumbo is just a mixed up thing. We almost didn't have any gumbo.
5: No way. What happened?
4: I'm going to tell you about it.

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1: You're lucky to have a friend like Bill to share his rice with you.
2: Stir it up, baby, stir it up.
3: That gumbo is real good eating.
1: Yeah, it is.
2: What's in it anyway?
3: You talking about chicken gumbo?
1: Ooh, yeah.
3: Well, let me see. Chicken.
2: Well, of course.
3: Sausage. Lot of greens.
1: Good for you.
3: It's one of the best.

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1: 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Why did the mouse stay indoors?
2: I don't know.
1: Because it was raining cats and dogs.
3: Pussycat, pussycat, where have you been?
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0: catches mice just like an ace. 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I guess he thinks he owns a place, but the cat's alright with me. Funny thing is, he just can't help it, but the cat's alright, the cat's alright. Wish I knew how to tell him, the cat's alright with me. The cat's alright with me.
1: That was The Cat's All Right by Greg Schatz, a terrific New Orleans songwriter. Now we're going to hear a fun song from the Imagination Movers, a Disney famous band who still live and record in the city.

That was Animal Parade by Vivi Melody, who recorded that song with her parents. Talk about family connections. Music is a wonderful way to build bonds with your family. And that sound means it's time for Confetti Park Storytime. This is The Adventure of House Mouse by Iron Martin of Bossier City, Louisiana.

0: The story is entitled The Adventures of House Mouse and Family by Iron and Henry L. Martin. There once lived a family of mice in the city of New Orleans on Upperline Street in a house abandoned of people. There were three of them, Mother Yum Yum, Father Boom Boom, and House Mouse, their daughter. Yum Yum is a child grew up in Micedale, Louisiana, a hop and skip up the road from Baton Rouge, the state's capital. One day a traveling circus did come to her town. She and others had never seen one before and decided to go see the big show. Once there, she met her husband-to-be and fell in love upon first sight when seeing his circus act, Boom Boom, the amazing He-Mouse. In short time, the two were married, with Yum Yum leaving the little town of Micedale for a new life alongside of husband in the big city. Boom Boom was born in the Uptown Garden District on Cady Street, 17 Ward in New Orleans. He knew the ins and outs of city life quite well. In fact, one Saturday morning while making groceries with an uncle at Venus Garden, a store known for different types of food mice desired, he was offered a job to join the circus by Mr. R.A. Skidrat, legendary business owner, promoter, and announcer. Not knowing any better, he accepted, and the rest became history. How was he to know the job meant being shot out of a cannon? He didn't ask, and besides, he could barely read and write his own name. Life wasn't easy for an uneducated mouse of the city streets without formal learning. Nevertheless, live and let be, he always said, so he made the best of his workplace. Later he came to realize, after marriage, being shot out of a cannon head first to land inside of a facing cannon's mouth 700 feet away was not his slice of cheese. For that reason, he quit the circus. And then there was House Mouse, their daughter, an eye-appealing, delightful, and smart young mouse who learned to read early and read everything. Her birth name was actually Yummy because she, like mother, was too cute to be true. But as things go, she grew to be such a homebody, the family nicknamed her House Mouse. They were each special in their own way. In the beginning of their marriage love, staying with relatives, friends, and such across the big city was a long, uneven struggle. Yet by chance, following up on a lead brought them to an abandoned Upperline house, a hard beat away from grocery stores, bakeries, and hospital. Yum Yum and Boom Boom wondered if they were daydreaming or if this was a trick miracle. Soon after moving in, their House Mouse was born. Life was good for a mouse and had just gotten better. Playtime was every day in the warm-hearted Upperline home, watching House Mouse grow as they poked fun at each other in ways that mice do when joking and not serious. One night, about the time it takes sleep to settle in, there came the sound of heavy thumping footsteps. Someone was forced opening their house front door. At first, the mice hid, trembling, holding their breath, dizzily confused. Then a large man entered, followed by a woman holding a small boy's hand. These unexpected visitors certainly meant bad news for the mice, but the man's spoken words terrified them more. "Welcome, Mrs. Johnson, to your new house," said a low, masculine voice. "This is our new beginning, Mr. Johnson," said the woman, in a whisper as her eyes teared up. "Is this where we're going to live?" asked the young boy excitedly. "Yes, son," replied his parents with smiles, showing grateful thanks. "What are we to do?" questioned Mother Yum Yum, blinking her eyes in fear. "Do," said Father Boom Boom angrily. "Why, we'll kick this human vermin out on their heads." "This is our house." "Wait," insisted House Mouse. "Let's not be hasty. There's something not quite right about this picture." Before she could explain herself, something jumped from underneath the boy's coat, running towards their hiding spot. "I know that thing," shouted Father Boom Boom, motioning them to run. "It's a mouser. Feet don't fail us now," he screamed. They didn't. The young boy yelled at his beloved pet, Ketchow, come back. He wouldn't. His parents tried to shush their son. They couldn't. Out of the dim light came a piercing set of gray, hungry eyes with thick neck and square jaws ready to pounce. They didn't. You don't eat the body that feeds you. House Mouse extended her hand to Mouser holding a link of Cajun sausage saved from early supper. Mouser, the catch-all cat, had made a new friend and kept their secret private. After all, eating was easier than hunting. Coming out of hiding, House Mouse's parents tells her how smart and clever she is. She in turn tells them what their keen senses should have noticed about the Johnson family, father, mother, and son. Firstly, she said, their clothes are ragged and torn. Secondly, their hair is untidy, unwashed, and uncut. Finally, their shoe bottoms are filled with newspaper to plug the many holes. I guess our old eyes aren't what they once were, said a sad mother, Yum Yum. Oh, don't sound so old-fashioned, commented Father Boom Boom. Getting old is better than getting dead. Father and mother chuckled, hugging within a brief moment of quick talk. This Johnson family, they agree, lives have been difficult. The signs don't lie. They are homeless wanderers in need of something to look forward to. For the next 2 days, the mice prick up their ears and listening to talk one is not supposed to hear. They learn a lot about their uninvited guests. The father's name is Phil, the mother, Loretta, and young son is Charlie. They hail from Plaquemines Parish, Louisiana, where Phil worked on an oil field rig. That is, until business downturned and the top became the bottom. Phil, among others, was laid off. Many lives were wrecked, losing everything. The Johnson family was one of them. Loretta, Phil's wife, was a stay-at-home mom and family manager of their happiness. She watched over their needs. It is her idea to come to New Orleans to find work. Charlie, their only son, is likened to most children, learning what they live and giving what they got. Overall, he is a good kid who depends on his parents. The mice have heard enough. Their little hearts are filled full of warmth for this homeless family. They now discuss how to do a face-to-face meet and greet with them. I have an idea, said Father Boom Boom thoughtfully, feeding his face sardines. Father Boom Boom thoughtfully feeding his face sardines. Aren't you putting on the pounds? Asked Mother Yum Yum, lowering her eyebrows, clearing his throat, making a low spinning top sound. He shrugs off her complaint, wiping it clean. Look, he says, this is a sad, unhappy family whose lives fell apart. Their story is different, but the same as our own. We now have a home. We can share if they are willing. I say we make ourselves known to them with that offer. Mother Yum Yum hesitates, glancing at their daughter. What does she think? House Mouse catches the quick eye play. She utters two words. Be careful. Huh? What's that you're saying? Asked her parents, plainly not understanding. Not a thing, she replies, starting over. We, said House Mouse, isn't us, must be careful. When we approach, they'll see we're not like them and may become shocked and unfriendly. Except for that darn mouse or cat named Ketchow you feed all the time, said Father Boom Boom with twisted humor. Well, all I'm saying, continued House Mouse, the risk is worth the gain to help. They are probably still having homesick memories, keeping watch over what once was. So are we ready to make a move to meet, said Father Boom Boom, getting antsy. Let the girl finish, suggested Mother Yum Yum, calming him down. Father, your plan is good to go, with one slight change. Rather than march in, we'll hitch a ride atop Ketchow, the family pet. In a flash, Father Boom Boom spoke firmly. I ain't riding no highfalutin, moody mouse or cat that can change at whatever time, from satisfied friend to hungry foe. Don't be foolish, Father. We're going to be fine, assured House Mouse. Don't you trust your daughter, called out Mother Yum Yum. Of course I do. It's that cat named Catch-All that bothers me. Before Father Boom Boom can shoot off his next chatter on the matter, a loud, piercing, unexpected cry flies out. Mice feet cut into the floor, making a sharp circle, racing away from the harmful noise, and then stop, when aware their daughter isn't with them, but atop Catch-All, the mouser cat, headed towards an alarming scare by who knows whatever. House Mouse, atop Catch-All, follows the high-pitched sound, seeing the family of people ill at ease. The boy Charlie lies stretched out, powerless and hurting, floor-bounded. She observes his face. His parents move about restlessly, being on different minds on how best to end his pain. Loretta, his mother, wants to take him to the emergency room of the closest hospital, which is 1.5 blocks away walking. Phil, his father, says this is no more than growing pains and will pass. I don't think so, adds House Mouse to Phil's tittle-tattle, while dismounting Catch-All. A bewildered Loretta eyes widen, staring in unbelief. Phil's bottom jaw drops, losing power of speech. An incomplete silence unfolds over the room, unable to still Charlie's discomfort. Your son has mumps, yells House Mouse openly. Look at the bumps and lumps seen within his cheeks. Both parents gaze downward at an unreal picture of a mouse making a medical forecast. Phil, entirely upset, raises a mean-spirited foot to stomp out this madness, but is met by Catch-All to protect his friend. Father Boom Boom and Mother Yum Yum enter the room as if in a speed contest. Loretta regains partial self-control, asks a question, and then answers it. There are three of you, aren't they? The two mice ignore her ability to count, giving all attention to their beloved daughter. Are you okay there? Asks Mother Yum Yum, gently stroking House Mouse's face. Yes, Mother, I'm fine. What are you? Barked Phil, shaking his foot free of Catch-All to grab his wife's hand for balance. I can tell you what we're not, said House Mouse, smiling to the Johnsons, thoughtful in a serious, sad way request. We are not your enemy, and we can't be less than what we are, because we are not ashamed of who we are. But you talk, and you're mice. That's right. And you talk human. Ain't life wonderful? Said Father Boom Boom, noticing Catch-All the mouser cat purring at his side, pleased. What about your son? Yeah, your son, said House Mouse Mother, bringing the Johnsons back on point. Don't you want to see him well? By all means we do, said Loretta. Phil nods his head, repeating the same. Then feed him this, purrs House Mouse, to a pale, yellowish-brown-colored root. It'll ease the pain and end his infection. What kind of voodoo hoodoo is this? Asked Charlie's parents in a stern, matter-of-fact way. It's not, replied House Mouse. The name is ginger roots. We grow it in our backyard garden. It's the best cure-all remedy for mumps, especially when people don't have money to get doctoring care. How do you know that? Asked Loretta, puzzled. We listen with both ears to your telling talk, answered Mother Yum Yum, taking pride in their actions. I'm sold, me too, replied Phil alongside of his wife, feeling more relaxed than out of place in this unusual shared home. A quick opening of Charlie's mouth, filling it full of broad ginger roots shaped into gumdrop balls for easy swallowing, has the boy on the road to well-being. He's going to be fine, said House Mouse in a few days. I think we caught the virus before it ran its course. How do you know these things? Loretta asked shyly, not understanding how a mouse knew what she didn't. I read, said House Mouse, Reading is fun. It gives you knowledge that can't ever be taken away. When you read, you dream and realize all things are possible. At the thought of what House Mouse said, fell straight to the truth of Loretta's question and became a bonus to them from special people who happened to be mice. I guess we all have lessons to learn from time to time.
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0: My name's Peter Jones, and as the Jan Smith Band just got done singing, you are indeed listening to Tell Us a Tale, where Jen Hoffman and I are going to be celebrating Halloween in our own unique way, starting with a Chinese tale called The Man Who Tricked a Ghost. It's retold by Lawrence Yip and published by Bridgewater Books.
1: Once there was a man named Sung who was very brave. Nothing scared him. He would picnic in graveyards and nap in haunted houses.
2: We're all forms of the same thing, which makes us all cousins, so why should I be afraid?
1: One day he went to visit a friend in a distant village and enjoyed himself so much that he stayed until sunset. His friend tried to get Sung to stay overnight.
3: Travelers have vanished here at night. Now no one uses the road when it's dark, Sung.
2: Good. I hate crowds.
1: And he left his friend's village. The road was dark and deserted, but Sung strolled along happily until he heard a jingling sound.
2: So, there's another brave person out here tonight.
1: From a side path stepped a fierce warrior who wore antique armor made of rhinoceros hide with metal scales, and Sung was so surprised at the outlandish outfit that he blurted out,
2: "Who are you?"
1: The warrior slapped its chest so that its scales clinked.
4: "I'm a ghost. Who are you?"
2: Why, I'm a ghost too. Well, that makes us cousins.
4: Where are you from, cousin?
2: Why, I'm going home to Courtesy Town.
4: Why, that's where I'm going to. There is a fool there named Sung who claims he's not afraid of ghosts. So I'm going to teach him a lesson.
2: What happens if you don't scare him, cousin?
4: Why, I'll kill him.
1: As they tramped along, Sung tried to think of a way out of this terrible situation. In the meantime, the ghost boasted about the many humans it had scared out of their wits. And after a few miles, the ghost stopped.
4: It is a long walk to Courtesy Town. Why don't we take turns carrying each other?
1: Sung couldn't think of an excuse, so he agreed.
2: All right, you carry me first.
1: When the ghost squatted down, Sung climbed on its back.
4: Oh, you're awfully heavy for a ghost.
2: I'm new. I'll grow lighter when I get to be as old as a ghost as you. Leave me alone.
1: And after another mile, the ghost announced it was Sung's turn and set him down on his feet.
2: So, just how do you plan to scare Sung anyway?
4: Watch this.
1: The ghost's hair rose up in flaming spikes like twisted sword blades. Sung, however, wasn't the least bit impressed.
2: Why, I knew Sung quite well when I was alive. He'll just tell you to comb your hair.
4: Wait. That's not all.
1: And the ghost made its eyes glow a blood red, and then it jerked off its head completely.
2: Oh, so what? Since he can't afford candles, he probably will just ask you to lend your head as a lantern.
4: This song must be pretty tough after all. Maybe I should just kill him and be done with it.
2: No. If you do that, who'll tell the other humans how fierce you are? If you give me some tips about ghosting, I'll help you figure out a way to scare Sung.
4: Very well.
1: And the ghost put its head back upon its shoulders and then climbed onto Sung's back. And though the ghost weighed nothing at all, Sung pretended to lean forward under the heavy burden.
2: You're not as light as I thought.
1: They changed places a number of times, and during each switch, the ghost tried a different shape, one more hideous than the other, and each time Sung laughed and made fun of the ghost's disguise. Finally, as an irritated ghost slid onto his back, Sung said,
2: "I've answered all your questions about Sung. Now it's your turn to answer my questions about being a ghost. What frightens us the most?
4: We never talk about that. Someone might overhear.
1: Hiding his disappointment, Sung questioned his passenger about other ghostly secrets instead.
2: We have to do that.
1: And when they came to a stream, Sung set the ghost down at the edge of the water.
2: You go first.
1: Silently, the ghost drifted across the water to the other bank. Not a ripple disturbed the surface. And of course, when Sung tried to cross, he splashed very loudly. The ghost stared at him as he climbed out of the stream.
4: You're awfully noisy for a ghost.
1: As Sung climbed dripping onto the riverbank, he scolded the ghost.
2: Didn't your parents teach you any manners? Don't make fun of me just because I'm not an expert as a ghost as you are.
1: The ghost was so ashamed that he tried to apologize, but Sung shook his head.
2: No. If you really wanted to make up for all that rudeness, you would tell me what to watch out for.
1: And feeling guilty, the ghost leaned close to Sung's ear to whisper.
4: You must watch out for human spit.
2: Why?
4: Because once we are spat upon, we cannot change our shape.
1: The ghost still had not found a scary enough form when they reached Courtesy Town the next morning. However, Sung urged the ghost to come with him so it could see its enemy's home. Disguising himself as a farmer, the ghost walked side by side with Sung. And because it was market day, there was a large crowd of people on the road. There were farmers with baskets of vegetables, and fishermen with trout fresh from the river, and shepherds with whole flocks of sheep. When they were near the gates, Sung pounced upon the ghost and easily lifted it over his shoulder.
4: Let me go. Let me go.
2: No, I'm going to take you to the temple and have the priest destroy you. Make way, everyone. Get out of my way. I've caught a ghost.
1: When the crowd turned around, though, they only laughed.
5: Why, it looks more like a ram.
1: Puzzled, Sung lowered the ghost and saw that the clever creature had changed itself into a fleecy white sheep and didn't look like a ghost at all. Sung was so surprised that he almost lost his grasp on the wriggling animal. The ghost butted and kicked, squirmed and bit, but Sung managed to hold on to it.
2: You've just tricked yourself. Ha ha ha.
1: And before the ghost could change again, Sung spat on him. The crowd laughed even louder.
3: Why, it's too late to give it a bath.
2: Well, this is one special beast.
1: The shepherds had to agree. None of them had ever seen a sheep with fleece as fine as the ghost's.
6: Beautiful.
1: And they fought one another to buy it until Sung finally sold the ghost for 15,000 copper coins. Jingling the many strings of cash in his hands, he started off for home. If he was new at being a ghost, he was even newer at being rich. But he liked it.
7: As I went down to Derby all on a market day, spied the biggest ram, sir, that ever did feed

0: Man that owned this ram, sir, was mighty rich and fine, but not so much a liar as the singer of these lines. And he rambled, he did ramble, he did ramble till those butchers cut him down.
1: From Pete Seeger's album Birds, Beasts, Bugs and Fishes, Little and Big, a collection of animal folk songs, that was the traditional tune Darby Ram. 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
3: Now, Cultural Energy's three-day weather outlook. Slight cooling coming Monday. For Taos and northern New Mexico, a heat advisory today for the middle Rio Grande Valley, including Española, for highs up to 101. Today, 55 to 90, sunny with afternoon clouds and possible stray afternoon and evening thunderstorms. Sunday, 56 to 91, sunny with afternoon clouds and possible stray afternoon and evening thunderstorms. Monday, 55 to 90, sunny with possible stray afternoon and evening thunderstorms. For Alamosa and the San Luis Valley, today, 49 to 91, sunny with afternoon clouds, winds to 20 and possible stray afternoon and evening thunderstorms. Sunday, 49 to 90, sunny with afternoon clouds, winds to 20, and possible stray afternoon and evening thunderstorms. Monday, 51 to 89, with a 30% chance of afternoon thunderstorms and possible stray evening thunderstorms.
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0: Shut down science. Stop measuring the air. Forget all that climate hoax stuff. We still get hotter, faster, seas rise higher, sooner. Expect more superstorms and wildfires and closed down rescue services. Disaster management specialist Dr. Samantha Montano joins us.
1: As your listeners know, the climate crisis does not care who is president. I think that this idea that there was a disaster season is probably behind us. It is year-round at this point. And of course, some disasters can happen at any time.
0: There are still brave voices out there. I'll take you to the Stand Up for Science rally with short speeches by science guy Bill Nye and Michael Mann, the famous climate scientist. Plus, you get a few headlines from the real world of nature and the physical systems in play. From the gathering darkness, I'm Alex Smith. This is Radio EcoShock. When a major wildfire burned into the village next to my home, an instant city of firefighters showed up in 24 hours. They had

0: food and shower trailers and pumps and aircraft and tents. They were organized by professionals. Well, Americans, maybe you'll have to forget all that. Emergency professionals are being fired. DOGE cut off key training to make any more. The new gospel of Trump says climate change is a hoax and disasters are just natural accidents overplayed by big media. What do real emergency managers say? Dr. Samantha Montano has a PhD in emergency management. Samantha is assistant professor of emergency management at the Massachusetts Maritime Academy. She has taught courses on disaster preparedness, response, and recovery. Her latest book is Disasterology, Dispatches from the Front Lines of the Climate Crisis. From Massachusetts, Samantha Montano, welcome to Radio EcoShock.
1: Thanks for having me.
0: Of course, we want to hear about shocking events and disasterology, but right now, your field of emergency management is having an emergency of its own. Tell us about DOGE slashing that could make our next disaster response worse.
1: Yeah, well, right now, as other federal agencies are experiencing, FEMA, the Federal Emergency Management Agency, which is responsible for overseeing our federal emergency management efforts, has also suffered firings throughout the agency, some from DOGE, some related to other politicized reasons. We're seeing that our national preparedness grants are being frozen by FEMA, meaning that money is not getting down to the state and local levels. And we're seeing other programs that FEMA runs be cut or paused. And we expect that there will be further changes coming down the road. One of the first executive orders Trump signed was one that created a FEMA Review Council, which is stated to come up with a list of reforms for the agency. And so we're waiting to see kind of how that council plays out and are waiting on some other kind of decisions that we have heard rumors of coming that would affect FEMA.
0: And right on the ground, during the recent burning of Los Angeles, a fire chief credited a specially trained meteorologist who provided short-range forecasts on a very local scale to help direct where firefighting resources should go. Those incident meteorologists, as they're called, got 250 hours of special training. That is now gone. According to The Hill, the administration canceled special training for meteorologists to support disaster work. That sounds bad, doesn't it, Samantha?
1: It is bad, yeah. So important to understand, it's not just these cuts at FEMA that are going to impact our emergency management abilities, but also cuts across the entirety of the federal government. FEMA itself actually has relatively few resources. They one of their key responsibilities is to help coordinate and activate all of the other federal agencies to come and help during disasters, right? You want the EPA to come in and help with environmental issues. You want the CDC and Health and Human Services to come in and help with medical issues. The Department of Education is going to be involved when your schools have been affected, right? So these cuts that we're seeing at all of these other agencies are going to potentially affect our kind of broad ability to do emergency management. And I think the cuts to NOAA and to the National Weather Service are maybe kind of the most obvious ones for people to think about, right? When you have some of the people who are fired from the National Weather Service, NOAA, they're working on modeling and they're working in positions that directly give information to emergency managers so that they can make decisions about sending alerts and warnings and which communities to evacuate. So emergency management is highly dependent on the work that other like hazard scientists do at those agencies and kind of just broadly other federal agencies.
0: You led the paper, The Landscape of Disaster Film 2000 to 2020. What is the relationship between these pictures that most of us have in our minds from the so-called disaster movies like Contagion or Titanic or The Wave and teaching students or the public about real-life disasters?
1: Yeah, so the disaster movie genre is one that is pretty ubiquitous across pop culture. And I think, you know, when people who haven't been through a disaster try to envision what a disaster is like, that is one of the sources that they turn to, whether they're conscious of it or not, to understand, you know, what a disaster might look like, right? Even when disasters happen, it's pretty common to hear a newscaster or somebody say, oh gosh, this is like such and such disaster movie. One of my research partner, Dr. John Carr, and I wanted to look at these films to get a better sense of what is actually happening in these films. Is it an accurate portrayal of disasters? And what we found throughout the course of our research, we have watched hundreds and hundreds of disaster movies at this point, is that there are some accurate things in those movies, but a lot of it is inaccurate, right? There are a lot of what we call, disaster sociologists call the disaster myths, right? This idea that people panic, that there's widespread looting, that there's chaos during disasters. We know from decades and decades of research that that's actually very rare for that to happen. Yet if you watch disaster films, you see those myths constantly, right? There's always somebody panicking. There, you know, people are pulling guns out, looting. There's a lot of, like, misunderstanding about what actual human behavior looks like in disasters. The other kind of major finding that we've had from that research is that emergency managers are very, very, very rarely depicted in disaster films. In fact, really the only popular depiction of an emergency manager in a U.S. disaster film is Tommy Lee Jones in the movie Volcano, which is from 1997, so a little bit dated at this point. And his depiction in that movie wasn't even quite accurate of what an emergency manager is. And that, I think, potentially has a huge effect on the public. We know that the average person doesn't really know a lot about emergency management, about the emergency management system, about what FEMA does or doesn't do. And when you look at other professions and, like, how does the public learn what's going on with that profession, if you look at doctors and lawyers and, you know, police and fire notoriously, right, these are professions that have decades and decades and just, like, a mass quantity of media being made about them for popular consumption. And we don't have that for emergency management. So even if somebody wants to learn about emergency management and what it does, it's hard. There's not a good place to kind of send them for that information.
0: Samantha, you started out with a degree in psychology and then went into emergency management. And it sounds like a key birthing moment for you was in the great Hurricane Katrina that devastated New Orleans in August 2005. What made you go to the Gulf and what made you stay there?
1: Yeah, so I grew up in Maine, so very far removed from Katrina and the levee failure down in New Orleans. I had the opportunity to go down after the flood to volunteer for a week, as many people did across the country. And when I got there, again, growing up in Maine, I just had never really experienced a catastrophe to that scale. And so I was really horrified by what I saw in terms of the extent of impact and the extent of need that people had. And although there were tons of people that were there volunteering and helping, it was clear that the recovery, right, you're talking about rebuilding an entire city, was going to take more than a couple of years to do. And so I decided to move to New Orleans, and I lived there for several years working on the recovery efforts. And, yeah, that's how I got into disaster work and kind of my understanding of the U.S. emergency management system, the shortcomings of it, you know, common problems that we see in recovery in terms of the distribution of resources and the length of time that it takes for people to move to recovery all really comes out of my experience living in New Orleans post-Katrina.
0: And one less documented result of Katrina was a mass spreading of New Orleans residents who left to resettle all over America. We can understand moving to Houston, as so many did. That's just a slide around the familiar Gulf of Mexico. But thousands went to Denver, to a different climate, and to Tennessee, to a different culture. It took a huge blow to get so many climate refugees, people who were so connected to a deep history, Do we understand when the breaking point for climate migration comes?
1: Yeah, that's a great question, right? So, we've always had people in the U.S. and around the world, right, who move in the wake of disasters, right? Like the Dust Bowl would be the other big example here in terms of scale. It's actually not quite that uncommon for people to move, at least partially based on environmental risk. Certainly saw kind of a bigger migration following Katrina, and that had a lot to do with the fact of how widespread impacts were, right? Even if you wanted to move back to New Orleans, there probably wasn't housing for you to stay in, right? There weren't empty apartments for you to be able to rent while you worked to rebuild your house. And then you pair that with a lack of financial resources and a lack of enough assistance coming from government. Many people found themselves in a situation where just financially they could not afford to come back and rebuild, and they're kind of by default had to move. You also did have people who were traumatized by what happened and who were not up for having to go through what they understood correctly to be an incredibly long and difficult recovery process. So you did have some people who kind of made that decision, right, based on their mental health, based on kind of what they wanted for their future, for themselves or for their children, to move to other parts of the country. And so that is not necessarily unique to Katrina, but there were very particular factors with Katrina that I think led to the amount of people who were moving that you wouldn't necessarily see after a smaller event like a tornado that affects only a few neighborhoods in a town. So important to understand not every event is going to lead to migration or movement away from a community. And in fact, historically in the U.S., most communities have rebuilt in place after a disaster. Now, with climate change, that may change, right? There are some places that have become or are about to come effectively uninhabitable, right? In the U.S., Albigeois-Charles off the coast of Louisiana is the example that most folks use, where you have a community living on an island where the land has literally disappeared over the last several decades, a combination of sea level rise and the consequences of other levee and flood control systems and the oil and gas industry extraction methods there. To the point where there's very little left of the island, right? And so the majority of that community has now moved further inland. And I would anticipate that there are other parts of the country where we will see that happen at some point, right? Some communities are already talking about it. To the extent that we're going to see this, like, mass migration of millions and millions of Americans across the country, I think we're still pretty far out from that. And the complexities of being able to move are really something that we haven't really worked out. It's kind of currently, if people are moving, it's because they have the resources to do so, or they are kind of being pushed out through like a climate gentrification process. But importantly, when people are leaving their homes, they're tending to not go far. If you look at data from a formal federal buyouts, where the federal government has actually bought people's homes, the average amount of distance that people are moving is really only a couple of miles. So I think sometimes people's ideas of kind of what mass climate migration looks like, at least in the next couple of decades, might actually be a little bit more akin to what you might see in a disaster film, as opposed to the kind of slower and more dispersed process that I think we're seeing play out in practice.
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0: Samantha Montano, where else have you studied disaster response?
1: Yeah, so I started with Katrina. I lived in New Orleans during the BP oil disaster, so I spent a lot of time going down to the coast as that response and recovery were unfolding, I went to do some recovery work in Joplin after their tornado. I was in Houston, for any listeners from Houston, for the Tax Day flood, which was a couple of floods before Hurricane Harvey, and then some other kind of like smaller tornadoes and floods around the country.
0: So in 2021, you published Disasterology, Dispatches from the Front Lines of the Climate Crisis. What is disasterology?
1: Yeah, so disasterology is a term to describe the very broad field of disaster research. So there are sociologists, there are historians, there are psychologists, economists, basically any academic discipline you can think of, where there are people who are studying disasters through their disciplines, theories, and through their, you know, various perspectives. And that research is really, really important, right? Disasters affect all parts of life. So we need all disciplines to be studying this and giving us insight on it. Within disasterology, my PhD is in emergency management. So I work within the discipline of emergency management, where we're interested in looking at how we actually handle our risk, how we respond, how we recover, how we minimize our risk ahead of time, how we prepare for these events. So within kind of this broader disasterology, I'm working within the discipline of emergency management.
0: So how do you think the COVID-19 pandemic changed our perception of managing disasters, for better or for worse?
1: Yeah, I certainly think it really complicated it, right? So COVID is what we would call a long-duration catastrophe, meaning the response to COVID lasted for many years, right? If you think of something like a tornado, the response to that usually isn't going to last more than a couple of days, right? And so from a management perspective, the way you manage an event over the course of 3 days, right, before you get to the recovery, that 3 day where, you know, you're doing life-saving activities, that is going to look really different than how you respond to an event that is happening over the course of many, many years. So it kind of challenged a lot of our emergency management systems, which have been built to manage short-duration responses in terms of being this long-duration event. You also just have the scale of COVID, right? I mean, obviously, like global impact here, where, again, something like a tornado or a hurricane is not going to have that widespread geographic impact. So that also posed significant challenges to our management systems. In the U.S., for example, our system relies on us sending resources from one part of the country to another when a disaster happens. And with COVID, that became challenging because every community was experiencing a crisis largely at the same time. Certainly, waves were a bit different in places, but largely at the same time. And so that really challenged the capacity of our emergency management system. So an important lesson, I think, again, from this management perspective from COVID would be that we need to ensure that our system is set up to handle long-duration events, and also that we need to be preparing not only for emergencies and disasters, but also for these catastrophic incidents where our capacity becomes incredibly challenged. And unfortunately, I will say, we have not on any kind of large scale addressed either of those problems. Some emergency management agencies kind of on their own have worked to start figuring out how to do that, but we didn't see any kind of major reform to emergency management as we have come out of the pandemic.
0: I just want to read a short quote from your book. You say, climate change is so insidious because it intertwines itself with our existing vulnerabilities and amplifies them. And you go on to talk about things like population movement towards high-risk areas, bad regulations, social and economic inequality, all these other forces within society that are happening at the same time that it appears climate change is ramping up how bad these emergencies are. It sounds like we need to work on both our climate change and emergency knowledge, but also our social systems.
1: Yeah, of course. I mean, one of the major theoretical underpinnings of what causes a disaster is social vulnerability, right? So that is a reference to our social systems. You know, when you have a community that has high rates of social capital, where people have access to resources, are well educated, where you have functioning infrastructure, where you have invested in your social safety net, we see that those communities are better able to go through a disaster, right? That there can be fewer impacts, that recovery process can go more quickly, even that you may minimize your risk of experiencing that disaster in the first place, right? So that is why equity is such a critical part of emergency management, right? We need to understand the various vulnerabilities of different communities in order to accurately understand the risk that those communities face and also be able to adequately help those communities prepare and move through that response and recovery process when a disaster does happen. So, yeah, these broader social issues, whether they're things related to race or class or gender, are all underpinning that risk that we face in our communities.
0: Hundreds of Federal Emergency Management Administration employees lost their jobs in the early cuts, and likely more are coming. The full plan for FEMA, or whether it will continue to exist, has not been laid out by the Trump administration, as far as I can find out. What have you heard, and what do you expect for FEMA?
1: You know, it's really difficult to say right now. As you noted, Trump did, on a visit to North Carolina several weeks ago, say that he was considering getting rid of FEMA entirely. I believe the direct quote is, "It will go away." I don't know exactly what that means, right? Or in terms of, you know, does that mean FEMA and all of the money the federal government spends on disasters is going to be eliminated? It's unclear. So that is a concern, right? We've heard that directly from the president. Now, what I will say about that, however, is that no one else really seems to be saying that. There was just a congressional hearing about the future of FEMA. You had members of Congress representing kind of the full political spectrum on there, and not a single one of them even brought up the idea of eliminating FEMA. Where there is a coalescing of opinions here is that we need to reform FEMA. And as you've read my book, you know, I also agree. We need to reform FEMA, right? And in fact, I think you'd be hard-pressed to find anybody in emergency management, anybody who's been through a disaster, who would think otherwise, right? There are changes that need to be made. Where there is disagreement, and extensive disagreement here, is on what those changes need to be and really what the goal of reform is. When I have argued for, you know, the past decade that we need comprehensive emergency management reform, I would like to see reform that makes our emergency management system more effective, efficient, and equitable. Maybe shorthand there is to help more people, right? When you look at what the Trump administration is doing, the actions they're taking, and kind of how they have talked about emergency management, it seems like their goal, this is also in Project 2025 as well, their goal is to minimize federal spending on disasters, right? They are not explicitly saying their goal is to help people here. So those are different goals, right? If your goal is to help people, that's going to lead to a different set of reforms, as opposed to we want to just eliminate what we're spending on disasters, right? That's going to lead you to a series of other reforms. You know, unfortunately, right now, I think we're a little bit in a holding pattern of waiting to see what the administration, what DOGE, what internally happens at FEMA until, you know, before we're going to really understand what these changes are. There are a couple pages of Project 2025 that outline the changes that they would like to see to FEMA. It involves privatization of part of the system. It involves immense budget cuts. It involves moving the agency to another part of the federal government. And I think at this point we can, you know, we're still unfortunately looking at like a full spectrum of changes here, from eliminating the agency entirely to gutting the agency and effectively making it useless to privatizing parts of it to whatever else the council potentially comes up with. So I will say I don't think any of the changes that are being discussed right now are going to be positive for the safety of Americans. They are not in line with what decades of disaster research tells us makes for more effective emergency management. So I'm like deeply concerned about what these changes are going to look like. But I don't think we have enough information yet to really know the specifics.
0: Well, maybe if we're going to be more left on our own, we need more mass training for disasters. The Red Cross and scouts and guides used to teach first aid to people in the community. Maybe everybody should learn a bit of disaster resilience in the population. What do you think?
1: Yeah, I mean, I'm definitely always an advocate for people learning the skills that they may need to go through a response. You know, every response is the culmination of all the individual actions that we each take as individuals. So I think the more that you can do to prepare yourself, prepare your family, your community for disaster is certainly a good idea. I will say that does not, of course, take the place of government in times of crisis, right? The scale of these disasters that we're dealing with do require that larger response. But certainly, you know, taking any actions you can to protect yourself and your community, I think, is a great idea.
0: Well, the news just keeps coming at us like bullets. Here's one. Staff maintaining the largest fire and emergency management library in the world were just fired. And you know disaster response people across the U.S., probably internationally. Is there a rear guard action to save what we can? And could this maybe be a pivotal moment to regroup for the coming climate-induced disasters?
1: Yeah, in terms of saving like data and research, as was the case with other federal agencies, I think most of the kind of public data on FEMA's website was pulled down. So, yes, there are copies of that. As you mentioned, the library at the Emergency Management Institute seems to have fired the majority of their staff. I will say there are other, which is horrible, there are other institutions that have disaster libraries in them. So I think that those libraries have made efforts to back up systems and whatnot, and are helping with that data preservation element of this, yes.
0: There used to be a kind of winter quiet period for American disaster specialists and Europeans, but now wildfires strike in January in California and February in New England. Hurricane season starts early, ends late, deadly heat stays for months. And when you toss in these Molotov cocktails from budget slashers and ID logs, Samantha, are you able to get some work done, and what are you taking on next?
1: Yeah, look, there is no rest for emergency managers these days, unfortunately. I think that this idea that there are, you know, was a disaster season is probably behind us. It is year-round at this point. And of course, some disasters can happen at any time. It is difficult to get a break. I'll just talk from a researcher perspective. You know, it's a situation that I'm sure other researchers across fields are going through right now, too, as well. It's very easy to get into a position of needing to be very reactive to these changes being made by the Trump administration, and we do need to react to those. But also, I think it's really important that we continue our work as researchers. And I would also point out that, you know, other scientists have continued their work under authoritarian regimes. There's no reason that we shouldn't as well. Certainly it's more complicated to do so now, but we do need to keep moving that science forward so that we are in the best position possible when there is a break in this political context, for us to be able to move in and try to right the ship, so to speak.
0: As we wrap up here, is there anything else you would like to tell our listeners?
1: Yeah, I would say that I do think it's really important to be paying attention to these changes that are happening to the emergency management system. I know there are a million things that are pulling us in all different directions right now, and no shortage of things to be concerned about. But as your listeners know, the climate crisis does not care who is president, and we are going to have to continue to deal with disasters that happen in the coming years, and it is going to require the public to be very vocal and express their frustration of what is happening at the federal level for us to try and turn things around here so that disaster survivors are not left completely on their own.
0: We've been speaking with Dr. Samantha Montano. Check out her book, Disasterology, Dispatches from the Front Lines of the Climate Crisis. You can follow her, as I do, on Blue Sky. And you can go to disasterology.com, and there's a dash between disaster and ology.com. 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Samantha, thank you for your work and sharing time with our listeners.
1: Thank you for having me.
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0: No doubt you hear lots about the black circus currently destroying a generation's worth of work to clean up this planet. It's right there in Washington, D.C. The new Environmental Destruction Agency is tossing out all those rules like, you know, controlling dirty pollution from industry or worrying about killing off that river. And isn't it time to get back to river fires? The Cayuga River flows from northeastern Ohio through Cleveland and into Lake Erie. It was so oily and polluted, the river caught fire several times. And that river fire near Cleveland in 1969 gained national attention, and eventually pollution regulations cleaned up a lot. Well, all those rules are being tossed now. Apparently, America was great when the oily rivers burned.

0: It is an awe-inspiring scene in Washington these days. The former Environmental Protection Agency plans to replace the annual climate science report with new guidelines. Hey, carbon dioxide is good, and global warming is good too. That's what the kiddies will learn from their government as they sweat it out in the next big storm. Yep, it's all a clean sweep using clunky AI, stupidly chopping out everything with the words climate. NOAA discontinued its monthly science podcast that's been going since God knows when, where the scientists speak to the public. On March 3rd, the notice on Planet NOAA says, "Due to recent federal layoffs that included our podcast team, we are no longer able to continue the series." There are brave scientists speaking up and millions of people who honor science and its gifts. I'm sure you are among them. Here is Bill Nye, the science guy, speaking to a crowd at the Lincoln Memorial on Friday, March 7th, 2025.
1: It is so good to see you all. Greetings, greetings, greetings. Thanks for joining us today. We are gathered to insist that our lawmakers stand up for science. The framers of the U.S. Constitution made sure to include Article 1, Section 8, Clause 8. Congress is to promote the progress of science and useful arts. Useful arts would be an 18th century expression for what nowadays we would call engineering. Using science to solve problems and make things. These constitutional ideas have helped make this country great, a world leader in innovation as well as in the rule of law. The process of science, along with our hard-won scientific body of knowledge, has enabled us to feed and care for the world's billions, build great cities, cure diseases, create global transportation and communication systems, and even know our place among the stars. My friends, science is part of the American story. If the United States is to lead the world, science cannot be suppressed. And so today, my friends, we demand that scientists not be censored, that there be legal safeguards to prevent political interference in their research, and that they be enabled to communicate their findings freely. Furthermore, we demand that all of us, the public, have access to scientific information. All the data, reports, and resources that were available before this president swore to uphold the U.S. Constitution in January of this year. This is our right. We paid for this science with our tax dollars. As we stand here today, certain elements in our own government have suppressed references to climate change, have advocated against life-saving vaccines, and have ordered an automatic review of papers for the purpose of censorship. Papers that include certain words like female. Over there, my friends, is the U.S. Capitol. To the other side, the side restricting access to scientific reports, scientific data, and resources, we ask, what are you afraid of? What is it about the process of science, modern medicine, caring for our neighbors, or Women's History Month that you all find so scary? My friend, science is in the national interest. Censoring science is not. I encourage those on the other side to break ranks, become leaders, oppose this suppression of science. The founders embraced the idea that by promoting science and engineering, our citizens would be free to do research and to innovate, which would in turn stimulate the economy, help us compete in the world stage, and keep us safe, ultimately improving the lives of all of us. Every citizen, each of us, wants a better future for ourselves and for our families. Together we can and we must stand up for science. Thank you. Thank you.
0: That was Bill Nye, recorded at Stand Up for Science, March 7th, Washington, D.C. Next up is the bravest man in climate science, Dr. Michael Mann. He is known as the inventor of the hockey stick, but Michael is much more. A huge number of important scientific papers count Michael Mann as an author. He also published several books, including The New Climate War and Our Fragile Moment. Michael Mann.
2: Good afternoon, everybody. It's so wonderful to see you all out here today to stand up for science. My name is Michael Mann, and let me warn you, I'm going to use the C word. I'm a climate scientist. Thank you. Thank you. I'm also an educator and a science communicator. Thanks. I've known adversity, having been targeted by fossil fuel interest groups, attacked by right-wing news sites, news outlets, and singled out by climate change-denying politicians. Yes, unfortunately, and it's even worse today, all in an effort to discredit my research, demonstrating the profound threat of human-caused climate change. But this is the most challenging moment I can recall. For science itself to gratuitously quote the title of my forthcoming book with vaccine scientist Peter Hotez, who some of you may know, science is under siege. We've heard it here today already. The banning of federally funded research in my own field of climate science, the normalization of anti-science in our government agencies and institutions, the NIH, NSF, EPA, these are among the most chilling developments. Now, I teach at Benjamin Franklin's University, the University of Pennsylvania. Okay, well, I'm no Ben Franklin. And I'm not speaking for the university, but I do often ask myself, what would Ben do? Franklin was a statesman, a diplomat, a public intellectual, an inventor, a scientist, and in fact, a climate scientist. And I'm not kidding. Despite the famous kite and thunderstorm story we've all heard, he did not actually invent electricity. Sorry, he didn't. That goes back to at least the 5th century BCE. But he did produce the first known depiction of the Gulf Stream. Climate science. And he was an environmental activist. He designed cleaner burning stoves, and he brought a lawsuit against a tannery that was dumping hazardous chemicals into the Delaware River. He was, of course, also a revolutionary who helped lead a rebellion against, this might sound familiar, a ruthless autocrat. A rebellion against a ruthless autocrat, an actual king, not a self-declared one. Franklin once said that to safeguard democracy, the people must have a keen sense of independence, self-respect, and their oneness. And I am feeling that oneness here today. I am absolutely feeling it here today, folks. Where we are indeed gathered to safeguard science, democracy, and our planet. Thank you. Franklin famously warned that we will have a republic only as long as we can keep it. Well, we still have a republic, so let's do all we can to keep it. all we can to keep it. Let me, while I still have some time, talk about another key figure in our nation's history, President Abraham Lincoln, whom we honor here today by speaking at his memorial. Lincoln was a Republican. In fact, he was the very first Republican president. And he oversaw the creation of the National Academy of Sciences, an independent, non-governmental organization for providing independent, objective evidence, advice to the nation on matters related to science and technology. Yes, that was Abraham Lincoln, first Republican president. I was honored to be elected to the Academy in 2020. It's the voice of our scientific community as regards matters of policy-relevant science at a time when the underlying science of both vaccinations and climate change are under assault and here in Washington, D.C. The Academy remains a voice of reason and clarity, having recently published a report warning of the existential threat posed by anti-science misinformation and disinformation. Lest you come to the conclusion that pro-science Republicans like Lincoln are a relic of the distant past, let me point out that two of the biggest heroes in my own personal story were both Republicans. When the famous hockey stick graph my co-authors and I published came under attack more than two decades ago by fossil fuel industry-funded Texas Congressman Joe Barton, who's the chair of the House Energy and Commerce Committee, referred to in his own district as Smokey Joe Barton for his pro-polluter policies. Yeah, you can still boo Joe Barton. He hasn't been in Congress for a number of years, but he's among the first politicians to come to our defense were actually two Republicans. Republican House Science Committee Chair Sherwood Bollert, who became a dear friend of mine, he passed away some years ago, and Arizona Republican Senator John McCain. Yep. Both of these Republican politicians called out Barton in the strongest terms, basically accusing him of engaging in modern-day McCarthyism. Now, we heard earlier from another hero of mine, former Congressman Fred Upton, also a Republican. In fact, he would later chair the same committee that Joe Barton had chaired, the Energy and Commerce Committee. But unlike Barton, he was actually the recipient of the 2019 Champion of Science Award. Okay, let's hear it for Fred Upton. So, in conclusion, and this is a theme, I didn't expect it to be a recurring theme, but it is a recurring theme here this afternoon. Let's do all we can to bridge the partisan divide. Not all will be willing to cross, we know that. But I truly believe that we can bring over enough to create a critical mass in support of science and science-based discourse. Yes, I believe it. I absolutely believe it. The stakes couldn't be greater. They are no less than the future of our country and indeed our civilization. Thank you so much, folks.
0: You just heard Michael Mann speaking at Stand Up for Science in Washington, D.C., March 7th. Meanwhile, the world continues to warm. More of the sun's energy is staying on the planet. This is not a theory or a guess. Instruments mounted on satellites regularly measure this. It is called Earth energy imbalance, and that directly changes ocean currents, melting poles, the patterns of winds and rains, and the discomfort that you feel in your body. Here is the thing. Earth was hotter than ever before in 2023. It was a big jump over previous years. That is alarming. But it was an El Niño year when things tend to be hotter. The real test, scientists told us, including NASA's Gavin Schmidt right here on this show, does the heat keep on going in 2024 during a weak cooling La Niña event? You are tuned to Radio EcoShock. I'm Alex Smith. Our guest is Dr. Gavin Schmidt, climate scientist and director of the NASA Goddard Institute for Space Studies. For the past 12 months, Earth has hovered around 1.5 degrees warmer than the IPCC definition of pre-industrial, the supposed danger line. Gavin, do you think temperatures could drop back down a bit in the next few years, or is this the new reality?
3: Well, whether we've passed such a level or not is a little bit uncertain. That we don't have perfect information about exactly what the temperature was like in 1850. There are some irreconcilable uncertainties associated with that. But the fact is that, you know, we've been warming at around 0.2, 0.25 degrees Celsius every decade. And until we really turn our emissions of carbon dioxide and methane around, we're going to continue to do so. So whether we're passing 1.5 today or in 5 years' time, we will look back and say, oh yeah, we passed 1.5. You know, we're moving into uncharted territory, and we should perhaps expect more anomalies to occur. I'm not trying to panic anybody. I'm not trying to tell anybody that that there's nothing we can do about climate change. I don't think that either of those things are true. But, you know, we don't know everything about the system. And so, you know, that means that, you know, until we can really explain 2023, you know, the predictions that we're going to have for 2024 and further, you know, you might want to have a little caveat on those for the time being.
0: Well, it does. And that means an unknown factor is speeding warming beyond previous expectations. According to an editorial published in Nature Geoscience March 12th, this January saw global mean surface temperature reach 1.75 degrees C above the pre-industrial climate, end quote. We don't know why. The best theory is, due to ship emission regulations and due to warming of the atmosphere, there has been a change in cloud formation, particularly low clouds around the tropics. I covered this well with NASA scientist George Seleniotis in my Radio Equishock show January 15th, 2025. You can find a link in my blog. So, headline one, forget about trying to keep global warming below 1.5 degrees C, the supposed safety level. We are cruising at 1.75 degrees C now. This alone needs to be a headline story every day, no matter where you look. Because no matter what your local weather was that you just experienced, Earth just lived through its hottest January on record. The cause is no surprise. Greenhouse gas emissions continue to bubble up to new highs. The so-called developing world is rapidly joining the rest of the high-carbon economies, like the one I live in, and you.

0: The Trump boys want to cut the lease for the longtime carbon measuring station at Manu'ula, Hawaii. Dodge estimates it would save $150,000 a year. When Charles David Keeling took his first measurements there in 1958, there were 313 parts per million of carbon dioxide in the atmosphere. Take any sample of air, you're going to find 313 parts per million of CO2. According to NOAA, the global average carbon dioxide set a new record high in 2023 of 419.3 parts per million. On March 10th, CO2 levels reached 430 parts per million, 10 parts per million higher. Carbon dioxide in the atmosphere is increasing rapidly. This will drive more climate change faster. It is a super threat. The oceans are responding, and so are polar glaciers. A NASA press release March 13th says, NASA analysis shows unexpected amount of sea level rise in 2024. They give two reasons for this. One is the megatons of water added by melting glaciers on Greenland and Antarctica. But the larger driver, they say, is simple physics of water expanding as it heats. Most of the excess solar energy is going into the sea. Record ocean temperatures are being recorded around the world. According to a NASA-led analysis, last year's rate of rise was 0.23 inches, or 0.59 centimeters, per year, compared to the expected rate of 0.17 inches, or 0.43 centimeters, per year. So they were expecting 0.17 inches. They got 0.23 inches. That is concerning. NASA continues, "The rise we saw in 2024 was higher than we expected," said Josh Willis, a sea-level researcher at NASA's Jet Propulsion Laboratory in Southern California. "Every year is a little bit different, but what's clear is that the ocean continues to rise, and the rate of rise is getting faster and faster," end quote from Josh Willis. In a faraway country where science is believed, France announced its third climate adaptation plan. They have 52 measures to prepare for temperature rises that could reach 4 degrees C by the end of the century. I'm not sure anybody can prepare for the changes that come at 4 degrees C, but at least they're being realistic. Carbon going up, temperature going up, sea levels going up, civilization in trouble, maybe going down. That's the real news, no matter what they tell you. I'm Alex Smith. 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Thank you for listening and caring about our world.
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0: breaking news. Two acequias in Cuesta today have filed a federal lawsuit against the EPA and the USDA against the hydrogen project in Cuesta. They have been working on this for several months, and it was drafted mostly by Honorio Justin Riel and signed by a federal attorney. They are asking for a preliminary injunction against the whole project.
1: This is Heidi Keck of Community Against Violence, and you're listening to KCEI 90.1 FM Red River in Taos, a listener-supported non-commercial educational radio station creating media voices for youth, arts, and activism in northern New Mexico and southern Colorado.
0: This is Robin Collier, president of Cultural Energy. We just won a new legal victory August 6th with the New Mexico Court of Appeals issuing a detailed ruling affirming the right to quiet title in a land grant. This sets precedent and makes the ruling binding on all courts in New Mexico. Kudos to Judge Emilio Chavez for making the original ruling and our excellent attorney, Ernest Padilla, for defending us. We still have to resolve competing claims, but this makes it easier to move toward expanding our coverage to a 500,000 listeners with 89.5 FM.
2: This is Mike Tilley with KCI 90.1 FM, Red River, Taos. Carolyn Aiken is here in the studio with us. She will be playing at Taos Community of Love on 69 Blueberry Hill Road this Sunday, 10 a.m. And welcome.
3: Thanks, Mike. It's good to be with you.
2: Yeah, and you've been on tour. You said this, before we started, this is the last part of your tour.
3: Oh, well, this last part of Out West tour.
2: Okay.
3: Go back east to continue playing. Go to Europe this winter. So it's a kind of a continual stealth tour.
2: So you started in Georgia. That's your home. And then you went out where? You said west. Whereabouts?
3: Well, my first gig was in 69 in Long Island, New York, singing in a group. So from there, I went to the West Coast. I started busking at Pike Place Market in 75. Between the New York gig and 75 in Seattle, I was in Central and South America. So traveled a lot in the early 70s. I was a maid in Yosemite in 1974. So came to Seattle, 75 is really where I started, the singer, songwriter. My guitar chops got better, you know, as I got older. And piano was my first instrument. Hard to carry one of those around.
2: Right. And you brought two guitars with you. Or three. No, two.
3: I do have three, though. Yeah. Yeah.
2: So you're giving us in an early part of your career, and I want you to come back into that if you need to. But the current tour that you're on right now has been in the West, or Midwest, for that matter.
3: Well, it started in Virginia, went up to Nebraska, went across to Seattle, and down Washington, Oregon, Northern California, over to Colorado. I just finished a couple of gigs in Denver and Fort Collins, and made my way down here, and now I'm here. So, looking forward to playing.
2: You're playing with Jenny Bird. You've known each other for quite a long time.
3: I know Jenny, and I'm excited to hear her. Yeah.

0: Yeah.
1: Excited to see her again.
0: So, let me, I know you're going to do a song, several songs, which of course we want to hear. I didn't mention it in the introduction. I mean, this is quite a life you've had. You've had good friends, people that you've played with, and as if I'm correct, even being a man or two, the Indigo Girls, Bonnie Raitt, are two that come to mind. Talk about those relationships.
1: Well, what amazing women they are. 1980, 81 is when I met the girls. They were 16, 17, and they were playing an open mic in Atlanta. From there, it was just, we played together. I had gigs that they came and sat in on. The drinking age was 18. They still were too young to get in, but they got in anyway. And Bonnie, I met in 85 when I got to open for her for the first time. And just very gracious. They're all wonderful, sweet. When I met the girls, I had already been playing in New York, had my own night, Bleecker Street, had a band. I when they wanted to go and play New York, I called the booker and I said, "Hey, you won't be disappointed." And they never forgot that. Just that little one phone call, So they've been very sweet with me and taking me around the country with them. I've gotten to sing with Joan Baez with them. When we did, I recorded Finlandia on their very first recording, and so I was the very low part. I'm under Amy. It's been charmed. I've been in the right place. I've been very lucky to be near and around this caliber of musicianship,
0: The godmother of Georgia. That's what they call you.
1: Oh, me. Well, I was lucky, like I say, to be in a place where Eddie's Attic started. It's a very well-known singer-songwriter haven, really. And Atlanta just. The Dogwood Festival that I was the entertainment director, I started there in 92 for the 93 festival, and I did it for 12 years. And we would have 300,000 people over 3 days. And I had eight stages and 100 acts. And this all started from this humble, when I got there. One stage and no money. So I was very fortunate to have platforms for people to play. I have a radio show that airs every week at the University of Georgia in Athens.
0: And that's a live show. You have an audience
1: It's
0: with you.
1: live and it's recorded, so
0: Right.
1: live and then edited to make it sweet, for a 59-minute show.
0: Right.
1: So I love to present others as well as have fun myself in play.
0: And who coined that term?
1: The Godmother.
0: Yeah.
1: I'm not sure, but I do give that over to DeeDee Vogt. DeeDee Vogt played bass with the Indigo Girls for many years, recorded with them, and she had an amazing background in Atlanta music herself. DeeDee Vogt was the first person who said, "Hey, you want to sit in and play a song or two?" And it changed my life. So she's really the godmother.
0: I don't know about that, Caroline. But anyway, we're going to hear some of your music now. Are you ready?
1: Okay, sure.
0: Okay. So whatever you need, however you need to set up the song or...
1: Well, this is called Angel, Mission of Angels.

0: You've been listening to Caroline Aiken, legendary singer, songwriter of Georgia Way. And she's going to be at Taos Community of Love on Blueberry Hill Road, 69 Blueberry Hill Road, this Sunday at 10 a.m. Also joined by the music director, Jenny Bird. Oh, well, that was great. So, we were talking before we started, all the people you worked with. We mentioned the Indigo Girls right from the beginning. You worked with them. Bonnie Raitt. Who else? Allman Brothers, Steve Winwood. Who else?
1: Members of Allman Brothers. J-Mo. Okay. J-Mo on drums have played with me. Chuck Lavelle and Randall Bramlett. Amazing performers. Chuck Lavelle is keyboard player for the Rolling Stones. And Randall Bramlett, Bonnie Raitt, has done some of his songs. Mm-hmm. And he was in Steve Winwood's Traffic for about 20 years. So these guys, you know, yeah, I just grew up with my butt getting kicked all over the place because of all this good music, you know.
0: I mean, is the challenge, I mean, obviously a musician like yourself that's been in the business all these years, you know, playing the clubs, playing, you know, the venues, whether they're thousands of people or I would assume you only have a handful in a room.
1: Oh, both?
0: Yeah.
1: Sure, and grateful for both. The only time I opened for thousands of people were I have been an opening act, a professional opening act, which has been the best job in the world to walk on to, you know, these stages. And I've played Red Rocks twice all by myself out there on that big old stage, two nights in a row opening for the Indigo Girls. And wow. What an experience just to be out there on something like that, hear your voice. And it's the best. And, of course, you know, some opening for Bonnie Raitt or, I mean, I opened for Muddy Waters and Randy Newman and just people who bring out great audiences.
0: Right.
1: And I once opened four shows and two nights for Little Feet in front of 1,000 people. And that was probably one of the hardest gigs I ever had, just all by myself.
0: Yeah.
1: And just lovely, good, sweet, rowdy people.
0: And rowdy in the sense that they appreciated you opening for maybe they knew you, maybe they didn't, but you warmed them up, made them feel good and ready to go.
1: I want to make sure I got this in the right tuning.
0: Yeah, sure. Are you ready for another one?
1: Well, I'm probably going to grab the 12 string.
0: Okay.
1: And do another song.
0: That's fine.
1: But I wanted to make sure that was A, not G. I had it in different tunings for different songs. And
0: all right.
1: Oh, I forgot the batteries. Try not to make too much noise. Oh, God.
0: That's the live feel here.
1: So let's see. I'm going to do a song that's a true story.
0: Mm-hmm. Okay.
1: I was walking downtown Atlanta with my guitar on my back going to a show, going to open for somebody.

0: And I ran into this jewelry maker on the street who had this prettiest copper jewelry. This is our conversation. I ran somewhere to write it down immediately.
1: Okay.
0: This is called Copper John.

The craft cup of cha. Yeah, should've asked 50.

0: All right, bravo.
1: It's too early.
0: Caroline Aiken has been our guest. She's going to be playing at Tess Community of Love featured speaker this Sunday, 10 a.m. And again, on Tess Community of Love, 69 Blueberry Hill Road in Taos. So time is moving away. I want to make sure we get another song to finish out. What do you want to say about the show coming up, Taos Community of Love, on Sunday?
1: Well, I'm taking them at their word that it's a community of love, and I'm walking into a place where I need to reflect that.
0: Mm-hmm.
1: Maybe. I'm not sure. What do I want that to be about? Do I get to pick?
0: Whatever you want.
1: I guess I get to pick for that 30 minutes.
0: Yeah, yeah.
1: It'll essentially just be, you know, I have songs that I couldn't sing after 9/11. I had just recorded a record called Unshaken, and it had songs on it called Ground Zero and Tower of Babel, and I could not sing those songs for a long time, and I do other songs that talk about one topic I'm very interested in is what a belief system, what a healthy belief system looks like. I would like to know what that looks like.
0: I think we all would. Maybe that's all a process.
1: I'm looking for that.
0: Practice. Okay. Well, then I think you came to the right place. All right. Let's see. Well, it's great having you here.
1: Oh,
0: and,
1: it's good to be with you.
0: It's appreciated. And playing live here at the station, the main front room. All right. Well, I'm going to just do the closing credits. You got a song that you can finish up, right?
1: Well, I'll do Fragile for you.
0: Okay. Well, that's great. I've heard some of that, and I liked it, and I think it's apropos for this time. So, again, Caroline Aiken is going to be playing the legendary folk singer, the godmother of Georgia. She's going to be playing this Sunday at Taos Community of Love, 69 Blueberry Hill Road, 10 a.m., during their regular service. And please come. And thank you for being here, Caroline.
1: Thanks for having me.
0: And this is Mike Tillith, KCI 90.1 FM. And we're going to finish up with Caroline Aiken's Fragile.
1: This is written by Ralston Bowles. And called Fragile.

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1: This is Mike Tillith, KCEI 90.1 FM, Red River, Taos. At Wildflower Playhouse in Taos, at the gallery, is a retrospective of the life and art of Michael V. Hill. That's going to be this Saturday, August 8th, 4 p.m. to 7 p.m. at 1339 Paseo del Pueblo Sur, behind the UPS store south of Taos. That's the Wildflower Playhouse. And here in our main room here, we're joined by Tanya V. Hill, Michael V. Hill's wife, and welcome.
2: Thank you. Thank you so much. I appreciate you inviting me and being a part of this interview. Thank you.
1: All right. So tell us about this retrospective of the life and art of Michael V. Hill.
2: Well, this show was basically conceived because of Michael's impact in the community and throughout the globe, I would say, because a lot of his work was also collected with collectors from other countries. And Michael passed November 20th, 2023, and left a legacy of incredible notoriety, as well as his form and his teaching of fine art printmaking. Master printer was he? He was a master printer.
1: You just mentioned the master printer, and of course, this was kind of part of the family business, right?
2: To an extent, yes.
1: Okay.
2: Michael opened up Graphic Impressions in 1989. Before that, he did work with his father at the V. Hill Press here in Taos.
1: Michael was born what? In Denver? Denver, Colorado?
2: Yes, he was born in Denver.
1: And so he was, the family moved to California. They still, I mean, and you can talk about that. His father was a commercial artist, American Greetings, right? Very well known card company, still thriving. So the family had a dairy farm in Colorado.
2: Yes, his grandparents had a dairy farm, and his father, renowned artist Valoy V. Hill, went to school there at the Denver Art Academy, and then from there they moved various locations, not only California. They also lived in Idaho, and then Mr. and Mrs. V. Hill went and opened a business in Costa Mesa. And so they had, or rather Anaheim, and so they had an antique business there. And so yes, they did try to, you know, various other places to have Valoy's work exposed, and yet continue to paint and create.
1: So they came through Taos. Right, that was one of the favorite places on their travels to from California to Colorado.
2: No, they came to Taos because Valoy and Elena's families were from northern New Mexico.
1: Right.
2: They were from Las Vegas and Sapayo.
1: Right.
2: So they came here for the reason to, well, at the time, too, Valoy had been going through the Southwest, through Arizona and New Mexico, to bring more exposure to his work, but also wanted to connect with his cultural roots as well. The family moved from Las Vegas, New Mexico, to Greeley and Gill, Colorado, when Villoy and Elena were younger. So they lived there, but mainly their roots were here of northern New Mexico.
1: And his father's roots were, his father was Hispanic and his mother was Pueblo. Is that correct?
2: No.
1: Okay.
2: His father was Hispanic and Native.
1: Okay.
2: And his mother was pure Spanish.
1: Okay.
2: Yeah. Well, I don't know if pure, but she was Spanish.
1: Based in California, when, and then, you know, the family and set up a business here in Taos. So Michael was working construction in California. Is that right? His parents were based here, the family business, and he was here to see his parents, and then he worked part-time as a ski instructor, was planning on going back to California. And then his father invited him to be a part of the family business.
2: Yeah, that's what happened.
1: So he stays here, his brother, Daniel, they both work here, and as he's doing the family business, he's also doing his own art as well, too. Is that correct?
2: Well, he did printmaking, and so he did a lot of his own prints he did for his father. And then, yes, later on, he was a ski instructor and then started. It was an invitational to do a piece of art. So they created some boxes, and Michael started to paint thereafter that and get more involved in and experience his own artistic talent that he had, because he had a lot of incredible, vision to create and how he saw his art.
1: So here's a quote I got online describing Michael V. Hill's art. Characterized by brightness and illumination, covering large pieces of canvas.
2: Yes, totally correct.
1: And how did that begin? I mean, how did it come?
2: I think his father was a big influence on his work. And so he was around his father. I think that his father also exposed him to various other, for instance, they did some work in San Antonio at the San Antonio Cultural Center there. They took and donated a press at the time with Vicente Martinez, who was involved with the San Antonio Cultural Center. So Villoy donated a press, and Mike went down there several occasions to teach printmaking. So I always remember Michael mentioning that he was an artist that never wanted to be in a box. That, you know, if he painted something and it caught wind and it sold really well, that he wanted to venture again and do something very differently, but never be in that box of just creating the same thing. Now, as far as printmaking, gave him that availability to be able to do that to create various other mediums, working with monotypes, etchings, collagraphs, lithographs, and solar plates. So he really varied quite a bit from not only being a acrylic and oil painter, but also a printmaker.
1: Did he start with female figures? He also did animals. He did, we'll get into this shortly, but sports events, sports figures. What started first?
2: Well, I never knew he was a sports fanatic. He never really mentioned that till later on.
1: All right.
2: And then he always had an interest in sports. He played a little league in California and football in his later years. And that was one of his ideas, was to actually, he had been in at the Sky Harbor Airport. He entered a piece of art, and it was a baseball player. And ironically, there was a curator that saw the exhibit, and at that time, they were commemorating the Dodgers when they were in Cooperstown in New York. So this curator contacted us and said that would it be possible, because they were doing this show, if Michael would be interested in exhibiting at Dodger Stadium, where they were going to not only have the memorabilia of various great baseball players, but also on exhibit would be Michael's a one-man show, which really excited him. And I'll never forget, he was also very happy with being able to meet with the curator and hold a Babe Ruth ball. And, one of his other great loves was Nolan Ryan. He had a baseball card of a Nolan Ryan that he got in a bubblegum wrapper. And so he was always just very much a sports fanatic. So that gave him an opportunity to create about, I would say, 40 pieces, large scale. And it was an incredible show at Dodger Stadium. They were playing that night, the Diamondbacks from Phoenix. And so it was quite exciting. And also it was a very successful show.
1: And the show was about baseball mainly. The artwork?
2: The theme was mainly baseball, and it was various themes but that particular one, the sports theme, the sports show that he had after that here in Taos, branched out into other different sports, basketball, tennis, boxing. So he did other various scenes that would captivate what would be a sports theme, but also with an audience in the back and again, his vibrant colors.
1: How many of the pieces oriented towards sports are going to be at the retrospective of Wildflower?
2: There's about three pieces that are the sports, and then some unframed lithographs that he did of a player, and that piece is entitled Put Me in Coach. So it's a great little lithograph. So I'll have some unframed pieces there as well. But right now what I have left is probably three sports-themed paintings.
1: And on the Wildflower website, you have two of them. You have, I think, what you just mentioned, as well as the boxing picture, which I observed looks like his coach, a boxer sitting on a stool, and in the ring, in his corner, and his trainer or coach is talking to him.
2: Yeah, that's a great piece because it has the trainer is telling this boxer, don't worry, kid, I got your back. And so it's got this great, great little twist to it. And then also some of the baseball pieces that were on exhibit at the Dodger Stadium. But that piece in particular really is a great piece. The colors, the audience, the way he captured them were in the background.
1: So talk a little bit more about these pieces, Tanya. I mean, we got the theme, but the actual artistic technique for people that aren't aware of that, his particular style.
2: Well, again, like I mentioned, I think he was very much influenced by his father. He was very much influenced by the artists that were from San Francisco, like Nathan Alovera. He had this very contemporary sort of a style to him. I know that a lot of his work entailed a lot of layering and going back and going over the piece. The one thing I can say is that Michael never wanted to own any of his own pieces in the home, because he would critique them if they were in our dining room. And he would say, why would you bring that home? Because he was always, he felt like the business was, he would paint his artwork. Next thing was selling it and out the door, next to the next thing. So he had this very great way of looking at his art and the way that he captured it.
1: He didn't want to look back then, in other words. It's moving forward.
2: He was didn't really want to see his own work in his own home. We had work of his father's work and other artists, but he said it would be something that was, once he finished it, it was for sale and out the door.
1: So the sports work was also shown in a winery too in California as well.
2: No, the sports theme wasn't so much. It was at the time too. Growing up in California in Anaheim, he had a lot of his friends that still live there, and one of his friends in particular worked at the Robert Mondavi Food and Wine Center there in Costa Mesa, and so they set up a show for Michael. And it was quite the show. I mean, there was, where it's situated, and the Robert Mondavi always put out a beautiful spread of various hors d'oeuvres and wines, and this design center corporate place was a place where you could, you could have actual weddings there, but also it was an office, or rather a setting where corporate businesses would go there as well to buy art. It was a very prestigious place in many circumstances, just because of the type of people that would attend and also, purchase art and the environment that it was surrounded in.
1: Taos, okay. Being here in Taos. Taos invites Taos. That was part of the Fall Arts, correct?
2: Mm-hmm.
1: Which was formerly across the street here, Baton Hall and the Convention Center. Those were two main events. Of course, now UNM Taos occupies those buildings. How big was that for Michael Vigil's career? I mean, that was very prestigious. You'd have R.C. Gorman. Gorman had Elizabeth Taylor as one of his clients. To be part of that.
2: Well, I would say that, in that time period, the late 80s through the 90s, Taos was recognized for many things, the arts, and especially the variety of artists that would come together at the Taos Invites Taos. And so it was a different market and it was a different time. So Michael also, those were a lot of his peers that he worked with. You mentioned R.C. Gorman. Michael would actually do all of Gorman's etchings while Gorman was here in Taos. And so he worked very closely with Michael. And so there was a lot of his fellow painters as well as clients that would exhibit here at the Taos Invites Taos. And it was a very exciting time. The business was very different as far as collectors coming to Taos and purchasing. And so I think for Taos in general, during that time period, it was flourishing.
1: So you mentioned the importance of the peers, and that's what I remember of Taos Invites Taos. That was the place you wanted to be shown and to be respected and, for lack of a better word, admired by your peers. And some works may have been for sale, others may have just been there to be displayed. So what did that, again, give Michael as far as, the peer recognition and that bringing it out to a huge audience, really? People from all over the country, maybe all over the world came for that.
2: Yeah, it was just a very exciting time. And I know a lot of people prepared, for that exhibit. So he just, he was able to, during that time, do a series of art, not only just for that particular show, but through the rest of the fall. He was also a Spanish, contemporary Spanish artist. So a lot of his work that he painted for that time was also then an overflow for the fall. His mother and father had a gallery here on Bent Street called Galleria Elena, and then on Morava Lane. So it was also a place where a lot of collectors would come and not only buy art of Michael's, but also of his father's.
1: How important were the roots? I mean, in other words, Hispanic roots for Michael's artwork?
2: Well, I would say that it was more of his father had more of that, connection with his roots. Michael, because he was brought up more in Southern California, really couldn't speak his language. And so that was always something that I would sort of tease him about, because growing up in Northern New Mexico, culturally here, our language and our culture is always celebrated. And that was something that he always wanted to connect with and did. Right before his death, he was actually drumming and doing indigenous drumming with our Aztec dance group that I'm a part of. So he was always trying to reach out there and recognize a lot more of his roots. Plus his family, the family that he has were in Colorado, always also seeked that connection with their family roots here in Northern New Mexico.
1: Michael V. Hill was in a family of artists. In his home, there was art supplies, artwork. That was the family legacy, and which certainly is great for an artist, growing up and connecting. Now, his father was encouraged by his high school teacher in arts, and then, of course, later went on to be very successful. How was Michael encouraged in his artwork? Maybe it was through his father, but how did he take that and bring that to students, whether they were in high school, whether they were in college, or whether they were working in the profession, and just learning from his master printmaking techniques?
2: Well, I think it was vice versa. I think Valois never wanted to be a dairy farmer.
1: Okay.
2: So that was his reasons for not continuing to be a dairy farmer. That's what encouraged him to go to the Denver Art Academy. Now,
1: he was a Marine and then went to school on the GI Bill.
2: Yeah. And Michael, on the other hand, when he was in, actually it was elementary school, had a teacher that said, well, Michael, this new school year, you're going to design the bulletin board. And Michael would always say a story that it was his teacher at an elementary that really started his career, because he never knew that designing a bulletin board was not only artistic, but also carried arithmetic, because you had to measure the amount of space that you had. The spelling was another thing that was important. So for Michael, that's kind of where he really got his influence from that teacher to design his first bulletin board there in California. And then from that point on, yes, he grew up in a home where his father was a painter, worked with American Greetings, as you mentioned. And so, he was always around other artists as well Valois would sketch with or paint with. So, but he never really saw himself as an artist. You mentioned he worked in California in construction in one of his family's businesses. And but that was really not his most desirable. He was always an ambitious worker. When coming to Taos, well, that kind of influenced him in a different direction. Being in an area where there are so many galleries, so many artists, that it took him in another direction as far as his work.
1: Michael V. Hill goes to work. Give us just a brief snapshot of what it was like. You get up in the morning, let's just say it's 9 to 5, pack your lunch, whatever it might be. Of what you can tell us.
2: He was a very busy man. He not only was a master printmaker artist, but he also created, he was a mason. He prided himself being a mason. So he did a lot of rock sculptures. He did an incredible pizza oven for someone here in the community that took about 4 months to make that. But he was a stonemason, so, and a tile setter. And but waking up, first thing is that he's running late to get to the print shop to meet one of his clients, and getting there and setting up for his client to come in and print. Michael did a lot of workshops with various other artist groups that came from Lawrence, Kansas, from California, from Guanajuato, Mexico. And so he was continuously printmaking, and yet, you know, worked again for renowned artists here in our community, Pat Woodall, Tony Abeda. He also worked with R.C. Gorman. And then abroad, he worked with Rosa Martha Randall and John Evans, Nick Beeson. I mean, the list goes on and on. And so just recently, I was speaking to one of his students, and she mentioned that a technique that she continues to use in her printmaking is attributed to Michael's knowledge and his influence on her art.
1: Going into the schools, you already mentioned a student. What was there a main idea he really wanted to get the kids excited about in the schools? About arts?
2: Well, yes, that you know, that you have, you're fortunate you have the availability of having great visual artists, both in the high school, middle school, and elementary schools. And those visual artists teach the basics of shape and color. But Michael wanted to go in there and teach something a little bit different. And that was with either carving out a linoleum cut, a lino cut, or you know, working on doing a monotype, and having mainly the lino cuts were his favorite because children could carve into that, and then it would be like about a 3 or 4 week workshop, you know, not continuously, but through that time period. And Michael would go in, so they would be creating this lino cut, and then they would have, you know, the availability of having it printed on actual printmaking paper, and seeing the process of how the press works and what you know, what surprises come out of that. Because with printmaking, it's a very technical technique. And so I think that, yeah, he wanted to show students that printmaking was technical, but you could also be really loose and really create something pretty spontaneous.
1: All right, seconds remaining. What do we want to talk about as far as the show? Again, Wildflower Gallery at the Wildflower Playhouse, The Life and Art of Michael V. Hill. That's going to be this Saturday. That's going to be August 8th, 4 p.m. to 7 p.m.
2: I think what I would say is that everything is art. That's what my father would say. Everything is art. Even when you're cooking and you're making some salsa. You're creating jalapenos, tomatoes, cilantro, and you're putting it all together and creating this beautiful piece of art, but also very tasteful. And so Michael was that type of an individual that we could see, he could see a landscape, or he could see trains in the distance and say, I also really want to print trains one time. So he always, his mind was always ahead of him. And I think that when you come to see this show, you'll see the variety of work that really described Michael's life growing up in California, as well as living the rest of his life here in Taos. And the vibrant colors, the vividness, the And you know, I think that the only thing that we leave in this lifetime, because definitely his life was was very short on this planet Earth, but the only thing we leave is who we are. And Michael did that.
1: Tanya, thank you very much. I guess it's been Tanya Villahill. We've been talking about the life, a retrospective of the life and art of Michael Villahill. It's going to be at the Wildflower Gallery here in Taos, August 8th, this Saturday, 4 p.m. to 7 p.m. And this is Mike Tilley with KCI 90.1 FM, Red River, Taos.
3: Breaking news. Two acequias in Cuesta today have filed a federal lawsuit against the EPA and the USDA against the hydrogen project in Cuesta. They have been working on this for several months, and it was drafted mostly by Honorio Justin Riel and signed by a federal

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4: 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My name is Steve Scrovan, along with my co-host David Feldman. How's it going, David?
5: Hello, Steve.
4: And our intrepid producer, Hannah Feldman. Hello, Hannah.
6: Hello, Steve.
4: And the man of the hour. Guess who that is? Ralph Nader. Hello, Ralph.
7: Hello, everybody.
4: With the midterm elections coming up and all signs pointing to a blue wave, unless, of course, Donald Trump invokes the Insurrection Act to stop the elections, the question becomes, what will we, the people, win if the Democrats win in November? What is their agenda? What do they stand for? Will it be a progressive economic plan, or the same old neoliberal policies that got us into this mess in the first place? That's the topic of today's program. Our two guests today have some concrete proposals for America's economic future. First up, we welcome back to the program Professor Robert Reich, Emeritus Professor for Public Policy at UC Berkeley, who has served in three national administrations, including as Secretary of Labor under President Bill Clinton. A few weeks ago, we read excerpts from his 10-point plan. Today, he's here to help us flesh it all out. Our second guest also has a plan. Derek Shearer was a senior policy advisor to Bill Clinton during the 1992 presidential campaign. He helped write the campaign's economic program, Putting People First. Last year, he co-authored A Bold Economic Program for America, which responds to the Trump administration's economic policies and the resulting harm to average Americans. We'll speak to Derek Shearer about the details of his bold program and how it addresses the underlying problems with our economy. As always, somewhere in the middle, we'll check in with our intrepid corporate crime reporter, Russell Mokyber. But first, let's find out how to make America affordable again. David?
5: Robert Reich is Emeritus Professor of Public Policy at UC Berkeley. He has served in three national administrations, including as Secretary of Labor under President Bill Clinton. Mr. Reich has written 18 books, including The System, Who Rigged It and How We Fixed It, Super Capitalism, and Coming Up Short, A Memoir of My America. He is co-founder of Inequality Media, co-founder of the Economic Policy Institute, and co-founding editor of the American Prospect. Welcome back to the Ralph Nader Radio Hour, Robert Reich.
8: Well, thank you very much, Dave. And I'm so delighted to be here. And Ralph, you are and have always been one of my heroes, and I'm delighted to talk to you. I just wanted to amend David's kind introduction by saying that on the end of August, I don't know when you're going to air this, but at the end of August, my memoir comes out in paperback. It's called Coming Up Short.
7: Yes, and it'll be quite a memoir because you have a long history of interacting, especially with Democratic Party and the role that you had as Secretary of Labor, where you believe you were pretty much sidelined by Clinton and Bob Rubin and other corporatists in the administration, Secretary of the Treasury Rubin. So we look forward to your paperback version, Coming Up Short.
8: Coming up short. And I also am very short.
7: I know. I wanted you to say that. I remember once we shared a platform with a business audience. And it was very skeptical of your role at the Federal Trade Commission with Mike Perchuk, who was the chairman at the time. And you made the point that, you know, regulation is good for competition. It's good for efficiency. It's good for consumers. And then you looked out at the audience and you said,

0: Do I look like big government?
1: Yes,
0: You remember that?
1: I've used that several times, and it does tend to get a laugh from people who are sympathetic. But I think that these days, corporate America is even more dug in than it was then in the Federal Trade Commission days in the 1980s.
0: For sure. As I tried to point out in my recent response to the Powell Memorandum of 1971, chronicling the intensification, deep and broad, of corporate control over our country. In December, you put out a pledge for Democrats to make America affordable again, and you directed it not just to the public, but also to the Democratic Party leadership. And a couple of weeks ago, we asked, what was their response? After all, you know, you've written books, best-selling, you have a huge media following, former Secretary of Labor, former Director of Common Cause, and you answered very briefly. You said, no, none, nada. So you put it out again in July and probably haven't had any response yet. How do you account for the lack of response by people like Jeffries, the Democratic National Committee, the DCCC? How do you explain that?
1: Well, in fairness, I really am not a major figure, a political figure. There's no reason for them to respond. And secondly, there's no Democratic Party. I mean, it's not as if there's somebody who represents the Democratic Party. I mean, Chuck Schumer and Jeffries, yes, to some extent, but they have their own particular interests and their own concerns and their own, you know, they're just kind of, there is no Democratic Party spokesperson as such. So even if I were a major political participant, even if I were somebody who would expect a response, I'm not sure, Ralph, that there would be a Democratic response. But that's beside the point. I think the real point is that Democrats have an opportunity now to talk to the working class about, and not just the working class, the middle class too, about prices, about affordability in ways that are terribly important and meaningful and that really could get prices down or at least stop the onslaught of inflation, and also that are very, very consistent with what we believe as Democrats, as progressives, as people who want to see the nation move back toward its pursuit of social justice.
0: What our experience in Washington is that the Democratic leaders like Jeffries and Schumer are not interested in a comprehensive contract for the American people, or as you put it, pledge to the American people. Partly, they don't like mandates. They want to win the election on Wall Street's terms, with minimum issues being focused on affordability at the present time is their big word, and not to disrupt the military-industrial complex, because they know the Democrats have voted with the Republicans again and again, year after year, for more money for the military budget than the generals have asked for. Just to be specific, can you go through your 10 reforms, which you call a pledge to make America affordable again? Go through the bold type. It's not going to bore you, listeners, because you'll see how relevant it is to where people live, work, and raise their families. Go through the 10, and then we'll discuss the impact that it should have.
1: Okay, I'll try to make it very, I'll do a dramatic reading. I'll try to make it very exciting. Number one, we eliminate Trump's across-the-board tariffs because they're import taxes. They're raising the prices of just about everything American consumers buy. Number two, we'll get energy prices down by ending Trump's war in Iran and shifting to renewable sources of energy. I mean, that this is what we're seeing now is absurd. Trump's war has increased gas prices across the country by at least $1 a gallon. It's accomplished nothing but give Iran bargaining leverage to close the strait, which was open before the war. Number three, we'll bust up monopolies. I mean, another big major source of high prices is monopolies, especially in high tech and healthcare and food and finance. And so it's very important to vigorously enforce antitrust, anti-monopoly laws, so corporations don't have the power to raise prices. Number four, a fight for stronger unions. I mean, the thing is, Ralph, workers need more bargaining power in order to get higher wages. And part of the big answer here is stronger unions. Number five, raise the national minimum wage to at least $20 an hour. Nobody who works full-time should be in poverty. So raise it even higher for employees of big corporations that pay their top executives more than 200 times the typical worker. Number six, make housing more affordable. And one way to do that is stop private equity firms from buying up large tracts of housing and colluding on prices, which is what they're doing. Get rid of zoning laws that keep housing prices high and raise taxes on big corporations that drive up housing prices where they are located or have major facilities, and use the funds for more affordable housing. Number seven, cut healthcare costs by making Medicare available to everyone. Medicare for all. Just give everybody the option of buying into Medicare. It would bring healthcare costs down. Number eight, get working families help with childcare and elder care. I mean, both of these, childcare and elder care, are essential for working families, and they now pay a large portion of their income to provide care for family members. Number nine, give working families paid family leave. I mean, when I was in the administration, one thing we did was get 12 weeks of unpaid leave, and that's been useful but inadequate. It's just not enough. Every other advanced country provides paid leave. We're the richest country in the world. We should do it too. And finally, number 10, raise taxes on the wealthiest Americans to pay for all of this. Since Ronald Reagan, the rich have paid far lower taxes while accumulating a near record portion of total income and wealth in the country. It's only fair that they pay more so that the rest of America can afford what Americans actually need. And I'm specific about this. We raised the top marginal tax rate to 70%. That's what it was before Reagan, and also impose a 0.5% tax on wealth in excess of $100 million, and eliminate the cap on income subject to Social Security taxes, so that the ultra-rich are actually contributing to the maintenance of Social Security, which is otherwise in some danger. And Ralph, these 10 steps are crucial for making America affordable again. Every Democrat who's running for office should pledge to seek every one of these 10 things.
0: And I might say they're supported by more than liberal voters. They come in with very substantial support from conservative families who want the same thing for
1: Yes,
0: their children
1: that's
0: and their
1: exactly right.
0: economic security.
1: Every single point I
0: Yeah.
1: made on every 10 of these is supported by a majority of Americans.
0: Does this mean that you support the California initiative by the labor union SEIU to tax the super rich in California one time, a wealth tax, a one-time wealth tax, which Governor Newsom is strongly opposed to?
1: Well, I'm very much in favor of it because it's, first of all, California, like most states, in fact, like every state, has been suffering because of cuts in Medicaid, which is vitally important to working class and poor people in California and everywhere else. And those cuts in Medicaid, why was Medicaid cut? It was cut in order to help pay for big tax cuts for the wealthy by Donald Trump and his two tax cuts, his second tax cut. Big tax cut, most of the benefits went to very wealthy Americans. It's only fair. And you start in California, if you, I mean, it should be national, but you start someplace and you start in California. We've got a lot of very, very, very wealthy billionaires in California. You know, this is a rounding error. They would hardly even see it. And the least they can do is help pay for the Medicaid costs that a lot of poor people in California now cannot bear because Medicaid costs are now. You know, they're just not available to a lot of people because of that huge tax cut to the wealthy.
0: You know, if you look at how undertaxed these super billionaires, Silicon Valley, people like Mark Zuckerberg and others over the years, this initiative by SEIU is just partial, very partial payback, a one-time wealth tax. How do you deal with the flight from California? They moved to Nevada or they moved to Florida, which is a problem afflicting wealth taxes beyond property taxes.
1: Well, the empirical evidence, and I just look at the evidence, Ralph. For example, Massachusetts raised its tax, its top tax on people, the very wealthiest in Massachusetts, people, the Chamber of Commerce in Massachusetts, the very wealthy said, you can't do this because we're going to lose wealthy people from Massachusetts. It never happened. In fact, there are more wealthy people in Massachusetts now than there were then. They're very high wealth, and Massachusetts got the benefits of that tax. Now, if you're asking me, should this be a national program? Should we have a wealth tax nationally? Of course we should. You can bet that the right, the apologists for wealth in this country, are going to say, oh, no, don't do that because wealthy people will leave the country. I mean, what they always do reflexively is say, if you do that, we'll leave. And I say in California the same thing I would say about a national wealth tax. If they want to leave, let them leave. But they're not going to leave because there are so many advantages to staying in California in terms of this is where a lot of the high-tech talent actually is. This is where the infrastructure for high-tech is already. The climate, as I talk to you, I'm looking at a beautiful day out here. You know, who wants to leave California? And if you are a billionaire and you are just so intent on leaving California because of this one very, very minor tax, then frankly, goodbye.
0: Yeah. Well, some of them, like Elon Musk, they're going to go to the fascist state of Texas. But you're right. Most of them want to stay where the talent is, the climate is. Where are you on a stock transaction tax? You know, for purposes of our listeners, people in New York, for example, pay about 8% when they go into a store, sales tax, state and New York City sales tax. But if someone is buying or selling $100 million of ExxonMobil stock, they don't pay anything. And so New York State is debating now ending the rebate of between $15 and $20 billion a year coming from a 0.1% sales tax just on stock transactions, not on bonds or derivatives. And believe it or not, since 1981, they had a deal with Wall Street where they rebate electronically every day. Maybe 40, 50, $60 million a day. So there is a movement building up to keep the rebate, although Mamdani has not come out either way on it, surprisingly enough. Where are you on a stock transaction tax? England has it, Japan has it, Kenya has it.
1: It's just logical. It's just logical. You know, I'm old enough to remember when this country was not based on finance, when we actually had industry, when most people and most of the economy was based on non-financial transactions. Well, these financial transactions don't build an economy anyway. So if there's a 0.1% tax on financial transactions, when you have a sales tax and you have other taxes that so many average working people are paying, well, it just makes absolute sense. It's just common sense.
0: Well, Bob, you know, I know people will say about your pledge, how's he going to pay for it? And you've just pointed out you're going to raise taxes on the undertaxed super rich and the giant corporations, half of whom, by the way, who made tens of billions of dollars in corporate profits last year in the U.S., paid no federal income tax whatsoever, according to a Washington progressive think tank. Let me ask you the question the critics may have, friendly critics, I may say. They say, all well and good, but how can you deal with this without dealing with the monstrous bloated military budget that Trump wants to add $500 billion more to, which is way over 50% of the entire federal government's operating expenditures? That doesn't include Medicare and Medicaid, operating expenditures. And how are you going to do this if hundreds of billions of taxpayer dollars float out of Washington every year on corporate welfare? Subsidies, handouts, bailouts, you name it. What would
1: See,
0: be your answer?
1: we have to start somewhere. And these 10 items have a lot of political backing. A majority of Americans want them. A majority of Americans need them. Let's start with them. Now, in terms of paying for them, yes, let's first of all tax the people who are the wealthiest in America, who have never been as wealthy. I mean, we've never had billionaires before in this country. We've never had people who are taking home as much of the national income and wealth as we've had now in terms of the top. So let's start there. But of course, you know, it's absurd to have the military expenditures we now have, and also the degree of corporate welfare in terms of subsidies and tax breaks and special benefits for corporations. So that let's do that as well. It's not one or the other. I'm saying let's start with the lowest hanging fruit.
0: You know, here's an item I just happened to catch on NPR, which is completely ignored by the mass media and the independent media. While Trump is asking for another $100 billion here for the Iran war, billions for aid to the Israeli mass murder in Gaza, and $500 billion overall, he's just gone berserk. Listen to this fact. It's pretty stunning. On NPR, Senator Kaine from Virginia, who's quite reliable when he makes statements, he said the following relating to the Iran war. Quote, "A war that is a bad idea and it's illegal is by the very definition of it unaffordable. One item that I'm asking about," said Senator Kaine, "is the reconciliation bill last year gave $153 billion extra dollars to the Pentagon over their appropriated level. And as of early July, this month," he says, quote, $89 billion of that was still unobligated. If you need more money, why not go to the unspent money from last year first, rather than coming back to Congress and asking for another $70 billion, end quote, Senator Kaine from Virginia. I mean, that should be in the headlines.
1: Absolutely.
0: What's your reaction to that?
1: Senator Kaine is absolutely correct. If it's unobligated money already, it's just free-floating money, why don't you go there first before you even ask for any additional money? The military budget, and Ralph, you know this better than I do, but I'm going to say it anyway because maybe some people listening don't know this. If you're talking about fraud, waste, and abuse, if you're talking about bloat in government, the first place you look is the military budget, because nobody knows a lot of where that money goes. It is just going into the pockets of military contractors. There are no competitive bids. There's just so much corruption and so much self-dealing. I mean, that's where you really should go to cut back on fraud, waste, and abuse.
0: To bolster your argument, and I think 99% of the people would support this, the Pentagon has been in violation of federal law since 1992, requiring submitting an audited budget to the Congress, like every other department agency do. So they have an unaudited budget where we're told the Air Force doesn't even know where its spare parts are all over the world at over 100 bases. They don't know where anything is. Someone close to, in Congress to the Army officials in the Pentagon told me they don't even know where Army personnel are. There's a completely unaudited budget, which is illegal under federal law. And every Secretary of Defense has pledged, until Hegseth, to work for an audited budget, which they say is going to take 5 years and hundreds of millions of dollars paid to outside accounting firms. So it's much worse than even you described.
1: Well, it's worse even than you just described, Ralph, because we are using, or at least the excuse for this extra money, is a war that is being lost, a war that should never have been fought, a war that is driving up oil prices and gas prices and fertilizer prices and therefore food prices for Americans and for everybody around the world, a war that is actually spreading right now, even as we talk, to Yemen and Saudi Arabia and throughout the Middle East, a war that is a war of choice that Donald Trump started and never explained to the American people why he started it, and he never explained to the American people what his exit strategy is going to be. So you've got this absurd use of taxpayer money, and he just keeps on asking for more and more and more. I mean, it is the responsibility of Congress, and I think a lot of Republicans in Congress are now coming around to saying this, to say, no, we are not going to allow this. In fact, we are not going to even justify this war. And we're going to vote against it if we ever get the War Powers Resolution our back. I mean, again, Ralph, we're not talking about something that is just progressives talking. You know, I talk a lot to people in red states, people who are supporting Trumpers who call themselves MAGA. And when I talk about the war, their eyes roll and they say, this should never be. This should never have been. We are against it. We've been against it from the beginning.
0: It's important, Bob, to note that things are so bad in Washington that it's hard to avoid understatement. Almost everything we say is understated as to what's going on. And with Trump, it's only going to get worse, more violent, much worse domestically and abroad. And he's in the process of stealing the election. If Jeffries and Schumer can start using his false assertion of stealing the election from the Republicans, he's busily violating Constitution, federal statutes, stealing the election. That affects everything we believe in and propose.
1: Exactly. I am a believer, though, Ralph, in the common sense of the American people. Now, if that makes me naive, if that makes me gullible, so be it. But I think at the end of the word line, kind of at the bottom line here, is that the American people will make a decision starting with the midterm elections coming up in just, I think, what, 96 days, something like that. And those elections are going to be critical in terms of trying to constrain Trump and the people, the sycophants and lapdogs behind him, and Hegseth and Robert F. Kennedy Jr., and all these people who are ripping the social contract to shreds. And I think that the one way that, and this brings us back to my pledge, my affordability pledge for Democrats, I think one way the Democrats can be sure to get the House back and maybe even possibly the Senate in 96, 97 days is to pledge to make America affordable again and using these 10 particular steps that are widely, widely supported. A majority wants them. They will actually bring prices down and they will stop the takeover that we've been seeing under Trump by corporate America, by the tariffs, by the war, by a lot of other things that he's done, and by monopolization.
0: Well, what you're saying may indeed come true in November, but the Democratic Party over the years has been a real burden on the voters. First, they wrote off half the country, creating a red state, blue state. Imagine writing off competitive races in Texas and other southern states, mountain states. And right after 2000 election, when Gore lost to Bush, you wrote an op-ed for the Washington Post, in effect saying the Democratic Party's dead, dead. And in 1970, Kenneth Galbraith, a loyal Democrat who started with others, Americans for Democratic Action, he warned the Democratic Party of straying from their mission for working families into the realm of corporate influence and corporate money. So it should be an easy win in both houses in November because there are 12 Democratic senators up and 20 Republican senators up. The problem is that most of the Republican senators are in safe states where there's no competition by the Democratic Party. In some states, it hardly exists, like Wyoming and Idaho. So, you want to share these remarks at all on the Democratic Party itself being
1: Well,
0: an obstacle to winning
1: listen,
0: big over the Republicans?
1: I agree so much with what you say, Ralph, and it makes me very sad. I think more sad than angry. I mean, Ken Galbraith was saying that in 1970, as you pointed out. Ken and I, a dear friend, I miss him terribly. He and I would have long talks about the Democratic Party and why it was becoming corporate, and it all had to do with money, obviously. The Democratic Party started in the 70s and 80s to drink the same trough as the Republican Party in terms of corporate money and money coming from the very, very wealthiest Americans. And that money, if you start drinking at the same trough, then how do you bite the hands that feed you? How do you criticize corporations and the wealthy? How do you talk about increasing taxes on the wealthy? How do you talk about increasing taxes on big corporations and regulations on big corporations if you're taking their money? The fact is, you can't. But here's what gives me hope. You have a rising tide in America of progressive candidates all over America. Even, and you mentioned Texas, Ralph. Well, Tallarico is really a good candidate. He could become senator in Texas. I think that there's a very good chance. We're seeing good people, Sherrod Brown in Ohio, who had been a senator in Ohio. There are many other people in states that have turned Republican, but now are having second thoughts because of the war, because of the tariffs, because of inflation. Even the Trump administration's refusal to release the Jeffrey Epstein files in their entirety. All of these so-called red states are now just having a little bit of buyer's remorse when it comes to the Republican Party. So I think the progressive Democrats now have a very good chance.
0: Well, Tallarico in Texas should easily win against the crook who's opposing him, Attorney General, who's impeached by his own party in the House in Texas. And he got away with it in the Senate because it had to have a supermajority. The problem is that Talarico is going all over Texas, county after county, where there's no Democratic Party infrastructure to get out the vote. So he's really going uphill. It's like the Democrats have to be 8-9% ahead of the Republicans in area after area in order to win.
1: That's true. I'm not going to argue with you about the failure of the Democratic Party to develop and nurture infrastructure in every state. That's what they should be doing. That's what they should have been doing. The notion, and I've been having these arguments with Democrats, leading Democrats now for, oh, I don't know, I think it's 40 years. You know, that even when I was in government, the notion was that the Democrats should go after the suburban swing vote. Well, that's ludicrous. First of all, there's not a suburban swing vote. You ought to go after every vote you can everywhere in America, and you ought to have a basic economic plank, such as I gave you at the beginning of this discussion, that really will help average people. It'll help average working people. It will make prices and the cost of living affordable again for average working people. This is what Democrats, you know, under Franklin D. Roosevelt, this is what Democrats used to do, used to care about, and must do it again.
0: As you've written and others, they abandoned the working class, the Reagan Democrats, so-called, and that sunk them in one election after another. And they keep looking at their navel to figure out how to connect with the working class. You connect with the working class by adopting your pledge. That's the way you connect with your working class. But they want the money from Wall Street, and there's a conflict as to, do they want the money more or do they want the votes more?
1: Yeah, this is why I'm encouraged, Ralph, by the progressive wing of the Democratic Party. Because you've got people, you know, not just, I'm not just talking about Mamdani and AOC. You have progressives, whether they call themselves Democratic Socialists or whatever they call themselves, they are progressives, and they are making young people excited again. That's where the energy is in politics today. It's in the progressive side of the Democratic Party. And if we had an old Republican Party like it used to be, you know, I remember the day, you do too, I'm sure, where there were progressives in the Republican Party too. And when I say progressive, I'm talking about people who understand the importance of helping the working class and the poor in this country get ahead. That's all. I mean, we don't have to get into esoteric discussions about what's the meaning of social democrat. No, we're just simply talking about helping people whose incomes are, you know, below, let's say, $75,000 a year. That's the median income in this country. People who are lower middle class, working class, and poor, just helping them get ahead. The whole structure of the economy has become so grotesquely out of shape, out of what it should be, with the advent of this small group of billionaires who are running more and more of the country, who are backing Trump, who, you know, Elon Musk getting Trump elected in 2024 by putting $250 million into Trump's own election. Well, that should not be allowed.
0: Yeah, you point out in one of your Substacks, the 29-year-old former corporate lawyer that toppled Congresswoman Jeanette in Colorado, right?
1: Yeah.
0: You point out she was born the year that the incumbent was elected.
1: That's right. That's right. That's right. And so, you know, some of these incumbents, I am not an ageist. I mean, I'm getting up there. I'm going to catch up with you pretty soon. And I don't have anything against elderly people being active. In fact, I want them to be active. I want them to be active in politics. It's just that we've got a lot of older Republicans and older Democrats who need to just step aside and allow these young people to take control and take and have authority and take over. Because people ask me, what is giving me courage and what is giving me hope in this bleak time? And what I tell them is the young people, people I teach, the people I work with every day, young people who have energy, enthusiasm, who are progressive to their core, who care about the future of this country, and who are going to be inheriting the mess that we've left them, and certainly the mess that Trump and his regime is leaving them.
0: Well said. We're out of time, unfortunately. We've been talking with Robert Reich, former Secretary of Labor, has a very popular Substack. If you want more from Robert Reich's thoughts and observations and recommendations, you can pick up his book coming out in paperback next month titled Coming Up Short. And you want to give the Substack once more before we conclude, Bob?
1: Oh, sure. I'll do it several times. It's Robert Reich, Robert Reich, at Substack.com. And I would love it if anybody listening joined me on that Substack. That's where I write every day. And I also am part of a group. I founded a group, co-founded a group called Inequality Media. And Inequality Media puts out lots of videos. And we have movies that we've made, and it has become something that I'm very proud of. So
0: the website for that?
1: Inequalitymedia, it's all one word, .org.
0: Inequalitymedia.org. I've not seen that. That'd be good to look at. Anyway, thank you very much. All this will be continued. Thanks for your good work out of Berkeley, California, Robert Reich.
1: Well, thank you, Ralph, and thank all of you for your great work.
2: 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When we come back, we continue our exploration of a winning, effective, and dare I say, bold economic agenda. 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
3: 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I'm Russell Mokhiber. Some AI companies aren't just reading books, they're destroying them. As developers race to build more powerful AI models and lawsuits over copyright mount, a cottage industry has sprung up to supply them with millions of physical books that are stripped apart, scanned into training data sets, and discarded or shredded. That's according to a report from Yahoo Finance and 404 Media. AI companies are using intermediaries to acquire books at industrial scale anonymously. Companies specializing in bulk sourcing advertise their ability to locate hundreds of thousands of titles while promising confidentiality for AI clients, reflecting the sensitivity surrounding the practice. For the Corporate Crime Reporter, I'm Russell Mokhiber.
2: Thank you, Russell. Welcome back to the Ralph Nader Radio Hour. I'm Steve Scrovan, along with David Feldman, Hannah, and Ralph. Our next guest has a bold economic program for America. David?
4: Derek Scherer served as the U.S. ambassador to Finland from 1994 to 1997. Previously, he worked in government at the national, state, and local levels, including the founding board of directors of the National Consumer Cooperative Bank in 1978 and deputy undersecretary of commerce for economic affairs in 1993. During the 1992 presidential campaign, Ambassador Scherer was a senior policy advisor to Bill Clinton and helped to write the campaign's economic program, Putting People First. Welcome to the Ralph Nader Radio Hour, Ambassador Derek Scherer.
5: Thank you, David. It's a pleasure to be here.
0: Welcome, Derek. We've known each other for a long time, and I came across a few months ago a very comprehensive, bold economic plan for America that you authored with a couple of your economic colleagues. And it didn't get much press, like most progressive proposals, but it was directed to the Democratic Party, where you've been advising for years and a very loyal Democrat. Our listeners are always looking to answer the question, what does the Democratic Party stand for? And your plan partially answers it. So why don't you summarize your plan, which, after I read it, looks like it's pretty much supported by a majority of the American people.
5: Well, that's also one of the points, is that we do think that the major issue facing most Americans is economic. And of course, their economic security, their family welfare, their economic future. And, you know, I would argue this has almost always been the case. It goes back to my experience in local politics and state politics, and then in the Clinton campaign, where our consultant, James Carville, said it's the economy, stupid. And mainly we ran on that. We put together a program called Putting People First. And I think one of the major reasons that Bill Clinton won was because he emphasized economic issues. So I've always been one that felt you shouldn't run on foreign policy issues, with exceptions like the middle of the Vietnam War, and that you should emphasize kind of kitchen table, family-oriented issues that affect real people's lives. So I've been doing that a long time, some success, some failures, but I've always done it within the Democratic Party. And I have argued for a long time, going back to the previous century, that third parties don't work in the United States. For better or worse, we have a two-party system, but it's a very open system. I mean, you've seen how MAGA people could take over the Republican Party. The Democratic Party and the primary system has always been open to anybody who wants to run. And so we've had a number of progressives get elected at different levels in that way. I could argue that we've had fairly progressive presidential candidates in some cases, but we face a lot of obstacles in opposition, which we can talk about, especially corporate power, which you know well, Ralph. So,
0: yeah, I want you to lay the basis and we'll talk about the items that you have written in summary form as part of your bold economic program. And then we'll talk about the areas you excluded and why.
5: Okay.
0: As a pragmatic approach. Yeah, go ahead.
5: I'm going to run down the basics. One, which is essential, and I don't understand why Biden didn't do this, which is to raise the federal minimum wage to what we call a living wage. A federal minimum wage hasn't been raised in almost 20 years. We would raise it to $20 over time, and there are a lot of benefits to increasing people's wages, which also means they pay more taxes, they pay more Social Security, they can purchase more things. But it's also a view of, it should be a basic human right to have a living wage. We want to increase the capacity of families to take care of one another. So we produced a proposal for a universal child care allowance for anybody making less than $400,000 a year. We have a number of proposals to increase the housing supply, although that's not controlled totally at the national level. It's a state and local issue. There are a lot of ways in which the federal government can encourage the production of more affordable housing. We want the Social Security system, one of the great achievements of the New Deal, to be solvent. And there's fairly simple ways to do that. Various senators, Democratic senators, have introduced bills to do that, which is you increase the contributions of the wealthiest Americans. It's not a problem in math, it's just a problem in politics to do it. We would, of course, roll back Trump's tariffs, which are an absurdity, and also tariffs that are aimed at our major allies like Canada and Mexico that make no sense either economically or in foreign policy. And we would increase education and training, because with the rise of AI, what kind of jobs people are going to be able to get and how they get them is going to be even more dependent on the quality of their education. So we would provide for universal free community college education. So I'll stop right there. I'll just run through some of them. We do this as a very detailed, yeah. Ralph. We've consulted with leading economists, progressive economists on all of these proposals. But the point of our program is not that it should be endorsed in its entirety. It's almost meant to be a discussion document to show what is possible, that this can be done. It doesn't require some dramatic change in the way the government operates. It just demands a change in priorities and some new laws, like Senator Warren's Affordability and Accountability Act on corporations, going back to proposals that you proposed in the previous century to federal chartering of large corporations. And we've been meeting with candidates, with political consultants, with other progressive think tanks like EPI and CAP in DC, and discussing the fine points of our programs, but also encouraging them to say, if you think we are wrong about this or we should take a different approach, let's hear it. Because what we want is not people to say you have the Bible of economic reform, but that you have the right path, that candidates should be running on a progressive, comprehensive economic reform program in the coming midterms. And whoever runs for president should be running on this kind of program.
0: But the problem is that Hakeem Jeffries and Chuck Schumer are not running on your program. They are running on a repeated theme of affordability, and they give examples, high rents, high grocery prices, high fuel, but they assiduously avoid the cause of affordability in contemporary America, which is Trump. So they're allied with Trump against impeachment. Jeffries has clamped down. We have a lot of evidence on this, on all Democrats, telling him not to sign on John Larson's H.R. 1155, 13 articles of impeachment. He put out a Dear Colleague letter. Only two came forward, one of them being Steve Cohn, who's not running for re-election from Tennessee. So the critics of what you're putting forward are not directing their criticism against your issues, like paid child care, a minimum wage increase, raising frozen Social Security budgets, frozen for over 45 years, and so on. They're basically saying that you can't separate these from the huge drains on the public budget and the taxpayer of the bloated military budget, totally out of control, the corporate welfare budget, hundreds of billions of dollars a year shoveled out in subsidies, handouts, giveaways, bailouts, you name it, most recently for resurrecting the nonsensical nuclear power industry. And they're more silent than they should be on restoring Trump's tax cuts. In fact, in 2019, when they took over the Congress, as you know, Richard Neal, the head of the House Ways and Means Committee's first statement was he wasn't going to go after Trump's tax cuts, which create huge deficits and drain money away from the domestic necessities of the American people that you've just pointed out. So discuss the military budget, corporate welfare, and you mentioned higher taxes on the very rich, but I didn't hear much on the very big corporations, half of whom are making huge profits in the U.S. and paying no federal income tax.
5: We also increased taxes on CEOs, which, you know, the ratio now of CEO, top CEO of big companies to the lowest paid workers up over 400-1. So we do address those questions.
0: Okay. I was just referring to what you said.
5: Well, I understand, but I'm just telling you, we'll set that aside.
0: You've done the corporate tax. Let's do corporate welfare in the military budget.
5: Well, on corporate welfare, as I say, we are supporting Senator Warren's Accountability Act, which would put workers on boards of directors of major corporations and also make them have federal charters. But here's my point, and I agree with you about these issues, Ralph, especially the military budget, but you can't get to those issues until you are actually in the government. And if we don't win back the House and at least have a shot at winning back the Senate, talking about these issues while Trump and the MAGA Republican Party controls the government and might continue to control it is, you know, makes us feel good, but it doesn't change anything. And what I've learned about the so-called leaders of the party is you don't really expect them to lead. They will follow when they see where the voters are going, and they'll also follow when they see if there is a presidential candidate who takes off on these kinds of issues. And so, you know, we know Hakeem Jeffries. I'm glad he's talking about affordability because at least he's talking about economic issues. He's put together teams of people to look at different bills that they would introduce if they can win the majority in the November elections. I'm in touch with some members of Congress. We're working closely, particularly good one, Jamie Raskin, and others, to push these kinds of proposals that we have. But I don't expect the leadership to lead on these issues. So, you know, I don't rail against them because what I'm doing, and I'm doing it with a lot of different people out there, including a lot of young people, is trying to find good candidates, provide them with economic ideas to run on, and then hope that we win back the House and that these kinds of then elected officials who share our viewpoint become the Democratic Party. I mean, that's how you do these things. If we don't win these elections, then we're just kind of crying in the wilderness. You know, I have a lot of thoughts about Trump. And one of the things, and in fact, I was going to mention it to you, as you might think about it, but our mutual friend Jeff Cowan and I have talked about the importance of an accountability project, and especially getting together initially some very good legal minds to say, what are the legal options after 2028 to go after all the corruption and crime that's been taking place? I mean, what is the legal position? What if Trump pardons everybody? You know, what can you do about that? So I'm working on a number of fronts. I think accountability is one that we should talk more about. I believe that the whole impeachment thing is a dead end. It's not going to go anywhere politically right now. So that doesn't interest me. But the accountability question, there are a lot of very decent Republicans who believe in the rule of law who've come forward. A lot of them are working with an old friend of yours, Ann Bloom, who used to be the chief litigator for Public Citizen. And she's been talking to a good friend of ours. How many Republicans have come forward to work with them? Judges, lawyers, who are just appalled by what goes on. And all this work is kind of going sub rosa below the press. It doesn't need to be, you know, front and center at the New York Times as long as it's going on.
0: How can people get a hold of your bold economic program for America?
5: Okay, it is up and it can be freely downloaded on the website of the Institute for Labor and Education at UC Berkeley.
0: Let's go to Steve.
2: Derek, you worked in the Clinton administration in the 90s, helped him with his put people first agenda. But I can imagine a lot of our listeners would be saying, wait a minute, the Clinton administration concluded the NAFTA deal. They're all about free trade and the neoliberal policies that arguably laid the groundwork for a right-wing populist like Trump to come along and prevail. What have you learned from those Clinton years, and what has changed in your outlook from that?
5: Well, I could recommend a very good book by Nelson Lichtenstein on the Clinton administration that discusses the, I would say, hopes and aspirations that President Clinton had, but then the reality of what actually happened. But in my case, I was not included in the economic team. I was sent off to Finland as an ambassador, and the president selected Robert Rubin and Larry Summers and Lloyd Bentsen. Bob Reich was given a token position as labor secretary, but as he later wrote, he was basically hidden away in the cabinet. So I would not say that the Clinton administration tried to do all of the things that even we had in our Putting People First program, like NAFTA, for example. My advice on NAFTA had been, and I had drafted our original proposal, which had very strong labor and environmental ties. And I said, don't pass it unless you pass it with Democratic votes. If you're going to pass a version of NAFTA, it has to be supported by labor and Democrats. And the administration did the different thing. They went and got Republican votes to pass it because they felt the pressure, I would say, of what you call the Reagan view of the world and the Wall Street's view of the world. And that's been true. It was true of Obama as well. And every effort I made to suggest progressive economists like Jamie Galbraith or Barry Bluestone, others who should be in those governments, didn't happen. The power of money in Wall Street, as Ralph well knows, is very great. And so, and we write about this. If you read our program, we also explain the Reagan Revolution, the neoliberal sort of consensus that's now crashed with Trump, and we're trying to replace it with our program.
0: Let's go to Hannah.
6: How much of this program could we accomplish by saying president, go off and president, and let congressional candidates, even senatorial candidates, try and enact these policies?
5: Well, if you look at the periods when we've had great and significant reform, we've also had presidents. One's FDR, we know about the New Deal, but also Lyndon Johnson. I mean, some of the great things, some things that Ralph referred to, especially the Civil Rights Act, but other great improvements in our government were done with a president who knew how to play politics, knew how to lead, knew how to twist arms to get things done. We see how government by an executive who is opposed to all these things operates and guts governments. So, I mean, you can't do it if you have an executive who's going to oppose you. I mean, I suppose you could pass things in a Congress with a weak executive, but the best outcome would be if we had a New Deal or a Great Society situation where we win back the House and Senate, and we have a president who is inclined to agree and lead. And it's an interactive process. So the more that Congress pushes and the more that individual senators lead, then the more the White House is willing to do things. And it's also important that the citizens be mobilized. I mean, Social Security was not just a policy idea. Social Security has its basis in a dentist in Long Beach who came up with a program, give seniors money, but they had to spend it by the end of the month. And clubs were formed across the United States to support this idea. It ultimately becomes, in the New Deal, the Social Security Act. So it you have to have organized citizenry. And, you know, I know Ralph and I agree about all of this, and civic action and groups. And it's an iterative process between the Congress, the executive, and the citizenry.
0: We've been talking with Derek Scherer, a multiple advocate of progressive public policies, a thinker and a doer, and the author, with two other economists, of A Bold Economic Program for America. Very relevant in an election year. Thank you very much, Derek.
5: Thanks, Ralph. Hang in there.
0: We will.
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0: hydrogen project in Cuesta. They have been working on this for several months, and it was drafted mostly by Honorio Justin Riel and signed by a federal attorney. They are asking for a preliminary injunction against the whole project. This is Robin Collier, president of Cultural Energy. We just won a new legal victory August 6th with the New Mexico Court of Appeals issuing a detailed ruling affirming the right to quiet title in a land grant. This sets precedent and makes the ruling binding on all courts in New Mexico. Kudos to Judge Emilio Chavez for making the original ruling and our excellent attorney, Ernest Padilla, for defending us. We still have to resolve competing claims, but this makes it easier to move toward expanding our coverage to 500,000 listeners with 89.5 FM.
1: Welcome to Twice 5 Miles Radio, fertile ground for conversations worth listening to and remembering. I'm your host, James Nave. I'm sitting in Western North Carolina at Lake Eden at my desk I use when I'm in the Asheville area. I just arrived yesterday from a cross-country trip from Taos, New Mexico. I left very early in the morning, Taos time, drove for a couple of days to visit my good friend Walter Parks and his wife Margot Parks in Webster Groves, Missouri, which is a suburb of St. Louis. And there, Walter and I did some visiting, some working, some eating, some philosophizing, sitting on the porch, that sort of thing. Warm summer days in St. Louis, August days. And yesterday, I got up very early, 4 o'clock in the morning, 4 a.m. Everything happens at 4 a.m., some people say, and loaded my car and drove east, headed out of St. Louis, across the mighty Mississippi River, going through Illinois, down through Kentucky, and on into Tennessee. And one of the things I've always wanted to do a show, a radio show, of me just driving along, thinking the thoughts I'm thinking, and recording the thoughts as I think them. Or as I speak them after I've thought them. So that's what I did yesterday. And I started the recording somewhere near Tennessee, moving into Nashville, and then heading on over to Asheville. So what you're going to hear are my thoughts and a bit of my road thinking. Now, one of the reasons why I like to do this and enjoy this kind of approach is because I can do it thanks to community radio, WPVM-FM in Asheville, managed by Devine Dial, and Robin Collier, Mike Tilley, managing KCEI-FM in Taos, New Mexico, Cultural Energy Radio. I bumped into Robin Collier outside of Sid's Food Store in Taos. He sets up his table and raises funds for his radio station. And Robin and Mike have been at this for years. I've known these guys for, I don't know, I think maybe I met them in 1997. So I've had more than one occasion to be on the Cultural Energy Radio station. And Robin broadcast up into, or Cultural Energy Radio broadcast up into Colorado. Robin was telling me that he has hopes of putting up a grand tower on top of a mountain. He has access. He has the resources. I have no doubt that he will do it. He's always raising money, so if you pass by him at SIDS, you can make a donation to the tower. The rising up of the voices out of the ground. Anyway, I have community radio to thank for allowing me to put these shows together and broadcast them first over the weekend, and then I put them on a platform, and then they become a podcast. The pod or the radio, the broad, all of these casts, we're casting our lines out

0: the great sea, hoping to catch something. Who knows what it is? But what I've caught now, and what I'd like to share with you, are all of the musings I had yesterday as I was driving across America, or at least a little bit of America. So here you go. Sit back and let's just begin with my road reflections. Off we go.
1: Interstate 64, 50 miles north of Nashville, Tennessee. Gas prices unleaded, $3.35 a gallon. I'm driving from St. Louis after having driven across to St. Louis a couple of days ago from Taos, New Mexico. I've made that trip many, many times, either going across I-40 through Oklahoma, Arkansas, and when my good friend Walter Parks moved to St. Louis with his wife Margot to be near her family, I started making a little jag north through St. Louis on my way to Asheville to see Walter. So I've been doing this trip a lot, and I'm on I-64, as I said, headed south. It's summer. And one of the things I'd like to do during this time together is just record the road thoughts. And one of the reasons I've always been drawn to the road, the highway, I call it the Great American Highway, which is, have driven in other countries over the years, but mostly the miles I've laid down have been on the interstates, sometimes the two-lane roads. And I've always laid these miles down, not because I was a tourist, but because I was trying to get somewhere to do some kind of work or visit somebody. I've seldom taken more tourist-inclined road trips. Now, that's on me. I sometimes think I would be really well served to stop along the way, look at the grass like I'm doing now, but I'm not stopping and I'm just driving along. Or visit a little town somewhere and sit in the cafe in the little town. Would I learn more in the cafe in the little town than I would in a big city? This I don't know. But one of the things about traveling on the road, it's predictable. You know what speed you have to stay relatively within. Right now, on this stretch of road from St. Louis headed down to Nashville and then on over to Asheville by way of Knoxville in the Pigeon River Gorge, I'm noticing a tremendous amount of construction, road construction everywhere. I don't know where the motivation or the money is coming from for this. I suspect it may be part of the developmental money that's the Biden administration put into play a couple of years ago. And so I'm dealing with the varying speeds and the rhythm of the road, the FedEx trucks passing by, some motorcycles over to my left, lots of semi-trucks, long haulers they call them, the long haul trucks. Motorcycles have always fascinated me. I used to ride motorcycles when I was younger, but I don't do it much now, so I drive my car instead, my Toyota Corolla, my brown Toyota Corolla, four-door sedan, boring as a post, probably the most boring car in the world to look at, and maybe to drive as well. One of the things I like about my Toyota Corolla, I like it because it's invisible. I'm driving down the road now. Nobody notices my car. Nobody thinks, oh my gosh, what an outstanding car that fellow owns. It's just a brown, smudgy Toyota Corolla. And when I say smudgy, I'm using that as a metaphor. I actually do keep the car clean. I find that I have a great satisfaction in that invisibility. And that's one reason why I don't have bumper stickers on the car. I think I'm private, really. And I don't have tattoos. I don't have anything against a tattoo. I know a lot of people, most of my friends, in fact, have a few tattoos, and for good reason, symbols, ways of communicating who they are and how they think. For me, I have never had tattoos, not because I didn't want one so much, but it was because welcome to Tennessee, the volunteer state, crossing over the state line right now. Tennessee cares, buckle up, state law. Ah, the Tennessee Welcome Center. I just stopped a few minutes ago, so I'm not going to bother to stop at the Tennessee Welcome Center. But I could if I wanted to. I'll just keep on driving to Nashville. But I like to keep my car clean. And I like that invisibility part that I was talking about. And I've crossed over the state line into Tennessee, and I'm still invisible. One of the things I've been working on a great deal over the last 5 years is how to understand, or better understand, my imaginative faculties, my imaginative intelligence, what it means to have an imaginative intelligence and then use it. So the road is a terrific place for the imaginative intelligence that I possess to activate itself. Now, it's counterintuitive in some ways, because when you hear the song of the road or the poems about the road, you always think of freedom. And I do too. I think of freedom and the road for sure. And yet when you pause for a minute and think about it, the road is a very confined place. I'm driving down the interstate. Over to my right, the Tennessee State Trooper has the blue lights on, flashing. He's pulled over a truck, an SUV. SUV probably was a little overconfident, speeding 90 miles an hour. So now, zippity-doo-dah, here we are, flash, flash, flash, blue lights. State Trooper walks up the window. Oh, may I see your license, sir? And, madam, may I see your license? Or, young lady, young man, may I see your license? I've been stopped before, so it's a nervous thing. So the road is a place of great organization, while at the same time, it's a place of freedom. I am passing a tree, evergreen, with another tree growing out of it that's deciduous. Somehow the trees have combined forces to grow together. Now, what does that mean? It doesn't necessarily have to have any meaning at all, other than there it is on the road. There's a boredom out here as well. Some people say to me, you can never be bored because you always have something to do. And I think that might be true. And yet when boredom does seem to slip up on me, and I get a little sleepy out here on the road, I do things like record this radio show driving down the road. Now, I'm talking to you. This is a stream of consciousness. It's just a road trip. Cars are feathering into the highway right now, and I'm just driving along. Now, I am trying to stay connected to my stream of consciousness, to my improvisational nature. And yet the power of the highway, the pull of the road, the sound of the rhythm of the road lulls me. Maybe it's not as stimulating for my kaleidoscoping imaginative intelligence as I think it is. The road might be a limiting place. And yet I'm out here. And yet I'm drawn to it.
2: Car on shoulder reported ahead.
1: Waze is giving me my instructions. Car on shoulder reported ahead. Aha, there it is, on the other side of the road. But the car is on the shoulder. So last night, I was having a conversation with my good friend, Walter Parks. Walter wanted me to record a video, to just talk into the camera. a little bit like what I'm doing now. And I did, and it turned out very well. Now, Walter and I had a difference of opinion. He was encouraging me to make the video as good as I possibly can. It's got to be good, he said. And I agreed with him on one level. I like the idea of it's got to be good, because I do appreciate excellence and striving for excellence. And I got in the weeds a little bit between excellence and good with Walter. And I felt like, and again, I'm speculating here, I felt like he might have been speaking from a more fixed point of view. You don't want to do anything unless it's going to be good. So attached to good is good enough. Good for somebody. I've been a good boy. I've been a good girl. I am a good boy. I am a good girl. So good is one of those words that is a perfectly fine word. Oh, my goodness. See, I used it just now. Goodness. Oh, my goodness. Or, oh, that chocolate cake.
2: Carl's shoulder reported ahead.
1: That chocolate cake tasted really, really good. Well, excellence also has great value. I was trying to explain to Walter how I felt more comfortable using the word excellence than I did using the word good. Although some people feel like excellence is even a more elevated word than good. But I was really trying to say to Walter, excellence is not a fixed point. Excellence is something that gives me a lot of freedom, or my sense of excellence gives me a lot of freedom, because it allows me to accept that I am moving in that direction and that I don't have to absolutely 100% measure everything I do against this ideal of good. Excellence is a bit more elevated than good, and yet it's not a fixed point in my mind. So that's what Walter and I were talking about. And of course, that leads into imaginative intelligence, which is a name that Allegra Houston, my creative collaborator, and I have been tossing around for a few months. Allegra's writing a book about imaginative intelligence. So for me, imaginative intelligence, that ability we have to take images in, like the trailer behind that F-150 truck in front of me, pulling something wrapped in plastic, green straps around it. I have no idea what it is. It suspiciously looks like furniture. But as I move at 75 miles an hour past the trailer, and I stare more acutely, I can see that, yes, it is furniture. So my imaginative intelligence is taking that image in. Once it goes in, it stays there forever. It's part of my memory, which is where the past exists for me, and maybe for you as well. I wish that I had more access to the past, but I don't, except in my imagination. And so the road allows that to happen, and my imaginative intelligence rolls around. And I have to say that as I drive down the road trying to think of stream of consciousness and unpack these things logically, I'm having a bit of trouble with it. I can't think of anything really to say that's of significance for you. I'd like to be very important here. But really, I'm just a guy driving a car down the road headed back to my hometown, Asheville, North Carolina. And my mind drifts. And when my mind drifts over these green, green trees, big contrast between the green, green trees and the dry sage in Taos, New Mexico. I was longing to see these green trees because I was born around them. Some people say the trees talk to them. I don't know if the trees talk to me or not, but they do.

0: comfort me and give me a sense of place, a sense of holding, of nurturing, if you will. And for good reasons, the trees nurture the earth nurtures the trees absorb sunlight, photosynthesis, and they create this absolute abundance that I'm looking at right now. All of this creativity I'm surrounded with. Haven't seen a cow lately. I love to see cows in pastures. Trees are too thick to see the pastures. Oh, there's some corn in the field, but no cow. I'm comforted by the trees. And it takes a lot of wherewithal for me to stay with this line of thinking, this road report, if you will. I am interrupted by the rhythm of the road. A couple of months ago, I gave a friend a ride down to the Albuquerque airport from Taos. Her name is Sarah Gillespie. She's a terrific singer-songwriter based out of London. And Sarah and I hit it off a long time ago, and I've always...
1: Police reported ahead.
0: The police reported ahead, I've told. Well, I better be careful. Sarah and I hit it off a long time ago, and as we were driving down to Albuquerque, she was telling me all about her musical career and production career in London, and she's doing very well. Very successful with her work. Singer, songwriter, cuts albums for other people, manages musicians. It's the music business, and she's doing very well with it. And as we were driving down the road, we were talking about Prufrock, the love song of J. Alfred Prufrock, which is a poem that I've recited a few times on this show, and I remember it very well because I memorized it, been working with it for 13 years, maybe longer, and still don't really have it down. I don't like to have it down. I like to have it within me, so it does things to me. And memorization isn't about remembering the words. Memorization is about having a relationship with the piece that you're working on. So anyway, Sarah and I are driving down the road. She told me that she didn't drive. She's been on the road a lot, but she's always on the road in a bus or somebody's driving the car because she doesn't have a driver's license. I'm thinking, well, I've done nothing but drive all my life. I can feel the road. So we started to talk about Prufrock, and Prufrock's an interesting character because he's a spare man. And again, I've talked about the spare man thing before on this show, probably more than once. So if you've heard this rap, I hope you enjoy hearing it again. Prufrock is spare, and what that means is in the poem, he part of the society, the upper-class British society, the posh people. So Sarah and I were talking about Prufrock, and as I said, Prufrock's in the posh society, upper crust, but he is irrelevant. He has no location in the society other than he goes to the parties, comes home after the parties, gets up, does it again. And in the whole time, he realizes after a while, during all this time, that he's irrelevant. It has no meaning. He's just there. Maybe nobody notices him. Maybe he is invisible like my Toyota. And so as I'm driving down to Albuquerque, I started to recite Prufrock for Sarah. And Sarah loved it. I love Prufrock. It's my motto. I don't want to be spare. I don't want to be spare like Prufrock. And, you know, lines in the poem, you know, Prufrock is lamenting as he's walking around town, showing his friend around town. Prufrock is lamenting his fate. He says, I've known the eyes already, known them all, the eyes that fix you in a formulated phrase, and when I'm formulated and sprawling on a pen, when I'm penned and wriggling on the wall, then how should I begin to spit out all the butt ends of my days and ways? How should I presume? So he's known these eyes, and when I hear that verse, I think I've had that experience too. The eyes that fix you in a formulated phrase. I love that. The eyes that fix you in a formulated phrase. So Sarah and I driving down the road on the Interstate 25 going south to Albuquerque. I'm on Interstate 24 now. So I'm one number shy headed south. Oh, by the way, Interstate 24, if it's an even number, that means that you're going east-west. If it's an odd number, you're going north-south. So 25 is going south to Albuquerque. 24 is going east to Nashville. So when I was with Sarah, I was on I-25, and now I'm on I-24. On I-25, we are just jabbering away about Proof Rock and how much we were attempting to avoid the spareness that Proof Rock experienced. And what I pointed out to Sarah, I said, you know, we're all spare. We've all been outside looking in, and we've all been essential. And that's the beauty of it. Now, the problem with Proof Rock, poor old Proof Rock, he never felt essential, even maybe when he was. But in his mind, he was an attendant lord, one that will do to swell a progress, start a scene or two, advise the prince, no doubt an easy tool. The point is, he's saying, I am not Prince Hamlet. He's denying the possibility that he might be more than he is. And he takes great satisfaction in making that denial. So Sarah and I talked about that. And then I started to tell Sarah about how Proof Rock felt like he had no divinity, no sense of what God might be. And when I use the word God, I'm not much of a God on the throne person at all. In fact, I'm not a God on the person throne. I don't think God sits on a throne somewhere. If you think about it, God on the throne is a rather narrow human concept. I prefer to think of God, if you even want to call it that, as something more comprehensive. And so when we were driving down the road, I said, you know, I've been riding down these roads for years, and I've been doing shows, and I've been going here and going there. And the sound of the road, like right now, the sound of the road, mile marker 29 in Tennessee, exit 31 near New Hope Road, 249, 1 mile away, sound of the road. I said, Sarah, that's God. Sound you're hearing right now, the sound of freedom. Now, as I said earlier, the road's a rather confined place, so is it really a sound of freedom? It's certainly a sound of my car moving down the road, going somewhere, making a lot of noise. That may be all it is. And yet, there's something about the rhythm of the wheels whirling round that might match the whirling of the earth. I don't know. So anyway, Sarah and I spent most of our time, 2.5 hours, talking about Proof Rock, being spare, music, rock and roll. I've never been a rock and roll musician at all. Never have been. And I always kind of wanted to be. I wanted to grow my hair long, have it flow over my shoulders, but I was bald when I was 28, so I had no hair to grow. And so I always felt a little diminished by that. So I shaved my head when I was around 35 or so, I guess. I don't remember exactly when, but once I shaved my head, I felt like, well, now that I have my head shaved, people will think I have hair. So the only way a person is losing hair can actually have hair is to shave the head, and then people project hair onto it. And again, counterintuitive. So much of what we perceive is really inviting an opposite to show up. And so I dropped Sarah off at the airport, and we left with great enthusiasm. Now, a couple of days ago, she sent me an email, and she said she wanted to talk to me. And so I put her on Zoom. We started to talk to each other, and we caught up, and, oh, I'm doing great. I'm booking way ahead, et cetera, et cetera. So what she wanted to do on the Zoom call, she said, I'd like to come to Asheville in May and do a week-long workshop on songwriting and poetry. I'd like to do it at Lake Eden. And I said, well, if you can bring the people, we can make the workshop happen. And she might well be able to do that because she has a lot of global clients, all of whom want to work with her around songwriting. And of course, poetry and the poetic sensibilities of things fit right into that. And I've had a lot of teaching experience, so it would be an interesting fit. But I told her, I said, well, instead of telling people you want to have a workshop at Lake Eden in Swannanoa, North Carolina, which is a great place. If you live in Western North Carolina and you've been out in that area, you may have been to the Leaf Festival, which is no longer at Lake Eden, but there's a new festival coming up in the fall called the Lake Eden Reunion and Book Launch. I'm part of that. It's a gathering of the tribe, and I'm looking forward to continuing this sensibility of laboratory exploration around adult learning, especially in the creative realms. So Sarah wanted me to bring a workshop there, and I told her, well, we could do that, but maybe you should pitch it as a safari rather than a workshop. And what I mean by safari is, let's take a long trip to the Appalachian region of the Southern Highlands, where the Scottish runts roamed and the ghost of all the great fiddle players are wandering through the forest. You could make a really nice myth out of that. I don't know if we'll pull that rabbit out of the hat, but I love the idea of doing that. Which brings me around to an attitude that I've acquired in the last few weeks. My friend Lynn Rothman asked me if I had ever watched Ken Burns' country music series, docuseries, and I told her no. I had heard about it, thought it would be a good thing to watch, but I hadn't watched it, and she recommended that I watch it. So I went on to PBS, and I think I paid $4.98 a month or something to subscribe to it, and started watching it. Well, she warned me it's one of those things you can't stop watching. 18 hours worth of watching, in fact. So sure enough, I got on the screen and I started watching it. And as I was watching it, thinking about the conversations Sarah had and conversations Walter and I've had around music. Walter's a terrific singer-songwriter as well. I'm not. I sing off key. I'm like the poor dog that tries to harmonize with the coyotes, and all I do is sound like a muffled rug. But still, I have enthusiasm, like the dogs with the muffled rug voice. And I realize so much of my life has been similar to proof rock in the sense that I've tried to fit into the society of poets and the society of writers, the community of poets and writers. I've had a sense of how I'm supposed to interact, what I'm supposed to do, how I'm supposed to describe my enthusiasm for writing and for poetry. Buck up and say, I'm a poet. And as I was watching this Ken Burns show, I realized the only reason that I have my fingers, my heart really, dipped in the notion of expressing oneself with language isn't because I was called to be a poet, drawn to the poetics of things. I'm not like some of my friends who can't not write. I won't survive if I don't write, per se.
1: 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Exit right to exit 43.
0: Tennessee 155, Riley Parkway. I'm headed into Nashville. If you didn't know by that note from Waves, I realized that the reason that I write poetry and have been involved in trying to fit into the poetry community and feeling like proof rock, I just don't quite get fit in. I'm a spare poet. Maybe not a spare man, but a spare poet. I've never had the same drive that a lot of my poet friends have. And not to say that I don't love poetry. It's been really, really good to me. It's been in my life all along. But I realized watching that Ken Burns show, it was not the poetry that drew me to the verse, to memorize the verse. It was my desire to sing. My desire to be part of that musical momentum that I was around all my childhood. When I was a boy, 4 years old, I would stand by the player piano and scream, "Oh, the wayward wind is a restless wind." And the player piano had paper rolls, and it was electric, so we didn't have to pump it. It did have a, it was plugged into the wall. The piano played these old songs, and I would yell the songs out. So when I watched the Ken Burns show, I realized, you know, I don't mind being a poet, but I'm not driven in the same way that a lot of my friends are. I don't envy them. I am driven to do what I'm doing right now. Watch the cars zip by. There's something really powerful about watching those cars zip by. And the guy that just went by, I'm going 76 miles an hour coming into Nashville, Tennessee. And his arm was hanging out of his SUV, and he goes by and he signals. He didn't flip me the bird, but he did this finger wiggle like I need to move over into the slow lane. Now the speed limit's 70 miles an hour through here, not 87. And so I'm 5 miles over, and yet this guy was very frustrated, and he felt like the need to signal to me that I was dawdling along, you know, accusing me of being a spare driver, perhaps. Now, I'm taking it personally. Oh, my gosh, not supposed to take these things personally, they say. And yet, I did. I thought, who are you, buddy, driving by? That's the road. That's the God I'm talking about. I'm 8 miles out of Nashville, Tennessee. In a couple of months, October the 3rd, I've been invited to come over to Nashville from Asheville and hear Carver play at the Bluebird Cafe. If you want to know Carver's music, you can go on to YouTube and...
1: 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Then keep left to Tennessee 155 East, Briley Parkway, Opryland.
0: Opryland. How about that? I just talked about Ken Burns' country, and Opryland is the place where they still have the Grand Ole Opry. I'm going to drive right by it. How appropriate. Anyway, Carver is a Nashville person. She's going to be playing at the Bluebird Cafe.
1: Exit right to exit 43, Tennessee 155.
0: Oh, my goodness. Now you know where I am.
1: To Tennessee 155 East, Briley Parkway, Opryland.
0: All right, here we go. Briley Parkway. Meanwhile, in October, I'll be driving west on I-40 to come and see Carver, who will be at the Bluebird Cafe. Well, now, the reason this is important is because there's a big poetry thing going on in Asheville that same weekend.
1: Continue straight for 11.4 miles to exit 6A, I-40 East toward International Airport, Knoxville.
0: I have a chance to go to a big poetry gathering called the Hellbender Poetry Gathering. It's a Blue Ridge Assembly. And I haven't been invited yet, but I've been told that if I wanted to make an attempt, I could lobby for it, and I would get to come. And 100 poets or so all gathered doing very important work, and rightfully so. And I'll know probably a few people there that I will know. But, you know, I after watching the country music show, I'm going to go instead to the Bluebird Cafe to hear somebody play some country music. And I realized I'm not as much a poet as I thought I was. I'm more of an adventurer, perhaps an artist. I'm certainly a driver right now, watching the black crow fly above the highway and moving through Nashville, Tennessee. But I'm deciding to choose, or I'm choosing, to go to the Bluebird instead of to go be with the poets. So that tells me, in my heart of hearts, that what...
1: Car on shoulder reported ahead.
0: What stirs me up is something besides the verse. Now, I am still very interested in verse, and I use it all the time. It's integrated into me deeply. But I don't identify with it in the same way that a lot of people I know identify with it, which is fine. There's no problem with that. So the road...
1: Pothole reported ahead.
0: The road informs all of this. And that information adds a bit to the to the kaleidoscoping. And it's hot now, shifting out of music into reality of the moment. It's got the southern heat going on. It's August. And now, have you noticed when August comes around, there's a seeming shift in the air. The trees have finished whatever they're going to do, and they're just waiting for the fall to come. The birds have finished their nests. The little ones have grown and are flying away, getting ready to migrate. There's a line of poetry, "Something told the wild geese it was time to go. Though the fields lay golden, something whispered snow." So in September, August, September, you have that whisper of something coming, movement happening. And so I'm feeling a little bit of that southern heat right now. Not a storm in sight. It's Tornado Alley coming up through Oklahoma, out of New Mexico, and then crossing over to Illinois, and then continuing on to St. Louis. And now it's also a little bit of Tornado Alley coming down from St. Louis to Nashville. But I missed it all. So the summer heat is now on me, and I have now made my turn, and I am on I-40. Just like that, boom, magic, through all the way to I-40. And as I'm moving toward Asheville, my hometown, I'm feeling complete. I'm headed home. Robert Frost said, "Home is where when you go, they have to let you in." I think there might be some truth to that, although when I go to Asheville and go to Lake Eden, I'm expected, so I'll be let in, no question about it. And so the idea that I'm going to finish exploring right now with you as we move toward the top of the hour, the idea is to allow your built-in indigenous imaginative intelligence to inform the way you feel at home with yourself. So often, returning home is a theme I hear people mentioning. And home is not so much a place as it is a state of mind, maybe a person. Maybe you are in a complete faraway land and you are with somebody that you feel comfortable with and you feel at home. I can feel at home anywhere in the world, some people might say. I think maybe sometimes that's a solo thing. Maybe people are so self-contained that they simply feel at home. At the same time, home is a place where the people gather. So that's what's happening with me right now. I'm headed back to Western North Carolina, going home. And before I go home, which is about 250 more miles or 300 more miles before I get there, I will tell you that last night, Walter Parks and I filmed me talking for 6 minutes about the ideas I have around our responsibilities as people. And if you're a creative person, your responsibility is a creative leader. And I've said this before on the show, I'll say it again. If you've heard it, you'll probably like hearing it again. That my job and your job is to just go to the lake and make the first ripple, let the lake take care of the rest. And so Walter shot this video. I put on a black shirt, sat in front of a black screen, so the only thing there is my head. I look like something out of an old Star Trek movie. It's a bit homemade looking. It looks like maybe a 1930s movie or something. And I just talked for 6 minutes and listened to it. Felt like I'd said something meaningful. And Walter and I were talking about how to make something good. And I told Walt, you know, good's fine. But I like the idea of the process towards excellence, which means good will pop out along the way. And so will all the other bits of story and tidbits that come with the creative process. And excellence, maybe excellence is not the measure, as I said earlier in this show, but excellence is just something that makes me feel good because I know I'll never achieve it, but I will reach towards it. So reach toward the stars. My purpose holds to sail beyond the sunset in the baths of all the western stars until I die. So I am out here on the road, exit 221B, Old Hickory Boulevard, next right. Some brake lights pop up. Tennessee tags on the cars. Hot summer day. Ordinary, August. And in the spirit of being alive, there's something about the rhythm of the road. It's there, it flows, it moves me along. In the wisdom of its own longing, the clouds in the east fluff up above the trees, and the blue sky, egg blue, almost smoky. The ABF truck, you can unpack. It says unpack.com. I don't know what that means, but we've been unpacking. Glow all out in Pigeon Forge, so says the Dollywood sign. Knoxville, Tennessee, 169 miles east of here. And the state law says hands-free devices only.
2: And that was the last thing I said before I turned off the recorder as I was driving east out of Nashville, Tennessee. I continued on for the rest of the afternoon. A little rain along the way. I got very sleepy, but I pushed on because I was trying to get to Candler, which is where Inca High School is located, and my niece Anna works there, and she was finishing her work schedule at 5 o'clock, and I had to go there to pick up a brand new computer. I had just ordered a new MacBook Air 15-inch. The one that I'm using right now to record this is almost worn out. I've had it 5 years, and the keyboard's starting to show a bit of wear. The letters are gone because I use it so much. So I decided to take the leap and get myself a new, almost new, a refurbished MacBook Air. If you are shopping for computers and you're in the category of Apple, the prices have gone up. You can still get the refurbished ones. This one that I ordered was released this past March, so it's not that old, and the price was a little lower. So I was pleased to get it. So it's sitting on my desk right now, and as soon as I finish working on this show for you and closing this show out, I'm going to switch over to set up the new MacBook Air. It's black, so it'll be easy to spot on the table, especially on a white table. I'm looking forward to it. I've gone through many Apple computers over the years, and I've stayed with the brand. I did use a PC once and found it to be a bit cumbersome for me, which would probably be the same case if I were used to a PC and switched over to an Apple. So for me, I'm comfortable with the keyboard, I'm comfortable with the screen, and I like the brand, always have, so why not stick with it? So as I'm concluding this time with you, I'm now looking out the window where my desk is at Mountain Stream at Lake Eden. It's summertime here in western North Carolina. The contrast between the summer mornings in Taos, New Mexico, and the summer mornings here, quite different. One, I'm surrounded by trees here. In Taos, you have wide open spaces. Now, people who grow up in northern New Mexico, the Taos area, will say when they come east, they feel a sense of claustrophobia because you can only see 50, 60 feet before you have forests. There's no great horizon here. It's all green. And so the people come from New Mexico to Asheville and they feel a little claustrophobic. The people who grew up in Western North Carolina, like I grew up in Western North Carolina, surrounded by these trees, when they get out west, they're not quite sure what to do with the vistas, the long 80-mile views and the dramatic sunsets. I am accustomed to both. I do enjoy the vistas of Taos. I like looking out over the mesa and seeing the bright red sunsets or the sunrise or watching the birds fly or listening to the coyotes. There are coyotes here in Western North Carolina. That said, out in northern New Mexico, there are a lot of coyotes out there, and they howl and howl and howl at night. Sounds like some fantastic country song that played out on the Ken Burns docuseries about country music. Although country music is often seen as Nashville music, it's actually not Nashville music. Anything that's played in America that rose out of the soil and the people of America, wherever it rose from, could really be considered country music, because it's all about the country we live in. This country that seems so disruptive right now, and indeed seems, maybe not seems, it absolutely is. And yet, driving across yesterday, recording the show that I recorded, which you've just listened to, you've just heard, I didn't notice any disruption at all. I noticed complete civility. I stopped at a huge truck stop, packed with people, all kinds of curios, little cats with shiny eyes and turtles and flags and banners and who knows what else. All kinds of barbecue and lots of food to buy, and people were just milling about like crazy. Hundreds and hundreds of, it seemed like hundreds, probably 100 bays for buying gas, no joke. Complete civility, no disruption at all. So in this country that we're living in right now, with its disruption, which we don't actually see, I drove across the country and didn't feel it at all, although I am acutely aware of something going on. And I'll bet you the singer-songwriters feel the same way. The poets do. Am I a poet? I certainly can write poetry, so I do feel this. So the verse, the songs, the philosophy, the reflections that will rise up from this Americana experience that we're having right now will become part of the body of work, the grand body of work that contains Americana, the sensibilities of Americana. If you wanted to go global with this, all music is country music, because the music rises from the people. No matter where you are in the world, you can hear people playing music, playing on different instruments, singing songs in different languages, praising the situations that are around them, or protesting against the situations that are around them. The poets sometimes have a little bit better shot at getting the words out, because they can be a little more under the radar. If you make a song and you sing it out loud on the stages or on the street corners, the public hears it. You can write a poem, and as soon as you write the poem down on a little scratch piece of paper, or you can maybe sit down and do 100 copies of the poem yourself, pass them out, it has a different kind of effect. But it all has the same effect. It's that ripple in the lake business. Put the ripple in the lake and see where it goes. So I am here getting ready to begin my movement into the Western North Carolina experience, the Buncombe County experience, the Asheville experience, the Lake Eden experience. I'm helping Jennifer Pickering and her group plan the Lake Eden reunion and book launch. I did help Jennifer write the book. My name appears on the front of it. It's a 330-page book with color print, color paintings, color pictures inside. And it's a 30-year history of the Leaf Festival right here at Lake Eden on these beautiful grounds. And it's all tied to the sensibilities of Black Mountain College And Black Mountain College was that experimental college that existed on this property from, I think, 1937, 38 until 1957 or 58. And the people who came and taught were quite progressive. And I use progressive not in the sense of progressive as politically progressive, although I'm sure many of them were. Many of them were considered liberals. They were liberté, free. Let your learning be free. Spread your wings. Don't try to control it. Ignore the status quo. Break through. All of that was part of the Black Mountain experience. This book that Jennifer and I wrote, it's inspired by that. And we're hoping that here at Lake Eden, just like on the road trip I took and recorded, something comes out of it that's tied to the sensibilities of the laboratory mindsets that the students had all those years ago and that we still to this day have. And wherever you are listening to this, I hope you have that too, because it's something that's delightful. It's educational. It's experimental. It's a little magical because you're not quite sure where all of it's coming from. Imaginative intelligence slides in and makes its appearance, recites a few lines of verse, and goes back out the door again to return later. So on that note, I'd like to say thank you ever so much for listening to Twice 5 Miles Radio, fertile ground for conversations worth listening to and remembering. I'm your host, James Nave. Thank you, Devine Dial, for managing WPVM-FM in Asheville. Robin Collier, Mike Tilley, thank you for doing the same. KCEI-FM, Cultural Energy Radio in Taos, New Mexico. 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Nave is spelled N-A-V-E. Always welcome an email. Would love to hear from you. If you're interested in being a writer, or if you are a writer and you're interested in having a little bit of fun, my creative collaborator, Allegra Houston, and I do a regular Saturday gathering, the Imaginative Storm Writing Gathering and Salon. We write for 10 minutes, talk for an hour, engage, read, flop for an hour, engage, read, philosophize a bit. It's a little bit like sitting on the porch in the morning with a cup of coffee, talking to some close friends. ImaginativeStorm.com is where you can go to find out more about that. And I believe that pretty much covers it. The road trip is over. My rear end is in the chair, and I've got other things to do today. But for now, I'm going to sign off and say thank you ever so much for listening. And I do hope you come back sometime soon. And until then, I'll catch you on that turnaround somewhere down the line.

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than we probably have ever seen anywhere. In part because it was an important contest between sort of the moderate corporate Democrats and the more progressive Democrats. Well, I want to pull money out of politics. And I learned about something called the corporate power reset. They looked at legislation in Hawaii and a referendum in Montana that is going to show how pro-democracy advocates can fight against Citizens United. And what is the goal? The goal is to redefine what powers corporations actually have in states and stop them from having the power to spend on our politics. Oh my God, everyone, this is brilliant. This is brilliant. It passed in Hawaii. It's a referendum in Montana. You can introduce it too. We interviewed Jeff Mangan, who is actually the guy in part behind this initiative entitled the MontanaPlan.org. And then we grabbed two of our great talkers. Bill Curry is just a fabulous commentator. He is a Democrat from the state of Connecticut, ran for governor, worked for Bill Clinton. And we also had him joined by Ryan Cooper, who's the American Prospects managing editor. And we start by talking about the hearings with Fauci. And it's appalling. It's what we are doing that will be harming public health in perpetuity in this country. This was not useful. This was incredibly, incredibly harmful. We also talk about the DSA. We talk about what's to run on when we look at the 2026 election. But these two men bring in, I think, the most important analysis you could imagine, especially at this moment. This, everyone, is the best of the attitude. Anyway, we're going to continue to read and open with America's a Gun by Brian Bellstone. His poem. England is a cup of tea, France a wheel of ripened brie, Greece a short, squat olive tree, America is a gun. Brazil is football on the sand, Argentina, Maradona's hand, Germany an oompa band, America's a gun. Holland is a wooden shoe, Hungary a goulash stew, Australia a kangaroo. America's a gun. Japan is a thermal spring. Scotland is a highland fling. Oh, better to be anything than America as a gun. So that's been our opening sort of salvo every single day. But I saw a piece about another referendum. We're going to be talking about a referendum in Montana. But this is a referendum in the state of Washington. And let me just read you the headline. The campaign to force genital exams on girl athletes. Soon the state of Washington could require sex verification tests for those playing sports in schools. And this is from kindergarten to high school, okay? They're going to force them to have sex verification tests. And I said, let me call this what it is. It is a witch hunt. It is a witch hunt. Let me just read you a couple of sentences, and then I will introduce my first guest, who has nothing to do with this story, but has a referendum that I totally support. I do not support this. And the piece begins at the cut. There are many things that Maria, who had just graduated from high school, stressed about over the past 4 years. You know, her grades, her varsity basketball team practice and game schedules, the usual friend drama, crushes, college applications. Not on that list, a forced genital exam to determine whether she was, quote, really female. Maria grew up in Washington State and has been playing basketball since she was 5 years old, often on all-girls teams, and she never had to prove anything beyond her skill to do so. But if she were still a senior come November, she, along with her teammates and other school sports-playing girls across the state, could be required to do exactly that. This fall, voters will weigh in on a ballot initiative seeking to amend Washington state law to bar transgender athletes from participating on girls' sports teams specifically. If it passes, the measure would impose special eligibility requirements on athletes from kindergarten through high school, mandating that a health care provider certify the player's sex assigned at birth through genetic screening, a testosterone level test, or an examination of their reproductive anatomy at their yearly sports physical. I was reading this, and I noticed something that was interesting, like why would the state of Washington

0: to do this, this progressive state, why would they even want to put this referendum on? And someone said, the sad and cynical truth is that people are funding these ballot initiatives. Why? Not because this is their top of mind agenda, but because they want to drive Republican voter turnout for a midterm election. Oh my God, how cynical is that? Think about it, in the state of Washington. Well, now let me talk about a referendum that makes me smile. I live in the state of New Hampshire. We don't have a referendum. We have to do everything through legislation. But if we did, I know who I would be calling. I'd be calling Jeff Mangan. I saw a story in Liberal Currents, Jeff. And Liberal Currents had a story that was entitled The Corporate Power Reset. Legislation in Hawaii and Montana shows how pro-democracy advocates can fight back against Citizens United. So I went and looked at your bio, which the one I grabbed was pretty extensive, and it says that you are a dedicated and team-oriented professional with over 35 years of leadership, strategic planning, and management experience in both public and private sectors, and you firmly believe that opportunities for learning, mentoring, and sharing experiences should be accessible to all. You have a Bachelor's of Science in Elementary Education, which I adore, from Montana State University, and furthered your education at the Center for the Study of Alternative Dispute Resolution at Humboldt State University. And you co-chaired the Montana Election Observation Initiative, collaborating with the Carter Center and Maureen and Mike Mansfield Center at the University of Montana. And you founded the Transparent Election Initiative. So let me welcome you to the program. If I were living in Montana, my name would be Jeff because I would be doing exactly what you're doing. But when I read the article, you did not write the article at Liberal Currents, but the individual who did said, "Don't talk to me, talk to Jeff." And this is how we were connected. So I began by understanding what had passed as legislation in Hawaii and was thrilled beyond belief about their ability to push back against Citizens United. Will it go to court? Of course it will. Does that stop them? Of course it doesn't. But what they did was, in a lot of ways, based on the Montana plan. So since you are in Montana, please let me welcome you to the program and explain to people. Not only what is the Montana plan, but the history of the Montana plan. Because I think people need to understand that this is not a new conversation in the state of Montana. It's been around for over 100 years, but because of Citizens United, it sort of upset the apple cart. And you are trying to sort of take back this idea of transparency, this idea of ownership of an election, not an ownership by corporations, but an ownership by people that have a pulse. So let me welcome you to the program and thank you so much for agreeing to do this.
1: Well, of course. Thanks, Arnie. I appreciate the invite, and thank you for that wonderful introduction. I just like, Jeff is great. Tell me about yourself. I'm Jeff from
0: Yeah,
1: Montana.
0: Jeff is great. I'd be Jeff if I were living in Montana. But
1: No,
0: tell me a little
1: but
0: bit, actually, tell me a little bit about you because you don't just work on this transparency thing. You actually work with a company that I think really has a dedication to all the things I value. I mean, normally when you hear of lobbying groups or you hear about groups that are like consultants, my eyes roll and I start to shake. But it sounds like you actually are committed to the things I value.
1: Yeah. Well, I mean, I'm one of those kind of persons, I guess, that if I see something that I think needs to be fixed, or folks encourage me to try to fix things, I just go out and do it, roll up my sleeves and get it done. And started the Transparent Election Initiative, worked with, like you said, the Carter Center and the Mike and Maureen Mansfield Center on nonpartisan election observation, and kicked that off. That's starting to happen across the country. Early, I'm just a small business guy from Montana. I've been here all my life, been married for 30 plus years, have a daughter, a couple of grandkids. I served in Montana's legislature 25 some odd years ago in both the House and the Senate. And in 2017, I was appointed Montana's 12th Commissioner of Political Practices. And that small little office is basically responsible for campaign finance oversight, lobbying oversight, and state's ethics oversight. And you can only serve one term for 6 years across a couple of different gubernatorial elections. But I was appointed by a Democratic governor, Governor Bullock. I was confirmed by a very Republican Montana Senate, 49-1. And that's where I really cut my teeth on campaign finance and finally had an opportunity to really understand what the effects of, at that point, 2017, what Citizens United was really beginning to do in a small state like Montana, small meaning population. But it also allowed me to meet other professionals from across the United States, including a good friend of mine, FEC Commissioner Ellen Weintraub, and her chief of staff, chief legal at the time, a gentleman by the name of Tom Moore. And we remained friends since 2017. Would talk to each other regularly over the years. And a couple of years ago, Tom reached out, and he's no longer with the FEC, as isn't the commissioner, as we all know from last year when Trump kicked her out. But Tom reached out and said, "Jeff, I've got this white paper. Been working on corporate governance, an issue, and I think we may have found an answer to Citizens United." He said, "Would you read it?" And I said, "Sure." It was like a Friday night. He sent it over. He's on the East Coast. I'm in Mountain Time. It's like 7 o'clock. Spent a couple of hours, read it, called him up. I didn't even realize what time it was back east, and just said, "Tom, we're starting this in Montana tomorrow." And I literally launched the Transparent Election Initiative the next day because it was finally a potential solution that we have been, we meaning like-minded folks across the country, have been searching for since this onslaught of corporate and dark money in our elections and what we've seen happen to our elections since then. And the concept is really simple. It doesn't, it, basically, every state is responsible for setting up their corporations. A 10th Amendment issue, every state creates their own corporations. But for the last 100 or so years, every state has created their corporations with all general power. So if you want to be a corporation in the state and you want benefits from our state, basically assign a piece of paper, maybe write a small check, and as soon as, and then we deliver you a charter that says basically you have all the powers that a human has. But the states never gave up the ability to change up what those initial powers are. We just haven't done it in over 100 years. So the concept is really simple. The state's taking back its control of what powers they provide or authorize a state, a corporation in the first place. And we're going to give in Montana and in Hawaii and every other state that we're working in, once we get there, you can be a corporation and have all the powers you currently have now to do business in your state. Limited liability, own property, sell, go to court, hire and fire employees, et cetera, but you won't have the power to spend in politics.
0: This is so, it's
1: And
0: so, I want to repeat this and repeat this and repeat this. Remember, everyone, that these 501c3s, these corporations, even unions, they're creations of the state. Okay, they don't exist unless the state recognizes them and gives them power. And you made a comment that I'm just going to disabuse you of. You said, well, they have the same sort of rights as an individual. No, they live in perpetuity. I don't.
1: Well,
0: Okay? So it,
1: exactly.
0: all right, they live in
1: They have
0: perpetuity,
1: more.
0: and they're actually immune from kind of the kind of lawsuits that would, bankrupt me, but the corporation creates a moat around who is the owner of the corporation. But I think what is so important, if you are created by the state then gives you form and shape and power. And therefore, if they do that, which it just seems so obvious in a lot of ways, but that we didn't think of it, if I can create you, I can also limit you. And what you're saying is that the purpose of the referendum, the Montana plan, the purpose of what they did in Hawaii is that they removed political spending from the set of powers granted to corporations under state law. That's all they did. Okay, I just want people to know it's so simple. If I can give you this power, I can remove this power. And I understand that we have this thing called Citizens United, but Citizens United never said that states could not, in fact, limit what corporations do, including limit their ability to contribute to campaigns. I can see someone taking me to court, but I don't see on what grounds even this Supreme Court could overturn it.
1: We and I'm not an attorney, and I don't want to come across as one, although I have many attorney friends and It seems like I live in the law all the time. But you're absolutely right. And everybody's been focused on the First Amendment and all of that. But for the last 20, 30 years, when we've been regulating campaign finance, we're basically regulating a power the state has already given a corporation. And so in a sense, the Supreme Court or those courts absolutely right if they want to say, yeah, you're regulating a power. If you want to change the way it works, basically the courts have been telling us for a long time. We just did kind of a faceplant, never thought about it. It's like, well, let's change the underlying power so there's nothing there to regulate. And that's
0: Right.
1: the whole idea. If the power to spend in politics isn't there, the right doesn't attach. So it's
0: Right.
1: as if it never existed. And the wonderful thing about the Montana plan, A, you can do it through state legislatures, like you would have to do in New Hampshire and basically 24 other states in the United States, or through a statutory initiative process like we're doing in Montana, or through a constitutional amendment, which we have in a number of states, including Montana, which we continue to work on in Montana as well. So when we do that, either through any of those three possibilities, we not only address current corporations in the state, but also new corporations. So that box is checked. Remember, we're regulating the corporation. We're not going into campaign finance law or
0: No,
1: anything like that.
0: right.
1: We're also allowing, when this passes in Montana and it passed in Hawaii, that out of state corporations won't be able to spend in our
0: Now,
1: politics
0: explain to
1: either.
0: me how that is possible.
1: Because every state has to treat all corporations the same. So if I'm an outside corporation and want to do business in Montana, I basically apply to the state to say, as a foreign corporation, they're allowing me to do business in Montana. And to do so, I have to be a foreign corporation, just meaning outside that jurisdiction, outside our state boundaries.
0: Do we
1: So
0: call
1: we
0: this
1: have to
0: blue
1: follow
0: skying?
1: this.
0: Are you referring to being a blue skying corporations? Have you heard that term before?
1: I haven't heard that term
0: Okay,
1: before.
0: well, I used to do corporate securities work, and what you would do is when you wanted to qualify in another state, you would blue sky that corporation, and you would sort of look at, what were the requirements in that state and make sure that your out-of-state corporation complied. And that's exactly what you're
1: Right.
0: talking about.
1: Basically.
0: So the reach is incredible. It's not just a reach for your state, but if you're going to be operating in your state, it's a level playing field.
1: Exactly. And we made sure that spending in our politics is considered doing business in Montana. So they can't use that excuse either. So, and then the third thing, and this is most important, and this is what, it makes it so powerful. Not only affects local and state elections, it affects federal elections, because we're not, again, we're talking about corporate law. It's the corporation spending. So a corporation can't spend in
0: Oh,
1: Montana
0: wow.
1: on a
0: Oh,
1: federal
0: wow.
1: election or Canada either.
0: So, and that
1: So
0: means that they can't contribute to a PAC. They
1: they
0: can't.
1: can contribute to PACs, but if the PAC is taking corporate money, it can't spend in Montana politics.
0: So
1: So
0: what you're saying is that you're actually addressing some of the dark money issues. You're addressing what the corporations are able to do, because once again, what is generic here is that it's not a speech conversation. What is
1: right.
0: generic here is that it's a corporate power conversation. And
1: Who's
0: because
1: able to?
0: it's a power and not a speech, therefore, A, you can do what you want to do, but this is one power you can't exercise.
1: Yeah, who's able to spend in our politics? Currently in Montana and in most states, corporations and individuals. After the Montana plan, just individuals. So PACs will still exist. They're just basically the vehicle for two or more people coming together to spend in an election. So if PACs will, but they will only be able to accept contributions from individuals.
0: Okay,
1: That's
0: so let me
1: the
0: ask a question. I saw that in some ways this is a return to what is old in Montana, that Montana
1: correct.
0: basically had a variation on this theme until Citizens United, and therefore you already have a receptive audience in Montana. This is not a red issue. This is not a blue issue. This isn't an up and down issue. This is really an issue not only of democracy, but recognizing, look, I don't get to live in perpetuity. I'm not a corporation. I'm a human being. I'm the one that has the pulse that gets to vote. Why should you be participating and have the power to participate in an election when, one, you can't vote in an election? You can
1: Yeah.
0: buy one, but you just can't you can't vote in one. How is the reception in Montana? Because I know I'm not surprised with Hawaii, which is very much of a blue state. I just want people to understand this is a referendum happening in what is perceived to be a very much of a red state. How is it being responded to?
1: It's all you have to do, and I'm sure you ask your listeners, we started this just by asking a real simple question. Do you believe there's too much money in politics? And you've just asked, there is, and unless somebody lies to you, basically the answer is always yes. They may not agree on what the solution could be or the reason for it, but they can all agree that there is too much money being spent in our elections and our politics. But to go back in Montana has this long history. Right after statehood in 1889, Montana was the center of the mining industry. Right at that time, what was happening,
0: Right.
1: electricity was invented, this industrial revolution, there was this huge need for copper. And Montana had the largest copper reserves of any place in the country. And it literally was printing money through copper. And it created all of this corporate corruption in the early 1900s, where folks were literally buying their legislators and their Senate seats and all of that, and treating the citizens like garbage.
0: Yeah.
1: And finally, Montana had enough and said, we've got to stop this. And with a long story short, they put on the ballot in 1912 the Corrupt Practices Act. And they put it on the ballot in 1912 after a decade of the most horrid corruption you'd ever want to see with the Copper Kings of
0: I
1: Montana.
0: love
1: They
0: it.
1: put it on the ballot and it passed 75%. And it stayed
0: Whoa.
1: for, basically, it said corporations can't spend in elections. It did some other campaign finance things as well. But basically, just, it's individuals. It's just people. It's just Montanans that are going to take back our elections. And that stood until 2010, until Citizens United. And Montana and 23 other states had some kind of the keeping their state and local races away from corporate spending up until Citizens United. And Montana was the only state to basically fight the Supreme Court. All the other states kind of floated away, said, okay, that's the law now. The Supreme Court says so. We fought with the Corrupt Practices Act and told the Supreme Court and took it all the way back and said, look, in the early 1900s, this is the corruption you're saying that won't exist, that
0: Yeah.
1: doesn't exist with
0: Oh.
1: independent expenditures. And we lost 4-5. The funny thing is, literally when that happened, Arnie, Montanans went back to the ballot and put on I-166 on the ballot in 2012. That basically was a policy statement that said corporations are not people. Montana's elected officials need to work to change Citizens United.
0: Wow.
1: And that passed 75% in
0: Oh my
1: 2012.
0: God. Oh my
1: So
0: God.
1: we've
0: So
1: got
0: you.
1: this long history. So now, fast forward to 2026. We decided to do something that hasn't been done in Montana in decades. We gathered over 600 volunteers across the state of Montana. We have an all volunteer signature gathering effort. Hasn't seen a ballot initiative hasn't been placed on the ballot in the past basically 20 years without some sort of paid signature gathering. We were able to do it without spending one dime on a paid signature
0: I
1: gathering.
0: love
1: We
0: it.
1: collected over 50,000 signatures in
0: Wow.
1: 11 weeks to place now I-194 on the ballot. So the answer to you, that's a long answer to your question, is we don't ask if someone's Republican or Democrat or what their political
0: It's not
1: persuasion
0: a
1: is.
0: party.
1: We just said, you believe there's too much money in politics? We have a solution to get it out. And that's exactly what we're doing. We're putting it on the ballot in November.
0: Well, Mazel tov, congratulations. So I have to just say a really quick story. When I was on the National Board of Common Cause, I used to sit next to Archibald Cox all the time, okay? Because Archie was like would always be on the board until I think he died in 2004. And so Archie loved me because I was a bomb thrower. I mean, the rest of the board hated my guts, but Archie would be like, keep going, Arnie, keep going, Arnie. And Archie once described money in politics this way, Jeff. And he did it this way because he knew I was from New Hampshire. He said, you know what you love in New Hampshire? You have town meeting. I said, yes. He said, imagine if the moderator called on the richest guy in town and gave him an hour and a half to talk, and then called on someone who owned a mobile home and gave them 5 minutes to talk. The town would be in an uproar. They would be so offended. How could the moderator have done that? They're both members of the town. They both get a vote. And look what you just did. You just gave him all this time. Why? And he said, that's money and politics, Arnie. And to bring it down to that level of the town meeting. And here's Archie explaining it to me. And I've always loved it because that's why people are offended. When they go to town meeting and they get called on, they want their voice. And they don't want their voice to be determined by the number of, commas and checks that they have in their portfolio. They want it because they're a member of a community. And I think that's why it's so exciting. And Montana already has the muscle, Jeff, this civic muscle to understand this issue. A lot of states may not have that, but I think with Hawaii and Montana really doing it and people being so offended about money and politics, being so offended about the grotesque inequality, about the rise of the billionaires that are buying our executive office. And I don't care who it is, And I think given that people are so ready because this is a democracy moment.
1: Yep. Well, Citizens United, what they said in Citizens United wasn't the corporations or people and all that. That's kind of what folks take away from it. But they basically said that independent expenditures by corporations cannot be corrupting. They literally said that. That's what Citizens United did. And not only that, it can't give the appearance of corruption. I mean,
0: Wow.
1: you don't have to, you can't throw a stick anywhere today and not hit something that would refute that. And just
0: Absolutely.
1: because of just the amount of money we've seen, and it's gone from, I don't have charts or anything to show you, and I do when we do our presentations, but we literally had this very just solid line, flat line of spending in our elections. I mean, as soon as the Citizens United, it went from $300 million to $4.2 billion from 2008 to 2024. I mean, a 5,000, basically almost 3,000% increase in that type of spending. And it's literally for 100 years this flat line, and then all of a sudden straight up. And it's continuing to go straight up because now people don't care. It's,
0: And
1: get
0: people
1: back to
0: do
1: that.
0: care, and I care, and I'm so glad that we
1: Well,
0: got Jeff Mangan on. We're talking about the Montana plan, but more importantly, we're talking about how pro-democracy advocates can fight back against Citizen United. It is so, it this I'm just telling you, it is incredibly exciting. And I'm glad you're doing it. We're in a moment right now. We're going to replicate these things. These ideas are going to get cloned because they're worthy of being replicated.
1: and they already are. We're working in several states, and I appreciate the invite. Thanks, Arnie.
0: Thank you so much, Chef Bangett, for doing this. I really appreciate it.
2: If you're just tuning in, this is the Best of the Attitude with Arnie Arneson.

0: Before I talk to my next guest, I just need to share something that Speaker Mike Johnson said. It is no longer Republican versus Democrat. It is not even common sense versus crazy. It's America loving versus America hating communists. And today's Democratic Party has shown us who they really are. Democrats want to destroy America. Republicans love America and will fight to keep the United States the greatest country in the history of the world. I am now quoting the Speaker of the House. So let me invite my two communists onto this program. Oh my God, I'm just shaking. If it is Friday, it must be Bill Curry. Bill Curry was a Connecticut state senator, controller, and two-time Democratic nominee for governor, who served as a counselor to the president in the Clinton White House. He has written for Salon, The Daily Beast, The Huffington Post, and The Hartford Courant, and provided commentary on NPR, MS Now, and many other news outlets. Welcome back to the program, Mr. Curry.
1: Morning, comrade.
0: Yeah. We're going to have to start calling ourselves that. Ryan Cooper is the American Prospects Managing Editor, author of How Are You Going to Pay for That? Smart Answers to the Dumbest Questions in Politics. He was previously a national correspondent for The Week. Welcome back, Ryan.
2: Glad to be here.
0: So, you know, I go back to my races for governor and Congress, Bill, and I was called a communist, but I was also called a Jew. And that was to scare a lot of voters in the North Country. Now, the reason they were able to call me a Jew without necessarily saying that is they would say, you know, Arnie Arneson is from New York. She has New York values, which was code for Jew. So I just need to let everyone know, no, I'm not Jewish. But did I ever correct the record? Absolutely not. Because if you are going to be anti-Semitic, I don't want your vote. All right. So I just need to let you know. But what was so interesting, Bill, is that at the end of my congressional race, I get picked up by the U.S. senator named Bob Smith. And Bob Smith was driving me into the city. We happened to meet at an airport in Washington, D.C. And he basically scolded me for not telling people that I wasn't Jewish. And he said, you might have won the election. And I remember looking at Bob and saying, and why would I want to win it that way? And why would I want to win it that way? So I'm just telling you, this story is old. It comes back all the time. So let me start with you, Ryan. You wanted to talk a little bit about the pandemic. And I'm thinking, why are we talking about the pandemic? Oh, yeah, I forgot. They're bringing and interrogating Dr. Fauci. So let's talk pandemic revisionist history and what is actually happening in the United States Senate, which is disgusting.
2: Yeah, it is really just mind-boggling the level of deception and hysteria that Republicans have worked themselves up about. You know, that there's just this multiply contradictory lines that the, you know, coronavirus was somehow a Chinese bioweapon cooked up in a lab by Dr. Fauci and Bill Gates or something, but also that that COVID was totally harmless. It doesn't do anything. It's not even as bad as the flu. And there was no reason to do any of the lockdowns or any of that stuff that we did in March 2020 and for the rest of that year in a lot of places. And then simultaneously, the vaccine probably killed like 50 million people. And, you know, I saw somebody on TikTok who claimed that the vaccine gave him the stanky leg. And so we all have to, you know, persecute all the people who invented the vaccine. And it's maddening to me, like, you know, not only because these are a bunch of lies, misinformation, or just outright insanity about something that was only 6 years ago. I remember this. It was a difficult time. But like there are a lot of lessons that could be learned from our pandemic experience. You know,
0: right.
2: We had our chestnuts pulled out of the fire by science. You know, our effort at controlling the spread of the disease at first was kind of okay, and then we just gave up. You know, countries like New Zealand, like Taiwan, Hong Kong, mainland China, They managed to do zero COVID, the zero COVID policy, where you could get to that best of all world situation where you stamp out community spread and then you can relax all of the drastic lockdown measures and people can come out of their homes. You can reopen the schools, reopen the restaurants, so long as you have the test, trace, isolate, apparatus in place. And that was the people that made it through the pandemic the best were the countries that had that in place. And they managed to get, in some cases, all the way to where they could roll the vaccine out. And the bulk of their population was exposed to the virus through the vaccine rather than by being infected. And we just completely failed to do that in the United States. And it would have been much worse if we hadn't had the best scientists in the world at the National Institutes of Health who invented the vaccine, along with their private sector counterparts, from Moderna and BioNTech and so on. They had as I recall, there was a government scientist, NIH, Barney Johnson, if I remember it correctly. But anyway, he designed the core of the Moderna vaccine over a weekend. The other one was over a couple of hours.
0: Oh,
2: It was
0: God.
2: just the studies to figure out if it worked or not that took
0: Right.
2: months to do. And another option we could have considered, for the next time possibly is doing challenge trials, saying like, okay, we have this vaccine. We don't know if it works. Will people volunteer to come and get the
0: And
2: vaccine to
0: people would
2: be
0: have.
2: infected? Yeah, it's like
0: Yeah.
2: joining the military. I would have done that.
0: I would have
2: Absolutely, I
0: done it
2: would have done
0: too.
2: that.
0: I would have.
2: Because you could have saved millions of lives if you had that data sooner. And instead of looking at that and thinking rationally, who knows what pathogens are in the melting Siberian permafrost right now as we speak, coming out? Who knows? And instead of thinking about that and getting ready for the next pandemic, which could be coming at any moment, we're just caught in this loop of total madness and insanity and persecution. And it's just an absolute disgrace.
0: So, Bill, I'm looking at The Guardian. There was an article that just came out about 4 or 5 hours ago. Why making Anthony Fauci the enemy will harm U.S. public health for years, which is an absolute brilliant headline. Republicans are trying to scapegoat the infectious disease expert, even as they have gutted health care amid outbreaks of measles, Kleistosporum, or whatever the name of the disease that gives you the runs, and Ebola. And as I'm listening to this, and I'm thinking about some people saying, oh, it's nothing more than the flu. Like, Bill, if I was a member of the U.S. Senate, I would have brought pictures of New York City with all the trucks, with all the bodies in them. I would have given them pictures. I'm like, this is the flu? I mean, as Ryan says, this was just 6 years ago, not 60 years ago. A lot of us have memories of it. We lost 1 million people. People lost family members that couldn't even say goodbye to them. We even learned in hospitals how to treat people. Do we roll them over? How do we do? We didn't know what to do. This was a learning moment. And yet, what are they doing? They're trying to destroy Fauci, which in the end is trying to destroy science and the ability to ask questions and not necessarily initially knowing the right answers. Bill.
1: I watched a few minutes of the Judiciary Subcommittee, pardon me, the Homeland Security Subcommittee chaired by Rand Paul that voted to refer a contempt of Congress citation against Fauci this morning. And it was just grotesque. It was stomach-turning to watch
0: Yeah.
1: the shamelessness, the brazenness. This was truly Orban Hungary level decimation of due process of the rule of law of the judiciary. Not even Bibi Netanyahu in his persistent attempts to subserviate the judiciary of Israel has matched what Trump is doing in the United States and what his allies are doing. Fauci's brought in without a lawyer.
0: Yeah.
1: To this star chamber, and
0: The Star Chamber.
1: he's brought in before people who've already announced their goals to send him to prison. He invokes the Fifth Amendment, which is actually a sacred right guaranteed in our Constitution, in our Bill of Rights that we otherwise pretend to venerate, and it's just all going to proceed. The list of people whom Trump has had indicted or threatened with indictment, from Adam Schiff to Gavin Newsom to Powell and Cook on the Federal Reserve Board to former CIA directors to all the members of Congress, who the six members who said you should obey the law when you get an illegal military order. It goes on. There's 100 people. They're indicting anybody they can make a colorable or even less than colorable claim against. They're being turned down by courts and by grand juries, but they're pounding this. They want to put their political opponents in jail, and it's fascism. And to do this to Fauci, and by the way, there's an argument. There's an argument being raised on the part of the people who are pursuing this that since Fauci got a pardon, then he has no right to invoke the Fifth. Okay, it's not true anyway. But the fact of the matter is, you can invoke the Fifth Amendment if you think you're about to be politically persecuted.
0: Yeah,
1: exactly. You have a fear. You have a fear of indictment. It doesn't have to be based on the facts. If you're facing a vicious partisan kangaroo court, you can invoke the Fifth. That's why it's there.
0: And I just want to go back to the Guardian article, because there's a little nugget that I was not aware of, Ryan. Katie Miller, an erstwhile Trump administration official, but more importantly, the wife of Stephen Miller, relied on Dr. Fauci to get through COVID. All right. And now she's calling for his imprisonment. I just want people to hear that, because I need to personalize this. I need to bring it down to specifics. And again, the whole concept of public health, we've never had an appreciation for it. We have no understanding. We know what DOGE has done to everything we value. We talked to a guy, Ryan, the other day, who had an NIH grant, all right? And his NIH grant was to study gas stoves versus electric stoves and its impact on people with asthma. And they were supposed to get the grant for 1,200 stoves, right? Well, when they finally were able to retrofit just 82, they lost their grant, all right? They lost their grant. And even in that small number, they found a remarkable change in the individuals living in that house with asthma that would save lives and save millions, if not billions of dollars in our health insurance costs. But they gutted the program. We need to talk about the consequences. And the story of Katie Miller is just one more consequence, but they don't care because they will need to change the subject, and they want to use Anthony Fauci as their punching bag. But what they're doing is they're giving us a death warrant. I'm sorry, a death warrant, Ryan.
2: Yeah, you know, I think right there you see the way to distinguish between people who are actually crazy, like people who are delirious, they're deluded about how the world works. There's a lot of those in Republican circles, a lot of people with catastrophically mistaken beliefs. You know, there were a lot of, I remember this back when the regional radio hosts, right-wing regional radio hosts on AM channels were just dying like flies. They were like, anti-vet, this vaccine's all dead. Dead. There was like six of them in the space of a month. One guy, this Texas GOP official, was posting anti-vaccine on Facebook, anti-vaccine memes on Facebook from his hospital bed until the day he croaked of COVID. But
0: God.
2: People like Katie Miller who know better. These are the evil people. These are the people who know what's going on. They're rational enough to understand, and they choose to do wrong on purpose anyway. I mean, that's the thing that's easy to forget about the early pandemic. Everyone was terrified. And that first couple of months, every state, every city, even in Florida, you know, even Donald Trump, everyone supported the lockdowns. Everyone was terrified of this new virus because we didn't know how it worked, how to treat it, really. They hadn't figured out, you know, like the rules of thumb, like a proning patients, putting the patients on their stomachs.
0: Right, exactly. That was my point. Right,
2: and,
0: right.
2: And all the, you know, all the doctors were getting sick, and it was terrifying. It was terrifying. You know, we didn't know if there were long-term consequences. It turns out there are sometimes. And in that space, everyone did momentarily pull together until the right-wing propaganda machine got spun up and started coming up with excuses to do the worst thing that they could think of, which is always what the Republican Party does in every circumstance. And that's now what they're doing, you know, to whitewash their own history, to forget about the fact that lockdowns happen in red states and blue states, because
0: exactly.
2: Nobody wants to die on a ventilator.
0: And nobody wants to die. Exactly. And we need to talk about the DSA. But before we talk about the DSA, there is something that is making me absolutely crazy, Bill. and it's what they call prediction markets. All right. How do we ban them? I saw an article at Ars Technica, and I could not believe the headline. Senators demand crackdown on wildfire prediction market bets. Can I repeat this? As we're seeing everything burning on the West Coast, thousands of homes being destroyed, that you would have a prediction market that would bet on wildfires. And as I said, oh my God, fire experts warn such markets could incentivize arson. That's just one aspect, Bill, of the prediction markets. They can incentivize war. They can incentivize fires. They can incentivize cheating in sports. What the hell are we doing, and why did they exist? Oh, my Lord.
1: Well, you know, I'm very pleased because I bet $10 you'd bring this up. and so this is a big, big score for me this morning. you know, I just want to say, again, it is the continuation of a process that's been in place since I have been an adult, the casinoization of the American political economy.
0: Yeah.
1: And, you know, it's whether it's the, you know, the epidemic of sports betting and cryptocurrency, the entire industry is just about basically a form of wagering. And of course, money laundering is the primary purpose of it. But, you know, but those are the two foundations of it, and you know, in these prediction markets, it is we are replacing gainful employment with wagering,
0: right?
1: It is that extensive to begin to talk about this. And by the way, the further and deeper you go into young man MAGA world, you reach a point where what I just said is actually it's a majority. I mean, it's the biggest single those collective activities are their biggest single line of pursuit. And I just say one thing, and that is that someone should tell all their parents and friends who vote MAGA that these people didn't lose their jobs to a Latin American immigrant picking crops in California. They dropped out of college and then the labor market and then society itself. And they believe more in these kinds of activities than they believe in anything but Trump. And they are just writing themselves out of society. And I don't see how we're ever going to get them back.
0: Well, I also want to make the connection, Ryan, from the prediction markets to Trump Media and Technology Group selling early millisecond level access to high profile Truth Social posts. Okay. And investors and trading firms are like flipping out. They're flipping out. This is part of the prediction market. This is the same gamble. We already know that Wall Street is a gamble anyway. Now we've got the prediction. Now we're gambling on every aspect of life. And Donald Trump sees it and says, wait a minute, I need to also get in on the action. And what is he doing? He's offering millisecond level access to high profile Truth Social posts. Who can buy them, and why the hell would you care?
2: Yeah.
0: Oh, my God.
2: I mean, this is... You're getting down into the sort of the meat of the regulatory state, like the parts of it that were set up in order to protect the capitalists from the consequences of their own decisions blowing up in their face. Another important one, of course, is food safety regulations.
0: Yes.
2: We know why those are important. They're very important for farmers specifically, not just the people eating the food, to prevent businesses from being blown up because their food turns out to be contaminated. Farmers hate those regulations. They are always trying to squirm out of them, and that's why the cyclospora outbreak happened. Farmers love Trump. Trump got rid of food safety, and now everyone has diarrhea. But the same thing with cryptocurrency and these prediction markets and stuff. I mean, what Trump's talking about is institutionalizing insider trading in the form of access to presidential communications. And the reason why the SEC banned stuff like that is because in order to have a proper capital market, you know, in order to like where the capitalists can like rationally allocate their spending and investment and so on, the market needs to be honest. The capitalist needs to be able to trust that they're not going to be ripped off if they invest in the market. And what Trump's doing threatens the integrity of that. It threatens the ability of the entire capitalist class to be able to coordinate their activities, because you're turning the entire thing into a rigged game, a rigged table where only the people who pay for access will get the corrupt president's market moving effects. And it starts with, like, we see these insider tradings. It's already been happening. Like, people are somehow getting early access to Trump's posts, and they're doing big oil trades on
0: But
2: that
0: now
2: basis.
0: he's going to monetize it and actually sell it so you too can benefit.
2: Explicitly monetizing it, where you can just go up and say, and the effect of that is basically to just loot the entire economy, to turn the
0: Yes, to
2: entire
0: loot.
2: economy into ways in which corrupt insiders can direct, economic flows into their own pockets,
0: All right, I
2: and
0: can't believe.
2: undermines the basis of capitalism.
0: Oh my God. All right, we only have 5 minutes left, Bill. But Harold Meyerson wrote a piece at the American Prospect, and I know you want to touch on it. El Sayed's challenge, overcoming otherness. If the economy is the issue, he can win Michigan in November. But of course, as we all know, they're going to play on his name. They're going to turn him into a communist. They're going to turn him into a democratic socialist. They're going to make him a threat to the nation. This public health doctor. Okay, this person who is taking care of more people than you could possibly imagine. And let me just say one quick thing. I listened to MS Now yesterday. They kept referring to Abdul as Mr., not as doctor. And I wanted to put my hand through the TV set and strangle them. Okay, because the fact that he is a
1: Good
0: doctor
1: thing you
0: was the
1: can't
0: mo
1: do that.
0: I know is the motivator for why he was running. It's what he saw as a physician. Bill, talk about otherness.
1: I want to go into two pieces of this, and the first is a recognition that all of the core components of that DSA platform that relate to the fundamental distribution of wealth, income, power, and opportunity in the United States already enjoy super majority support among the American people.
0: Thank you.
1: That's number one. Number two, not all of the cultural substrata of that platform enjoy even substantial minority support. And that's just a fact, Jack. And in part, what Harold was writing in the wonderful article in The Prospect is just, that's part of the otherness and a problem. And we progressives, I think you have to figure out two things. The first is how much people want what we want already, what the legitimate grievances are of more conservative voters. They want to know their money's being well spent. They want to know we've thought our programs through. It would be nice if we could emphasize how much money we're about to save them as taxpayers as well as consumers by implementing things like anti-corruption and universal health care. And secondly, though, to realize the other side, the right, is so much better at propaganda than we are.
0: Yeah.
1: The last thing we want to do is get into a civil war over nomenclature when there are so many important battles to fight that we can win, where we don't even have to build the constituency, we just have to tap it. And the last thing I just want to point out is that where most of the trouble is coming, Fox News has, and all of its various allies, have this constant wave of propaganda marginalizing Democrats. The centrist media repeats it, and
0: Yes,
1: huge
0: thank
1: parts of
0: you.
1: the Democratic
0: Thank
1: Party
0: you.
1: have become its most pernicious exponents, James Carville, Third Way. They're not moderate Democrats, they're corporate Democrats.
0: Thank you.
1: They've done more to harm our chances of victory than all the woke college professors lined up in a row. And the fact that they are beginning this civil war with 2 months out from the election we need to win in order to stave off fascism is a tragedy and a farce. And someone needs to take them on more directly. But on our side, we have to realize we're not fighting them the way we're fighting Trump. We want to get rid of Trump. With that establishment center, we just need to keep making our best pitch to the voters. We're going to vote them out.
0: Yes, vote them. All right. So before I let you go, let me just say, I saw something from David Weigel. He said, in June, I asked El Sayed about ours potentially using his whole name or the fact that his brother is named Osama against him. Listen to his answer, everyone. I hope that they will. Yeah, my name is Abdul. I'll say the whole thing. Abdul Rahman Mohammed El Sayed. And I want you to have health care because you know what? Chances are you probably had a doctor you trust with a name just like mine. And then I found out, Bill, one in four doctors actually do have a name just like his in America. All right, this is in America, everyone. Let me thank Ryan Cooper from the American Prospect and Bill Curry, a fabulous commentator. We will schmooze on Monday, everyone. Ciao. Thanks to segment producers Dave Scott and Stephanie Collins. And remember to tune into this station next week for more Best of the Attitude.

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0: thousands of undocumented workers and their families. What's it like? What kind of dangers are they facing? We're going to find out. Also, our drumbeat coverage of Haiti and hundreds of thousands of Haitians in the U.S. facing immediate deportation. That coverage will continue on Flashpoints as well. And just back from, I believe, an organizing trip to Florida is our own Francisco Herrera. All this and more coming up straight ahead on Flashpoints. Stay tuned. And you're listening to Flashpoint on Pacifica Radio. This is your daily investigative news magazine. We come to you every weekday from 5 to 6 over the Pacifica Radio Network. That's KPFA in the Bay Area. This is a listener-sponsored radio station, and it has been since 1949 when it was founded. And we're happy to be back with you. Free speech all the way. And we begin with the president of the United Farm Workers, Teresa Romero. She joins Miguel Gavilan Molina and myself. President Romero, it is good to have you back on Flashpoints. There's a lot to talk about. Can we just start here, though? Tell me, how many workers are represented by the United Farm Workers, and how many of those workers are in jeopardy of being arrested, being deported, being hurt by these very draconian policies from the Trump administration? Teresa Romero? Hello?
1: Okay. Not anymore.
0: Hello, are you there, Teresa Romero? Hello? I'm not hearing
1: Excuse
0: anything.
1: Me?
0: Maybe we... Hi, can you hear me now, President Romero? Hello? Oh, she's not hearing me. Let's take a musical break and let's see if we can figure this out, because she's not hearing me. Okay?

0: And you're listening to Flashpoints on Pacifica Radio. Sorry, running into some problems here on the phone line. We're going to work that out. Joining me is our own Miguel Gavilan Molina. Gavilan, we're going to see if we can get President Romero on the line. There's a lot going on. There's a lot facing the farm workers and undocumented workers in this country. And obviously, the United Farm Workers are on the front line of this.
1: Absolutely, Dennis. And, no, I mean, outside from, you know, agricultural workers and workers, undocumented workers in general, regardless of the job, the trade, every industry in this country, at some point, at some level, has undocumented workers. You know, they represent 33% of the total workforce in this country. But there's other things. I mean, yeah, and everybody's on alert. The threat by the administration unleashing what we call the dogs of ICE, you know, and doing major sweeps by, you know, this time with the new Mullen, you know, the new director of, you know, ICE, the Inhumane Cruelty Enforcement Program, you know, they're coming to work sites.

0: they're going to start raiding work sites. And one of the most vulnerable workers is those agriculture workers, you know, that work out in the open. You know, they don't have a place to run, a place to hide. They're not in a building, in a factory, in some facility. You know, they're out wide in the open. So that's a major concern.
1: But it's a major. Now, listen, Gavilan, we just made contact with President Romero. Yeah. President Teresa Romero. Again, let me welcome you to Flashpoints and ask you this opening question. How many people are represented by the United Farm Workers, and how many of them are in jeopardy now?
2: Well, depending on the season, because as you know, many of these workers' jobs are seasonal, but between 8 and 10,000. When you talk about in jeopardy, if you're talking about immigration,
1: yes, every aspect of it. Yes, go on.
2: Yes, yes. We saw last year, we saw men, mostly men, driving unmarked vehicles, wearing masks, not identifying themselves, and just walking into the fields and kidnapping our people. And we have sued the administration. We have, actually, we're going to go to court in L.A. on Thursday because we want to make sure that this doesn't continue to happen. These are people that come, that work, that do very important work to put food on our tables. And if you think about it, the temperatures that we're going through right now, most of us cannot be outside more than a few minutes, and they are working. So their health, their well-being, and in some cases their lives are in jeopardy.
1: We're speaking with the president of the United Farm Workers, Teresa Romero, and we're talking about some pretty difficult situations in terms of the people that you represent. Say a little bit more about how this has affected the entire community, the way people live, the way they act, the way the fear that they live under. How has this changed the way people's lives?
2: It has been devastating. And not only for the adults, but we need to remember that many of these men and women have children who are U.S. citizens. And I have talked to children that tell me they don't want to go to school because they're afraid that when they get home, mom and dad are not going to be there. Parents are not going to church on Sundays. They're not going to school functions. They're not taking the kids to the park or to eat a hamburger somewhere. They are going to work and coming home. And the fear, there was a time that it was only the adults, but the fear is out now, the adults and children. Just imagine having a 5-6-year-old, 7-year-old telling you that all she wants is her daddy back because he was kidnapped from the fields of California. And that is devastating, not only for the family, but for the communities, for the future of these children, these U.S. citizens that are going to be growing with fear and probably resentment. We're putting them through something that no child should be going through.
1: Dennis Bernstein here, also joining us is our senior producer Miguel Gavilan Molina. Welcome, Gavilan.
0: Thank you, Dennis, and thank you so much, President Romero, for joining this conversation. It's been a while since we had any kind of, you know, conversation. But one of the things that I know, this week, this past Monday, marks the fourth anniversary where the United Farm Workers did a pilgrimage from Delano to Sacramento to get, the right to vote for a union of their choosing. And it was a, 24-day, trek. But that made a statement. It was historic. And I've noticed that the union has not stopped in its activism. It's pushing, to better the life and conditions and the plight of farm workers, but also workers in general. And one of the things right now that affects everybody, Presidente Romero, is that, there's this whole wage scale change being undertaken by the current federal administration under Trump, H 2A. And it's that in itself is disturbing, you know, trying to change that. And it seems like a federal judge rejected the motion by the union to suspend the farm wage scale for seasonal so-called foreign farm workers. But that in itself is shocking. The other thing is that five Democrats have sided with Republicans in co-sponsoring, you know, legislation to make Trump's farm worker wage cuts into federal law. That's like, what?
2: Mm-hmm.
0: As we know, farm workers are already probably the most lowest paid workers in the country. What does this move by the administration mean? And explain to our listeners, what does, you know, this H-2-4 wage scale change, you know, mean to workers in general?
2: You know, unfortunately, you're right. You know, in 2022, I joined farm workers. I was very honored to work side by side with them to make sure that we made it safer for farm workers to work for union representation in California. Farm workers right now and immigrants in general are being attacked from many different places, including wage cuts. The H-2A program is a program where employers, if they cannot find a workforce here in California or in the country, they can bring workers from other countries. They come here, they work for seasonal time, and they go back to their countries. The employers are supposed to provide housing for them, because as you can imagine, when they come here for 4, 5, 6 months, it is going to be very difficult to find somebody who's going to rent them a place for 4, 5, 6 months a year. So what the administration is doing right now is absolutely, I can't even find the word, disgusting. By cutting the wages of the H-2A workers, these workers that come with this visa, he's cutting wages of all workers, domestic workers, exactly, who have been here for decades, doing the difficult work, like I just mentioned a minute ago. Right now, when the temperatures are 100 degrees, 105 degrees, they're out there in the fields. And he is pretty much, his administration is bringing back the Bracero program, you know, where we bring workers from other places. They have no rights. They treat them, they mistreat them, they threaten them. They cannot even speak up, because the first thing they say, we're going to send you back and you're not coming back next year. So it is, and again, we're suing again the administration, because we want to reverse these cuts. It is, You just said it. They are, farm workers are probably the worst paid workers, and employers, when they want to make more money, the only thing that they can think of is cutting workers' wages. And we're going to fight against that, because without this workforce, we're putting it in danger agriculture, and of course, you know, having the ability to have the foods that we're used to on our tables.
0: And it's interesting, President Romero, that a lot of people, the public, the general public, has this sort of concept that farm workers, you know, are just the people they see on the side, you know, in the fields, you know, picking fruit or harvesting vegetables, you know, suit down, bent over. But they don't realize that, you know, agricultural workers, yes, it does include farm workers, but also dairy workers, dairy farms, you know, cattle farms,
2: yes,
0: horse ranches.
2: Mm-hmm.
0: I mean, it goes on and on. So it's very diverse,
2: yes,
0: when we start talking about the work of farms, you know, farm workers. But there is that overlaying thing, the situation where, you know, farm workers, you know, especially with the unbelievable attempt by the administration, you know, to start doing mass sweeps, you know, into work areas, you know, work sites. Well, you know, getting away from like doing municipal, you know, Home Depot or Target parking lots, you know, they're going to go, you know, where the workforce are. So that said, you know, being out in the open, especially field work, where do you run? You can't. And with the technology, AI, and you know, drones and so forth, you know, there's a big threat to, you know, farm workers, you know, who might have some temporary status or even, you know, some kind of permanent status, or even just, you know, seasonal workers, you know, so that is a big concern. I know up here in the North Bay, a lot of workers in the fields are concerned about it's going to get even worse and worse. But that said, you know, we know how those conditions are. The wages and the seasonal wages. And recently, President Romero, We know that a federal judge kind of rejected a motion made, you know, by the union, you know, dealing with the, you know, new wage scale. So with that said, being rejected, are you going to file a suit? Are you going to sue the government to put a stop to this?
2: We already have. We already have, and we got also from all the secretaries of labor that work under Democratic presidents, they also file a brief in support of our case. We are trying to, you know, a lot of people need to understand that I don't know that there is a profession in our country that touches every single person, and more than once a day. And the fact that these changes are happening, like I said a minute ago, is trying to bring back the Bracero program, where they don't have a voice, they don't have rights, they don't have any ability to protect themselves. We need to remember that in this country, farm workers don't have worker rights in 48 states. They have full worker rights only in California and New York. So there's 48 states where farm workers don't even have protection. And I think this is something that is, it was done because at the time farm workers were people of color. You know, now they're immigrants, and they continue to treat us as if we were second class citizens. The administration is saying that they want to deport criminals. They want to deport people who are taking advantage of our system and going and getting free medical care and free food and free from the government. But they're not going to, the people that are taking are people that are working. These are people that are working very hard. It is an excuse.
0: It is, and one of the things that it turns out to be is state-sanctioned slavery, going back, you know, to the 50s and 40s, where farm workers had no voice at all. And like you said, if you do raise up, if you do complain, you get deported. You get taken, kidnapped, and deported. So again, the struggle continues.
1: Let me just jump in here, Miguel. I'd like to make the point that, you know, this is an extraordinary moment. You, Gavilan, this isn't forgotten history. You yourself lost your dad. Your dad was dragged out of your family by the Bracero program. I wonder, President Romero, just say a little bit more. You mentioned that twice. What was the Bracero program, and could it return?
2: You know,
1: when you reference that, what are we talking about there?
2: The Bracero program was farm workers or immigrants that were brought here into the United States, basically being treated as almost slaves. The first thing that they would do when they got here, they would be sprayed with DDT. And before they could access the fields, they were made to work long hours. They have at that point, nowadays farm workers don't have labor rights. At that point, they had absolutely no right to speak. Basically, the right to get up in the morning, go to work, and be quiet. Take it all. And I have the privilege of serving farm workers, people that like I said earlier, work very hard, and we are going to continue fighting. Look, right now, people are being deported because of the color of their skin, the language they speak, or the work that they do. And if people don't understand that that's unconstitutional, then we're in big trouble. But again, we're going to continue suing. We're going to continue fighting for farm workers, and we're going to continue fighting for immigrants. The Bracero program was a program where people were living in horrible conditions and homes made out of wood, no water, no gas. It is something that, like you said, probably somebody in our families, in our neighbors, they have a father or a grandfather who went through that. So it didn't happen that long ago. We need to make sure that it doesn't happen again.
1: Listening to Flashpoints on Pacifica Radio. I believe also joining us is our own Francisco Herrera. Francisco, are you with us?
3: I'm right here.
1: Welcome. I know you've been traveling around. You've been working with some of the same people that are represented by the United Farm Workers. Welcome. Did you have a question or comments around for Teresa?
3: I lost that last part that you said, Dennis. Go ahead.
1: Yeah, if you have a question for the president, welcome.
3: Oh, thank you, Teresa, for being with us. I think one thing that is over, that is completely underreported and the conscience is not there, is the hundreds of thousands of campesinas and campesinos who now benefit from a pension, Teresa. And so it's two questions. One is, can you tell us a little bit about that experience of people being able to say, I can actually retire, versus when our parents or our, when we were younger, that you couldn't even dream of retirement until you passed away. So that's one. And the other one, how these attacks on our communities are affecting precisely that ability. You know, they've been working here 10, 15 years and get deported. And what happens with that?
2: And that is so true. What we negotiate when we have contracts, we try to negotiate into the contract not only a medical plan for their worker and their entire family, but also a pension plan. We know how important it is, especially because our people get to the point they want to go back to their own countries. And receiving a pension plan wherever they are in the world is something that is going to benefit them until they die. Let me tell you something. A couple of years ago, we invited all 100 U.S. senators to work in the field, and two of them accepted. One of them, Cory Booker from New Jersey, and Senator Alex Padilla from California. As he is harvesting radishes with one of the workers on their knees, they're supposed to get 10 radishes, put a rubber band around it, and that's one of the bunches. Alex Padilla probably did 5, and the worker that he was working with probably did 70. And at one point, the senator said, you are so good at this. How long have you been doing this? And the worker said, 50 years. And he says, oh, my God, how old are you? And the worker said, 70. And he says, why don't you retire? At this age, you should be just, you know, thinking of retiring and enjoying life. And the worker said, I've been working for 50 years. I pay taxes. I pay into Social Security. But I will never be able to collect it because I'm undocumented. So if I don't work, I don't eat. And that is how we're treating the people who for decades have been putting food on our table. And that is just cruel. And the pension plan that we negotiate in our contracts is a life saving for the farm workers when they retire.
3: Exactly. Inhumane cruelty enforcement, right? As our good brother Gavilan likes to remind us. Just the hypocrisy of the whole system of the treatment. But in terms of the right wingers and the fascists in control right now, it's not hypocrisy because they're very honest that that's exactly what they want, slavery for us, no? So it's just for me that it's really remarkable. I think it's into the millions of people who benefited precisely because of the programs established and the defending of the rights of workers. I was just at the retail warehouse and department store workers union, their national conference in Florida, just came back yesterday. Mm-hmm. We did the music, and it was so powerful for the Spanish-speaking, the folks, the immigrant communities there to be able to stand up when we were singing Saber Ante La Migra, your Miranda rights into action. And you know, right now, because of the brutality of ICE and the Gestapo work of the administration, people are getting the feeling or the sense that because they break your window and tear your door down, that you don't have rights. And How are you able to deal with, to convince, to work with people, say, no, you still have to stand up for, you do have rights, they're the ones breaking the law, and if they kidnap you, you still have a very strong chance to be liberated because they broke the law. But right now, how are you dealing with that sense of the sense that people are having, like, powerlessness, like, oh, I can't show them. Who cares if I show them the little red card? They're going to tear it and throw me in the jail anyway. How are you helping people deal with the empowerment of saying, no, no, no. We are the law, and they're the ones breaking the law, and I still need to show them the little red card, even if they tear it, and I still have a chance to get free.
2: Yes, and you know, it takes all coming together. One of the things that this administration is doing is, one, they want us to be afraid. And if we are afraid, they win and we lose. They want us to not trust each other. And if we don't trust each other, then they win and we lose. They want us to make sure that we don't speak about them, that we don't go to their homes because they don't speak Spanish, because they're going to come after us. But if we allow that, they win and we lose. We need to make sure, and people need to understand that, yes, this administration is not following the Constitution and breaking laws every day, but people have rights, and people need to understand that the UFW and other organizations are very interested in protecting not only farm workers, but all immigrants who are here, who have been here working and producing for this country, paying taxes for this country. And like I said, one of the things that we can do, you know, in November is go and vote. That is going to make it to where we have more power and ability to demand from Congress that truly is going to be representing all of us, that this is stopped. It is not going to be easy, but we need to come together and keep fighting.
1: That is the very strong voice of the president of the United Farm Workers, Teresa Romero. She is joining us on Flashpoints, and we appreciate having you. Let me, President Romero, I believe Gavilan would probably like the final shot at you. Gavilan, did you have a final question or comment around our for President Romero?
0: Presidenta Romero, I know right now that the farm workers is conducting a survey, you know, under the sun, out of the shadows. What is that, that survey that you're doing? What impact could that have?
2: It is a way for us to have farm workers' voices heard directly. And it is being done in a way that is safe for them because it's anonymous. Nobody's going to know who they are or what their legal status is. But many people, many consumers, people that eat the fruits and vegetables and drink the milk and eat the beef, they are not aware of what's happening to the people that put food on the table. So what we want to make sure is that people hear from them directly, give them their own voice to make sure that people hear and understand what it is that they're going through, what it is that is important to them, how it is that they're working, how hard it is for farm workers to go to work every day. I would ask anybody who's listening to us right now, go outside and work on your yard for half an hour without access to water, without rest, without shade. And that will give them a taste of what farm workers go through every single day. And hopefully they will learn to appreciate and fight harder for these men, women, and children.
0: Absolutely. And how can people, is this this survey open to the public? If people wanted to take the survey, could they take it?
2: It was done already. It was sent to farm workers. We're going to be doing more type of surveys, and we will invite farm workers in different areas that participated in that answer the questions. But this is the first one we've done at this scale, and we're going to continue doing it.
0: Absolutely.
1: And if I could just jump in here finally, I want to ask you, President Romero, do you feel in any way, is it intimidated? Do you feel that the work that you do as the president of the United Farm Workers is in jeopardy now, given the politics of the president and what he's already espoused about what he has in mind? How does that feel? How do you stand to that?
2: No, No. I believe that I'm doing the right thing and fighting for the right people. I'm believing that fighting for this country to respect the Constitution is the right thing to do. Like I said earlier, they want us to be afraid. And if we give in and we're afraid and we quiet our voices, they win and we lose. And I'm not willing to do that because the people that I serve work very hard and are depending on us to defend them and to work for them and to fight for them.
1: Thank you for joining us on Flashpoints on Pacifica Radio. We hope you will keep us posted and come back again and enlighten us in terms of the struggle of the United Farm Workers. We've been speaking with the president of the United Farm Workers, Teresa Romero. Honored to have her with us today. Thank you, Ms. President. We'll talk to you soon.
2: Thank you very much.
1: You're absolutely welcome. You're listening to Flashpoints on Pacifica Radio. I'm Dennis Francis. We're going to stay here with Miguel Gavilan Molina. Francis Guadetti, you're just back from an interesting trip to Florida. Gavilan, this was an incredibly important interview, wasn't it? Maybe, Francisca, you want to jump in, but I am so glad we managed to speak with Teresa Romero because she's going to be one of the people at the core in resisting this fascism.
3: Oh, absolutely.
0: And yourself and I, Francisco, we come out of those fields of misery. We know what it's like. Working, yeah. You know, at 100, 110, 115, and you got to keep working. I remember every now and then in the fields when it used to get that hot, every now and then you'd hear an ambulance, you know, from a distance, and you go, I wonder what will happen. But eventually that ambulance came to the field, came to the farm, because somebody passed out and they couldn't wake them up, you know, heat stroke. So we know that. And you know, when I took that walk 4 years ago in 2022 from Delano to Sacramento, I remember days walking where it was 3 digits for 3 days. And, you know, walking on the sides of dirt roads next to asphalt, and it was just unbelievable. And people out there stooped over harvesting onion, harvesting lettuce, harvesting radishes, harvesting melons, harvesting, you know, whatever. And people have no idea of the you know the whole wellness and health of workers working in extreme heat with no shade and sometimes you know no water. You know that, Francisco.
3: Oh yeah, no.
1: What do you remember, Gavilan? What do you remember about the Bracero program? It came up a couple of times in this interview.
0: Well, you know, that was again, you know, as the president Teresa Romero mentioned, it was a program, you know, that came out of the 50s and 60s, you know, during, you know, excuse me, I think it was even before the 50s, in the 40s, where there was a lack of, you know, agricultural workers because of World War II and then the Korean War and so forth. And they opened the gates, you know, to allow workers to come in. And as President Teresa Romero mentioned, when you came across the border, there was an area where they made you strip down, literally naked, and then sprayed you with DDT, fumigated you. And then you were allowed to put your clothes back on and given a card, a permit to stay to work for, you know, a certain amount of time, seasonal work. You know, a lot of our parents came through that way. My father came through that way. But you know, we saw the aftermath once the wars were over, the Korean War was over. All of a sudden, under the Eisenhower administration, they launched Operation Wetback. You know, first you invite workers to come in, then all of a sudden, you know, it's good times again. Happy times again, and you know, they targeted the brown worker, and yeah, we all know that history.
1: All right, I'm going to have to jump in here, because we've got an incredible segment waiting coming up. We're going to be focusing on Haiti. We've been doing a lot of reporting on Haiti, and we're going to be joined by Pierre Lebeausier in a moment and Walter Riley. But I just before we say goodbye, Francisco, say a little bit about what your trip was and what you were doing. Just take a minute or two to tell us about that work.
3: Well, it was powerful to see over 500 delegates of the retail store, the warehouse and retail store department workers unions throughout the country. You know, they represent folks at like REI, Guitar Center, warehouses throughout the country. And it was powerful to see the whole conference of the National Union reaffirm the defense for immigrant workers and reaffirm the defense of contracts that include immigrant workers and not questioning whether people have documents or no documents, you know, recognizing that this is one land. It was very powerful to see that mix of different ethnic groups, different, and it was just to be there and see that affirmation. I'm thinking of, you know, 1930s, they did this hysterical thing before they took a million people out of here, of our people. In 1954, like Gavilan has said, they did it again, and 2 million, and very little resistance. And right now, we're seeing millions and millions of people in this country in resistance, in open defiance of this baloney and criminal act against us as working people, as us who create the wealth in this country. So that, you know, and then projects like Adopt a Corner, and you could see it there, you could see it in Florida, you could see it throughout, in the examples that people gave throughout the country of how they are sistering up as siblings in this nation of immigrant people. Now, so it's very powerful to see the level of defiance and resistance to the crime against humanity that this administration is inflicting on the citizenry.
1: Amazing. All right. Miguel Gavilan Molina, Francisco Herrera, incredible part of our Flashpoints team. And we're going to stay on the struggle in terms of the United Farm Workers. And, of course, we're about to go deep into the situation regarding hundreds of thousands of Haitians in this country and hell to pay in Haiti, a hell that the United States government has been creating for decades. We're going to take a short break. We're going to be back with Pierre Lavoisier and our friend, attorney Walter Riley. Stay with us.
3: Thank you, Dennis. Thank you, Avila.

0: And you are listening to Flashpoints, KPFA Pacifica Radio. My name is Dennis Bernstein. This is your daily investigative news magazine. We're coming to you every weekday from 5 to 6 over the Pacifica Radio Network. That's KPFA here in the Bay Area. We're going to turn our attention to Haiti and to the plight of Haitians in this country now under this emerging neo-fascism under Trump. Joining us is, again, Pierre Labossiere. He's co-founder of Haiti Action Committee and Haiti Emergency Relief Fund. Pierre was born in Haiti, moved to New York City in 1970 and later to Oakland. Of course, he is a treasure in this community. Also joining us is attorney Walter Riley. He is a civil rights attorney, longtime activist based in Oakland, California, near where we broadcast from. And his background is rooted in the civil rights movement. He grew up in Durham, North Carolina, during Jim Crow. He knows a lot about all this stuff. We are glad to have both of you here on Flashpoints. Pierre, this is your country, and the suffering is immense, and there doesn't seem to be an end in sight. If you were going to list some of the causes for the suffering, where does it begin? Tell us something about why we are seeing this, what's going on in Haiti now, and the suffering that it seems to be endless. Pierre. I think we lost Pierre. Hello? Pierre, are you there?
1: Mm-hmm.
0: Okay. Did you get a chance to hear the question? Let me repeat it. Why don't you bring us up to speed, a situation on the ground, and maybe also, Pierre, talk a little bit about who has the responsibility in terms of what we're looking at now, the hell that the United States policy and destabilization policies have created in Haiti. Pierre?
1: Yes, I'm here.
0: Did you hear my question?
1: Yes, I hear Dennis now.
0: Okay. I'm going to try it one more time. If you can hear me now, Pierre, say, yes, I can hear you.
1: Yes, I can hear you, Dennis.
0: Okay, all right. I'm going to repeat the question. Again, I'd like you to talk a little bit about the history, about what's happening now in Haiti and the multiple responsibilities that the United States government has for this hellhole, this hell that they've created in your country.
1: Oh, yes. Yeah. This is something, it's very difficult to talk about it because, you know, this involves the lives of people who are being systematically killed. There is no other way to describe it. Their livelihood is being destroyed. Families are being destroyed. Individuals are being destroyed. I saw an article that came out a couple of days ago, and it quotes the United Nations saying that people during the past 6 months of 2026, close to 6,000 women have been the victims of sexual or gender violence. Over two-thirds of them were actually gang raped. Just in the month of June alone, 1,000, the number was at 1,000. Usually these are conservative estimates because not everyone reports what has happened to them, especially in terms of rape or gang rape. But this is what's happening. And the U.S. responsibility in that, it goes back, we have to go back to the early 2000, When President Aristide was in office back in 95, when he returned from the first coup d'etat that the U.S. had organized, he had carried out a disarmament, disbanded the Haitian military, which was doing a lot of the gang rapes along with the FRAP organization that was a precursor to the current death squad. And so they destroyed a lot of those weapons. But those weapons were, the U.S. in the early 2000s brought them back into Haiti and used people in the police, a man by the name of Guy Philippe, who they had trained while he was in the military, and later on placed him as a commander in the police. And there was a number of them. And they were involved in drug trafficking and in various other nefarious things. So they started attacking the Haitian majority population, the peasantry from the Dominican Republic on the border. They had received a number of high-caliber weapons from the U.S. and training in the DR. And Jeb Sprague, in his book Paramilitarism in Haiti, actually details a lot of that. So these are, we can say that in current times, these are the beginnings of what has happened. Many of these people were integrated in the Haitian police. So that was the framework. What we are seeing today, what the corporate media is calling gangs, these are actually a continuation of a systematic paramilitarized force that is unleashed against the population of Haiti for several reasons. Key of one main reason is because the Haitian majority population has always been demanding a seat at the table of this of decision making, because after all, they pay taxes. This is their country. They contribute. And so they want to be able to, one, vote, be able to cast a vote. Secondly, decide how their tax money is going to be used to build hospitals, to build schools, to increase agricultural production, to be able to have a decent wage, a living wage. And so it's for that reason that they are being attacked. Another reason, it's because many of the peasants of Haiti and many people, their land sit on top of mineral deposits. We are talking about gold, copper, iridium, uranium. And those are the many times they want these people out, or they live close to the by the seashore, places that are coveted by the Haitian elite, and they want the people in that plan that they put together called the Haiti Reconstruction Plan after the earthquake. They want the people to be moved out of there, rather than working with people and giving them just compensation. No, they have to, just like they did in Africa, it's colonization at on steroids. So they have to destroy the population and then remove them from it. So they had also laid out a blueprint, and I sent you a copy of it, Dennis, in a statement in 2016, where all of this, it wasn't a prediction, it was an announcement that this was the next phase of what the Haitian elite was going to be doing. And they actually quoted, they actually stated that they had the support of the U.S. and France in their campaign of terror to kick black people out of Haiti and to do ethnic cleansing of the black population of Haiti. And it looks like this is what is on its way being accomplished. And I can say that during the United Nations occupation, a lot of those death squad people were integrated, I said it before, into the police, and they were armed, and it was all under the protection of the UN that we see this massive violence beginning to occur. Like in the 2017, there was a massacre, and 2018, another one occurred, but which was pretty much an example of what was to come, and there have been several others since that time. Now stop right there.
0: It's so hard to get this. This history is so important. It is unknown in the United States, really. Let's continue this explanation of why Haiti and the Haitians are facing such terror. Let's invite Walter Riley, Attorney Walter Riley, civil rights attorney, who has long engaged in fighting with and for the people of Haiti. I'm wondering, welcome, Walter Riley, back. It's been a while. Welcome back to Flashpoints. I'm wondering how you can help us think about the responsibility that the United States holds for the suffering, the extraordinary suffering, with really no ending that I can see, in terms of the people in Haiti, both those trying to live in the country and those being harassed and, you know, brutalized for having left their country after the United States destabilized it. Walter? I guess you didn't hear me, Walter?
2: I am happy to be here. I'm not sure.
0: I think I hear you now.
2: I'm getting delayed.
0: Can you hear me? Is that you, Walter?
2: The timing makes it difficult.
0: Can you hear me now, Walter? Okay.
2: I can, but I'm hearing two conversations of the same thing. One is delayed.
0: Okay.
2: So what time?
0: Okay, I think we're having some technical difficulties. Are you hearing me better now, maybe? Could it be? Maybe I can just ask you to give us your analysis of why you think the situation...
2: I'm having some difficulty in terms of the timing of the conversation. I think it's something that's delayed, so I'm hearing more. But I'm going to respond
0: Okay, so let's stay with... Can you hear me better now?
2: Yes. I can hear you. Are you hearing me in the right time? Okay.
0: All right. Well, why don't you take a shot at why... the role that you see the United States playing.
2: I'm trying to figure out when I should talk because I'm hearing myself already have an answer. So there's a technical issue here. I can hear you, Dennis. I'm not sure you're hearing me in the time response.
0: Obviously, it's not really working. We're going to continue.
2: So I'm going to go forward here and maybe we get the timing together. I can hear you very well. My problem is that I hear your conversation and there's a time delay, so I hear one conversation.
0: So we need to drop this the interview, and we will come back with Walter Riley next week when we can figure out the technical problem. Pierre, can you hear me okay?
1: Yeah, I can hear.
0: Okay.
1: Same thing as Walter.
0: Okay. If you can, let's just use the time that we have left here. We have about 8 minutes. If you want to say
1: Walter
0: a little
1: should
0: bit.
1: Go for it.
0: Okay, we're going to take a musical break. We're going to call Walter on the telephone and see if we can get him that way. We'll take a music break and let's see if we can get Walter on the telephone.

0: And we are back with Walter Riley. We have a couple of minutes, Walter. Let's use them wisely. Why don't you take a few minutes and give us your take on why the role the United States played in destroying Haiti and, you know, what you think their role has been, just so people have a sense of the politics behind it. Yeah.
1: Well, the role that the U.S. has played as one of the complete exploiters and punishing the Haitian people for their liberation of themselves from slavery and opposing the empires of France, the United States, and Canada, and the international colonial movement. The people of Haiti played an international role in helping to develop revolutionary consciousness throughout the Western Hemisphere, particularly in South America, where they provided not only resources in terms of materials, but human power that led the revolutionary movement and strategic military struggles in South America, Central America, and gave inspiration to people in the United States when people could learn about this. So they also helped people on the European continent. They, you know, played a role in helping the Greeks to develop independence movement. What it meant for the black folk in the world and people of color in the world was that Haiti was an example of what can be done when people united. And the international powers, the slave owners of the New World, combined with everybody else that they could to destroy them and undermine them and create a different history, an alternative history of what happened. Listening to your prior program with United Farm Workers and discussing the Bracero program and discussing the history of working people trying to fight for, you know, just the independence, the ability to live and live decent lives and a world where there was tremendous exploitation, just it leaves me at this point to be very angry, And I was thinking, I could only think about people rise up, not just resist, but defy this power that is causing so much human misery in the world, and that is creating this ability for power to dominate and destroy us. We can defy it in all the ways that we can think of and figure out various ways that need to be developed new and not accept it. But what has happened in Haiti is that as the struggle has continued for all these years, the U.S. is playing the major role in trying to undermine it, as Pierre has talked about, as you've talked about here, to undermine the ability for folks to develop some sense of empowerment and destroying the organizations that exist. We have been in contact with grassroots organizations that are trying to liberate themselves and trying to survive at the same time that they defy the combinations of U.S. enterprise in Haiti with the liberal movement that is trying to take over the economic struggles in Haiti, and the NGOs, the non-governmental organizations that are undermining the people's struggles. Takes a long time of having this discussion, but that's what is happening right now in Haiti. It is capitalism, it is imperialism, it is more power. And while these terms have been used so often, it is becoming clear to people in this country and the world that we have to change this authoritarian system.
0: And I mean, it was criminal capitalism. It was, you know, the United States of America in its ways literally collaborated with drug traffickers to create policies to destabilize Haiti and liberation movements in the region. So, this is absolutely
1: and armed the people who are destroying the community organizations. They arm the people who are fighting to take power for their own personal gains while they develop alliances with U.S. forces. That's what's happening in Haiti right now. There are armed groups that are being called gangs, but what in fact they are is the military operations, the arms of the U.S. State Department policies. This is true in Sudan.
0: Here's what we're going to do. You got to hold that word. We're going to bring you back next week. That's where this discussion really needs to just get started. We are out of time now, but this is exactly what we want to be speaking with you. We want to educate people in the community in terms of the real role that U.S. foreign policy continues to play in countries like Haiti and the kinds of extraordinary suffering. It's not just Trump, you know? Okay. We'll leave it right there for now. Thank you, Walter Riley. Thank you, Pierre Lebossier, the entire Flashpoints team. More to come next week. You both are coming back, right?
2: Yes.
1: I'll be here.
0: Okay.
2: I'll be here.
0: All right. Sorry about the technical difficulties. We'll talk to you soon.
1: Thank you.
2: Thanks.
0: Bye-bye.

0: This is Robin Collier, manager of KCEI. 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

0: Michelle Johnson. Welcome to Talk World Radio.
1: Hi, David. Thanks for having me.
0: Thanks for coming on. Thanks for doing what you're doing. For those who need it, briefly for dummies version, what is the DNC? What does it do?
1: So the DNC is essentially it's made of chairs and vice chairs of all of the state parties, as well as people that within those states elect to represent them. And then we have the at-large members, and the at-large members are people kind of out there in the general public that are doing work in political nature. They're fundraising, they're consulting on strategy, they're helping to run campaigns. And then you have representatives from the large bodies. So say like the Democratic Attorney Generals, the Mayor's Association, the Governor's Association, you have representatives from labor parties. And so it's a broad coalition of people in the Democratic space that believe in pushing Democrat values.
0: And why did you want to be part of the DNC, and when and how did you become so?
1: Sure thing. So I became a member of the DNC in 2024, April 2024. So for Louisiana, we elect on members to our state governing board for the party and for each of the we call them parishes. Everyone else calls them counties.
0: Sure.
1: On presidential primary ticket. Not all parties do that, but that's the way we do it. And we elect officers pretty much like the following month or, you know, 6 to 8 weeks later. I wanted to join because in Louisiana, particularly, we have a voter turnout problem. I mean, the governor's race had 23% turnout. You know, more people didn't vote than even pretended to vote. And right now, you know, in the news, we have Jeff Landry, and he was famously on 60 Minutes saying, oh, doesn't matter about how they canceled our congressional races after mail-in ballots had already been sent out to people and people had already started casting ballots. You know, over 40,000 votes were thrown away based upon our governor, and that I felt that our state party was asleep at the wheel in making sure that we didn't have an extremist in for governor, for attorney general, who also went along with the plan, and our secretary of state, who also signed off on the plan to stop elections after they had already started. We also had a supermajority before the first ballot was even cast. And I was just like, this is absolutely not acceptable on any level of democracy to have a supermajority before the election, even before the first ballot is sent out.
0: Yeah.
1: And so I wanted to join to try to get into the system. You know, I was working on the outside and I was like, what if I can get in the inside of the system and start working from within and trying to make a difference and trying to start pushing things that would prevent this from ever happening again.
0: Great idea. Yeah, I remember many years ago knocking on every door in New Orleans saying, will you turn out to vote if you can raise the minimum wage? And they did. And it was huge turnout and they raised them. And then the state of Louisiana took it away, said the localities can't do such things. So you have to keep going to the next level. The DNC is going to have a big meeting soon in Austin. Is that, have you been to these big meetings before? What is this about?
1: I think it's not quarterly, but it's about 3 or 4 times a year the DNC has a gathering. So the last gathering, the spring gathering, was in New Orleans, so I didn't have to travel, which was fantastic for me. But yes, so we convene usually spring, summer, and like wintery. And it's a gathering of all of the elected members, all the officers, and then pretty much anyone in the space coming together, talking about what are the latest. We adopt the rules and bylaws, resolutions are submitted, you know, we go over the finance. Lately, we've been having training sessions. So training about, you know, how to better run campaigns, how to message, that sort of thing. And it's a big learning experience and a big networking opportunity to meet other people in other parties, exchanging ideas of what works for you, what works for you, and trying to tinker with, you know, what's the best from different places that you can take to put together to, you know, solve maybe your unique problem.
0: You mentioned resolutions, and we're going to talk about 3 resolutions that you drafted for this meeting. What purpose do they serve if they pass? Do they bind the DNC or the Democratic Party or every Democrat to do certain things? Are they traditionally acted on? What sort of a difference do

0: they make?
1: That's actually a really great question on do they move the needle meaningfully? I could argue, and a couple people in my kind of networking circle can argue that while it may not actually push Congress to do something, it sends a message that, the people who are the Democrats, right? Because it's less than 500 of us that comprise the DNC, that we believe these things. It sets kind of, in my opinion, a morals of values assessment of like, this is where we are. And then ultimately, these resolutions can be used in the creation of the platform. So, if these are our values and we're passing resolutions like getting money, dark money out of politics, then, that could be something that translates into a larger platform on presidential years to guide Democrats, for the next 4 years.
0: Yeah, certainly can't hurt. You drafted three resolutions, and two of them will be voted on. The other one has been ruled unacceptable. We can maybe talk about that one first. It says it's about something that's all over the news, data centers. What was your resolution going to do, and why did they rule it, invalid, not worthy of getting a vote?
1: Well, that's a really great question. So this resolution about data centers is actually my second iteration of a resolution about data centers. I actually submitted one for the spring meeting in April, in November, and that one was actually for a call for a moratorium. And they ruled that one out because it said, it sets policy. It doesn't really track to, what is on the platform, what's not on the platform. That was the when I first submitted it, and then I reworked it a bit. I took out like total moratorium, but like citizen, decided moratorium. So moratorium based upon, what people wanted, because they were like, well, you can't set policy, but advocating for people. And I was like, okay, that makes sense. Not maybe some people like them, I don't, but there's 38% of people who do. So, it gives it open for that 38%. And they still ruled it out. They actually included it in the packet. It went out to everyone, including members on the resolutions committee. And then I got a call saying, if you were ruling it out, but within the next 2 hours, if you can get the chair of the resolutions committee to put it back in, then we can get you put back in. Only thing is, I didn't have his number. So didn't happen. So this time I reworked it. It didn't call for an outright ban or moratorium. But what it did do is it highlighted a couple things. So in Louisiana, we have the Meta Data Center, which is supposed to be the size of Manhattan, the way they're reporting on it. And then we have another one that's not from Meta, a different company opening in Shreveport on the other side of North Louisiana. And these data centers are coming out as a result of these NDAs. And there's been a lot of investigative reporting that's been blowing up locally and nationally about NDAs and data centers that was driven by people here in Louisiana pushing that narrative. And so what it did is
0: NDAs
1: it called
0: meaning
1: for
0: non-disclosure agreements, meaning they're
1: non-disclosure
0: doing this in
1: agreement. Yes.
0: secrets, right?
1: Yes. So it was reported that our governor has entered into it, and over 50 state legislators have entered into these non-disclosure agreements around economic development, and they all end up being some kind of extractive, industry like data centers that don't really provide jobs. And then, recently it's now SpaceX is trying to buy up land on like the coast of Louisiana. And it's just very funny how it all just kind of ties together with the legislation, the how they these weird incentive packages, those are like, why is this tax incentive in legislation? And then you see the announcement after session, oh, that's why we had that weird space-related tax credit, because Elon Musk announced he's trying to buy some land for a new launch pad in South Louisiana. It's sickening. But to get back to his point, so it was about the transparency. So it was calling out the nature of how citizens do not feel heard by their local leaders. And that's not just anecdotal. There's actually polling that says that citizens do not feel heard by their electeds. And so what it called for was for the elimination of the NDAs, the non-disclosures, for transparent open meetings, so that citizens could meaningfully interact with what's going on, know about one, know what's going on in their environment, and then two, interact meaningfully with their elected officials. It called out in Monterey City in California. They actually had something very open Their city council heard them. They made a ballot initiative, and it passed with about, I think it was over 80% of the vote voted to actually ban data centers from their city based upon a citizen participatory manner. And so what it was calling for was not necessarily a moratorium. What it was calling for was for citizens to be heard in the process. It called out how a lot of these industries are oftentimes put in communities that are Black or Brown, like you see in South Memphis, where they're putting these harmful technologies in areas that are have been continually disenfranchised, which are communities that look like me, you know? And so it called that out. And then it called for, you know, meaningful regulations so that people could be protected. Like, if you want this, fine, but here's some ways that we can protect you in the process. Because, you know, it's where move, was it move fast, break things, keep going. And that's just not sustainable for humans. Like, we shouldn't have to live like that. So that was the data center. It was really calling for having citizens be able to participate in the process. If they want a data center, great. If they don't, great, but let's regulate it either way.
0: And they've deemed dozens of resolutions fit for voting on, and they all address policies. It's this, you can't set policy thing sounds to me a little bit like you can't set bold policies that our funders might not like. I mean, you agree?
1: Yeah, that's what it is.
0: Okay.
1: That's exactly what it is. And, you know, we also had an abolish ICE resolution last time, which didn't pass, which is the next one that I put in. I didn't put in the same words, but it was essentially calling for abolishing ICE. And when I was arguing the first time, I was like, well, abolish ICE is not in our platform either. It's setting policy. So why can that be included, but this can't? And, you know, granted, you know, this was after Renee Good, Alex Pretty, and all of the terrible things were happening with murdering people, extrajudicial murder of citizens who are minding their own business.
0: Yeah.
1: So I guess that was well then, but I'm going to keep pushing it.
0: But now, Michelle Johnson, you've got an ICE resolution that will be voted on that condemns lays out the history of horrible actions, condemns them, calls for abolishing ICE. I mean, this is pretty good, right?
1: Yeah, I mean, we'll see. So there's actually a competing resolution that Chair Ken Martin has. And so his resolutions are heard before everyone else's. Mm. And it calls out ICE is being kind of problematic, but it doesn't go so far as abolishing. It stops at reform. I think it's a compromise. My personal evolution on it was, I was like, okay, well, maybe this can be reformed. But then the more you look at the pattern and the culture, this is a culture that actually acts with impunity. And kind of like, as you said, in my resolution, I go through the history. And when you start looking at the history and how, you know, the blocks are laying up side by side, you see this is a pattern. And you can't fix a pattern. I don't think personally you can fix a pattern with saying like, okay, well, don't wear a face mask or put on a body camera. Because the cops who ran into Miss Miramar in Chicago that shot her, on the audio of the thing they wear.
0: The body camera,
1: the audio from the body camera. Thank you. I just totally blanked. It said, I think it's time to take it up a notch. So when people are saying that, the man who shot and killed Renee Good, he was a trainer.
0: Yeah.
1: So when the trainer is not doing the rules, when the people in the car are saying, I think it's time to take it up a notch, and then they're allowed to take the crime scene with them. He fled in that vehicle to Maine, to a body shop in Maine, from Illinois to Maine.
0: Yeah.
1: That's a culture. And culture isn't really fixed by a couple strokes of a pen. That's much more deep-rooted.
0: No, you don't need more training when the trainers are the problem. So
1: Exactly. And I think also what people really fail to remember is that, you know, ICE has not been with us forever. ICE came after 9/11. Like, this is a new concept.
0: Yeah.
1: And we were doing things before, and it's kind of like, well, why don't we just go back to how we did things? I mean, coming into the country illegally is not a criminal offense. That's a civil issue. But yet we have people with guns and badges in communities who are rounding up anyone who is Black, Brown, or has an accent and says, well, you must not belong. It's not right. And that's not a culture you fix with the
0: Yeah, no,
1: That is true.
0: it's a great point. You go back to the year 2000, it's not as if the United States were some sort of dystopian catastrophe because of horrible foreigners coming in and ruining everything. It just wasn't.
1: We literally weren't. I mean, it's hard to believe, I guess, but this was not always the case, you know? And so it's important to remember that these systems don't always have to be here. Like, if they're not truly serving us,
0: No.
1: if they're xenophobic in intent, if they're racist in intent, we don't have to keep them. We can be better.
0: And they come with the wars, and they're justified initially by the wars and the evil enemies. And then, if you finally end some of the endless wars, the stuff is still around. So why not end that too? You know? So do you think that Ken Martin's resolution that's weaker will get voted on, and then when it comes to yours, that will be a potential excuse for some people? I've already voted for something on this topic.
1: Yeah, I mean, I've seen that before. Back in the Minnesota meeting last summer, which is when the Middle East Working Group began, that's essentially what happened. Ken Martin wrote something, Chair Ken Martin wrote something, kind of, addressing the crisis in Gaza. And then Allison Minerle, a DNC committee woman from Florida, also wrote something, but it was going a lot further in its call for ceasefire and arms embargo. And they were like, well, we already voted on something, so why do we need to, hear this one out? And they debated both. They debated Allison Minerle's, and then they ultimately decided to not pass hers. And then at the end of the meeting, Ken Martin actually, or Chair Ken Martin actually pulled his resolution and said, you know what, actually, we don't need to pass mine. We're just going to create a Middle East working group. So actually, no actual resolution has, been passed about what's happening in Gaza or in Palestine by the DNC.
0: Yeah, which brings us to your third resolution, your second resolution that will get voted on, we think, at this meeting in Austin, the one about don't send weapons illegally to countries that the law forbids sending weapons to, right?
1: Right. So the Leahy laws actually apply to both this Department of State and the military. So military assistance and also assistance from the Department of State. And what it really calls out is it says, hey, if there's a country that is, well, for the State Department, it is, I think it's like extrajudicial killings, kidnappings, rape, like very serious things, we don't send money to help those countries. And the military, it doesn't really lay out, the conditions so much. It's just kind of like broadly, you're doing war crimes, human rights violations, human rights abuses. We shouldn't be aiding you militarily. And what this is, I mean, it was a bipartisan measure that was passed in Congress.
0: The Leahy Law.
1: And I'm just, yeah, the Leahy Law. And I'm just asking that we actually start holding our electives accountable to these laws, to these rules that they've made for themselves. If they don't want to abide by the Leahy Law, then they need to, create legislation that takes it away. But as long as it's, I mean, I'm not advocating for that, but
0: No.
1: as long as it is on the books, we should be applying the laws that are on the books. And, it's not just about what's happening, there in the Middle East. There's other places. I mean, like, look, it gave Saudi Arabia, I know they've invested billions of dollars in buying things from our companies, but we've also given them aid from our State Department. And this is aid that we've given them after they kidnapped and killed Jamal Khashoggi in a Turkish embassy, after the Crown Prince kidnapped most of his family members and government officials and wealthy people and shook them down and held them hostage. He has kidnapped, or someone in his administration has allegedly kidnapped, the Prime Minister of Yemen and forced him to resign. Did the same to the Prime Minister of Lebanon. So this isn't like, oh, well, that was in the past. This is this guy's history. This is his playbook. And we're still giving him money and aid. And we're still having like really warm, fuzzy diplomatic relationships. So I mean, like, yes, would this case apply to Israel? Yes, it would. But it also applies to so many other countries that it's we have to do better. We have to do better.
0: It seems like a smart move to me to simply say uphold the law and pick one of the many laws that are being violated by these weapons shipments and say we support this law. Like when some Congress members put out videos saying you should disobey illegal orders, and then Trump tried to prosecute them. But how do you prosecute somebody for saying don't break laws? You know, like what? How is that a crime? How could this be offensive to anyone? Even Senator Leahy
1: Exactly.
0: is saying, "Hey, start obeying my law." You know, how could anyone vote no on this?
1: I don't know. And I think it really just goes down to intent or what they think my intent is, the way I've moved in the past. But my intent is truly just to obey the law. And look, we are sending tons of money out of our country that could be used to fix the potholes in my neighborhood, the crumbling bridges on my interstates. It could be funding public education. We could have, universal pre-K, as far as I'm concerned. I mean, we could use the Department of Agriculture to use SNAP and have free school meals for all kids. These are things we could do with the money that we're sending to people who are committing human rights violations. And what does that say about us and our morals and your money? The way that you spend your money is the way that your values. So what does that say about our values if we choose to spend money or give money to people who are killing other people for funsies or
0: Yeah.
1: for power or for access
0: Yeah.
1: when we could take care of ourselves?
0: There are, I mean, some good news. There are dozens of candidates who are winning primaries who are taking such positions at Roots Action, one of my jobs. You know, we usually support three or four good candidates in the whole country in the whole year that stand out as being good. This time it's dozens, you know, and a lot of them are winning primaries. Is the DNC going to support them? And if, you know, and the In Michigan, the Democrats are running ads saying the Republicans for wars, we're not. But some of the candidates are saying, once the minute they've won their primaries, are saying, as soon as I get in, I'm going to be like all the other Democrats and I'm going to support the current leaders in the House and Senate, and you know, who have opposite agendas. And so where is this going to lead? Where is the party going to go? And is it going to listen to the people who are electing all these candidates who actually support where 80% of the country is, but are described as straying from the center, you know?
1: That's a really great question. I've seen a few coordinated campaigns. There's a few Senate races that the DNC, I think, is watching very closely. John Ossoff in Georgia, James Tallarico in Texas, Mary Pelota in Alaska, Sherrod Brown in Ohio. I think those are ones that I've been, and Roy Cooper to an extent, but he seems to have it carried away. I haven't really seen as much coordinated campaigns for him. But that's a strategy. I am not in those rooms, so I can't really speak to what they're going to do, but I can just speak to what I've seen, in my inboxes, so it's not, seek confidential information. That these are the candidates that I have seen being pushed. I haven't seen any campaigns being pushed on a congressional level. I do know that Cherokee Martin wanted the DNC to stay out of primaries. And so I think, and that's why, individual, senators, their congress people, they have been using their PACs or and their influence to play in certain primaries. But as far as the DNC is concerned, his position very early on was that we don't get involved in primaries. We get involved after the primary to help the person win. So, I am curious to see what happens after primary season, how that shakes out.
0: Yeah.
1: Speaking of really great candidates like that, I mean, like I said, we had a primary in Louisiana, but it got canceled. And so now our primary is actually going to be on November 3rd when everyone else is voting. Yeah, it's an open primary. Yeah. And so it's very confusing to everyone outside of Louisiana because they're like, oh, well, I'll just jump in after the primary. Well, actually, the primary is November 3rd and it's open primary. So it's, if no one gets, more than 50%, then sure, you can play in that month between November and December. But it could be too late. So anyone eyeing to unseat Mike Johnson or Steve Scalise, get in now and jump in on our candidates now, because now is the time to make a difference in those campaigns.
0: This is going to sound really stupid. I thought the general elections were around November 3rd.
1: General for everybody else, not for us. And let me make it even
0: Wait, so
1: more
0: your
1: confusing.
0: general election won't be till December?
1: For Congress, yes. For the House of Representatives, yes. Our general will not be until December.
0: Okay,
1: But
0: yeah,
1: let me make it more
0: confusing.
1: confusing, because like I said, our governor and our supermajority, they love playing with rules and making things very confusing for voters. When they passed legislation for closed primaries,
0: We've got 1 minute left.
1: they, okay, yeah, the Senate is actually going to be the final on November. So who wins Senate is going to be the winner, and it's first past the post.
0: Okay.
1: However, House of Congress is not the general election. That is the primary for House of Congress. So if you want to get involved to defeat Steve Scalise or Mike Johnson, there are great candidates running. Help them out now.
0: Yes, very, very confusing. Now, just a minute left. Michelle Johnson, Roots Action and others sometimes try to go to these meetings and hand out flyers and have mobile billboards on the street and interview members of the DNC to bring some transparency to that meeting. Is that sort of thing helpful? Do members of the DNC care if the public is trying to advocate for positions?
1: I can't speak for many members other than myself. And for myself, I think it's really important that you know that the people are there, that they're watching you, and that they support you. So it gives you the strength to go out and take these, what seem like unpopular decisions in these rooms, but to go out and do them because you know the people are behind you and you know you're doing the right thing, but you have the support. So I think absolutely it's important for the public to come to see what's going on. They are open meetings, they're open to the public. Anyone can come and show up. And I think it's important for members to know that the public, is curious and wants to participate and know, and vice versa.
0: Well, if you can be in Austin, you can attend the Democratic National Committee's upcoming meeting, and you should. And our guest, Michelle Johnson, will be there, and her resolutions will get voted on, we hope. She is on the executive board of the Louisiana Democratic Party and serves as the DNC committee woman there. Michelle Johnson, thanks for everything you're doing and for talking with us on Talk World Radio.
1: Yeah, thanks so much. Thank you again for having me.
0: This is Talk World Radio. I'm David Swanson. 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Talk World Radio is produced in Charlottesville, Virginia, and syndicated by Pacifica Network. There is no way to peace. Peace is the way.
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3: Welcome to Media and Democracy. We will be talking with Yonti Friesen about media literacy education and the Media Education Lab, of which he is executive director. Friesen is an award-winning educator, filmmaker, and scholar with a PhD in education from the University of Rhode Island and a professor of communication at Columbia College, Chicago. He is lead editor of the 2022 Routledge Handbook on Media Education Futures Post-Pandemic. And he is author or co-author of numerous other publications. I'm Spencer Graves. This interview is being recorded July 31. The views you are about to hear are those of the speakers and not of this radio station. What are the most important things you would like to communicate to this audience?
4: That media literacy is not an intellectual kind of like thing of scholars. This is something that everybody needs to think about and address it with their own personal family community life. And this is something that we might not use the phrase media literacy, but I think most of the concern of our digital life right now are about those kind of habits of minds, of like how to work with technology and us controlling the technology and not the technology controlling us, which is the gist of what it means to be media literate.
3: I claim that primary drivers of every major conflict include differences between the media that the different parties find credible. Your comment?
4: It's part of it, definitely. And I think there is a lack of empathy. That's my niche within the like media literacy. So as much as the work on media literacy have been like since the 60s and 80s, really focusing on analysis and like cognitive and rationalizing like what's the information that you're gathering, my claim is that we need to work on the emotional and social first, because we're in where we are right now, exactly as you say, because we're not really empathizing or trying to understand the other person. We're just buried in our own like echo chambers and fighting to say this is the right one and you're wrong.
3: So how do you get past that?
4: So that's a very tough thing to do, because it means that you need to start thinking about other people and how might other people will think about this information in a different way. Like in what way that you're not thinking about other people might think, which sounds kind of ridiculous, but that's one of the toughest questions that are the core questions of media literacy. And by not looking at that, I think that's where we're not empathizing with others and not looking at the humanities in each other and trying to find the connections instead of looking at the gaps and how the other person is wrong.
3: Right. So some of my research says that Fox especially, but really all major media outlets really want their audience to get angry at the evil others, mm-hmm. because your comment?
4: Yeah, I mean, again, I mean, it's always easy on the left to blame Fox News. And I'm not saying that Fox News are innocent of like, you know, being very partisan, but MSNBC is also partisan and CNN is trying to claim they're not, but they have like their different kind of ways. And we can see even in the first Trump administration how the New York Times, the Washington Post capitalize on having Trump on the like head news every day and making like everybody frenzy about what's the next thing that is happening. And we see it now as well that it's happening. So the news media is definitely benefiting money-wise from scandals, from, you know, making people outrage and have an emotional response to the titles, because most people are reading the titles and not necessarily the actual article that has more nuance to the outrage or other emotional response that people might have.
3: One of your recent papers with Nicola and Christina Nestor and Rarish Burana, I guess. I don't know if I pronounced that all right. Mentioned the annulment of the presidential, of the 2024 presidential election in Romania. Talk about that.
4: So what was very interesting in Romania, and I don't know how many people are familiar with that case specifically, but there were two major candidates, as we see in many places. One candidate was more centric and one candidate was far right. And there was a use of TikTok in a manipulative way to persuade people toward the far right candidate who claimed to win the election. But then the Supreme Court of Romania looked at the evidence that were giving and saw the manipulation that was done through TikTok for persuasion that were basically illegal from the laws about elections in Romania. And basically, although the election have been done, and with the results, they basically overruled those, and there were new elections while the far-right candidate was misusing the social media, got banned from the candidacy. And so they had another elections that were highly looked at and make sure that there was no illegal use of social media and other forms of persuasion, which is a very unique because you don't see that in other places where far-right candidates who've been used social media won and are in power right now.
3: Yeah, talk about, compare that to the United States.
4: Yeah, I mean, so, you know, I mean, I think the United States is very unique. I mean, there's maybe Sweden with the First Amendment that includes freedom of expression. And that's been really stretched, I think, to the maximum in our country. But in most other countries, there is more regulation about where free speech ends. We have the somewhat vague definition of hate speech and also about violence, but that's like really vague into, does the free speech incite violence? Can you prove that it incited violence? And if you cannot prove it, so it's okay as a free speech, and that doesn't include as hate speech, when that's very specifically like denouncing specific section or sectors in the population or individual. But that's, again, that's very legal battle that is fought in like higher courts and stuff. At the end of the day, the freedom of expression in the US is really open, unlike almost any other country in the world.
3: What do you think should be done to reduce the threats posed by the media literacy problems that you and others have documented?
4: So one of the things that I'm saying, as somebody who's been involved in media literacy for years, like 35 years at least, I'm saying that media literacy is not the silver bullet or the ultimate solution. So people don't think that I think that if we just put in education, everything will be fine. It's one of the like pillars, but we need to do also social change, cultural change. We need to really address issues of poverty, of inequality, because education cannot solve something that is social economical. Just to say we're going to teach everybody to be media literate while you don't have like food in your fridge, that's not going to help. So what I see, and what I see also with the young voters that are my students in the class, there is a lot of social conscience. And I think as part of what we're experiencing now with the second Trump administration, my belief is that there's going to be like a big wave from the young generation that will come and will address the social issues that we see, again, all the time growing and not really being addressed.
3: What is the Media Education Lab?
4: The Media Education Lab is a community of learners that has been built for over 23 years. And it's basically a group of people who are devoted to media literacy, who are creating curriculum, who are doing professional development and research,
3: with scholars and graduate students all over the world.
4: Yes. It's an international group. Yes.
3: A virtual organization. What would you say are the most important things the Media Education Lab has done?
4: We just finished a grant for the State Department to help Palestinian educators to learn like all the new innovative ways that we're using media and AI literacy to teach young Palestinians about how to use social media. And we were able to, through a campaign online, to reach more than 2 million people in the West Bank and Gaza to learn about media literacy from an online campaign done by the youth who were taught by the instructors that we were teaching for a year. So that's like our most recent. We just published a day ago the report about it on our platform. So you can see all the work that we have done and the impact that we did. But besides that, we're, for example, for a year and a half, we've been developing a social media standards to learn about like what you need to do in schools to teach about social media, even students who don't have social media yet, but as a prevention way. We call it Pause to Map, and MAP is Manage, Analyze, and Participate.
3: We are visiting with Yonti Friesen about media literacy education. Describe the role of music, poetry, fiction, and art in media literacy.
4: Media is any mediated communication. So that can go to like art murals. It can be plays by Shakespeare. It can be the Bible. So teaching the Bible and analyzing the Bible is media literacy. Not just, a lot of people think because of the word media that everything is digital, but it doesn't have to be. So obviously looking at all the classics and all the art is part of knowing how to analyze it. I just came back from a trip in Spain and Italy and Greece and Norway, and it was amazing to see art there. And I was with my two kids and seeing how they understand and interpret the art and asking them questions to have their minds starting to think about the analysis and synthesis with other things that they're aware of. And they're using YouTube videos to learn more about the context of those art pieces. So before they see the art piece, after they see the art piece, and kind of, and we have, although they're young, 8 and 10, we have a really intellectual discussion about the art piece, which for me is, again, a baseline of what does it mean to be media literate?
3: Right, right. So what do you find that best motivates humans to learn more about media literacy?
4: Unfortunately, something happened and then they are like, okay, I don't like what just happened on social media, or a fight with a relative about some kind of information or an article or something that happened, and they have different points of view and different resources to kind of like talk about it and refer to. And so only then like people are going to media literacy, or a lot of educators frustrated with what's happening with attention deficit and like with like concentrating in the classroom, and then they're looking for, so what are the tools? And then they discover, oh, media literacy is addressing all of those things, and that's what we need right now with our students, with our kids, with our family. We know that it's very easy to blame everything on kids and saying they don't know and they need to learn at school. I was part of the people who advanced the mandate to teach high school students media literacy in Illinois. But we can see from research that senior citizens are more susceptible for disinformation on social media like Facebook than young people. But there's no way to kind of force adults to come to workshop, while students, you can just, okay, you're in the class, so you need to take math, you need to take languages, you also need to take media literacy. So that's part of the real struggle right now as a society, is how do we help adults to acquire their own media literacy skills, and in what way? And public libraries are doing amazing, important work, but there's not enough people who are coming and taking that. Some people do take advantage, which is great, but not enough are doing it.
3: Talk about intercultural communicative competence.
4: Oof. So that goes back to my initial statement about empathy. And so intercultural is really like understanding your identity, but also being open to the fact that other people have other belief systems, other ways of background and how they were brought up, and being able to have a dialogue with them and not just argue, I'm right, you're wrong, because that's not even like, that's not even a debate. I'm not a big fan of debates. I'm a more fan of social deliberations, which I think comes as a dialogue and not just as a fight. And I don't know if it's just because of the presidential election that we're used to debate and we love to see it as if it's a ring of like two wrestlers, but I prefer when I see really a dialogue and discussion that has a lot of content in it and really going back and forth like with questions and with mutual respect. And not this, fight of kind of making the other person look, stupid or strange or whatever, trying to do in a debate, in a political debate. But that's usually the case that we see on the televised ones.
3: The intercultural communicative competence is discussed, especially I found in your paper with Ellen Yee. Is that how you pronounce it? On
4: Yes.
3: social justice education as an intercultural experience for foreign students in the U.S.
4: Yeah, that was a very special research that we did in Ellen's class. She is teaching public speaking to international students. And the way to introduce them to American values and to understand that they're now in Columbia College, Chicago, in the United States, and they might learn in the educational system of their own country, but what does it mean public speaking in the United States? So looking at different public speaking of Obama, of Oprah Winfrey, of like different TED Talks and like and analyzing them from a media literacy perspective is helpful for not just learning media literacy, but also understanding the cultural differences and then having a dialogue within the class of like in my culture it's such and such and another student's from a different country in my culture is so there is a real discussion about oh that's how it's done in the US but in other contexts it's very different so if I'm coming from Brazil suddenly I'm learning of something from Zimbabwe and then we can learn something about India, China, like, so there is really a dialogue about cultural and intercultural competencies and the differences and acknowledging the differences, accepting them, welcoming them, and also knowing how to behave like differently when you're in that cultural context.
3: Talk about virtual reality and media literacy.
4: So I think it was 14 years ago, I went to the Museum of Motion Pictures in Queens, and they had a VR exhibition. And I think the movie Clouds Over Sidra was one of those like really initial first documentary done in VR. And I put the
3: Virtual
4: helmet
3: reality.
4: and I was really amazed because I felt like I was in the refugee camp with Sidra, the teenager who was walking us through her day in the life kind of way. And it was very impactful. And as I put down my headset from the VR and, back to the museum space, I was like, okay, that was cool. I felt for 10 minutes that I was like a Palestinian refugee in Lebanon, but what happened to Sidra, the girl? Like what? And then I saw several years later that the director of the film was claiming that VR is an empathy machine. And I was like, that was not really my experience. My experience was, yes, I was there. Like, because my eyes deceive me as I'm, really there and I could move and see 360 of the places. But my empathy towards Sidra was not really like addressed. And as I learned that this movie helped UNICEF got millions of dollars on donations, I realized that it's not an empathy machine, it's a donation machine.
3: Talk about nonviolent communication.
4: Going back to what I said, that for me, the most important thing in the beginning of starting any analysis is to have a social and emotional kind of regulation. Nonviolence communication by Marshall Rosenberg is giving us the steps to get there. Like before we start analyzing or starting to like deal with a conflict, first we need to regulate ourselves to feel heard, to make sure that the other person understand our needs, understand our perspective of how we observe things, and then make sure that we're requesting something that is doable from the other person. The first thing is to focus on the nonviolent stages of really connecting to each other. And that's the intercultural competency, that's the empathy, all the things that we talked about is bringing it together before we get into the intellectual deliberation on the whatever topic we want to discuss.
3: Talk about the importance of peer feedback and with foster youth.
4: So when I came to the University of Rhode Island, I was introduced to an amazing project called First Star Academy, which is a non-for-profit in Hollywood that helps foster youth, which statistically, being in foster care put you in the most disadvantage to have a graduate degree, no matter your gender, no matter your race. So the foster care system has its own, you know, issues, and each state has their own struggle with it. But as a nation, we're not doing enough to help kids in foster youth to have a leverage and to get into higher education. And so that program was doing that. And what we did is, as we were teaching media literacy in that program that was helping high school youth in the summer to be on a university campus, and the numbers are amazing to see how many of them from University of Rhode Island, but there's other campuses who are doing that as well, are going into higher education. So that kind of helping them to feel at home and not like it's so strange to be on a campus during the summer, and learning and remedial work on their high school credits, that's really helpful for them. But we looked at their way of giving feedback, because we started with what we thought was great sandwich feedback. I don't know if you're familiar with that, which is like a sandwich, you want to get to the meat, which is the criticism, but you try to sugarcoat it with some positive thing in the beginning, your actual criticism, and then another sugarcoating of like some positive thing. And we thought that would be an amazing way of providing feedback. But the students from the foster care taught us that they're smart enough to know the sugarcoating, and they're only listening to the criticism, and that's really disruptive for them. We had one extreme like case when a student knew that it's coming and he couldn't handle it, and he was working on a website, and knowing that he's going to hear criticism about his website, he deleted all his work just so that he won't get criticism. So that was a big alarm for us to say, okay, that kind of sandwich feedback that we used to know as a good way of feedback is disruptive and not helpful. So we need to find another way. And that's how we developed the empathic feedback that doesn't have any criticism. It has wonders from the perspective of the person saying, I think, I believe. And so when you hear that, it also helps you kind of putting it in an empathic way of like, okay, that's your beliefs. I think in a different way, and I might disagree with you. So that was this publication that since then we've been using it in different ways of like talking about what is the importance of empathy in providing feedback, and not just giving what's called constructive criticism, which is still criticism and is really not helpful. So that has been really a core research of mine, of looking how empathy can be helpful in media literacy as we provide feedback to students and other participants.
3: What's Columbia College Chicago?
4: Okay, Columbia College Chicago is an art and communication school that is based on hands-on experience. The students who are coming to Columbia want to be professionals in their field. If it's theater, if it's voiceover, if it's animation, if it's journalism, you name it. And so they're taught by people like me who have academic credentials, like I have a PhD in education, but I was a filmmaker, I was a journalist. So I'm bringing my experience, professional experience with the academics. And most of the faculty are still working in the field. And so you come to Columbia to really own your like skills as a professional, knowing that from the first semester, you're going to have hands-on experience and you're going to work with professional people. A lot of our internship are paid and a lot of them are connected with the media market in Chicago, which is the third largest market after New York and Los Angeles. So the students, you know, can go and have experiences in theater, in news, in media, in cinema, like all the different types of art and communication that exist, thanks to being in the center of the city. That's what's so cool about Columbia, that our students are very diverse with a minority-serving institution, and they're coming to be professional. And that's what you get in the class. You're with peer groups who want to be professional in that field that you're interested in.
3: No relationship with Columbia University.
4: No, there's a lot of Columbia colleges around the country, and that's why the full name is Columbia College Chicago, so you know which one it is that you're talking about.
3: We are about out of time. Any final words for our audience?
4: So I think a lot of the time I've been asked what is the easiest, and not easiest, but the most important thing in media literacy that you need to know. And I'm saying it's the cheapest but hardest thing, which is to pause. And that's the first thing from our program, Pause to Map, which means that if you pause for 90 seconds, your dopamine and adrenaline kind of drops and you can not think from your lizard brain that was activated by the emotions of whatever post you saw, but you can calm down and really think, does it even mean that it's true what I'm reading? Did it try to activate me in a way? And if all of us would take those 90 seconds to pause, our world would be in a much better place.
3: You have been listening to a conversation with Yonti Friesen about media literacy education. A moderated discussion of these issues is available in the description of this interview on Wikiversity under category Media Reform to Improve Democracy. I'm Spencer Grayes. Thank you for listening. 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
7: This has been Gregorian Chant from the Monastery of Santo Domingo de Silas near Burgos, Spain. 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In difficult times, just as we long for comfort food, we long for comfort music. And that means for all of us the familiar. So here are two pieces very familiar to classical music lovers, the piano concertos by Edvard Grieg and Robert Schumann, respectively. The Grieg with soloist Igor Ujazky, the Schumann with soloist T. Min, both with the new Philharmonia of St. Petersburg, conducted

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2: This is Open to Debate. I'm John Donvan. Hi, everybody. The midterm elections that will determine whether Democrats or Republicans control Congress for the coming 2 years will soon be upon us, with the stakes so high that the primary elections teeing up these races have been getting an unusual amount of attention this year. Those primaries, so critical to what happens in the longer term, in fact, were not something the founders ever foresaw. They are not written into the Constitution, and there's long been disagreement about whether they are good or bad for our democracy. It's a question we debated a few years back and that we are revisiting in this episode. As you listen, you're going to hear some references to the 2016 and 2020 general elections and President Trump's first term. That does not mean this debate around primaries as an institution is out of date. If anything, it is more current now than ever as we again bring you our debate on the question, are primary elections ruining democracy? Let's get to it.
3: We have two guests to debate this question, each expert in how our elections work, each having given serious thought to this question, Elaine Kmark, who is at Brookings in the Harvard Kennedy School, and Jed Ober, former director of Democracy International, currently serving as chief of staff to a member of Congress. Both of our debaters have actually participated in primary elections themselves behind the scenes, taking part in committees and campaigns alike. So Elaine Kmark and Jed Ober, thanks so much for joining us.
4: Hey, thanks for having me.
5: Thanks so much, John. Appreciate it.
3: So to let people know who's a yes and who's a no on this question, let's just make this official. I'll let you go first, Elaine. On the question, are primary elections ruining democracy? Are you a yes or a no?
4: I'm a yes.
3: And Jed Ober, that makes you the O, but let's make it official. Are you a yes or no? Are primary elections ruining democracy?
5: I am definitely a no, John, and I appreciate the opportunity to talk about this.
3: All right. Well, let's get started, and we'll go back to you, Elaine, because your yes is more challenging, I would say, to the status quo. So let's have you go first and tell us why you are arguing, yes, primary elections are ruining democracy.
4: Well, okay. This is a controversial position, I understand, and it is definitely not a mainstream position. The United States is the only country in the world that uses primaries exclusively to nominate their leaders. And the problem with using primaries, which in the United States we've only used for presidents exclusively since 1972, so it's relatively recent, is that we no longer have an element of peer review in our presidential nomination process. And peer review is a concept that is quite critical to every other profession, medicine, electricians, lawyers. Every other profession in the United States has some place where their peers say, yes, this person is competent, no, this person is not. In European democracies, parliamentary democracies, mostly the leaders come from within a party conference and from some kind of closed system. And most of the people participating in that actually know something about the people that they are going to elect to lead their party. We have a completely different system. We have a system that has become a wide open system where anybody can run for president. Now, in the 23 years between 1945 and 1968, the only outsider that ran and he won was Dwight D. Eisenhower. And we call him an outsider because he hadn't been in political office before. He never held a political office. He did, however, win the war in Europe and command the Allied troops in Europe. He was a pretty big deal. So that's an exception. Then in 1972, the United States underwent a quiet revolution, and we introduced what are binding primaries, which I'll

0: talk about a little bit later. But since then, we've had a televangelist run for president, a TV communicator, a wealthy businessman, the CEO of Godfather Pizza, a spiritual leader, a CEO of a test preparation company, not to mention tons of movie stars and other celebrities getting into the mix or being taught about. Of these, only one person won, Donald Trump. And so you've got to go back and say, does it make sense to have a nomination system that allows people who have no government experience run the most complicated and most consequential government in the world? That's what our system does. And it is a problem, and I think it's going to be more of a problem as the cost of communication decreases because of social media, and it's more likely that we will get many other candidates with absolutely no government experience running for the most important and complicated job in government in the world.
1: And I think you would say proving that they can win while doing so.
0: Yes, proving that they can win.
1: All right. Thank you very much for your opening. And Jed Ober, why are you a no on the question, are primary elections ruining democracy?
2: Well, thanks so much, John. I appreciate it and appreciate the opportunity to participate in this with Elaine. Nobody knows the topic better than Elaine. So I'm grateful to be able to share the podcast with you. I talk about this a lot, and I think, one of the things that I try to have people picture is, imagine a world where, we didn't have the presidential primary process in the United States of America. And you can do that very, very easily by bring yourself back in time to 2008. Imagine if Hillary Clinton and Barack Obama didn't compete in 57 constituencies and Americans in those 57 different constituencies didn't get an opportunity to participate in that process. The way that I see it, primaries aren't ruining democracy. I think that they're actually a fundamental building block to a healthy democracy, maybe the fundamental building block. And I think a lot of the problems that people see with primaries are really symptomatic of other problems. Elaine was talking mostly about the presidential level. And I would say that, many of the things she said were about the Republican nominating process. The nominating process, and as Elaine knows, the nominating process that we use within the Democratic Party is fundamentally different than the one that they use in the Republican Party, in my view. And the results are different. We've never nominated a Donald Trump. I view the presidential primary process as, the ultimate opportunity for the people to have their say in choosing who the nominee for the Democratic Party should be. And the Democratic Party of the United States of America, in my experience, is the most inclusive, transparent, well-functioning political party in the world. I've worked in democratic development in over 20 different countries, and I can tell you without a doubt that the countries that have political parties where they actually include people in their primary processes, where they have granted people the opportunity to participate in their political primaries, those democracies are stronger than the ones that don't. So fundamentally, like I said, I think that primaries, first, political parties in and of themselves are critical building blocks for democracies. And that's true in the United States of America. It's true in every country, in my view. And parties that operate with primary systems that actually allow the people to participate in them are stronger ones.
1: All right. Thank you, Jed. And thank you, Elaine. So I want to pause the debate part for a moment and just do, with your help, a little history. As Elaine pointed out, primaries are a relatively new phenomenon, especially their full integration into the process. She dates back to 1972 correctly. But they also didn't exist really at all until the early 20th century. Elaine, why did we develop primaries in the first place? What was the goal?
0: Okay. For most of the 20th century, until 1972, the way presidential candidates were nominated was in a hybrid system. And it had the elements that Jed talked about as being good for the parties, as well as the elements that I talked about, the element of peer review. So here was the process. And let's take 1960 as an example. That's one of the last open presidential contests. In 1960, Jack Kennedy and his brother Bobby and various lieutenants went around the country meeting with party officials, party bosses, if you want, in various places all around the country. In those discussions, he had to convince those party leaders of two things, that he could govern and that he could win, okay? Equally important in that process. Primaries turned out to be very important for Jack Kennedy because, in fact, people wondered if a Catholic could win. So Jack Kennedy, a Roman Catholic, could win back in those days. So Jack Kennedy said, well, okay, I'm going to run in Wisconsin and show that I can win. So he ran in the Wisconsin primary. He won. But the party leaders looked at the tea leaves there, looked at the results and said, wait a minute, you won with a big Catholic vote. You didn't win Protestants. We're not convinced. So then he had to go to West Virginia, which had very few Roman Catholics, and he did win West Virginia. And that was sufficient to get a lot of party leaders to, you know, come on and support Kennedy. And he obviously had a win at the Democratic Convention in Los Angeles. So it was a hybrid system. Primaries were used. They were used to test the viability of a candidate. But there were people that the party leaders simply wouldn't even talk about, okay, because they were clearly not ready to be president in the United States. They weren't ready to be a mayor, let alone president. I'll look at my own party, and I disagree with Jed wholeheartedly. The Democratic process is essentially the same as the Republican process, because in 1972, what happened was the beginning of binding primaries, and both parties now have binding primaries. That means that unlike in 1960, where you could use the primaries to sort of see who you thought was electable, but then you chose your delegates separately. Now, whoever wins the primaries gets the delegates, and the delegates go to a convention, and they are more or less bound by the results of that primary. That means there's no place in the system right now where people who know something about government look at presidential candidates and say, this person could be a president, this person could not be.
1: We're going to take a quick break, but before we do, I want to invite you, our listeners, to join the conversation with us on Substack. We love to see your thoughts and comments on all of our episodes, so visit us at opentodebate.substack.com. Stay with us. We'll be right back.

0: Welcome back to Open to Debate. I'm John Donvan. We are revisiting a staff favorite debate from 2022, our primary elections ruining democracy. We've heard opening statements, and our debaters are now in the midst of discussion, so let's join in.
1: I think our nominating process in the Democratic Party has a lot of good elements to it. I mean, in terms of the idea of peer review, we were at a position in 2008, throughout that nominating process, it became, almost toxic to even mention, the term superdelegate. It became, really a rallying cry of one of the campaigns that, this election was somehow going to be decided by, at the time, I think was, 500 or something. I can't remember the exact number of people, but, when we call these superdelegates, they are what we know as they're automatically delegates, and they're, unpledged, as they were. I was not at all opposed to that. And in that 2008 process, they ultimately didn't decide the election. The candidate who, won the most pledged delegates in that process ultimately became the nominee, which was a good thing. And a lot of those people who had pledged their support for a different candidate ended up supporting that nominee. But the check was there, which I think is, part of Elaine's point. But look, I would argue that, and we've since, I believe, kind of whittled that number down and changed entirely what their role is in the nominating process.
0: Okay. All right. Hold
1: on, John. Let me make two more points. I think that the peer review in the process, I do not think we have to, and I'm not opposed to unpledged, automatic delegates. I am not. So I do not think that our nominating process in the Democratic Party is bad. I'm not one of those people. And in fact, in 2016, when I was managing the Clinton campaign's engagement in the standing committees and in the broader convention process, I remember very vividly standing up in front of the group saying, "You're about to go into this rules committee. These are the Clinton delegates. You're about to go into this rules committee meeting, and you're about to hear a lot of stuff about our nominating process being undemocratic. It's not. Like, we have one of the most democratic processes in the world." And I truly believe that. But there were two points I just wanted to make briefly, John, that Elaine had mentioned before. And I just disagree that the Republican nominating process is essentially the same as the Democratic one. I think for two reasons, and you can take them for what you want. One is, a lot of those processes, we distribute our delegates proportionally, and the Republicans didn't when Donald Trump was elected. That's just a fact. So he could win states and take big hunks of delegates and become the nominee. And I would say that many, many of those Republican nominating processes in those states and different constituencies are less participatory than ours. And I think those are two really, really important distinctions.
0: Okay. I understand. First of all, I want to make clear that both of you are Democrats, and both of you, I'm sure, were not happy with the election of Donald Trump. And I'm bringing that up because I want to talk a little bit about what the election of President Trump implies for the thing we're discussing. And just for the sake of a lay audience, I understand the mechanics matter a lot, but I'd like to discuss this at the level of values, the value of an individual person having a vote. So Donald Trump, Elaine, in your view, there was no peer review. There were plenty of Republicans, certainly at the beginning, did not want Donald Trump to be nominated, but they didn't get to override. They didn't get to weigh in as peers. Trump came into a process and through the primary process actually eliminated the candidate that the Republican establishment preferred, who was Jeb Bush, and then everybody else in line after that, while millions of Republicans supported him and people who were not Republicans. But in the primary, millions of Republicans supported him. So, Jed, is that an argument for the way it should have been, that the people got to choose the guy that they really wanted over the person that the party machine or the party establishment would have preferred? Because there it is, the ultimate opportunity for people to have their say. They had their say.
1: Sure. Yeah. Look, you are absolutely right. I was not happy with the election of Donald Trump and worked very hard to defeat him in the general election. Unfortunately, we didn't.
0: But a smoke-filled room would not have allowed that to happen.
1: That's right. I think that's accurate. Although now you look at the Republican Party, I'm not convinced that would happen. I think maybe he would be that. But you're right.
0: All right. I want you to take this on as a challenge to your thesis.
1: Sure. Okay. No. I totally understand. And I completely agree with you that, you know, the Republican Party at that point in time would not have selected Donald Trump. However, I think that if they had made my argument, you know, within our party, and I haven't advocated for changes to our nominating system because I think, you know, they would be the greatest changes for small d democracy. I want to win elections. I think that we open up our nominating process. We allow more people to participate in it. It's the ultimate vetting process for our candidate. The candidate that comes out of that process, I guarantee you, will be more competitive in the general election if they participate in a nationwide nominating process that includes more Americans than less.
0: And why do you think that? Yeah, make that case, please.
1: Because
0: yeah.
1: I truly believe that the more people you let participate in a primary process, the more likely you're going to end up with a candidate that's more palatable in a general election. And I think that's true up and down the ballot. And the reality is that the Republicans, you know, absolutely they elected Donald Trump through the process that they have. But as I think I pointed out before, that I think their nominating process is imperfect, and I think they should make it. It's very difficult for a political.
0: I'm not the one here to debate you, but I just feel there's an argument that you're not addressing mm-hmm. that is a challenge. That this was a case where the people got what they wanted.
1: Well, yeah, and then in the general election he won, so the people ultimately did get what they wanted, and he won three states. By very narrow margins, but you know the reality is that you know the way that the system worked, you know, he became president. You know, I agree with you that, you know, if they had a smoke filled room at that particular time, they would not have chosen Donald Trump. But that's not the world we live in. Like mm-hmm. we have a democracy where people get to participate in the primaries. So and that's a fundamental. You know, like I said, I view that as a fundamental part of our democracy. Do I agree with the way the Republicans did it? No. Do I agree with the way that, who they nominated? No. I will say on the Democratic side, you know, we kind of almost had this, you know, Bernie Sanders is no Donald Trump. That's obviously very clear. However, he is not a Democrat. And, you know, he almost won our nominating process twice. Maybe that's a little bit hyperbolic, but
2: let me jump in on this. Look, I agree that in this day and age, we are not going to get rid of presidential primaries. Okay, let's put that out there. However, what I am looking for, and I'm open to suggestions, but I have some of my own ideas, is a way to put some element of peer review back into the process. And that may mean a superdelegate vote that happens early on before the primaries, so that basically people who know something about government can say, we think these five people are best equipped to be president of the United States. We don't think these four people are. Lots of Republicans did not think that Donald Trump could be a good president of the United States, and they were probably right. And I would say that even without a partisan hat on. So, you know, think about it this way. In the old system, in 1960, Jack Kennedy had to go to Governor Lawrence, who was the powerful governor of Pennsylvania, and sit down in a smoke-filled room, probably with some bourbon or whiskey, and say, here's why I should be president. Here's what I can do. Here's what I believe in. Here's how I can win. Imagine if Donald Trump had to go through that process with a similar powerful governor of a state. And he sat down and said, I'm going to build a wall on the southern border. The governor would have probably said, okay, I can see that might be popular. And then Donald Trump said, and I'm going to make Mexico pay for it. One of the stupidest statements ever made. How on earth would we make another sovereign country pay for it unless we invaded them? Okay. The governor would say, are you kidding us? Are you crazy? How would you do that? Okay. In other words, the peer review process is a process that gets us people who know what they are talking about. And Donald Trump clearly didn't in that campaign. So my suggestion in books that I've written, et cetera, is not that we get rid of primaries, but that we do something that says to the primary voters, look, these are the people we think are capable of being president, and these are the people we don't think are. And then the primary voters can pick. But right now, in both parties, and that's a misnomer, Jed, in both parties, the primaries are binding upon delegates. That whether it's proportional or winner-take-all doesn't matter for this argument. They are binding on delegates, which means that when a person like Trump or a Marianne Williamson or somebody else wins the most delegates, and even with people in the party saying, oh my God, this is a disaster, they can't do anything about it. That's a dangerous process for democracy. And we have seen it play out in 2016 and in the 4 years between 2016 and 2020. And we are now looking at a situation where, for the first time in our history, our very democracy and election system is being threatened by this man. And frankly, the Republican Party knew he was not a good guy. Back in 2016, I went to the Republican convention there for my book to do research, and people said to me things like, oh, this is our McGovern year. They thought he was going to lose, and therefore they'd get a pass on having supported him. Republican governors didn't show up to that convention. Republican senators didn't show up to that convention. They knew that they were walking into a disaster.
0: Jed, you talked about other places where you've worked overseas where the absence of a primary process was detrimental to democracy. Talk a little bit about why you feel that's the case, because it sounds like it's the ultimate smoke-filled room situation in the places you're talking about.
1: Yeah, and these are very different contexts, obviously, in my view, and in mostly developing countries. So they're to choose one problem above the rest is difficult in analyzing the kind of strength of their democracies and what's needed to be done. But yeah, I mean, look, and most of these systems are parliamentary party list systems. Interestingly, a lot of these countries have direct election of the president. But the reality is in their legislative branches, which, many times are unicameral, not having a primary process essentially eliminates the participation of anyone except for the elite. I mean, that's just the reality of it. To get placed on a party list in, many, many countries, by party leadership, is essentially, an act of corruption. I mean, and that, there's layers of issues with that. In many, many places that I've worked, the idea of parties, actually without a quota that requires them to, the idea of them actually nominating women on a list, is extremely far-fetched.
0: What does it say that we got George Washington without a primary system and we got Abraham Lincoln without a primary system? Mm-hmm. I'm not sure which of you would want to take that question.
2: Oh, and we got Roosevelt without a primary system. We got Kennedy without a primary system. We did just fine without a primary system. Look, the problem with most of the time, our primary system has worked pretty well. The problem that we saw that came to light in 2016 is there is a great vulnerability to the primary system, which is that once the primary system moved to binding primaries, and that's the critical change, once you had the delegates were bound to the presidential candidate they got elected for and really had very little wriggle room to change their minds, you were stuck with a candidate who could, in fact, with a very small percentage of the vote, because remember, these primaries have very low turnout traditionally, you can find a candidate getting nominated who has an intense fraction of the party vote and does not represent the party and doesn't represent the the entirety. Let me read you a little quote from Majority Leader Chuck Schumer, Senator Chuck Schumer of New York. He said, this is writing in 2014, primaries poison the health of that system and warp its natural balance because the vast majority of Americans don't typically vote in primaries. Instead, it is the third of the third, most to the right or most to the left, who come out to vote, the 10% of at each of the two extremes of the political spectrum. Making things worse, in most states, laws prohibit independents who are not registered with either party and who make up a growing proportion of the electorate from voting in primaries at all. In other words, primaries are not a perfect representation of the people, right? Primaries represent the most passionate faction of one of the other political parties. And you can trace the polarization of American politics directly to presidential and congressional primaries. Because in congressional primaries, it's even more extreme. You have a very, very small turnout. So you have 13% to 19% of the voting age population voting in congressional primaries. And therefore, it is very easy for somebody who is on the far right or, frankly, on the far left to win those primaries with very small amounts of votes.
0: That does seem to be an accurate description of the present day phenomenon, Jed. So what is your response to that?
1: My position is not that primaries are perfect. I mean, I just think they're essential. Hmm. You know, we absolutely should work to fix them and to try to make them better. I mean, I think a lot of the problems, though, like I said at the beginning, I think are not necessarily a product of the primary themselves, but are symptomatic of other issues that we have. Like voter participation, which Elaine mentioned, like, yeah, absolutely, you know, people should participate more. And I've heard, you know, I think Elaine and other people suggest in the past that maybe we should have a primary day where they're all held on one particular day. I'm all for that. You know, anything that we can do to increase voter participation is a good thing, in my view, especially in primaries. And you know, we're talking about the presidential primary, like I think, like Elaine had mentioned. You know, participation rates in congressional primaries are much, much lower, and they happen at all different times of the year. And it's very, very hard to get people out. But I would say that, you know, I really do think that, you know, it's not necessarily the primary process in and of itself that results in, and you can certainly find examples, but the primary process itself that results in extreme candidates. But I think that it's low voter participation and, unfortunately, wildly gerrymandered districts.
0: I found it striking, Elaine, that Jed said that primaries are essential to democracy. And you have actually not addressed you said you don't think they're going away. And you said that the way that they function are problematic. But Jed is making the point that nevertheless, in a more ideal form and performing more perfectly, they actually would be essential to democracy. What do you think about that?
2: Now, I think that's not at all true. I think we had a very healthy democracy through much of the 20th century with no primaries at all. Okay, I think that the Western European countries, parliamentary democracies around the world, have very healthy democracies. They change parties. They respect the change of parties. They don't have primaries. They use party conferences. They nominate from the party list. They don't have primaries. I don't think primaries are essential to democracy. I think open parties are essential to democracy, where people can easily participate in party structures and where people can form new political parties when they want to. But I do not think primaries are essential to democracy.
0: We're going to take another quick break, but when we come back, we'll have more on the question, are primary elections ruining democracy? We'll be right back. Welcome back to Open to Debate. I'm John Donvan. We're taking on the question, are primary elections ruining democracy? Let's hear more of what our debaters have to say.
2: A lot of people believed that somehow primaries were in the Constitution, right? No, parties aren't even in the Constitution. Parties and primaries are covered by law under the First Amendment. The Supreme Court, lots and lots of cases saying parties can choose their nominees any way they want to. Why? Because they are a voluntary association. But what's happened, and the reason I say that I don't think it's realistic to get rid of primaries, is that we've now got two generations of two or three generations who all they've ever known is political primaries. So they think that this is kind of a constitutional deal. It is not. And other democracies function quite well, nominate leaders without primaries.
0: But they do very often, and so did in our system prior to the primaries, which particularly on the Democratic side were developed, were enhanced to increase participation by minorities, by women through the 1970s and 1980s. Back in the days of the old smoke-filled rooms, it was white men, and it was very easy to exclude those groups, the groups that did Roosevelt and Lincoln. So what's better than a primary for bringing in participation by those often marginalized groups of people, Elaine?
2: Well, okay. First of all, let's just go back to Roosevelt or Kennedy or any of the nominees. Do you really think that in New York State they excluded the Harlem voting machines, the powerful Harlem machines, from their deliberations on who was the convention delegates? No, of course not. Back then it was, if you had a big black vote, their leaders, you had the Italian vote, you had the Irish vote, you had the Jewish vote. I mean, come on. Parties are interested in winning, okay? Their job in putting together a nominee is not to exclude people. Their job is to figure out who needs to be in the tent in order to win. So, you know, this sort of notion that somehow the old system was exclusionary doesn't really hold water if you look back at the history of it.
0: All right, let me let Jed just respond to that point, to that one point.
1: Well, yeah, no, I think you make a very valid point. Look, I work in Congress. You don't have to walk around Congress that long to realize there's a lot of old white men. And I have a hard, and when that's with the system that we have now. So I have a hard time believing that if we went back, all of a sudden, you know, they would not be nominating more women and people of color. I have a real hard time believing that. I don't disagree with you that, you know, good politics, you know, considers, you know, the dynamics of a constituency. Like you pointed out, Elaine, that's very true. I also just want, if you don't mind, John, I want to come back. I mean, I agree that, you know,
0: I do want to let you get to that point. I just want to understand. You're kind of conceding that point. You are conceding that point to Elaine then.
1: No, I think what I said at the outset was I very much disagree that if we went back in time, that they would be nominating, you know, women and people of color. Look at the makeup of our legislature now. I mean, we have primaries. And that has largely been because we've increased representation of women in Congress, particularly in the House. But it's largely been, I think, because the parties realized that female candidates were very electable at particular times in 2018, and then I think the Republican Party, to a large extent, came to that conclusion in 2020 in the House elections. But I do not think with a less participatory process that we would have, the same or more diversity. I don't think that's accurate at all.
0: Okay. So there was a point you said you wanted to get to.
1: Yeah, no, I just wanted to come back to the point about other countries operating, you know, well and having healthy democracies. Look, I agree that a healthy democracy can look different and there are many different electoral systems and, you know, every country that has an electoral system in place thinks that their electoral system needs to be replaced with a different one to be perfected or improved. That's just the reality of it. And they all have their problems. But I'm just not convinced that like in a parliamentary system with fewer primaries that, you know, it's a good thing that, and I don't know if this is exactly right, but I think in Britain, you know, they're going to have a new prime minister and they are, you know, that will be chosen in a, you know, and maybe it may be quite literally a smoke-filled room. I don't know. And it's been how long since how many prime ministers ago did they actually have an opportunity to directly weigh in to who should be their leader? And even then it's not direct. I'm not sure, you know, maybe it's okay for democracy in a sense to continue to cycle through leadership, but I'm definitely certain it's not good for governance.
0: I want to though, Jed, come back to you. So Elaine clearly said, when I took your point that primaries are essential to democracy, she said no, that there are other ways, there have been other ways, open parties, for example, other systems, as you have talked about. But make the case for essential.
1: I mean, there have been other ways in this country and other countries that we've done other things.
0: I know, but you've said they're essential. You've said they're essential.
1: I believe that's the case. We live in a different, there is no way that we could move away from the primary process now. Absolutely no way. And they are essential because people believe they're a part of their democracy, whether or not it's in the Constitution or not. They are absolutely essential. And like I said at the beginning,
0: what do you mean by essential?
1: I think our
0: democracy would be less, could not survive without them, would be less democratic.
1: I think our democracy could probably survive without them. I definitely think it would be less democratic. There's no doubt about it. I mean, people would not have the opportunity to participate to choose their nominees. If you went back in time, like I said at the beginning, and you said, oh, sorry, you guys actually aren't going to get to weigh in and choose between Hillary Clinton and Barack Obama. You don't get to participate in that process. We're going to do that for you. Barack Obama wouldn't have been president, most likely. They would not have participated. If we said, hey, there's going to be an election for the House of Representatives, but we're going to choose your nominee for you. I don't think that'd sit well with the American public. And I don't think it would be a good thing.
2: Can I jump in here, John?
0: You don't have to ever ask that question.
2: Okay.
0: Just go.
2: I mean, look, I take Jed's point. At this point in history, we cannot go back. People would be so angry if we said, no, we're not going to have a primary anymore. I agree. What I'm trying to point out is the real dangers and the real contribution the primary system now makes to the extreme polarization of our political system. And so what I'm looking at are there systems, are there things we can do that would in fact decrease the tendency of the primary system to result in the nomination of extreme candidates. One of them, by the way, you mentioned, Jed, which is to have a national primary day. One of the reasons that we do tend to nominate extremes in the congressional primaries is that these primaries start in March and they end in September. Nobody really knows where they are. If we had a Democratic primary day and a Republican primary day, we'd probably have much higher turnout and probably much better candidates. But I also think, particularly for the president, that this tendency we've had for celebrities to run for president who have no business running for president, who know nothing about governing at all. They don't know how to run a county administrator's office, let alone the Oval Office. There needs to be some way that people get to weigh in on this question. The voters may take it or leave it, right? The voters may say, well, no, we like Donald Trump regardless of the fact that he has no idea about most of the big issues that are going to face him as president, which was clear, by the way, in the 2015 nominate and 2016. So I think that all I'm asking here is a little bit of a hybrid system to correct what is a dangerous tendency in the parties, particularly at the presidential level, to have no check on the results of the primaries.
0: What would you call, what's a way to describe those people? Party elders, the wise people?
2: No, they would.
0: You didn't like insiders. What would they be?
2: Elected officials. In other words, the elected officials are legitimately, they are also elected by the people.
0: And so do they get a veto? And that's not a very nice word in this process, but yes, they would get a veto?
2: Well, in some, you could create this any way you wanted to. You could create it so they had a veto and they would not be allowed to, somebody wouldn't allow be allowed to be on the Democratic ballot or Republican ballot. You could create it so that they would simply have a stamp of approval, right? You could say, okay, the House caucus meets, they look at the candidates and they say, yeah, all these five people are okay. And, this person over here who's a TV star, guess what? He's a great guy. He should stay in television. Okay.
0: Well, again, that comes back to my question. Are the people voting for the, I think you're hinting somebody might be a charlatan or certainly unqualified.
2: Yeah.
0: And people are voting, are seduced into voting for them. Is that the fault of the voters who are being given that shot through the primaries?
2: I don't think it is because okay. I don't think it is. I think the way the old system used to work or the way the party conferences work in parliamentary democracies is that the people ultimately do have the decision, right? But their choices are narrowed, right? And that's what I'm really proposing here. Narrow the choices to people who are credible. Bernie Sanders was certainly a credible president of the United States. Look at all he'd done in his life. He knew what he was talking about. Okay, so you'd have Ted Cruz, perfectly credible candidate. He knew what he was talking about, had a lot of experience. What I'm trying to guard against is, and I think the internet, by the way, and social media makes us much more vulnerable than we ever have been. What I'm trying to guard against is charlatans, fakes, people coming along with a really good line and a really charismatic attitude or really charismatic presentation who get a lot of people to vote for them. And guess what? We're stuck with them as nominees. And then, as happened in 2016, even though a majority of people voted against Donald Trump, he became president of the United States.
0: And Jed, where are you on my question about the wisdom of the voters?
1: I think Elaine hit on the exact point, and it's that the electorate is very vulnerable, particularly right now. And I think at the end, you know, if we had higher participation rate, I think the wisdom of the electorate would shine through, but we don't have higher participation rate. But we're in a very dangerous time. I mean, that's the reality. And we have a real responsibility to try to look at the issue that we have with misinformation and social media and the internet and try to understand how we can make sure that people get real information.
0: But you don't think – so you don't think, though, the primaries themselves as part of that process are –
1: No, I mean, you could – you know, whether it's a primary or general election, I mean, you know, the reality is that people are susceptible to – and that, I mean, it's always been the case. It's just now we have this media that is really supercharged in a way that it wasn't before and where people have access to – you know, type information in ways that we really just never imagined would be a part of our society. So, and that's a reality and something that we're going to have to, not only in politics, but it's something that we have to wrap our heads around. But I don't know. I mean, like the point I was making earlier is that, primaries and elections can surprise you. And you look at some examples of when, you know, you've had primaries and moderate candidates have prevailed, you know, and I even think back to our own city in D.C. I mean, if you look back at when our mayor was elected, I think she ran in a 6-way primary. You know, she became mayor of the free world, of the capital of the free world with 35,000 votes, I think it was. And, you know, you could certainly criticize that primary process just for the amount of people it takes to become mayor. But the reality is she's a moderate. In maybe the constituency with the, you know, highest plurality of Democrats in the country, potentially.
0: I'm only breaking in because we're hitting time. Mm-hmm. I want to give you each a chance to just sort of make a closing statement based on the conversation that we've had. See if your thinking has evolved. See if you hold your ground or what it is you would want our listeners to be thinking and feeling about our question about whether primary elections are ruining American democracy. Elaine, why don't you go first?
2: Okay. I just say that primary elections make democracy vulnerable to the extremes in both parties, particularly binding presidential primaries. It opens up a system where a radical candidate of one persuasion or another could get a small plurality of votes in low turnout primaries, because that's what we've seen, and get the nomination and then become president of the United States with either a bunch of very radical ideas that don't work or with no experience and no dedication to democratic norms and processes. So it's dangerous. Now, there. I'm not proposing that we get rid of all primaries. I think that's unrealistic. But I do think that things like making a national primary day could help, because that would increase turnout and get rid of the problem of 13% of the 30% deciding the outcome of a race. Or we could inject an element of peer review by other elected officials into the process, just to signal to the voters, look, people who know this business think that the following people could be president, and the following people really are not qualified to be president. And I think that that would help us protect our democracy. I think it's protection against getting caught by a charlatan or some sort of extremist.
0: And Jed, you get the last word to summarize your position.
1: Well, thanks, John. I think that, as I said at the beginning, that primaries are a really important part of American democracy. I think that they should be a really important part of other democracies around the world. I think they would make those democracies more stable. They'd make those political parties more responsive to the citizens in those countries, as I think they have made our political parties more responsive to citizens here. I think that the presidential primary, the congressional primaries that we have, the Senate statewide primaries, those are processes that, you know, whether or not they're constitutional or not, they are entwined in American democracy at this point. And I believe that they provide an essential opportunity for people to participate and choose those nominees. And as somebody who has worked in the Democratic Party for a long time, I strongly believe that those primaries are essential to us actually nominating, whether it be as presidential candidate or House candidate or Senate candidate, nominating candidates who are ultimately more competitive in a general election. And I do think that we need to, I fully agree with Elaine, that we need to take steps to improve on our primary process. But that primary process is a really important part of American democracy, and it should remain that way.
0: Okay, some middle ground on reforming the primaries, at least. But Jed Ober and Elaine Kmark, I want to thank you so much for joining us.
2: Thank you so much for having us.
3: That's a wrap on this debate. And as I said, only in November will we know how this all turns out. But this year, 29 out of 35 Senate seats are still up for election, along with 390 out of 435 House seats. Since this debate, Jed Ober is now a managing director at the NRDC Action Fund after having served as Representative Susan Wild's chief of staff until Representative Wild ended her term in 2025. As a nonprofit, our work is made possible by listeners like you, by the Rosenkranz Foundation, and by supporters of Open to Debate. Robert Rosenkranz is our chairman. Our CEO is Leah Mathau. I'm John Donvan. That's it for this time. We'll see you next week on Open to Debate.

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2: This is likely, you know, the worst natural disaster in Spokane's history.
3: Officials arrest suspected arsonist in connection with one of three devastating Spokane fires.
4: The Los Angeles County Fire Department says it has determined the cause of the deadly Eaton fire.
3: Utility company equipment responsible for the fire that destroyed Altadena, California. Plus,
5: combined, they made $404 million in profit every day for the last quarter.
3: Big Oil is making sky-high profits thanks to Donald Trump's Iran war.
1: Thanks, Donald Trump. All of those stories and more straight ahead from BradBlog.com. I'm Brad Friedman.
3: And I'm Desi Doyen.
1: Stand by for 6 minutes of independent green news, politics, analysis, and snarky comment.
6: They're making too much money. Chevron, too much money. ExxonMobil. Too much. When you look at one company where they made 12 times what they made the year before, they ought to give some of that back to the public.
1: Hey, Donald Trump, you made more than 12 times than you made the year before. You going to give that back to the public? Didn't think so. This is your Green News Report. Okay, Desi Doyen, the climate chaos continues this summer. Now South Korea has canceled all of its pro baseball games, at least for now. They've hit an all-time national high of 108 degrees. 19 people are dead. Thousands are hospitalized. This comes after record heat in the U.S., in Europe, now Asia. What do you have for us today?
3: Well, first, in the devastating Spokane, Washington fires, fire crews have gained some ground against the blazes that have destroyed hundreds of homes. Officials have arrested a suspected arsonist in connection with one of the three major fires surrounding the city. In California, an official investigation has concluded that the catastrophic, deadly Eaton fire that demolished much of Altadena, California last year was ignited by sparks from an unused transmission tower belonging to Southern California Edison. The fire killed 19 people and destroyed more than 9,000 buildings. The utility company faces multiple lawsuits over the fire. And if it seems to you like wildfire seasons are getting worse, you're right. Oregon this summer has set a new tragic record for the worst fire season in state history. A new analysis of federal wildfire data by USA Today finds that the average annual acres burned in the U.S. has nearly tripled since the 1980s. A different study calculated that fire weather conditions now last nearly 40% longer than they did in the 1980s. Partly because wildfires used to calm down overnight, but now hotter overnight temperatures due to man-made climate change are pushing fires to continue spreading hours after dark.
1: All of this going on, and everyone's paying attention to Donald Trump and his stupid reflecting pool failures.
3: And it's even worse. A third study found an increase in the frequency of the most extreme fires in North America, with substantial consequences like serious health risks from wildfire smoke that extend far beyond the immediate fire. Here's climate scientist Dr. Jeff Masters of Yale University.
7: Climate change increases the intensity of extreme wildfires and their aerial coverage, and will extend the season over which you see them, too.
1: Yeah, but did you hear that Donald Trump is redoing Dulles Airport?
3: In other news, the mountain of broken heat records this summer around the world now includes the Arctic. Over the last week, parts of the Russian Arctic have repeatedly hit temperatures of 90 degrees Fahrenheit or higher over the last few days.
1: 90 degrees in the Arctic.
3: Yep.
1: Everything's fine.
3: Here in the U.S., as Americans broil under repetitive negative, record-shattering heat, the Trump administration this week worked to undo workplace heat protections.
1: Great.
3: Established under the Biden administration that protect outdoor workers from heat-related illnesses and death. Congressional Republicans are working on legislation to prohibit the Labor Department from adopting new workplace heat protections in the future.
1: Oh, man. Don't worry. They've arrested, detained, and deported everyone who works outside anyway at this point.
3: But hey, it's a great year for oil industry profits, which have more than doubled in just a year to their third highest level in history, thanks to higher oil and gas prices due to global and oil gas shortages triggered by Donald Trump's Iran war. The Guardian reports that big oil has raked in $93 billion in pure profit over the last 3 months. That's more than $400 million a day in unearned profits. But they haven't paid a penny for fueling the climate crisis, which nonprofit climate group Global Witness called, quote, a scandalous reminder of who has been cashing in on human misery this year.
1: Yep, it is. For more on that story and all of the others that we couldn't get to today, check out our website at greennews.bradblog.com. I'm Brad Friedman.
3: And I'm Desi Doyen.
1: And this has been your Green News Report.

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1: Bud Hardcastle, the truth tracker, out on the trail of Jesse. Is the true story about a man who searched and tracked Jesse James for nearly 45 years. The book is written by Roseanne Wilcoxon Pretty. Roseanne spoke about her book at Mary's Place in Taos, New Mexico on July 23, 2026.
2: Good evening. It's so great to be with y'all this evening, and thank y'all all for coming. I want to say thank you to Mary. She has been so gracious to host this event, and I appreciate her so much. I appreciate Brenda Breland and William Breland for advising me to come to Mary and talk to her about doing this event. It's pretty special to me, and it's special to see some old friends that we hadn't seen in a long time. What I'm going to talk to you about is I'm here not to honor or glorify Jesse James, the outlaw, but something far more powerful and important, the truth. That is what the book Bud Hardcastle, The Truth Tracker, is all about. Truth shapes our history, guides our present, and influences our future. The truth we discover depends on our own effort, our own eyes, our own discernment, and the wisdom God gives us to recognize the truth. Tonight, I invite you to ride down the trail with me into the shadows of history, where the truth hides in plain sight. We will explore one man's lifelong, unwavering fight.

0: turned into the Bottomless Lake State Park in 1933. Number 33 has historical significance, which evolves around the secrets and the main character of the portrait, Jesse James. Beside him is his mother, and Frank in vivid details. Who was the artist who drew this exquisite portrait in 1893? Someone close to the family. Someone who knew exactly what he was revealing. The artist merged individual photos into one portrait, a method used by someone close to the James's family. The portrait was later used to confirm the identity of an old man claiming to be Jesse in 1948. Professional investigators, news journalists, kinfolk, lawmen, and even a World War II pilot who taught General George Patton to fly, who had flown the old codger all across the country, declared that he was indeed the same man in the portrait, and that he would never, ever forget those sharp, piercing, steel blue eyes. Jesse had outlived them all. But he knew he only had a few years left of living, and he wasn't about to die under the falsehood that would bury him as a traitor. He aimed to meet his maker with a clean slate, truth upon his tongue, and his rightful name carved upon his tombstone, revealing the man who spent his final years searching for justice in a world torn apart by deception and chaos. Near death in 1951, at the age just shy of 104 years old, the old man spit out these words with his very last breath. I am Jesse James.
1: How many believe that story is true? Well, I didn't believe it was true. I had to be proven that it was true. But on your handout, we're familiar with Jesse James on the top left, who as a young boy, age 15, was in the Civil War with the Quantrill Raiders during the Civil War. On the far right, we have the man sketched out on the charcoal painting that was displayed here on the video, between the ages of 35 and 40. And then the photo to the right of him was the same man in his 90s, the man whose last breath said, I am Jesse James. Was this the real Jesse James? Well, Bud Hardcastle, a man from Purcell, Oklahoma, spent half of his life searching for the answers to this great mystery. He is the man next to the young Jesse with sunglasses on. Bud collected thousands of documents, tapes, letters, treasure maps, and photographs, enough to fill huge bins and binders stacked to the ceiling. His evidence shows Jesse lived just shy of 104 years old. 82 pages of references are in the book to verify Bud's finding and to prove the truth. Bud proved that the treasure maps actually given to him by Jesse James' grandsons were authentic, leading Bud directly to treasure sites. But the greatest treasure Bud found was not gold. It was Jesse himself. How in the world did this small town Texas gal get so wrapped up in her story and his? It's because I had a quest, I had a passion to also find the truth about a story that was in my family. I accidentally discovered a true story hidden within my family history of a second great-granduncle who rode with Jesse and never returned to the family. I'm a stickler for truth, and it would take a lot of evidence to convince me this story was true. I mean, everybody wants to be related to Jesse or be connected somehow. My family really didn't want to, so it was hidden from us. My

0: uncle was a city marshal in Bowie, Texas in 1883 and 84. He was a huge man and had a big reputation for justice for all. He served justice for the low class and even the high class. It didn't matter to him. But he was reelected again, and he was jailed for suspicion of theft of stolen goods that could outfit 6 to 7 men, such as saddles, boots, pocket watches, and men's pouch-like purses to carry heavy coins. Well, as the sheriff was closing in on the investigation, the marshal left town, riding out to warn his friend, Jesse. The marshal and the ex-marshal were caught with several other men, jailed and then broken out by 50 masked men in 1884. If you knew Bowie, Texas, it's a small town. It would have been a very small town. It just got started in 1881, but there was 50 masked men that broke them out. They fled across the Red River into Indian Territory, and this is all documented in archives, historical records, jail records, and historians and newspapers. The family believed that Jesse was either in jail with the marshal or he was one of them that broke him out. But Jesse was supposed to be dead in 1882, and this was 1884. Well, that contradiction led me straight to Bud, the man who knew more about Jesse James than anyone alive. He was well known and well respected. After meeting Bud, seeing the volumes of evidence that he had, I set my own story aside and focused on his. An unbelievable turn in the story proved that not only Bud and I shared the passion for truth, but we shared in blood and kinship. And little did we know, in that kinship, we were tied and connected and kin to Jesse James. Who would have believed that? Wow. Well, Bud followed every clue, traveled across the country, dug up evidence, including gold, and tracked down descendants who carried Jesse's secrets and were told to keep their mouths shut. Bud began in 1979 in this venture, spending more than 45 years on Jesse's trail. He faced ridicule, resistance, and obstacles, but he became the most renowned expert on the life and death of Jesse James. Bud believed and firmly believed that Jesse lived until 1951. How many believe that? Is there anybody here that believed that? Okay, we need to still prove this evidence. It's all in the book. I was honored that Bud chose me to preserve his life's work, and it took us 7 years to write this book, including my own research to validate his findings. It had to be accurate. It had to prove the truth, because nowadays we all rely on our history books, that not all is told to us in those books. Bud interviewed countless people, some who were kin to Jesse, some who sheltered him, and some who knew him with his many aliases. Some of the aliases were, there was 40, some say there were 70 aliases. Ola Everhart, I don't know if you've ever heard of her, but she was a cousin of Jesse, and her mother, Bertha, said Jesse came to their house in Indian Territory often when she was a little girl to check on them. He was a U.S. deputy marshal during the 1890s. Ola's father had previously married a James girl and then later married Bertha, and she was a member of Jesse's family. It's all in the family. During Jesse's last 4 years of life, he leaned heavily on Ola, her mother, and Ola's husband, Aubrey. They took him in and cared for him. Ola began typing every word Jesse spoke while staying in their home, relaying numerous stories and receiving mementos and photos from him personally. And Bud was blessed to get to have all of that. Bud met with Aubrey in his home after Ola passed away, and Aubrey was so impressed with Bud's knowledge about Jesse that he gave Bud Ola's manuscript, typewritten, in his own words, his photos, little mementos, and Bud promised Aubrey that he would prove the truth about Jessie with her manuscript, her evidence, and his. Since we're a small group here, I just got to share one thing. It was really, really funny. But when Jessie was staying with Ola and Aubrey, and I believe it was in Austin where they were, they had hired some black ladies to come and bathe him every day. Well, this was an old, old, old man with lots of scars and lots of damage to his body. And they saw all the bullet holes and the rope burns on his neck and the burned feet, as you saw in the video. And they found out who he was, and they weren't about to come back and bathe him. They never did return. But Bud's reputation grew, and Jesse's grandchildren from different families were ready to talk. And they brought maps Jesse had drawn himself, stories he had told, evidence only family could provide. One of the very most interesting things that Bud showed me and proved to me was that Bud was the first to uncover Jesse's connection with the Knights of the Golden Circle. How many know about the Knights of the Golden Circle? Not many people know, but it's a secret society determined to preserve the South and build a powerful Southern empire of great economic wealth, especially after the Civil War. Their network stretched from the Northern states, Missouri, to New Mexico, down the Santa Fe Trail, Indian Territory, and deep down into Texas. The Santa Fe Trail leading into Taos was heavily infiltrated with the progression and development of the secret societies, which were the foundation of the KGC, led by none other than Albert Pike. And Albert Pike was here in Taos. His story is in the book. Jesse was involved deeply. He was the comptroller for the KGC, in charge of the money, gold, treasures collected. He used a unique and intricate burial system designed by Albert Pike to bury the gold. And this included secret directional markers, symbols, and codes for those in the know to locate the treasures. Lots of those codes and symbols are in the book. Bud wanted to share that. For me, to completely understand what Jesse was involved in, to be able to tell the whole story behind the man, I had to do a deep dive into the secret societies, which was foreign to me, and the effect it had on America before, during, and after the Civil War. Several chapters focus on this subject, which includes a huge amount of history involving Taos and the Southwest. This was one of their main thoroughfares. But Bud had to do things the hard way in searching for Jesse. With no modern iPhone in the back pocket or a computer handy, Bud focused on clues, people, archives, records, and localities where Jesse was known to roam. He had to depend on natural intuition and his horse sense, and boy, did he have horse sense. That's probably a Texas slang word, isn't it? But he could look at a rock formation, could actually see caves that people could not find. He could see symbols on carved on trees and rocks and other things to direct the way to treasure. Bud was very keen at that. He had a keen eye and he had a keen mind. The most important thing that Bud possessed was his word. He was a good old country boy who lived by his grandmother's raisin. She told him, if your word is not any good, you're not either. And that's hard to find people good at their word today. But his integrity and character, I want you to know, allowed him to be successful, and he loved helping others to get a good start or a good understanding in their hunt for Jesse and the gold Jesse left behind. I have attached a treasure map on your handout that Bud wanted in the book, and it was drawn out by Jesse himself. Part of this map took you into Oklahoma, and it's really deeply involved in, with some other people as you will read the book and understand it better. But notice on the top, there's a DAT. Do you think that's a date? It has 1889. Well, that is not a date. It's a secret code that tells you where the treasure is. And Bud allowed us to know what that meant. People used Bud's knowledge to write books and documentaries, and many used him to find gold. Some gave him credit and some didn't. But his own discoveries added more pieces to the puzzle, allowing us to get a clearer view of just who Jesse Woodson James was. This is something really interesting, the exhumation that Bud was involved in. Just prior to the year of 2000, Bud pressed hard through court battles, affidavits, retrieving permission from actual grandsons of Jesse to fork over $10,000 of his own money to exhume the body of J. Frank Dalton, who all evidence pointed to as being the real Jesse James. That was the man that you saw in bed. He took the bullets and he took the blame. The grandsons knew the man going by the name of Dalton was their grandfather in the grave buried in 1951 in Granbury, Texas. They didn't have anything to prove to themselves, but to the world. They never wanted any publicity, but they all agreed it's time to talk. They said, "We know who we are, but the time now is to let the world know the truth." They were willing to compare their DNA to Susan James' descendant's DNA, who was Jesse's sister, and compare it to the exhumed body. In 1951, when this old man died, the Everhards witnessed the autopsy, knowing all along he was Jesse. Sheriff Owen Baker of Hood County was there during the man's last days on the earth and was able to speak with him. He believed wholeheartedly that Dalton was the real Jesse James, and Bud was able to meet with his daughter, and she confirmed that, yes, her dad truly believed Dalton was Jesse. So on your handout is the postmortem on the front page. It's kind of hard to read, but let me kind of explain to you what's on it. The old man's body told the stories of years of abuse, the rope burns around his neck when the Union soldiers hung him, the badly burned blackened feet when he was tortured, the mangled left fingertip, the many deep gunshot scars dimpling a third of his body, over 30 of them. There were several bullet wounds in his chest indicating the enemy aimed for his heart, but only damaged his left lung when he tried to surrender to the Union after the war. Let me kind of tell you about the feet before I move on. It's really interesting because Bud asked Joe Wood, he was a photojournalist for the St. Louis newspaper, very popular man, did a lot of, you probably in media know who I'm talking about, but he went to interview Jesse while he was bedridden, and he found so many things that were completely tied with Jesse. It was just unreal. At first, he didn't believe it was true, but then he later did. But Bud asked him, "When you saw Jesse, did he really have those black feet, or was that black socks?" He said, "No, they were black, pure black. Can you imagine walking on those feet?" all these years. Well, when Dalton was still alive, or Jesse, and had gone public in 1948 in the Lawton newspaper in Oklahoma, declaring who he was, the famous outlaw, New York investigators and well-known journalists such as Eleanor Roosevelt asked him to come to their great city to be interviewed in 1950. During the interviews, he was challenged to submit to a doctor's examination to analyze the condition of his body. The Police Gazette was on top of this. They had the Pinkerton Agency detective reports that originated in 1874, disclosing the real Jesse James' height, approximate weight, prominent features, and battle scars. The Pinkerton reports revealed that Jesse had multiple bullet wounds, a rope burn around his neck, a missing lung, a damaged fingertip, severely burned feet, and the examination in 1950 of Dalton revealed the same identical wounds and scars that Jesse James had. X-rays of Dalton's chest revealed a missing or collapsed lung. How can you debunk that? The story broke nationwide in 1950, which you can't find very many of the articles left, but Bud had them, and the story ran, Jesse James is alive in 1950. We're coming to the end, but I want to explain to you a little bit more about a few things of Jesse, who he was, who he really was. He wasn't just an outlaw, a vicious killer, but there was a few nuggets of gold about Jesse. Bud discovered another side of Jesse, a man shaped by war, loyalty, and regret. And Jesse served in the Army, was a Texas Ranger, a U.S. Deputy Marshal, and fought in conflicts long after the Civil War. Not many people knew that. But we don't know if that was something that he was involved with the KGC or if that was from a good heart that he wanted to serve his country. Bud always said that when he saw that the KGC was no longer going to be doing what they had in mind in their mission, that Jesse decided to join the troops to fight for America. He was close friends to Billy the Kid. There's letters in the book to verify that. He faked his death for several reasons, including protection by powerful men like Governor Crittenden in Missouri, who was involved in the plan. And Bud has evidence of that. He always carried his pistols on his hips wherever he went. But later in life, he carried his pistols under the bed sheets. He always had them strapped on, except in the hospital when they made him take them off. He loved his mother. He depended on family and friends to hide identity and give him shelter and care, and he in return took care of them. He was an oil man in Texas. He accumulated land, ranches, and various commodities, including well-bred livestock that produced great wealth for the KGC. He took credit on setting up Clay Allison with a ranch and cattle in New Mexico, not far from here. And we do know that Jesse was in Cimarron, Las Vegas, and various locations in New Mexico with many ties to this area. Bud identified KGC deposits in Elizabethtown, Taos, Ojo Caliente, Cimarron, Rayado, Eagle Nest, and more listed in the book. Bud had strong evidence that some caches were moved, but some may still exist. Bud found three. An old man met Bud, telling him some stories of his encounter with Jesse. And the man gave Bud the photo that appears on the cover of the book. Jesse had given it to him in 1942, saying, "This won't mean anything now, but it will later." Jesse was, this is really strange, but Jesse was a Bible-toting man. A quote from his loyal friend who was his cook, John Trammell, and who outlived Jesse. Another story, a young boy who worked for Dalton in Canada in 1930 also stated that they studied the Bible nightly. The boy was extremely fascinated with the old man's marksmanship, his oneness with his gun, and oneness with his horses. The boy described Dalton as intelligent, full of wit, and had a massive number of old friends that come by. The boy didn't know he was Jesse until Jesse was summoned by Governor Crittenden's son to come to the state and write stories of outlawry for the Crittenden Memoirs. That's about his father. This young boy, reaching into his 90s, called Bud, told him in the year 2000 that Bud was more near right about Jesse than anyone. The love of Jesse's life is on the front page, Bell Star. Ola always said that he would take out a worn-out photo of her out of his purse. She called it a purse. I guess that's what they called it for men back in those days. And would stare off into another world, another time, another place. And that photo is shown on your handout. Nothing like the Bell Star we knew. And Ola had the photo blown up for him, placed it on in a frame, and hung it near his bedside at her home. Bud was able to see that framed photo. And Jesse was a ladies' man, of course. He had children with several women, including a Sioux woman in Nebraska. The child was born in 1870, and in Bud's research, it appears that that was his first child. Bud became very close to Jesse and the Sioux woman's second great granddaughter, and I was able to talk with her several times. Amazing Sioux woman. Stories from that relationship would change military history, and that story is in the book. Jesse helped thousands of people, Native Americans, Black communities, families in need. He had no prejudice in him whatsoever. He helped rebuild the southern states after the Civil War to become an economic power horse, benefiting the people of this country. Not people many know that. There are countless stories. That's why the book is so large, and that's probably why I'm talking way too long.
1: 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This is a true story about a man who searched and tracked Jesse James for nearly 45 years. Roseanne Pretty spoke on her book on July 23rd, 2026, at Mary's Place in Taos, New Mexico. 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
0: But Bud just wasn't an investigator, a researcher. He was a patriot of truth. And Jesse, in his own way, was too. So in closing, I thank you for your attention. Writing Bud Hardcastle, The Truth Tracker, has been one of the greatest honors of my life. But most of all, knowing and loving Bud. I'm not here to convince you to believe this version of Jesse James. Life or death, for that matter, I'm here to share the evidence uncovered by a man whose work reveals a story far bigger than the one we were taught. There's still so much to uncover about Jesse, but there's still so much buried deeply about him, and we may never know the truth. Bud wanted every person to have an open mind, to look at the clues, weigh the evidence, and follow the trail wherever it leads. Many have taken his work and uncovered even more with modern technology. And you'll see new documentaries and films emerging from this hidden truth. I've already received 2 invitations to participate. But Bud was the groundbreaker. Make no mistake about that. He had the courage to dig where others refused and who were too lazy to do the work themselves. When I was entrusted with his work, I realized the responsibility wasn't just to tell a story, document the dates, document the places or the names, but about the people, their choices, their sacrifices, victories, and failures. My hope is that the book inspires others to ask questions with humility, value honest research, and to appreciate the remarkable individuals whose quiet perseverance helps preserve our shared story. Bud's journey did indeed inspire this book, but the pursuit of truth belongs to all of us. It's our responsibility. It's all for us all to aim to become a patriot of truth, protecting the truth, and to keep their stories alive. I've got one more little video, and then we will be done.
2: I try my best to never take for granted the freedoms we've been given, or the sacrifices that made those freedoms possible. Those blessings have allowed ordinary people like you and me the freedom to ask questions, to search for the truth, have multiple avenues of resources for research, and to share in speech or written word of your journey, your story. We all have a story. History is made up of real people, their choices, their sacrifices, their victories, and their failures. If we don't preserve those stories with care, they can slowly fade from memory. Whether we're preserving family stories, community history, or the legacy of those who came before us, we become caretakers of the truth. May we all strive to be faithful stewards of the truth, because the stories we preserve today become the history our children inherit tomorrow.
0: Thank you all so much for coming. Keep their stories alive, and if y'all have any questions or would like to speak with me personally at the table for the book signing, I'd love to talk with you. Thank you. Thank you. Okay, Mike asked the question about the death or the assassination of Jesse James that we've always learned in history books or in movies in 1882. And he asked, Jesse was laid out in the coffin and we could all see a man in the coffin. If that wasn't Jesse, who was that? And that was Charlie Bigelow. Charlie Bigelow was a member of Jesse James' gang, but Charlie took on Jesse's name and did his own bad deeds, robbing and killing people. And Jesse had enough when Charlie Bigelow went into town and robbed some store and came out and killed a little boy. That was enough. And that story was told to Ola. It was told to several other people that it was Charlie Bigelow. And the reason why they, like I said, Governor Crittenden was in on the plan to get rid of Charlie Bigelow and give Jesse a way to escape and live on. There is a letter in the handout that talks about that Jesse was ready to quit, give up, in just a few days before he died, supposedly in 1882. So he was ready to go on with his life. So Charlie Bigelow was killed by Jesse out in the barn. And they put him in the house, rigged it up to look like he actually was Jesse James. Jesse's mother came to identify the body, and she said, "That's not my son." Well, a mother should know her son. Does that answer your question?
3: Despite what her mother, his mother said, the body, it was accepted.
0: Yes. She was taken into the other room by another Quantrill raider and told her, "This is Jesse's plan to use to escape. Go along with the plan." And so she really acted out really well and, you know, cried over the body and everything. But it was pretty, pretty different story than what we've heard. Okay, you're saying on Robert Ford? Okay, yes, Robert Ford was in on it also. And this is what Jesse told Ola, that he was actually kin to Robert Ford. I haven't found proof of that, so I don't know that for a fact. But Robert Ford of the Ford brothers were in on this scam, or this whole deal. And he was later, I think it was him and his brother, his brother committed suicide, and Robert Ford was killed in Colorado. And they just, you know, they went around doing theatrical little events showing the whole scene of killing Jesse, taking the credit. But also, Bud found that Frank James went in with Robert Ford in, is it Creed, Colorado, I believe, and went into business with him in a saloon. So why would the brother of Jesse James go in business with the man that killed him? You know, there's so many questions, and there's a lot of questions that's in the book, and I think the answers will be there too. Okay.
3: Tell us what movie or depiction of Jesse James that's been presented to the public is the most accurate to your knowledge?
0: That's a real good question, Mike. I've asked that to Bud, and pretty much not any of them, because they're all showing the assassination in 1882. But something really interesting occurred with Bud being the groundbreaker that he was of this story. There's other stories about J. Frank Dalton being Jesse, but they've all not, you know, they've been just shooed away. But now we've got Mark Wahlberg is doing a Discovery Channel series on this particular story. Mark called Bud the last year he was alive and wanted his story, and they're working on that with Warren Gettler, who is a pretty famous treasure hunter. So they wanted Bud to be involved, but he was not doing well. And so that story is going to be coming out on Discovery. The grandson of Jesse called me a while back and said they're doing a multi-million-dollar movie on that particular story. So all of this is fixing to really come out. But as far as a movie that's as close, you know, Brad Pitt did a good job. I mean, he was kind of that mild-mannered type outlaw depicted. But, of course, they show the assassination in 1882. But also a little bit of intrigue. I think, if I can remember right, it kind of left you with some questions. Well, the question was about Bud's legacy. And then the second question was about Billy the Kid's connection with Jesse. Bud's legacy, when I was looking for my story to understand it more about Jesse James, I was told by several people that Bud Hardcastle in Purcell, Oklahoma, which I lived in Texas, knew more about Jesse James than anybody. So I finally got his phone number. I called him, and he started telling me all this story about his legacy, his research for 45 years. And I asked him, well, what made you want to do that? And he said, well, I just had questions about his death, because he lived right in the heart of Oklahoma, where Buzzard Roost is, which is an area where a lot of gold of Jesse's was discovered. So Bud had a lot of questions and started looking into that. And then some other men got with him to do treasure hunts. They went all over the country. And then one man introduced him to a grandson of Jesse. And so Bud was very interested in that, and he met three of the grandsons of a son of Jesse's with a Native American. And they had loads of things, but they were very reserved and didn't want to say a lot until they really got to know Bud. So that's where Bud got a lot of treasure maps. That's where he got a lot of photos that people don't have. Bud met the Sioux woman, who was the second great-granddaughter of Jesse and the Sioux woman. Interesting stories that she had. He just went all over the place. He had a man, John Tatum, came to him. Everybody just flowed to Bud. He was very personable. But they flowed to him and told him their stories. And one man said, well, Jesse James came and lived with us for 6 weeks. And he played the fiddle and he played the harmonica. There's just so many stories that are so interesting that we gathered together. And Bud was so generous. We met many times. We talked many times on the phone. And he was trusting enough to give me huge bins of documents that he collected all these years and gave them to me to bring from Purcell, Oklahoma, up to Angel Fire. Can you believe that? And just, I was able to scan all that and discuss all that with him, and it just blew my mind. It was overwhelming. As far as the Billy the Kid, that's an interesting story, and that's a touchy subject. A lot of people have big fights, and I try to stay away from that. But Bud proved to me that Jesse was dear friends with Billy the Kid, and he was Brushy Bill in Hyco, Texas. And a lot of people say, no, no, no. But Brushy Bill was there with Jesse during his last days, and he had so many wonderful stories. He had all the bullet holes. He had all sorts of scars. He had all the stories, and there's letters that he wrote to Jesse while he was living with Ola, and it just tells the whole story. And it's the story is kind of sad. They were both after justice, really, on both sides. And sadly, they really, really didn't get the justice they deserved. And Ola said, they did a lot of bad things, but they did a lot of good. Does that answer your question?
3: What about the gold?
0: The gold? Okay. Very interesting. There's several stories in the book about the gold, and Bud was probably one of the first ones to really decipher the codes. The codes were so intricate, even just a little note from somebody from the KGC had maybe a letter a little longer than the others, maybe had an arrow pointing a certain direction. But Bud studied all that. He went out. He said, everybody can sit at their computer and research, but he went out and went to the places that Jesse was. He researched to find where Jesse roamed. So he went to those places, found these symbols and these codes, and deciphered them. There's one code system in the book that's real interesting, using the ABC and tic-tac-toe. And but Bud could discover pretty much where it led. Now, the gold, it wasn't in just one place. They had a kind of like a web system where they would bury things, maybe small caches, kind of like in a web formation or a circle. And then that could be pointing to a center point, which that would be the real big depository. But I'll tell you one story. I won't spoil it with what the rest is, but Bud was on top of Buzzard Roost looking at the symbols on top. There was a knife and there was a rifle and I believe a gun that was pointing directional markers. And Bud knew exactly where it was pointing and what possibly would be there, some kind of gold or treasure. Well, this old man across the road at a farmhouse came up to Bud and he said, "Can you help me? I think I have some treasure buried in my property." Well, it's just was directly off of Buzzard Roost. So Bud went down there with his metal detector and could read something on his metal detector, like there was something underneath a particular area. And he saw that on top of the ground was a capstone, a huge stone. So Bud moved it and then saw a wagon spring, you know, like a old buggy wagon. It was a spring, and so it was right underneath that capstone. Well, Bud said, "That means go on down." So they kept going down, and there they found a Wells Fargo safe full of gold. And the old man on his property said, "Thank you, goodbye." And so Bud wasn't really after the gold. He was just interested in understanding Jesse. So that old man, built him a new house. But Bud didn't get anything, but that was fine. He helped the man out. But that was one of the stories that Bud found the gold for him. There was another place on the man's property that also had some. It's pretty interesting.
3: Where is he buried?
0: In Granbury, Texas. Unless somebody's dug him up and moved him somewhere else. But that's another sad story in the book. Bud was going to do the exhumation for J. Frank Dalton, which was Jesse. And Jesse didn't have a headstone. He had like a marker. And so I believe the grave was not in the right place where that headstone was placed when he finally got a marker. But Bud did all that work, and he had a huge nationwide, worldwide publicity from all over the world to come and view the exhumation. And when they started digging, there was a wooden casket, and then there was a vault next to it, 18 inches apart, only 18 inches apart. Well, the cemetery board said, "Go ahead and get the vault." Well, Bud knew that wasn't Jesse. They didn't have that nice of a vault back then. He knew that it was a wooden casket, and they scraped part of that wooden casket. Strips of that wood came off, and Bud kept saying, "No, dig, you know, get the wooden casket." Well, they pulled up this vault, had no marker, and it was a one-armed man. That wasn't Jesse. So we still believe that he's still buried in Granbury, unless someone dug him up. But Bud was going to go back the next year, and he had all sorts of legal battles. So he just gave up. He was very depleted when that happened.
3: Well, What's your next project?
0: Oh, my poor husband. Well, I had two-thirds of my story about my second great-granduncle's outlaw days. I had two-thirds of it done when I met Bud. So I've got to finish that. I've got a great publisher who did this book, Bud Hardcastle, and he's willing to do the other one. And he was very supportive of me. So that's what I'm going to try to finish. I love history. I love patriotism. And I love the human story. Most of us hear the famous people's story, but I like the family stories, the real people that built this nation's stories. Thank y'all for bearing with us tonight, and I appreciate your attendance. God bless you all.
1: 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This is a true story about a man who searched and tracked Jesse James for nearly 45 years. Roseanne Pretty spoke on her book on July 23, 2026, at Mary's Place in Taos, New Mexico. 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
5: I'm Rick Smith, and this is Labor History in Two.
6: On this day in labor history, the year was 1978. That was the day President Jimmy Carter declared a federal health emergency at Love Canal in the city of Niagara Falls, New York. Premier spokeswoman, housewife Lois Gibbs, became the poster child for the citizens' environmental justice movement virtually overnight. Niagara Falls Gazette journalists had broken the story 2 years earlier. Residential sump pump testings and health surveys found a number of toxic chemicals and unusually high rates of cancers, birth defects, miscarriages, and other serious health concerns. Initially planned as a canal, the site remained abandoned until the 1940s. That's when Hooker Electrochemical Plant and the city began using the site to dispose of toxic chemicals and municipal waste. More than 20,000 tons of toxic sludge containing more than 21,000 chemicals were buried there. Then, in 1953, the city school board bought the site and built two schools on the property. Soon, about 1,000 families settled nearby. By the early 1970s, residents complained of foul odors, health issues, substances filling their basements, and leaky waste disposal drums popping up in their backyards, killing all plant life. Carter's initial declaration provided limited funding, but the disaster led to the passage of the Superfund Act. The neighborhood was demolished, and residents were compensated and relocated. The new owner of Hooker Chemical, Occidental Petroleum, settled with the EPA for $129 million. Despite 21 years of remediation and residential redevelopment, new residents complained in 2011 of foul odors and ruptured sewer lines oozing toxic sludge. By 2014, 1,000 new complaints had been filed, contending the area had never been properly remediated.
5: Labor History in Two, brought to you by the Illinois Labor History Society and The Rick Smith Show.
7: Breaking news. Two acequias in Cuesta today have filed a federal lawsuit against the EPA and the USDA against the hydrogen project in Cuesta. They have been working on this for several months, and it was drafted mostly by Honorio Justin Riel and signed by a federal attorney. They are asking for a preliminary injunction against the whole project. This is Robin Collier, President of Cultural Energy. We just won a new legal victory August 6th with the New Mexico Court of Appeals issuing a detailed ruling affirming the right to quiet title in a land grant. This sets precedent and makes the ruling binding on all courts in New Mexico. Kudos to Judge Emilio Chavez for making the original ruling and our excellent attorney, Ernest Padilla, for defending us. We still have to resolve competing claims, but this makes it easier to move toward expanding our coverage to 500,000 listeners with 89.5 FM. This is Robin Collier, manager of KCEI. As we celebrate our huge legal victory and our 10 years of broadcasting at 90.1 FM, we still need to pay our current daily costs so you can hear us. 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

0: Welcome to Spirit in Action. My name is Mark Helpsmeet, and each week we bring you visits and conversations with people doing healing work for this world, hearing what they're doing and what inspires them and supports them in doing it. Welcome to Spirit in Action. It's the first week of the month, so I'm grateful to have Peterson Toscano as my guest host. If you're a regular listener, you know about Peterson's incredible gifts in sharing transformational riches with you. He does a number of podcasts, and so he shares some samples here with new content as well. Because I'm crazy busy heading out to California for a vital family gathering, I'll just let Peterson explain all of this about capitalism, opportunism, environmentalism, integrity, and such related topics and themes, along with the full cast of characters, co-host Diana Yanez, and guests including Gwyneth Jones, Nina Bentley, Phil McGraw, and Trey McCain. I'll step back and allow Peterson and all these other folks to fill the breath space and your mental palate. All yours, Peterson.
1: Thank you, Mark. It's great to be back behind the broadcast desk for Spirit in Action. Hello, I'm Peterson Toscano. Today on the show, we're asking a big question. What happens when everyday people decide to take control? What happens when we stop waiting for someone else to fix things and start building what we need right where we live? In our first half, I'm sharing an excerpt from the podcast Quakers Today. It's a project of Friends Publishing Corporation. My co-host, Diana Yanez, and I are asking a hard question. How do we live with spiritual integrity in a world built on extraction and greed? And I have to say, it's been a hard question for me because when it comes to finance, I've been operating on a don't ask, don't tell kind of principle for years. And I understand now the importance and, in fact, the benefit of asking these deeper questions. You'll hear Nathan Kleben ask a simple question that cuts deep into the conversation. Who is this economy actually for? And that question sets us up where we're going in the second half of today's show. It's a story I'm excited to share with you and one that I've worked on for over 2 years. We're going to travel across the Atlantic Ocean to the gray, dramatic slate mountains of North Wales. Currently, I live in central Pennsylvania. It's an area surrounded by old coal towns, Rust Belt. And when I looked at North Wales, I saw something so familiar. Towns built on mining. Towns where the mines closed years ago. Empty storefronts, rusting tracks, but also a deep local pride. In the second half of our show, you're going to